0: And our Lord, in the 17th chapter of John, 13th to 17th, it talks a lot about love. He said, I give you a new commandment that you love each other. As I love you, so must you love one another. And by this love, all men will know you love me. You know how you can tell a false prophet from a good prophet? How much does he love Jesus? See, it says here, you will bear fruit if you love me. And people that deceive you and people that try to take things away from you, people who false prophets try to lead you, they don't love you. See, Jesus loves you. But he's always talking about loving me and you and having, if anyone loves me, he will keep my word. And my Father will love him. If you love me, you will have been glad to know that I'm going to the Father. So he's constantly talking, remain in my love. He's always talking about loving one another and his love for me and my love for him. And he talks right here, the great chapter here. He says, may they be so one in us, see, in the Trinity, that they may be so one, that the world will realize it was you who sent me, and they will know that I love them as much as you love me. Boy, that's a lot of love. Well, tonight we're going to talk about the Sacred Heart of Jesus. For those of you who have never heard about the Sacred Heart of Jesus, way back there, I think around the 16th century or so, maybe later, I'm not sure. But our Lord appeared to a Visitandine nun called St. Margaret Mary, Sister Margaret Mary. And he expressed to her, as he had the saints before her, St. John Hughes, centuries before, how much he loved mankind and how little he was loved in return. And you know, it's very difficult for you and I to realize that God, who is love himself, who is totally independent and totally self-sufficient and doesn't need anyone, desires and wills to need me and need you. I think if we knew that, we would, our whole lives would change. I'm going to show you just one little saint here I got marked out. And when our Lord says, if you love me, leave yourself entirely into my hands. See, what of your littleness and weakness? It does not matter. Did you know that? The Lord doesn't worry about your littleness and meekness and weakness. He loves you. That's the hardest thing to get in this testadura. I want you to rest in my heart without any fear. Well, I'll bet there isn't a person in this room. I bet there's not a person listening to me tonight that isn't full of fear. You're afraid of everything. You're afraid to live and you're afraid to die. See, we have fear of the future and fear for our children and fear of old age and fear of creaky bones. Your misery attracts me. He said this to St. Josepha Menendez. Now, isn't that a wonderful thing to realize? Jesus says here, your misery attracts me. What would you do without me? The more humble in spirit you become, the nearer I shall be to you. See, the Lord wants to hear you say, Lord, I cannot live without you. See, I cannot live without me, you. You must not grieve excessively, he said to Joseph, and Jesus did, over your faults. I could make you a saint instantly. Isn't that wonderful? Oh, I've been struggling so many years, you know. Now I know that, it makes me feel even worse. That he could do it instantly. Humble yourself. Now that's probably why I'm not making it, see. Now, this is something he says to St. Gertrude. He said, whenever you willingly offer yourself for me, you truly glorify me. You tell me that you are languishing for love of me. Isn't this wonderful that our dear Lord, my love will increase in you as a fire which is enclosed, burns with great force. That we can't imagine, our dear Lord. And he's been telling saints this for centuries. Maybe we don't need to write books, I don't know. See this, you got to know how much you are loved by God. Because he keeps telling us through all the centuries, to all these saints, he says, the delight which I find in you and the love which you will have from me, he says, it's like a pent up ocean. I never thought of an ocean being pent up, did you? Did you ever think this? You think, what is this? This is water. I better drink some before I spill it. Anyway, this isn't the ocean. Imagine if I could put the ocean in this glass. It'd be pent up, wouldn't it? Huh? Well, can you imagine then the force of the ocean pent up in this glass? But our dear Lord is saying, my love for you is like a pent up ocean. All you people that think it's such an act of pride to strive for sanctity, it's what you're born for. That's why you were created. You're created to be holy. You're not created to be a crystal gazer. He says, which seems to increase by the impediments placed to its progress. You see, this glass, if it could hold the ocean, it just increases because it wants to burst forth. Our dear Lord wants to burst forth in you in love. Now, I'm going to go over here to St. Consolata. You know, St. Consolata was a great saint. And she says, the Lord said to her, and he says to you and me, love me. I thirst for your love just as a parched man thirsts for fresh water. Imagine yourself going through the Sahara Desert. One time I had an operation years ago and I couldn't drink any water. And it was days before I could drink. Oh, they gave me intravenous, but your throat gets so parched. That was greater than the operation. The thirst was much greater pain than the operation was. Well, can you imagine yourself going through the desert and having a terrible thirst? That's the kind of thirst God has for you, for your love. See, we... We get terribly lukewarm. We don't thirst for anybody. You have a boyfriend or a girlfriend, and you think you love him, you hope you love him, and maybe you do. And then you get married, and all of a sudden you begin to think, oh, well, you know, he looks terrible in the morning. Or maybe he says, she looks awful in the morning. She didn't look like this when we were on the date. You better believe she didn't. And neither did you. And so all these little petty things come along and love goes. And so we don't know. See, we don't have, our love is not solid, it's not straightforward, it's not like an arrow. And so our love doesn't always increase. Many times it decreases. What is the divorce ratio today? It's terrible. Something happens. With what? With love. People say people argue about money. Well, most of you were poor when you started, so why you argue about money? Your mother and father had to pay for your cake, your gown, the whole business. But yeah, you didn't begin with anything, so what? All of a sudden now you're worried about money. Love went down. That's what went down. But see, the love of God is like this ocean in a small glass. It wants to burst forth. And I cannot love my neighbor unless I have that kind of love in me. Now we say, well, you know, we know that love isn't always an emotion. See? But our Lord loved so much when he was on the cross, and all he could feel was pain. Our love, the Lord's love, was so great on the cross, and so is ours. See, our love for God is based upon our will, not our emotion. But I got to know that God's love is like a fire. I desire to be loved by innocent hearts, by the hearts of children, by hearts who will give me their love. God desires your love. It boggles your mind. It's like a very wealthy man. Let's pretend that we know a wealthy man who has, $20 billion. That's pretty good. Does that sound like a lot of money to you? $20 billion. And he could buy anything in the world. But all he wants is the love of his little baby, his 3-year-old child. That's all he wants. He has everything. But what's in his heart is the love of that child. You know? Now, when I desire to love God, listen what he said. The desire of your heart to love me greatly pleases me. See, I don't have to have degrees. I don't have to have brains. I don't have to have talents. I don't have to have wealth. I don't have to have anything except my love for God. There is a beautiful passage here. God is love. Souls who abide in love abide in God and God in them. That's from the scriptures. And so what does Jesus say to her? He says, I am love. As long as you remain in my love and I remain in you, then my love comes forth from you. See, it's very strong. I am in you and you are in me. Think about that. See, this isn't this gray-haired Angelica you're looking at. Somewhere hidden in these old bones is the Lord God. See, we just look at faces and we look at things and we see these veneers. And we don't take the time, or do we have the love, to go and pierce beyond the veneer and see God. We have a telephone call. Hello?
1: Hello, Mother Angelica.
0: Yeah, where are you from?
1: Illinois.
0: What did you want to say?
1: How come people suffer more than others? Is it because...
0: Can you speak a little louder, honey?
1: Okay. Is it because Jesus makes other people suffer more than others? Is it because he loves them in a different way, maybe? Or does he love them in a different way? Or does he want souls to be saved by other people suffer?
0: I think everything you said is right. God loves only one way, though. He loves infinitely. But he does seemingly have people express their love to him in different ways. And mostly we choose to do that. There are some souls, for example, our dear Lord expressed his love for the Father all through his life, from the time of his incarnation, by coming. See? But he expressed it more and more during his lifetime with all the pain and the suffering, because he kept accepting the will of the Father. See, if you have a child and that child keeps saying no to you, you have every reason to believe if they love you at all. See, they can say, oh, I love you, but when you ask them to bring out the garbage can, it's no. You ask them to do dishes, no. You ask them to wash behind their ears, no. Well, you have to think there's something wrong. Well, so does God. You see, if I keep saying no, but if I can accept the joys, the sorrows, I can accept everything is coming from a loving hand of God. Some people do suffer a lot. It is a mystery. But if those people will unite their pain with the pain of Jesus, if they study the gospel, and they study how Jesus suffered every kind of pain, disappointment, heartache. He suffered from jealousy. He suffered from hatred. The Son of God was killed out of jealousy. There's no way. The sin of the world began with pride and jealousy, meaning that Adam and Eve wanted to be like God. They envied God. They wanted to know good and evil. See, it's a terrible thing sometimes, but see, we have to be purified by the Lord. We have to be pure, and love purifies. And some people are loved by God in different ways. And when you have to suffer, all of you that have handicaps, who have anything that's hard. I went down, I decided I would go down to the depths of this monastery to see where Saint Benedict lived. I remembered all of you there. Because so many of our fans and friends need help. And I asked Saint Benedict, but I wanted to do something hard for you. And I walked down steps after step after step, but I forgot that I had to go up step after step after step, you see. And when I got down to about the third or fourth level, I looked up and I said, Angelica, you are absolutely mental. But then I thought, no, I want to do this for Jesus. There's a holy steps in Rome that the Lord walked up to see Pilate. And I thought, well, he could do it, I'll do it. And I did it for you, for all our friends, for all our staff, for all our crew. It was hard. But I said, Lord, I want to take this opportunity to say I love you. Okay? And sometimes we have to show that love by the sufferings of our daily life, and we all have them. Some have more than others. And I think those who suffer with great love and resignation to the will of God are loved by God in a special way. Not more, perhaps, because God can only love one way, and that's infinite. But every soul is not filled with love the same way, you see. Some rebel against God, and they can't accept the love of God. It's the filling that's the difference. See, not that God say, oh, this is my favorite one, or this. God has missions for everybody. Everybody's mission is different. But we have to respond to love in order to accept love. The love is always there. And that's why I thought I'd read this little book tonight, because I just wanted you to see what Jesus said to some of the saints about his love. He says that, here's St. Margaret Mary. She said, I saw his divine heart, more brilliant than the sun, transparent. This heart has its adorable moon was encircled with a crown of thorns, which signify the pricks our sins cause it. It was surrounded by a cross that signified the first moment of his incarnation. When the Sacred Heart was formed, the cross was placed in his heart. Our Lord made me understand the ardent desire he has to be loved by mankind. See, that's what boggles my mind. He wants to be loved by you. But he said so many go by the path of perdition and run in great numbers away from him. He said on one occasion, while the Blessed Sacrament was exposed, Jesus presented himself to me resplendent with glory, and his wounds were shining as so many suns, and his heart was the greatest sun of all. And he revealed to me with unspeakable marvels his love that he had for mankind, for you. Wow. We have a call. Hello?
2: Hello?
0: Where are you from?
2: I am from France, Mother. How do you do?
0: Wonderful. And what is it I can do for you?
2: Well, I have a question. I have studied the apparition of the Virgin Mary,
0: yeah,
2: in Lourdes and Fatima.
0: Uh-huh.
2: And I was a bit surprised because I didn't understand some of the messages of St. Mary.
0: Yeah.
2: Some of them were, for instance, the prediction of even a worse world war than the First World War in 1917 at Fatima.
0: Yeah.
2: When St. Mary told the little girls that there would be even a deadlier war that would punish humankind for the atrocities they are making on Earth.
0: Mm-hmm.
2: And what I don't understand is the love of God. How can it be that God would punish innocent human beings for the faults of the guilty ones?
0: Oh, now there's where you made two mistakes. God never punishes innocent human beings. Sometimes the innocent suffer with the bad. If the President of the United States declares war, the good and the bad go, and the good and the bad die. Why? Because he has the authority to declare war. What Our Lady said at Fatima was that if mankind does not change, you see, we can't go on sinning. We don't even know what sin is. And I think some people think we're so negative when we talk about sin. But you can't go through a red light. See, the country, the city, the family, the parents all have a right to say that these are things you can do and these are things you can't, because if you do these things, you're going to get harmed. That's what Our Lady was saying. She said, if mankind does not change, we have the gospel here. The Lord doesn't have to tell us. He doesn't have to tell all these saints here. He's already said it here. See, he said, he keeps repeating through the centuries, so one saint after another, I love you, come back to me. Don't sin. Man creates wars, not God. Our Lady was just predicting what man, in his perfidiousness, in his desire to do evil, well, what outcome will come from it? The results of a continuous life of ignoring God, as we do today, of all the things that man can do that are evil and sinful. And Our Lady says everywhere in the world, over and over and over, come back to my son. Live a holy life. So God in his infinite love does not wish war. Man makes war. And what makes war? Greed. What's happened to our compassion? Why are these people suffering? Is it God's fault? No. The whole world has decided to ignore, because there's nothing there the world wants. Let him destroy the churches. What's a church? What's a structure? We have space today. I had somebody say, we have to, a church is nothing but space. This is space. Is this a church?

0: Let's not think of God, let's think of space in this church. What happened to the temple of the Lord? What happened to the magic of God inside of it? Man goes down the drain because man will not follow God. Does God call him? Oh, yes. He calls and calls and calls, and he never forgets. He never lets you down. He never ceases to call you back. And Our Lady was merely predicting what would happen. What did she say? She said that fashions would be introduced that would offend God very much. You see, we didn't pay attention to that. Today, she predicted another war greater than the one before, and that was the Second World War. See, when man does not accept the love that God has for it and ready to give in abundance, then he goes another direction. So what happens? Greed, wealth, hatred, promiscuity. All these things then well up in man, and he has no other thought except for self. That creates a war. And Our Lady was merely saying that the result of all of this evil is going to be a war. We have another call. Hello? Hello?
1: Hello, Mother?
0: Yes.
1: I'm Margie Tauber from Largo, Florida.
0: Uh-huh.
1: And I'm so very happy to talk to you. I'm very interested in knowing, how do we honor the Sacred Heart? You know, pictures of the Sacred Heart.
0: Mm-hmm. Well, I would go, let's see if I can find it here. I would go to the First Fridays. I think it's somewhere in here he taught. Here we go. Let me tell you what our dear Lord promised St. Margaret Mary. If we would follow the first Friday of every month, our dear Lord asked that we go to Mass and Holy Communion. We remind you of this on every first Friday of the month. And why did the Jesuit order, I don't think they do it anymore, but the Jesuit order were the great defenders of the love of the Sacred Heart. And this is what our Lord promised he would give to us if we honored his love for us. See, we can't imagine God wanting me to love him that much. Number one, I will give to souls devoted to me all the graces of their state in life. He wants our love so bad, he don't know what to do. I will establish peace in their families. Is that why there's no peace in our families? Because we have not devoted ourselves to the love of Jesus. I will bless every house in which a picture of my heart is exposed and honored. I will console them in their difficulties. I will be their refuge during life and at the hour of death. I will pour abundant blessings upon their undertakings. Sinners shall find in my heart a fountain of a boundless ocean of mercy. Tepid souls, lukewarm souls, shall become fervent. Fervent souls shall rise speedily to great holiness. I will give to priests the power of touching the hardest hearts. If you're a priest and you don't seem to have the power to touch hearts, maybe you ought to look at the Sacred Heart and say, why is it, Lord, that I don't seem to have what it takes to bring people back? I seem to be pushing them away. Those who propagate this devotion shall have their names written in my heart, never to be blotted out. Oh, boy. I promise you, he said, in the excessive mercy of my heart, that all my powerful love will grant that all those who receive communion on the first Friday of the month for 9 consecutive months will receive the grace of final penitence. That means at the end of your life you shall have total repentance. They shall die in my pleasure after receiving the sacraments. My divine heart shall be their refuge at the moment of their death. You can't imagine God loving me so much that he's going to make all these promises because he wants me to love him. Not just for the promises, though. It just manifests to me that burning fire in the heart of Jesus who calls all humanity to himself. And what do we say? You want to know what I'm reading from? I thought you'd like to know that. It's just called the Sacred Heart Prayer Book. That's all. It's a simple little book. But it's not too simple. But it's got everything here about the Sacred Heart. And if you, old soul, listen to this, are in the abyss of privation and desolation, the divine heart is an abyss of consolation. Don't you just want to go and love Jesus, huh? Don't you want to do that right now? Aren't you all fired up? I'm fired up. Are you fired up? You all fired up? We have a call. Hello?
1: Hello. Hi, Mother Angelica.
0: Hi.
1: I saw you many years ago here in Houston at the Catholic Charismatic Center in person.
0: Yeah.
1: And it really changed my life to hear you speak. I didn't even know nuns could speak.
0: That was a long time ago, huh?
1: Yes, it was many, many, many years ago. After a prayer time, Mother, this poem came to my mind, and I got to the office the next day, and it was burning in me so that I had to jot it down. And I'd like to share it with you all.
0: Oh, please.
1: It's called The Love of the Lord.
0: Yeah.
1: The love of the Lord is pure. The love of the Lord is abundant. The love of the Lord is unique. Blessed be the love of the Lord. The love of the Lord is alive. The love of the Lord is free. The love of the Lord is given unto you. The love of the Lord comes from the cross. The love of the Lord is to be held in our hearts. The love of the Lord is sincere. The love of the Lord has been given. The love of the Lord is for us. Blessed and exalted is the love of the Lord.
0: Praise for Jesus. That's a beautiful prayer that comes to us from whoever wrote it, from a heart that is in love. The Eternal Father spoke a lot, you know, who was it now here, to Saint Catherine of Siena. And he says, the soul united to me at the fire of my divine love, loving me, he says, observing the lessons of my truth, that soul becomes a light. You know, we read so much in the gospel, it's don't put your light on a bushel. So put it on top of a mountain for people to see by. And what is that light? Is it your knowledge? Well, a lot of people have a lot of knowledge and they don't even believe in God. Is it your talent? What is it in you that is that light? What is it that shines from the eyes of a saint that says, I'm here? It's like a little, you know, in our churches, in the Catholic Church, we have a sanctuary light. It's a candle, a large candle about this big. And it's, you know, when you walk in a Catholic church, the Lord is there. Today you have a hard time finding him. But if you find the light, then you know where the Lord is, you see. And that light indicates that in that tabernacle is the love of all loves, infinite love. You can't love unless you get close to love. You can't have a fire unless you get close to a fire. You can't be warm unless you're near the heat. See, we have to know

0: I pray all the time for the Holy Spirit to come into my heart.
1: Yeah.
0: When will I know when he's there, and how can I love Jesus the way you love him?
1: Yeah, we're going to have Pentecost Sunday, you know? And I was going to talk about Pentecost. Maybe I'll do it tomorrow night. But I read the Spirit is love. See, ask the Lord to open your heart to his love. The Spirit is the love between the Father and the Son. And when we ask for the Holy Spirit, we not only ask for his gifts, the seven gifts, the most important gifts. Charisms are something God can give or not give, and that's up to him. But he always gave us at baptism and confirmation those powerful seven gifts. And I'll talk about those tomorrow. But what is the Spirit? How did the Spirit come on the apostles? In tongues of fire. And they were so filled with the love of God. That's what pushed them out. That's what made them bold. That's what made them heal. The love of God was flowing with such force that they could do such great things. That's what made them so strong. They were able to go in the lion's den. That's what made Peter so strong that he could be crucified upside down. Ask the Spirit to give you who he is, love. Come into my heart. Come with your gifts, but the greatest gift of all is love. And St. Paul says this. Faith, hope, and love, these three. But he said the greatest of these is love. When I die, faith shall fall away, for I shall see him. Hope shall fall away, because I will possess him. So what shall be left? Love. That's what's going to be left. See, I have to ask the Holy Spirit to fill me with himself. And what is that? Love. Or we pray to the Holy Spirit for exams and decisions. It's a gift of counsel. And we want to love God and my neighbor, and that's piety. And I want to have a fear of sin so I don't sin, and that's fear of the Lord. And I want to have detachment from the world, and that's knowledge. And I want to understand the scriptures, and that's the gift of understanding. And I want most of all wisdom. But what is wisdom? We should say, who is wisdom? Jesus is the wisdom of the Father. And what do I ask the Spirit when I ask for wisdom? I ask for such a great love for Jesus. For such a burning love for Jesus. That I can forgive my enemies. I can love my neighbor with the same love in my heart as a Jesus love. I can have all the gifts of the Spirit. But most of all, my heart and my soul belong to Jesus. That's what we ask for. We can ask him to open our minds when we read the scriptures. But after my mind is open, I must be filled with love. See, I have to love the one I read about. That's what made these great saints. That's what makes Mother Teresa walk through the streets of Calcutta and pick up men and women full of maggots and worms and rotting off limbs. It's love, see? If we don't love, we have nothing. And that's what you ask for. Everything else will come with it. Ask for the greater things, St. Paul said. The greatest thing is to love. Not to be loved. We are loved by God. That's what urges us on to love him, that we are loved by God. But I can't be spending my life wanting to be loved by my neighbor. I must love my neighbor. There's no commandment that says your neighbor must love you. The chances of that sometime are nil.

You know, my enemies increase every day. But I love them. I don't know them. That maybe that's why I love them, because I don't see them. I don't know. I get nasty letters, you know. But the whole thing is my love for God must be so burning, so alive, that it just passes on to you. Look at this. If all souls would receive Holy Communion, the Eucharist, the light and heat of this Son, the Word, would still not be separated from me, the true Son, His eternal Father. In His mystical body, the whole Church, He is given to whoever will receive Him. He remains holy with me, and yet with you. If all souls were to take light from it, the Eucharist, each would have the Eucharist entirely, and yet it would remain whole. This is the Eternal Father talking to who? Saint Catherine of Siena. You know, we've thrown little books like this away. We went to the library not too long ago. And all kind of books being given away. Nobody wanted them. And I wondered why. Books like this. Nobody wanted. The Secrets of the Love of God. Nobody won. I picked up a lot of them. You know, we've grown cold. By greed, fear, errors. Be careful of the person or persons who want to rob you of the Eucharistic heart of Jesus. Who want to take away from you that fire that you and I need to survive in a world that has long lost compassion, faith, and hope, and love. This book title is Sacred Heart Prayer Book. It's just a little prayer. I used to have hundreds of them and gave them all away. Now I don't even know if they're in print. But, you know, I've been interested in these politicians. I've been kind of reading about them, and they exchange sins. Some believe in these sins, and some believe in these sins, you see. Some promote these, see, but oh, they got the love. There's some they approve of. You just kind of sit there watching, you what? Huh? We believe in abortion, but we want adulterers around, see. Well, what is it? See, we don't understand the love of Jesus. We just don't understand that kind of love. And so we just flitter around our whole lives, bouncing from one sin to another, from this to that. It's like nothing. Let me read you this. Oh, Jesus, my divine spouse. He's not talking to me, he's talking to you. Grant that the robe of my baptism may never be soiled. Oh, Jesus, you are the ciborium. You know what a ciborium is? It's that beautiful gold vessel that the priest takes the body and blood of Jesus out and says, the body and blood of Jesus. Well, that's what a ciborium is. Jesus, you are in the ciborium waiting for me.
You are burning with desire to come to me. Oh, Jesus, the golden ciborium that you desire above all others is my heart. When the priest comes to you and he has this beautiful gold ciborium in his hand, he dips his hand in and takes out the body and blood of Jesus. This is the body of Christ. That ciborium, it says, is my heart. Change my heart into a pure ciborium. Rest in me, Lord Jesus. Let me accept the difficult things in my life. As you did your Calvary, let me accept mine. But most of all, Lord, let me burn with the desire and the love of Jesus. See you tomorrow.

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1: Hello, my name is Father Brian Milady. I'm a Dominican priest. And today on Faith Matters, I want to discuss the season of Lent with you. The word Lent in Old English means spring. And it is not by accident that the Church places this feast during the season of spring in our calendar of nature. Because during spring, the hard, cold ice of winter begins to melt into the warmth of spring. In the same way, during this season, we are asked to examine our inner lives, to examine our hardness of heart, where we have not allowed grace to enter into the secret and deepest recesses of our life of love with God. Our hearts have become hard, they are hardened often, because of the weakness that we still inherit from the original sin. This weakness is characterized, according to the letter of John, by three lusts: the lust of the flesh and our desires for pleasure, both sexual and pleasures of the table. We often fall away from the law of God. The lust of the eyes, our desires for money and the power it can bring. We often are unjust to others. And finally, the pride of life, where we refuse to allow God to operate in our lives. The three great remedies for these lusts are fasting for the lust of the flesh, almsgiving for the lust of the eyes, for the pride of life, prayer. In embracing these three Lenten penances, we must allow the interiority of grace to enter more deeply into our souls, to melt the hardness of our hearts, so that we can at Easter finally give ourselves completely to the Lord. If today you hear his voice, harden not your heart.

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8: I read in the Catechism that the Church teaches that it's wrong to worship idols. Yet many times I've seen Catholics praying in front of statues. Is there a difference? And if so, where is that in the Bible?
9: I hear that question about statues and images all the time. Let's find out what the Bible says. The disapproval many Protestants have toward Catholic religious statues and images is fueled by a suspicion that Catholics engage in idolatry by worshiping those statues. This concern is far more widespread than you might think. Most object to religious statues on biblical grounds. God said to Moses in Exodus chapter 20, "You shall have no other gods before me. You shall not make for yourself a graven image or any likeness of anything that is in heaven above, or that is in the earth beneath, or that is in the water underneath the earth." God condemns the sin of idolatry, whether it's in the form of worshiping statues or stock options or sex or power or a new car or anything as an idol. But he does not prohibit religious images provided that they are used properly. For example, in Exodus chapter 25, just five chapters after God told Moses not to carve statues, in Exodus 25, God tells Moses to carve statues of angels. We read, "The Lord said to Moses, 'You shall make two cherubim of gold, of hammered work you shall make them.'" So just as we keep pictures of our family and friends to remind us of them, we also keep statues and images in our homes and churches to remind us of our Lord, our Lady, and the saints. That's what the Bible says. I'm Patrick Madrid, author of the book, Where Is That in the Bible?
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17: Family, a prayer that we pray together is a powerful prayer. So please pray together with me, our EWTN Family Prayer. Today we pray for vocations to the priesthood. Almighty God, we worship you, our Father, and we pray this day that you would not leave us without priests to teach, to sanctify, and to govern us. We are sheep in need of holy shepherds to help us in this life. Send laborers into the rich harvest. Inspire young men, give them a zeal for souls and generous hearts like that of your Son.

0: We ask this through our Lord Jesus Christ, your Son, who lives and reigns with you in the Holy Spirit, one God, forever and ever. Amen.
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3: 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This 50-part series was recorded on phonograph records in the 1960s, and the sound quality is sometimes compromised. But the Word of God, spoken by Archbishop Sheen, is solid and timeless. Here now is Archbishop Fulton Sheen.
4: Peace be to you. The subject of this lesson is the Mass. It is a continuation of the Eucharist in the last lesson. It must be understood at the beginning that the Eucharist may be considered either from the point of view of a sacrament or from the point of view of a sacrifice. In order to understand this distinction, because it is rather a technical one, we go back to the analogy of nature. Every day of your life, you partake of certain food, the products of wheat, vegetables, fish, meat. They all enter into the sustenance of your life. They nourish you, they feed you. But have you ever thought of this other side? Before they can ever nourish you, they must be submitted to some kind of sacrifice. Before they can be the sacrament of your physical life, they must die or be sacrificed. The vegetables must be torn up from the roots, submitted to fire, the purification of waters. Animals must be submitted to the knife. Death, in other words, intervenes before you can live. Even nature, therefore, suggests that before you can have a sacrament, you must have a sacrifice. Before you can have communion, you must have the sacrifice or the consecration. Now, running through nature, too, is this other law that we live by what we slay. After all, we slay to some extent the vegetables and certainly the animals. And when we slay them and they submit themselves to our living, they are transformed into our higher life. This law seems to be applied even on Calvary. Is it not true when we look at that cross that we live by what we slay? Who of us can claim innocence of the crucifixion? Which one of us can lay his hand upon the crucifix and say, I am innocent of the blood of this man? Our pride is there in the crown of thorns, our avarice in the pinioned hands, our carnality in torn flesh. And yet, though we are responsible for his death through our sins, he gives us his life. We live by what we have slain. We said that our blessed Lord came to this earth in order to redeem us. There's always been an anticipation in history of sacrifice, of this great sacrifice. Man, conscious of his own unworthiness, has taken wheat and grapes and bullocks and doves and sheep, made these things stand for himself. Then he destroyed them. in order that there might be some proof before God that he was not worthy to exist in his presence. You see, it was a vicarious sacrifice in the sense that they stood for man. Now, in the Jewish religion, the sacrificial types were ordained by God himself. One of them was the Paschal Lamb. But in all sacrifices, pagan and Jewish, the priest who offered was always distinct from the victim which was offered. If we call the priest the offerer, he is distinct from the fruit or the animal which was the offered. The two are never together, always distinct. You could point to the priest on one hand, the victim on the other, until our Lord appeared. Our blessed Lord was both priest and victim. He differed from every other sacrifice in the world in the sense that he offered himself. He gave his own life. He was the offerer and the offered. He took our place. There was still a vicarious sacrifice. He took our place as if the sins were his own. Now, what is the Mass? It is the commemoration of that death and the application of that sacrifice of the cross to ourselves. Because this is rather a new idea, perhaps, to many, we will have to use an analogy, and the analogy is that of Memorial Day. All peoples have kept a memory of the soldiers who died in battle in order that their memory might evoke piety and love of country. In the United States, we decorate soldiers' graves on Memorial Day, recalling the sacrifice which they made in order that we might live and be preserved in freedom. Now, our blessed Lord died as the great captain of our salvation. He did not come to live, he came to die. That was the purpose of his coming, to offer himself in our stead to undo our infinite guilt. His death, in a certain sense, was more important than the 33 years of his physical life, because it was his death that purchased our salvation. And the bloody sacrifice on the cross began when he instituted the Last Supper. Notice the words now of our Lord just before he instituted this memorial. He's going to have a memorial, not day, but act. And immediately before he institutes this memorial, Scripture states, Jesus already knew that the time had come for his passage from this world to the Father. He still loved those who were his own, whom he was leaving in this world, and he would give them the uttermost proof of his love. Now he proposes to give that uttermost proof. The Last Supper, which is looking forward to his cross, he is not going to leave the memory of his death to the chance recollection of men, because he knows that men have very short memories. He is going to himself institute the precise memorial. So on this night before he dies, at the Last Supper, he institutes not a memorial day, but a memorial act. Here we must recall the words of our Lord, the Last Supper. Quoting the Gospel of Luke, then he took bread and blessed and broke it and gave it to them, saying, this is my body given for you. continuing

scripture. Then he took a cup and offered thanks and gave it to them, saying, "Drink, all of you, of this. For this is my blood of the New Testament, shed for many to the remission of sins." Thus scripture. At that moment, the substance of the bread became the substance of the body of Christ. The substance of the wine became the substance of his blood. Now he says to his church, and I'm quoting scripture, our Lord said, "What I have just done, do you in your turn in commemoration of me." Certainly these words mean that if the apostles were to do what he did, they had to be given the power to do it. Now this night of the Last Supper, when our Lord instituted this commemoration of his death, he was looking forward to Calvary on the next day. The cross would not be a distinct sacrifice. It would not be an entirely different oblation, but merely a new presence of the same sacrifice. This Last Supper was the unbloody presentation of his sacrifice, and the next day would be bloody when our blessed Lord went to the cross. What we have to emphasize here is our Lord said, "Do this. Repeat it. Prolong it. Extend it through space and time, that all may share in my sacrifice." When we do this, we have the Mass. Here we invoke another analogy, and all analogies are incomplete. But here we use the analogy of a drama. Suppose that some great playwright wrote a magnificent drama, the greatest one that was ever composed. It might conceivably have been the story of how a whole community of people who were suffering from leprosy were cured of that disease, how they were restored to peace and unity among themselves, and how they all began to live in charity. Suppose, furthermore, that this drama was so well written and presented and acted that it would be a shame if only the people of one city and in one theater and at one moment of time saw it. What a tragedy, we would say, that a drama which did so much for the hearts of men should have no other recall, no other memory than what, say, four dramatic critics wrote about it, telling about the characters, quoting a line here and there. Do you think our Lord went through this tragedy of Calvary only once and intended to leave no other memory than what four writers, Matthew, Mark, Luke, and John, might say about it? Of course not. Just as theater producers would organize road companies of that great drama, so our blessed Lord organized road companies, as it were. The great tragedian Christ offered his life for the sins of the world in accordance with the script that had been written by his heavenly Father. And immediately afterwards, in accordance with his instructions, the tragedy of Calvary is repeated throughout the world, thanks to the road companies, as it were, which are playing to packed houses every day, even to this very hour. This representation, this reenactment of the sacrifice of Christ on the cross
applied to our day and to our lives, is the Mass. In the Mass, the mystical body of Christ, actually united to Christ its head, offers through him and with him the sacrifice of Calvary. As our blessed Lord in the Last Supper looked forward to the cross, so in the Mass, we look back to the cross in the Last Supper. Which brings up two questions. How does the sacrifice of the cross differ from the sacrifice of the Mass? And are the sacrifice of the cross and the sacrifice of the Mass the same? Let us take similarities, then differences. First, what are the similarities between the cross and the Mass? This is the basic similarity. There is the same priest in both, Christ, and the same victim in both, Christ. Both on the cross and in the Mass, our Lord is both the offerer and the offered. That is why Scripture says, quote, we can claim a great high priest, one who has passed right up through the heavens, Jesus, the Son of God. Let us come boldly then before the throne of grace to meet with mercy and win that grace which will help us in our needs. Note the continuing exercise of his priesthood. In the Mass, he offers to his Father his sacrifice. He is pleading as high priest on our behalf. Now here's an image that cannot be pressed too closely, but imagine our blessed Lord in heaven in his glory, holding out his scars, saying to his heavenly Father, see what I suffered for men. As the Epistle to the Hebrews said, if the sacrifices of the Old Testament gave outward purification, shall not the blood of Christ, who offered himself through the Holy Spirit, purify our consciences to serve the living God? Our Lord is the priest and the victim. Between our sins and his glory, he interposes his eternal sacrifice. Will you ask, well, what is the role of the priest, the earthly priest, when he stands at the altar? Well, when I, for example, offer the Holy Mass, I am merely the instrument of Christ. He offers the Mass. He's the offered. I am not an instrument like a pencil, but an animated instrument. Every priest is the sacramental image of Christ, in whose person and with whose power he utters the words of consecration. We cannot repeat it too often. Christ is the priest, Christ is the victim. Now, when we are ordained, we receive a power to act by the power of Christ and in his name. We lend our Lord our tongue. We give him the use of our hands. But the sacrifice is his. He is the priest, he is the victim. What now are the differences? Among others, we will mention two. The sacrifice of the cross was a very bloody sacrifice, and the sacrifice of the Mass is unbloody. That is to say, on Calvary, those who stood near it saw red rivers of redemption flow from hands and feet and side. But in the Mass, there is no physical crucifixion. The crucifixion is symbolically represented under the species of bread and wine. A second difference, and this is very important, on the cross, our Lord was alone. In the Mass, the mystical body is with him. On the cross, our Lord was alone. He redeemed us all. By that sacrificial act, he put, as it were, a great deposit in a bank for the spiritually poor of the world. It will only be through the coming of the Spirit that we will be able to draw on that deposit. And when the Holy Spirit came and the church began to offer the Mass,
Then, our Lord

not alone. We are with him. He, the head, makes use of his body. The mystical body is united with Christ, the head, the offerer. The mystical body is united with Christ, the head, as the offered. That is why when we offer the Mass, the prayers are in the plural. For example, we thy servants, Lord, and with us all thy holy people, offer to thy sovereign majesty this sacrifice. In the Mass, our Lord is no longer the sole priest, no longer the sole victim. First of all, he has associated with him us earthly priests who are the instruments of his power, but he also has victims associated with him too, namely the sacrifices and the battles against the old Adam and the crucifixion of our lusts and concupiscences, in fact, all of the trials of the mystical body of Christ. Mass, then, is not a souvenir. When you assist at Mass, it is not just the same as going, for example, to Calvary and chipping away a rock and saying, this is a souvenir of the place where our Lord died. No, the Mass is a vision. It is an action. In time and in eternity. In time, because we see it. We see it taking place before our eyes on the altar. It is also in eternity. As regards the value of redemption, all of the merits of our Lord's death, resurrection, ascension, glorification are applied to us. We unite ourselves with that great eternal act of love. The Mass, then, is not a distinct sacrifice from the cross. If when the Blessed Mother and Saint John and Mary Magdalene, if when they were at the foot of the cross, they had closed their eyes and merely consecrated on the tremendous mystery of love being enacted before their eyes, they would have been assisting at the Mass. And if we at the Mass close our eyes and concentrate on that mystery, we would equivalently be with Mary and Magdalene and John at the foot of the cross. The Mass is not a new sacrifice. It is the representation in space and in time of redemption. Why should we be penalized by the eternal because of the accident of time? Are there not women today who want to be Veronicas and to offer veils to the suffering Christ? Are there not men like Simon who want to help him carry the cross? And do we not want to take our own sufferings, to have them united with him in order that they might be considered part of our expiation for sins? It is said that today that science might someday be able to go back and pick up all of the sounds that were ever spoken and ever uttered and ever made in the universe because they exist someplace in space. That means that we might recover the voice of Alexander and Gregory and Demosthenes and even the voice of Christ. But what is that compared to going back and finding and repeating the very sacrifice of the cross, of taking the cross of Calvary, transplanting it into New York, to London, Tokyo, and Berlin, and applying the benefits of redemption to our souls now? What a mystery of love. This is the Mass.

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0: Coming up, Father Bede McGregor helps you understand the reasoning behind Catholic beliefs, practices, and the sacraments. 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
2: If you want to change the culture on abortion, don't overlook the power of your own backyard. In Lee County, Arkansas, one woman named Ronnie Schwantz spent 5 years working with pastors, mayors, and her elected officials to pass pro-life resolutions throughout her entire county. On August 11th, the final city, Haines, passed its resolution, meaning every single city in Lee County is officially declared pro-life. It's an important reminder, the pro-life movement isn't just about what happens in Washington, D.C., or even your state capital. It's about what happens in your own backyard. You can make a difference where you live. 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

Welcome back to our series on the Door of Faith as part of our celebration of the Year of Faith. I'm Father Bede McGregor, a Dominican priest living in St. Malachy's here in Dundalk, County Louth in Ireland. And in our last reflection together, we introduced the theme of the liturgy and how important it is for the development of faith. As the great Saint Benedict, the founder of the Benedictines, said in his Rule of Saint Benedict, nothing may take precedence over the liturgy. Why? Because in the liturgy we meet actually and really and truly the risen Christ, who is for us and with us and in us. And so, in this reflection together, I want to talk about the first great meeting with our Lord, the first great sacrament of faith, baptism. You know, it would be very hard to exaggerate the importance, the significance, and the richness of this sacrament. You know, first of all, baptism is the foundation for the other sacraments, the prerequisite. We cannot celebrate or receive the other sacraments unless we're first baptized. So it has at least that tremendous importance. I sometimes think that to deprive a child of baptism is a massive deprivation. So let's try to unpack something of the significance of this wonderful sacrament. First of all, it goes back to the command of Christ himself. Our Lord is deeply concerned about baptism. So his last words on earth, the last words of the risen Christ on earth, in what we call the Great Commission, the Great Commandment, the quotation here from Matthew is, "All authority in heaven and earth have been given to me. Go therefore, make disciples of all nations, baptize them in the name of the Father and of the Son and of the Holy Spirit, and teach them all the commands I gave you, and know that I am with you always till the end of time." It's the most solemn moment in our Lord's life, his last words. And he says, all authority in heaven and earth has been given to me. And so he's exercising his total authority, and his words are, baptize. Of course, he had already allowed himself to be baptized in the Jordan. This was a prefiguration of the baptism by water and the Holy Spirit. Not just a baptism of repentance, as was John's, but baptism of water and the Holy Spirit. So, baptism in the early church, throughout the history of the church, is important because it's the first actual, real contact and union, living in Christ, meeting Christ, the risen Lord. So, let's give a few reasons why the sacrament of baptism is so important. And the first reason I would suggest is that in baptism we are made the children of God. We are given a created share in the inner life of God.

The Trinity. This is what it means, having a share in God's divine nature. So we can call God Abba Father, Jesus our brother, and the Holy Spirit our constant companion, always with us, to help us, to comfort us, to instruct us, to guide us in all kinds of ways. This is what baptism does. It makes us children of God, literally and really. It's not a figment of our imagination, or it's not simply an idea, it's a reality. So that's the first tremendous gift. And you know, many of the saints in the early church and throughout our history grasp this very well. I love the stories, for instance, about St. Francis de Sales. What he used to do when he was dealing with children and young people, he says, St. Francis de Sales would often lead his young companions to the parish church and place them around the sacred font where in infancy they had been baptized. "See," he would say, "this is the spot that should be dearer to us than any other, for here it was we were made the children of God." Then they would say together, "The glory be to the Father," and in thanksgiving for God's mercy, and kissing the font on bended knee, they would go back to their games. The importance of baptism in the teaching of St. Francis de Sales, and of course it went back to his own family, his own mother. And we have the story that when St. Francis was baptized, he was carried from the church and placed in the arms of his pious mother. Tenderly she pressed him to her heart, and as tears flowed from her eyes, she exclaimed, "Now, my son, you are the companion of the angels. Now you are the brother of Jesus Christ and the temple of the Holy Ghost, and a member of the Catholic Church. Now you are God's child, and you must forever belong to him." Many of the saints have this tremendous reverence for the baptismal font, for the actual place of baptism, because of all that it meant to them. You know the story of Leonidas, the father of Origen, the great father of the church. Every night, before Origen was put to sleep, his father, Leonidas, used to kiss the breast of his son, because he said, "This is where God is dwelling. This is God's temple, the temple of the Holy Spirit." And of course, he was right. That's what happens in baptism. We become temples of the Holy Spirit. You remember how St. Paul, "Don't you know that you are temples of the Holy Spirit? Your body is the temple of the Holy Spirit." All these realities come to be in and through baptisms. And there's hardly anything more important than that sharing in the divinity, in the inner life of God through the ministry of Christ. There is nothing, absolutely nothing, on the same level as this reality. So that's the first reason for its importance. We become children of God, temples of the Holy Spirit, brothers of Jesus, sons and daughters of Mary, our mother, members of the mystical body of Christ. Secondly, we're cleansed from original sin and all personal sins committed before baptism. And in baptism, our intimacy with the Trinity is restored. That's what we mean by being cleansed of original sin. We're put back in a state of intimate relationship with God. Baptism is that great sacrament of the meeting of the Creator with the creature, with heaven and earth. The meeting place taking place in the very depths of our being, in our soul and our heart. So that's what we mean by cleansing from original sin and personal sin in baptism. And of course, that's a tremendous thing. You know, it's often been said that original sin was the greatest disaster in the whole history of mankind. And that may be even an understatement. It really was a huge disaster.

joy comes from three letters. First, the letter J, Jesus. Jesus comes first. Then O, other people. And lastly, the Y, yourself, in that order. This is what happens in baptism. Jesus becomes the center of our lives. And it joins us most intimately with others. We become members of the mystical body, the Christian community, with all the support of the Christian community. In baptism, everything that belongs to Jesus now belongs to us too. It's a fantastic thought. That is the greatness of this sacrament. So we really do need to get some kind of practical ways of constantly remembering the significance and the gift of baptism. It really is a tremendous gift. So let's see how the Church actually tries to help us in remembering our baptismal vocation. So, for instance, Holy Week is the central period in the liturgical year. And the highlight of Holy Week is the Easter Vigil. And the centre of the Easter Vigil is baptism. First of all, the renewal of our baptismal promises. And if there is a child to be baptized or an adult, the whole community is a witness to that baptism. And so baptism becomes central in the liturgy. The whole of Lent really is a preparation for baptism and the renewal of our baptismal vows. When I was a young priest, we did a lot of missions in various parishes and in different places, missions and novenas and that. And the custom was that the highlight of the mission was the last night when the congregation and the priest together would recite and renew their baptismal promises. That's what mission was all about. That is what all the lay apostolate is about. It's getting others and getting ourselves to renew our baptismal promises. The whole Christian life is basically trying to live out as best we can the life of Christ in us, given to us in baptism. Now, I think, you know, the home really, the domestic church, is where we really should learn the gift of all the sacraments, learn how to meet our Lord in his sacraments. The deepening of faith should come really in the home, the domestic church. And so I think it would be a good thing to renew our baptismal promises within the family as well, and not just in the church. Because I think if one really accompanies our children and brings out the significance of the sacrament of baptism to our children, so that at least they celebrate not only their birthdays, but their baptismal days. They know where they were baptized, the font at which they were baptized. All these very little human things, I think, would help us to appreciate and continue to be aware of the great gift of baptism. Now, is baptism necessary for salvation? That's a question that is very often asked. Simple answer is yes. That's the simple answer. Baptism is necessary for salvation, but we can receive baptism in different ways. What we call the baptism of desire. So, for instance, if someone was preparing for baptism and was killed in an accident or died in a hospital without baptism, they would have the baptism of desire. And therefore, please God, be saved. Or there is the baptism of martyrdom. Like the Holy Innocents, for instance, these little children who took the place of our Lord. It was our Lord they were trying to slaughter. And the little children took his place. And so they

We celebrate their feast day in the liturgy. Martyrdom is a way of baptism, but baptism in one form or another is necessary for salvation. Now again, it's a great mystery, the necessity of baptism for salvation, but really what the Church is saying is that to know your need of baptism, to have a real possibility of receiving baptism, and to refuse it then, to willingly and deliberately and responsibly to refuse it, is an extraordinary bad move. Salvation is at stake there. That's why I think people are casual about this great sacrament and baptizing their children or inviting people into the Church through baptism. You know, we've got to feel sad when people who have never been baptized, adults, either followers of other religions or traditions, but haven't received baptism. There should be a longing in us that they too should be introduced to intimacy with God, to become brothers of Jesus, to temples of the Holy Spirit, to have Mary as their mother, to be members of the Church, to long for and to pray for the baptism of all mankind. That's what the Church exists for, to enable people to meet Christ actually and really here and now in the sacraments. And that is why in this year of faith, in these meditations, I'm stressing so much the importance of the sacraments. Because faith is about Jesus. And this is where we meet Jesus. So, let's just very briefly now talk about the other great sacrament of initiation, sacrament of confirmation. You know, this is the sacrament that we sometimes call the sacrament of Christian maturity. And on Pentecost, we have this outpouring of the Holy Spirit on the Church. This is the fruit of the passion, death, and resurrection of our Lord, the giving of the Holy Spirit. And confirmation is our personal Pentecost. The formula that the bishop uses in confirmation, or in extraordinary circumstances, perhaps the priest, is be sealed with the Holy Spirit. Be sealed. You are owned by the Holy Spirit. We don't repeat the sacrament of baptism or confirmation. And in confirmation, the Holy Spirit takes ownership of our lives. We're given a character, which enables us, the character is that gift which enables us to claim the Holy Spirit and the graces of the Holy Spirit and the gifts of the Holy Spirit whenever and wherever we need them. The Holy Spirit is given us as our paraclete. You know, sometimes it's said that in baptism is concerned with the salvation of the individual, and confirmation takes that saved individual and makes him open out to the salvation of others. That confirmation makes us missionaries. We have a responsibility not only for ourselves, but for others. You know, I sometimes think that when we get to heaven, our Lord will say, "Where are the others I put in your care? I gave you the gift of the Holy Spirit to bring others with you. Where are the others?" We have to bring others with us. And confirmation is the missionary sacrament, the sacrament of the apostolate, the lay apostolate, of every apostolate. Because the Holy Spirit is the primary agent of all evangelization. So confirmation is, in a very real sense,
the sacrament of evangelization. And today, when we're talking a great deal about the new evangelization, I think the sacrament we most need to think about and to renew and to live is the sacrament of confirmation. Because it's the sacrament of confirmation that gives us the power to not only continue our baptismal life of union with Christ, but to share it with others, to share our faith with others, to defend our faith with others, to live our faith in a very secularized world, and in many parts of the world, in a very hostile world, culturally, sociologically. Confirmation is that great gift of God, of our Lord, to each one of us, to enable us, if we use it, all we have to do is call upon it. Do we actually really and truly call on the Holy Spirit, live in the Holy Spirit? Is he really our closest companion? The Holy Spirit is the love between the Father and the Son. And there'd be no love in your life without the Holy Spirit. Any love you have is because you're touched by the Holy Spirit. Well, just as we are coming to the end of our little meditation on the tremendous sacraments of initiation, baptism, and confirmation, I'd like to say a word borrowed from the Catechism, the Catholic Church, the Universal Catechism, as a kind of a encouragement and consolation to mothers who have miscarriages. As priests, we often meet this, and they can worry about the child who didn't get baptism because of miscarriage. Or another tragic situation is the situation of abortion. Sometimes a mother and parents can be full of bravado for a while, but eventually they worry about their child that they aborted. And no baptism. What's to be said of them? Of course, abortion is terrible evil. But remember Columba Marmion's words, God's mercy is infinitely more, infinitely greater than our sinfulness, and that includes abortion. But for the child, let's just read to you a passage from the Universal Catechism of the Church, because this is the most authoritative teaching. It's not just my opinion or somebody else's opinion. It's the considered teaching of the Catholic Church. As regards children who have died without baptism, the Church can only entrust them to the mercy of God, as she does in her funeral rites for them. Indeed, the great mercy of God, who desires that all men should be saved, and Jesus' tenderness towards children, which caused him to say, "Let the children come to me, do not hinder them." Dear people, listen to those words very carefully. Let the children come to me. Do not hinder them. Now, if you love your children and worry about your children who, through no fault of your own perhaps, couldn't be baptized, your love for your children is nothing, nothing compared to God's love for them. And our Lord's love, these are his own words. Let the little children come to me. Don't hinder them. They're precious words for every mother who's lost a child. Allow us to hope that there is a way of salvation for children who have died without baptism. All the more urgent is the Church's call not to prevent little children coming to Christ through the gift of holy baptism. So there we have the balance. Parents must really take every opportunity, every care in having their child baptized. Prepare for baptism, cooperate with baptismal teams in the parish. The whole family, mother and father and siblings, all should be involved in the domestic church.
preparing for the baptism of another child. So that tremendous concern of the church that every child should be given access to Jesus in baptism is so urgent and so important. But if a child dies prematurely, or if there is an abortion, remember God's love is greater than your love for the child. And we entrust the children and the parents, and the mother too, to the infinite mercy of God, knowing with utter conviction that God's mercy is infinitely greater than our sins. So, dear friends, I hope now that you'll come to our next session where we will talk about the sacrament of marriage and the meeting of Christ in this lovely sacrament of marriage, meeting Christ in marriage. So we'll have that as our next meditation. But thank you for being with us in this one. Until next time, God bless you.

0: This is a digital moment with Sandra McDevitt. Did you know how St. Rose of Lima acquired the name of Rose? St. Rose was born in Lima, Peru, 1586, and named Isabel Flores de Oliva. Here is why she was called Rose. A servant, Mariana, while minding the infant, saw her face momentarily transfer into a rose. Nearby children claimed to have seen a rose hovering above the child's head. Rose's mother took this as a sign from heaven she should be called Rose. St. Rose led a life of deep piety and acts of charity, and at her funeral, the scent of roses filled the church. Canonized in 1671, she was the first person born in the Americas to be declared a saint. She is patron of South America and Flores. Her feast day, August 23rd. I'm Sandra McDevitt for EWTN Radio.
1: Prayer changes everything. We read in sacred scripture that when we come to God in prayer, He changes our lot. It isn't so much that the circumstances change. It is that we change, and therefore we see the circumstances differently. Prayer does everything for us. It is indeed the air that fills our soul, just as the oxygen fills our lungs. We can't do without prayer. To do without prayer means we languish and we die. God wants us to have life and to have it to the full.
2: This is Father Jesse Mengo, OP. In the name of the Father, and of the Son, and of the Holy Spirit, Amen. Heavenly Father, we ask that you place in our hearts the deepest respect for life in the womb, to see in the womb your miraculous work of life. O Heavenly Father, O Creator, please give us a desire to defend the most fragile, most vulnerable members of our society. And please place in the hearts of all a desire to respect and to preserve life from conception to natural death. And we pray, Lord, for the grace of repentance and also for the experience of mercy for those wounded by abortion. And we pray this in your most holy name. Amen. In the name of the Father, and of the Son, and of the Holy Spirit. Amen.
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4: Coming up next, an hour of prayer and reflection with the Chaplet of Divine Mercy, Sister Anne Shields, and the Rosary on EWTN, Catholic Talk Radio for Britain and Ireland.

In the name of the Father, and of the Son, and of the Holy Spirit. Amen. Our Father, who art in heaven, hallowed be thy name. Thy kingdom come, thy will be done on earth as it is in heaven. Give us this day our daily bread, and forgive us our trespasses, as we forgive those who trespass against us. And lead us not into temptation, but deliver us from evil. Hail Mary, full of grace, the Lord is with thee. Blessed art thou among women, and blessed is the fruit of thy womb, Jesus. Holy Mary, Mother of God, pray for us sinners now and at the hour of our death. Amen. I believe in God, the Father Almighty, creator of heaven and earth, and in Jesus Christ, his only Son, our Lord, who was conceived by the Holy Spirit, born of the Virgin Mary, suffered under Pontius Pilate, was crucified, died, and was buried. He descended into hell. On the third day he rose again from the dead. He ascended into heaven, and is seated at the right hand of God the Father Almighty. From there he will come to judge the living and the dead. I believe in the Holy Spirit, the Holy Catholic Church, the communion of saints, the forgiveness of sins, the resurrection of the body, and life everlasting. Eternal Father, I offer you the body and blood, soul and divinity of your dearly beloved Son, our Lord Jesus Christ, in atonement for our sins and those of the whole world. For the sake of his sorrowful passion, have mercy on us and on the whole world. For the sake of his sorrowful passion, have mercy on us and on the whole world. For the sake of his sorrowful passion, have mercy on us and on the whole world. For the sake of his sorrowful passion, have mercy on us and on the whole world. For the sake of his sorrowful passion, have mercy on us and on the whole world. For the sake of his sorrowful passion, have mercy on us and on the whole world. For the sake of his sorrowful passion, have mercy on us and on the whole world. For the sake of his sorrowful passion, have mercy on us and on the whole world. For the sake of his sorrowful passion, have mercy on us and on the whole world. For the sake of his sorrowful passion, have mercy on us and on the whole world. Eternal Father, I offer you the body and blood, soul and divinity of your dearly beloved Son, our Lord Jesus Christ, in atonement for our sins and those of the whole world. For the sake of his sorrowful passion, have mercy on us and on the whole world. For the sake of his sorrowful passion, have mercy on us and on the whole world. For the sake of his sorrowful passion, have mercy on us and on the whole world. For the sake of his sorrowful passion, have mercy on us and on the whole world. For the sake of his sorrowful passion, have mercy on us and on the whole world. For the sake of his sorrowful passion, have mercy on us and on the whole world. For the sake of his sorrowful passion, have mercy on us and on the whole world. For the sake of his sorrowful passion, have mercy on us and on the whole world. For the sake of his sorrowful passion, have mercy on us and on the whole world. For the sake of his sorrowful passion, have mercy on us and on the whole world. Eternal Father, I offer you the body and blood, soul and divinity of your dearly beloved Son, our Lord Jesus Christ, in atonement for our sins and those of the whole world. For the sake of his sorrowful passion, have mercy on us and on the whole world. For the sake of his sorrowful passion, have mercy on us and on the whole world. For the sake of his sorrowful passion, have mercy on us and on the whole world. For the sake of his sorrowful passion, have mercy on us and on the whole world. For the sake of his sorrowful passion, have mercy on us and on the whole world. For the sake of his sorrowful passion, have mercy on us and on the whole world.

0: For the sake of his sorrowful passion, have mercy on us and on the whole world. For the sake of his sorrowful passion, have mercy on us and on the whole world. For the sake of his sorrowful passion, have mercy on us and on the whole world. For the sake of his sorrowful passion, have mercy on us and on the whole world. Eternal Father, I offer you the body and blood, soul and divinity of your dearly beloved Son, our Lord Jesus Christ, in atonement for our sins and those of the whole world. For the sake of his sorrowful passion, have mercy on us and on the whole world. For the sake of his sorrowful passion, have mercy on us and on the whole world. For the sake of his sorrowful passion, have mercy on us and on the whole world. For the sake of his sorrowful passion, have mercy on us and on the whole world. For the sake of his sorrowful passion, have mercy on us and on the whole world. For the sake of his sorrowful passion, have mercy on us and on the whole world. For the sake of his sorrowful passion, have mercy on us and on the whole world. For the sake of his sorrowful passion, have mercy on us and on the whole world. For the sake of his sorrowful passion, have mercy on us and on the whole world. For the sake of his sorrowful passion, have mercy on us and on the whole world. Eternal Father, I offer you the body and blood, soul and divinity of your dearly beloved Son, our Lord Jesus Christ, in atonement for our sins and those of the whole world. For the sake of his sorrowful passion, have mercy on us and on the whole world. For the sake of his sorrowful passion, have mercy on us and on the whole world. For the sake of his sorrowful passion, have mercy on us and on the whole world. For the sake of his sorrowful passion, have mercy on us and on the whole world. For the sake of his sorrowful passion, have mercy on us and on the whole world. For the sake of his sorrowful passion, have mercy on us and on the whole world. For the sake of his sorrowful passion, have mercy on us and on the whole world. For the sake of his sorrowful passion, have mercy on us and on the whole world. For the sake of his sorrowful passion, have mercy on us and on the whole world. For the sake of his sorrowful passion, have mercy on us and on the whole world. Holy God, Holy Mighty One, Holy Immortal One, have mercy on us and on the whole world. Holy God, Holy Mighty One, Holy Immortal One, have mercy on us and on the whole world. Holy God, Holy Mighty One, Holy Immortal One, have mercy on us and on the whole world.
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2: I'm Father Bernard McGuckian. Join us as we continue our series on the Sacred Heart of Jesus and St. Margaret Mary, here in Paris Le Monial, France. Welcome to our program. We're here outside the Chapel of the Apparitions. This is the chapel where most of the great revelations to St. Margaret Mary took place. Today, we'll focus on the famous 12 promises made by the Sacred Heart to St. Margaret Mary. They appeared in letters to two of her friends. One was a priest friend called Coisey, and the other to one of her superiors, a Mother Greffier. There were many promises of the Sacred Heart, but it was a Philip Kemper in Dayton, Ohio, who in the 1880s summarized and put them together in a form of 12 and sent them around the world in over 280 languages. So they've made a very deep impression on Christians ever since. There is nothing new in these promises with regard to the revelations of Jesus. All that you have is a new emphasis. The last of the revelation ended with the Apocalypse, John. But through the centuries, there's been need to be a corrective. When people began overstressing the justice of God to the forgetfulness of his mercy and love, then something was needed. And the Lord seemed to have come in the 17th century because justice was too predominant, and there was even fearful people presenting doctrines of predestination. He wanted to set people free. Use this little nun to bring that about. The promises. Once again, you'll find them in another form in the scriptures. But the first of these promises is, I will give them all the graces they need for their state in life. Now that's a great consolation to know that no matter what your job, you'll get the strength and grace to do it if you're devoted to Christ. It takes different forms, like God fits the back for the burden. And God never asks any of us to do what he won't make it possible for us to do. The second promise, I will establish peace in their homes. Well, there's hardly anything that all of us want more than peace in our homes, in the very place where we live. Jesus said, my peace I give you, my peace I leave you. Not as the world gives, do I give. But he is offering that peace. There are some conditions for it. If we do his will, which is for our own good, we'll experience that peace. And when people are devoted to the Sacred Heart, they're given the strength to live in peace with one another. And often, in order to be at peace with others, you've got to be at peace with yourself. The third promise, I will comfort them in all their afflictions. And all of us have difficulties. There are always times when we need help. And that spirit of comforter is the Holy Spirit. And that's one of the first of the gifts from the heart of Jesus, that in our difficulties, we will be strengthened. We'll not be submerged by them. We'll have the strength to live through them and to grow through them. And the fourth one, I will be their secure refuge during life, but more so in death. Secure refuge, our refuge and our strength. Because we all need safe places in life at some stage. And he has promised to be with us. He said, I will be with you all days until the end of time. That promise is made to every human person. And there's even an old expression in the Irish language. It's Gira Coverdea Nan Dorish. And what that means is, the help of God is closer than the door. He's there, closer to us than our own hands and feet. And this is the God who wants to be with us. His delight, as we know from the scriptures, is to be with the children of men. And then the great promise, I will bestow abundant blessings upon all their undertakings, not just their religious undertakings, all their ordinary choices, their businesses, their jobs, their work, their study, their initiatives. And it's wonderful to know that what we're doing is part of God's will for us, because God has a will for every moment of our lives. And he's always there encouraging us, but he's there blessing our efforts. As long as they begin in God, they'll succeed. If they don't, they'll fritter away. The next three promises, the sixth, the seventh, and the eighth, are a wonderful recipe for peace and happiness in the family. Everybody's included in all of these three. The first one is, sinners will find in my heart an infinite ocean of mercy. In that one, we're all sinners at some time or other in our lives. In fact, there was only one who wasn't, his mother. There's a wonderful offer that will find an ocean of mercy. Nobody should run away. The most awful sins have been wiped out on the cross. But there's one thing he does want, is that we are sorry for them, because sorrow is the flip side of the coin of love. And we're only sorry to the extent that we love. And all that the Lord is looking for is a little sliver of love. And then we are liberated. Tepid souls shall become fervent. That is, those who are lackadaisical about their religion, don't take it too seriously, and are continually putting off things, will find here strength, so that they begin to take the words of the Lord seriously, take them into their hearts, allow themselves to be changed by these saving words of Jesus. Fervent souls shall quickly mount to high perfection. Jesus said, be perfect as your heavenly Father is perfect. He wasn't talking about visitation nuns or Cistercian monks, he was talking about every one of us, because each one of us is called to be a saint, that is, to be holy. And here this grace is made available for us, because most of us make the same mistake. Everybody makes it. The Jews make it. Everybody make it. We underestimate our vocation. The Jewish people, many of them, didn't realize that their vocation was to save the whole world. And all the prophets kept telling them that is it too small a thing? You've got to raise your sights. And that the Savior that was going to be born among them would be the Savior of the whole of the human race. I will bless every place in which an image of my heart shall be exposed and honored. Well, that's a wonderfully simple promise. And Margaret Mary took that very seriously. And from the very beginning, she began to have little images of the Sacred Heart made. Even if they weren't great works of art, they made the point that God has a heart for all of us. And when we put that heart up in our homes, we're making a statement. We're saying that God has a heart for the whole world and all that he's looking for from us. And this was the message of Paroimonial. All God wants is love in return for love. He loved us first. Now it's our turn. And we express it in the way we deal with others. I will give to priests the gift of touching the most hardened hearts. And there's hardly a priest in the world who hasn't had some experience of that sometime in his life, finding some most unlikely event during confessions, in the course of their meetings and families, where if they have some devotion to the heart of Christ, they realize that they are only instruments and that they can almost dare to do anything. The great priests since that time, like Claude La Colombière, the Curie of Ars, all these great priests were people so close to Christ that they became instruments that Jesus used to bring people to himself and raise them above their own weaknesses. Those who promote this devotion will have their names written in my heart, never to be effaced. God can never be outdone in generosity. He said that even if you give as much as a cup of cold water in my name, you won't go without a reward. So if you'd go and try and communicate this devotion to others, perhaps not by words, but by example, by your commitment. The last of these promises is an extraordinary one. I promise you in the excessive mercy of my heart that my all-powerful love will grant to all those who communicate on the first Friday in 9 consecutive months the grace of final penitence. They shall not die outside my grace, nor without receiving their sacraments. My divine heart shall be their safe refuge in this last moment. That extraordinary promise has been taken seriously by the Church ever since. In fact, on the occasion of the canonization of St. Margaret Mary on the 13th of May 1920, the Pope specifically mentioned that one and said that it was profoundly true, but it had to be understood. It wasn't a question of magic or superstition or counting numbers. It meant that if you had a heart that wanted to go 9 times consecutively, that was a very big start. And if you actually did it, it would have such a profound effect on your life that you could never forget it. But it still stands, those who do, in the tradition that has been, do the 9 Fridays, because it means that almost over a whole year you've had consistency and constancy. And one of the great Irish holy men, the Venerable Matt Talbot, said, it's constancy that counts with God. But it stands, and there's evidence of people whose lives at the end came right because they never gave up that belief that the Lord wanted them to be with himself forever. We're here in the Chapel of the Apparitions, beside the shrine of St. Margaret Mary herself, here where her mortal remains await the resurrection. Now, as you'll see, at the top of the picture, we have, I appoint you the heir of my heart, because the Sacred Heart was a great treasure for the whole of the human race, and she was given the gift of sharing that with the whole world. Then there are different aspects of our life mentioned here. This one, just under her remains, says, I wish that you serve me as an instrument to draw all hearts to my love, because the whole message was one of love. Then there's the encouraging message to her, but it's also for all the rest of us. Down below it says, have no fear, because I will overcome all my enemies, because she was going to have a lot of opposition, both inside the convent and in the world, but she overcame through the power of the Sacred Heart all opposition. And then over on the right is a most encouraging word. It says there, if you believe, you will see the power of my Sacred Heart. She saw it in her own lifetime. All those who joined with her saw that same power. And for the next 300 years, there's been evidence of it, as we have seen in our travels around different parts of France and England. So people from all over the world come to pray here with the assurance that their prayers will be answered. In the mural behind the altar, which is just a few feet from the spot where the Lord did appear to Margaret Mary, there's a wonderful mural of Jesus appearing to Margaret Mary in the centre of it. Up on the right of this mural, you have got the Blessed Virgin Mary. These are all great lovers of the Heart of Christ. The Blessed Virgin is in the top right. Just beneath her is St. Paul, the great lover of Christ, and who considered that he considered everything rubbish besides knowing and then loving Christ. Beneath him is the founder of the Visitation, St. Francis de Sales. And then in the bottom corner is St. Jean-Francois de Chantal, co-founder with Francis de Sales of the Order of the Visitation. And in front of her is an indigent person. He's the only one who's not either beatified or canonized. He is the Father Matteo Crawley Beauvais, the man who spread the movement all over the world of enthronement, of families to the Heart of Christ. It was in this very chapel that in 1907 that he himself was cured of some mysterious illness. And he felt that from that day on, his life was to spread devotion to the Sacred Heart. Over on the left, on the top, you have got St. John the Evangelist holding a scroll in his hand, and behind him, a little eagle reminding you that he was the evangelist who was symbolized by the eagle. Underneath him, another great saint of the Sacred Heart, St. Francis of Assisi, who was given to St. Margaret Mary as her heavenly patron of all these apparitions, because, as she said, he was the saint who understood more than any others why the greatest suffering of Jesus was more in his heart than in his body. Just beside him, Blessed Charles de Foucault, wearing the little heart on his breast. He was a French soldier who was converted, spent the rest of his life in the Sahara Desert, and died on the 1st of December 1916, a martyr at the hands of some nomads. At the very bottom of the picture, St. Claude La Colombière, the great spiritual director of Margaret Mary. And just to his right is St. Jean Hude. He was the man who promoted devotion to the two hearts of Jesus and Mary in the years before St. Margaret Mary herself was born. So in the mural, we almost get an overview of the devotion to the Sacred Heart right from the 17th century to the 20th. Pope John Paul II himself came to pray here at the Shrine of St. Margaret Mary on the 5th of October 1986. We're now going to meet Father Jean-Rodolphe Kars to hear about the extraordinary experiences of his life. Father Jean-Rodolphe, love of God takes different expressions in different places. What is specific about the expression of faith here at Paris-le-Monial, France?
3: Well, here in Paris-le-Monial is really the place where the Sacred Heart of Jesus has been revealed by our Lord himself to this young religious from the Order of the Visitation, St. Margaret Mary. We could say that this event, this spiritual event, which took place in the 17th century, is actually the climax of the revelation of that extreme love, which is already expressed in the Holy Scripture, but which is now expressed in a sort of very popular way to attract many, many people, many souls, to reconciliation with our Lord, to confidence, to a renewed confidence towards His mercy. And so it is really the expression of the love of the Holy Trinity expressed in this very singular way through the heart of Jesus.
2: Jesus Himself said, "Come to me, all you who labor and are overburdened, and I will give you rest." Have you some experience here of how that is working out in practice in people's lives?
3: Well, first of all, this passage of the Gospel of Matthew that you are quoting is one of the official readings of the Feast of the Sacred Heart. It means that it is one of the most privileged expressions. This passage is actually the only passage in the whole New Testament, and in the Gospels in particular, where Jesus speaks Himself about His own heart. It is the only passage where He mentioned the characteristic of His heart. "Come to me because I am meek and humble of heart." And so this humility of the heart of Jesus has been revealed with a special intensity in the events of Parilmonial in the 17th century.
2: And Margaret Mary herself, how did she respond to this extraordinary event in her life?
3: Well, first of all, which is understandable, with fear and with reluctance, because she saw her own weakness and what she would call her misery.
2: Yes.
3: And she would even ask Jesus, "Why did you choose me? Why didn't you choose anybody else?" And maybe it's not a great compliment, but I have to say it. Jesus told to her, I chose you on purpose because you are an abyss of ignorance, so that people would understand that this comes really from me and it's nothing to do with the merits and so on.
2: She looked for help beyond her convent.
3: Oh, yes. Yes.
2: And what form did that take for her?
3: Well, the main help came when in 1675, the future saint Claude La Colombière came to Parilmonial as superior of the Jesuits in 1675, the year of the third big apparition. He came in February, the third big apparition occurred in June, but there, obviously, Jesus told Margaret Mary, who was quite in insecurity, in fear, Jesus told her, "Don't worry about all the resistance you see in your own convent, in your own monastery," because the sisters were very much, suspicious about what was really happening. So he said, "I'll send you soon my faithful servant and perfect friend," announcing the coming of Claude La Colombière, who became eventually the spiritual director of Margaret Mary.
2: Thank you very much indeed, Father John Rodolphe, for that wonderful testimony. May the blessing of Almighty God, Father, Son, and Holy Spirit descend upon you and remain with you forever.

0: Hi, I'm Jeff Cavins, and I'd like to talk to you about bringing change to your life. How do we bring change to our life? We all have a natural desire to change. St. Augustine said that our hearts are restless until they rest in you. How do we rest in Christ? I would submit to you today that we rest in Christ by becoming obedient to Christ. James said, "Faith without works is dead." Paul echoes this in Romans chapter 6 when he said, "But thanks be to God that though you were slaves of sin, you became obedient from the heart to that form of teaching to which you were committed. And having been freed from sin, you became slaves of righteousness." Notice what Paul says. He said, "You were slaves of sin, but you were obedient to the teaching of Christ, and now you are free." How do we change? We put the Word of God into practice.
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0: The Luminous Mysteries of the Holy Rosary with Mother Angelica and the nuns of Our Lady of the Angels Monastery.
1: In the name of the Father, and of the Son, and of the Holy Spirit.
2: Amen.
1: I believe in God, the Father Almighty, Creator of heaven and earth, and in Jesus Christ, His only Son, our Lord, who was conceived by the Holy Spirit, born of the Virgin Mary, suffered under Pontius Pilate, was crucified, died, and was buried. He descended into hell. The third day he rose again from the dead. He ascended into heaven and sits at the right hand of God, the Father Almighty, from whence he shall come to judge the living and the dead.

0: Our Father, who art in heaven, hallowed be thy name. Thy kingdom come, thy will be done, on earth as it is in heaven.
1: Give us this day our daily bread.

0: Hail Mary, full of grace, the Lord is with thee. Blessed art thou among women, and blessed is the fruit of thy womb, Jesus.
1: Holy Mary, Mother of God, pray for us sinners now and at the hour of our death. Amen.
0: Hail Mary, full of grace, the Lord is with thee. Blessed art thou among women, and blessed is the fruit of thy womb, Jesus.
1: Holy Mary, Mother of God, pray for us sinners now and at the hour of our death. Amen.
0: Hail Mary, full of grace, the Lord is with thee. Blessed art thou amongst women, and blessed is the fruit of thy womb, Jesus.
1: Holy Mary, Mother of God, pray for us sinners now and at the hour of our death. Amen.
0: Glory be to the Father, and to the Son, and to the Holy Spirit.
1: As it was in the beginning, is now, and ever shall be, world without end. Amen.
0: The first luminous mystery, the baptism of Christ in the Jordan.
2: When Jesus stood in the Jordan to be baptized by John, the Spirit hovered over him. He was anointed by the Spirit as Redeemer and Savior.
0: Our Father, who art in heaven, hallowed be thy name, thy kingdom come, thy will be done on earth as it is in heaven.
1: Give us this day our daily bread.

0: the fruit of thy womb, Jesus.
1: Holy Mary, Mother of God, pray for us sinners now and at the hour of our death. Amen.
0: Hail Mary, full of grace, the Lord is with thee. Blessed art thou amongst women, and blessed is the fruit of thy womb, Jesus.

0: blessed art thou amongst women, and blessed is the fruit of thy womb, Jesus.
1: Holy Mary, Mother of God, pray for us sinners, now and at the hour of our death. Amen.
0: Hail Mary, full of grace, the Lord is with thee. Blessed art thou amongst women, and blessed is the fruit of thy womb, Jesus.
1: Holy Mary, Mother of God, pray for us sinners, now and at the hour of our death. Amen.
0: Hail Mary, full of grace, the Lord is with thee. Blessed art thou amongst women, and blessed is the fruit of thy womb, Jesus.
1: Holy Mary, Mother of God, pray for us sinners, now and at the hour of our death. Amen.
0: Hail Mary, full of grace, the Lord is with thee. Blessed art thou amongst women, and blessed is the fruit of thy womb,

0: Grace, the Lord is with thee. Blessed art thou amongst women, and blessed is the fruit of thy womb, Jesus.
1: Holy Mary, Mother of God, pray for us sinners now and at the hour of our death. Amen.
0: Hail Mary, full of grace, the Lord is with thee. Blessed art thou among women, and blessed is the fruit of thy womb, Jesus.
1: Holy Mary, Mother of God, pray for us sinners now and at the hour of our death. Amen.
0: Glory be to the Father, and to the Son, and to the Holy Spirit.
1: As it was in the beginning, is now, and ever shall be, world without end. Amen.
0: Oh, my Jesus,
1: forgive us our sins, save us from the fires of hell, lead all souls to heaven, especially those who most need thy mercy.
0: The second luminous mystery, the wedding feast at Cana.
2: At the wedding feast of Cana, Jesus began his public life by changing water into wine, and he ended it by changing bread and wine into his body and blood.
0: Our Father, who art in heaven, hallowed be thy name. Thy kingdom come, thy will be done on earth as it is in heaven.
1: Give us this day our daily bread, and forgive us

0: Mary, full of grace, the Lord is with thee. Blessed art thou among women, and blessed is the fruit of thy womb, Jesus.
1: Holy Mary, Mother of God, pray for us sinners now and at the hour of our death. Amen.
0: Hail Mary, full of grace, the Lord is with thee. Blessed art thou amongst women, and blessed is the fruit of thy womb, Jesus.
1: Holy Mary, Mother of God, pray for us sinners now and at the hour of our death. Amen.
0: Hail Mary, full of grace, the Lord is with thee. Blessed art thou among women, and blessed is the fruit of thy womb, Jesus.

0: full of grace, the Lord is with thee. Blessed art thou amongst women, and blessed is the fruit of thy womb, Jesus.
1: Holy Mary, Mother of God, pray for us sinners, now and at the hour of our death. Amen.
0: Hail Mary, full of grace, the Lord is with thee. Blessed art thou among women, and blessed is the fruit of thy womb, Jesus.
1: Holy Mary, Mother of God, pray for us sinners now and at the hour of our death. Amen.
0: Hail Mary, full of grace, the Lord is with thee.

0: of grace, the Lord is with thee. Blessed art thou among women, and blessed is the fruit of thy womb, Jesus.
1: Holy Mary, Mother of God, pray for us sinners now and at the hour of our death. Amen.
0: Hail Mary, full of grace, the Lord is with thee. Blessed art thou among women, and blessed is the fruit of thy womb, Jesus.
1: Holy Mary, Mother of God, pray for us sinners, now and at the hour of our death. Amen.
0: Glory be to the Father, and to the Son, and to the Holy Spirit.
1: As it was in the beginning, is now, and ever shall be, world without end. Amen.
0: O my Jesus,
1: forgive us our sins, save us from the fires of hell, and lead all souls to heaven, especially those in most need of your mercy.
0: The third luminous mystery, the announcement of the kingdom.
2: Infinite holiness made himself available and approachable to sinful creatures. The touch of his hand sent healing power through their bodies, exalted their souls, and made them seek only the kingdom.
0: Our Father, who art in heaven, hallowed be thy name. Thy kingdom come, thy will be done on earth as it is in heaven.
1: Give us this day our daily bread, and forgive us our trespasses, as we forgive those who trespass against us. And lead us not into temptation, but deliver us from evil.
0: Hail Mary, full of grace, the Lord is with thee. Blessed art thou among women, and blessed is the fruit of thy womb, Jesus.
1: Holy Mary, Mother of God, pray for us sinners now and at the hour of our death. Amen.
0: Hail Mary, full of grace, the Lord is with thee. Blessed art thou among women, and blessed is the fruit of thy womb, Jesus.
1: Holy Mary, Mother of God, pray for us sinners now and at the hour of our death. Amen.
0: Hail Mary, full of grace, the Lord is with thee. Blessed art thou among women, and blessed is the fruit of thy womb, Jesus.
1: Holy Mary, Mother of God,
0: Hail Mary, full of grace, the Lord is with thee. Blessed art thou among women, and blessed is the fruit of thy womb, Jesus.
1: Holy Mary, Mother of God, pray for us sinners, now and at the hour of our death. Amen.
0: Hail Mary, full of grace, the Lord is with thee. Blessed art thou amongst women, and blessed is the fruit of thy womb, Jesus.

0: Praise the Lord is with thee. Blessed art thou amongst women, and blessed is the fruit of thy womb, Jesus.
1: Holy Mary, Mother of God, pray for us sinners now and at the hour of our death. Amen.
0: Hail Mary, full of grace, the Lord is with thee. Blessed art thou among women, and blessed is the fruit of thy womb, Jesus.

0: to the Father, and to the Son, and to the Holy Spirit.
1: As it was in the beginning, is now, and ever shall be, world without end. Amen.
0: O my Jesus,
1: forgive us.

0: the fourth luminous mystery, the Transfiguration.
1: The Holy Spirit gives us power to be transformed into Jesus, so that one day the Father will look at each soul and say, "This is my Son, this is my image."
0: Our Father who art in heaven, hallowed be thy name. Thy kingdom come, thy will be done on earth as it is in heaven.
2: Give us this day our daily bread, and forgive us our trespasses, as we forgive those who trespass against us. And lead us not into temptation, but deliver us from evil. Amen.
0: Hail Mary, full of grace, the Lord is with thee. Blessed art thou among women, and blessed is the fruit of thy womb, Jesus.
2: Holy Mary, Mother of God, pray for us sinners now and at the hour of our death. Amen.
0: Hail Mary, full of grace, the Lord is with thee. Blessed art thou amongst women, and blessed is the fruit of thy womb, Jesus.
2: Holy Mary, Mother of God, pray for us sinners.
0: Hail Mary, full of grace, the Lord is with thee. Blessed art thou amongst women, and blessed is the fruit of thy womb, Jesus.
2: Holy Mary, Mother of God, pray for us sinners now and at the hour of our death. Amen.
0: Hail Mary, full of grace, the Lord is with thee. Blessed art thou among women, and blessed is the fruit of thy womb, Jesus.
2: Holy Mary, Mother of God, pray for us sinners now and at the hour of our death. Amen.
0: Hail Mary, full of grace, the Lord is with thee. Blessed art thou among women, and blessed is the fruit of thy womb, Jesus.
2: Holy

0: truth of thy womb, Jesus.
1: Holy Mary, Mother of God, pray for us sinners now and at the hour of our death. Amen.
0: Hail Mary, full of grace, the Lord is with thee. Blessed art thou among women, and blessed is the fruit of thy womb,

0: Blessed is the fruit of thy womb, Jesus.
1: Holy Mary, Mother of God, pray for us sinners now and at the hour of our death. Amen.
0: Hail Mary, full of grace, the Lord is with thee. Blessed art thou amongst women, and blessed is the fruit of thy womb, Jesus.
1: Holy Mary, Mother of God, pray for us sinners now and at the hour of our death. Amen.
0: Glory be to the Father, and to the Son, and to the Holy Spirit.
1: As it was in the beginning, is now, and ever shall be, world without end. Amen.
0: O my Jesus,
1: forgive us our sins, save us from the fires of hell, and lead all souls to heaven, especially those who most need thy mercy.
0: The fifth luminous mystery, the institution of the Eucharist.
2: We see your face at the Last Supper, Lord Jesus, as you looked up to heaven to the Father who sent you and gave him thanks.

0: and praise. Your word changes what was created into the uncreated, the finite into the infinite.
1: Our Father, who art in heaven, hallowed be thy name. Thy kingdom come, thy will be done on earth as it is in heaven.
2: Give us this day our daily bread, and forgive us our trespasses, as we forgive those who trespass against us. And lead us not into temptation, but deliver us from evil. Amen.
1: Hail Mary, full of grace, the Lord is with thee. Blessed art thou among women, and blessed is the fruit of thy womb, Jesus.

0: thou amongst women, and blessed is the fruit of thy womb, Jesus.
1: Holy Mary, Mother of God, pray for us sinners now and at the hour of our death. Amen.
0: Hail Mary, full of grace, the Lord is with thee. Blessed art thou among women, and blessed is the fruit of thy womb, Jesus.
1: Holy Mary, Mother of God, pray for us sinners now and at the hour of our death. Amen.
0: Hail Mary, full of grace, the Lord is with thee. Blessed art thou among women, and blessed is the fruit of thy womb, Jesus.

0: Lord is with thee. Blessed art thou amongst the women, and blessed is the fruit of thy womb, Jesus.
1: Holy Mary, Mother of God, pray for us sinners now and at the hour of our death. Amen.
0: Hail Mary, full of grace, the Lord is with thee. Blessed art thou amongst women, and blessed is the fruit of thy womb, Jesus.
1: Holy Mary, Mother of God, pray for us sinners now and at the hour of our death. Amen.
0: Hail Mary, full of grace, the Lord is with thee. Blessed art thou amongst women, and blessed is the fruit of thy womb, Jesus.
1: Holy Mary, Mother of God, pray for us sinners now and at the hour of our death. Amen.
0: Hail Mary, full of grace, the Lord is with thee. Blessed art thou amongst women, and blessed is the fruit of thy womb, Jesus.
1: Holy Mary, Mother of God, pray for us sinners now.
0: Hail Mary, full of grace, the Lord is with thee. Blessed art thou amongst women, and blessed is the fruit.

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1: As it was in the beginning, is now, and ever shall be, world without end. Amen.
0: O my Jesus,
1: forgive us our sins, save us from the fires of hell, and lead all souls to heaven, especially those who most need thy mercy.
0: Hail, Holy Queen.

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0: Let us pray. O God,
1: whose only begotten Son, by thy Son,

0: May the Divine's assistance remain always with us. 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
1: Amen.
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0: things. So please welcome Father Wade Menezes. Father Wade.
1: Oh, Mitch, good to be here with you again.
0: How the heaven are you?
1: Doing great. Doing great.
0: Good to see you, man.
1: Thank you.
0: Good to
1: Thank
0: see you.
1: Good,
0: good
1: to be
0: to
1: back.
0: Have you. It was enjoyable celebrating Mass with you this morning and also going over your book.
1: Yes.
0: It was it's an important topic because it is neglected. People oftentimes spoke back in the 50s and 60s that we were not talking enough about sexuality and procreation, and people were too Victorian and uptight to talk about those things. Yeah. Now, that's all we talk about.
1: Yeah.
0: And we skip talking. We're too uptight to talk about death, judgment, heaven, and hell, the four last things. They want to talk about the beginning things for the beginning of life, but they don't want to talk about the end of life. Now, why is it, first of all, that you took this topic? The catechism is huge. Why this topic in particular?
1: That's a great question. First, I want to thank you for being one of the endorsers of the book, along with Father Frank Pavone of Priests for Life and Johnette Bankovic of Women of Grace, and also Bishop Robert Baker of the Diocese of Birmingham. I'm very honored to have the four of you endorse the book, so
0: sure.
1: Thank you for that.
0: My pleasure.
1: You know, being an itinerant missionary preacher for the Fathers of Mercy, we preach a lot of parish missions throughout the United States, Canada, and Australia. And we do so on different topics. It could be the sacraments, it could be marriage and family life, and other topics within the church's doctrines and teachings. I came to realize in giving parish missions on other topics, when any one of the four last things was mentioned, let's say I was given a parish mission on the reality of sin and mortal versus venial sin, well, inevitably you're going to talk about hell when talking about mortal sin. And I realized that a lot of people don't know the particulars of the four last things. And this at various different times throughout the preaching apostolate of preaching day-long conferences, week-long retreats, week-long parish missions. So I thought, you know what? I believe God is calling me to do a series on the four last things. And so I set out to do just that. There was a lot of misnomers out there about the four last things. For example, death, a very, very scary event, regardless of one is prepared or not. Judgment, no knowledge of the difference between the particular versus the general judgment, and that the general judgment will ratify the particular judgment. No really sound catechesis on heaven. This image of the fat cherubs we see in mall windows. you know, and then hell. God sends no one to hell. There's no way anybody can go to hell. God sends no one to hell. And I'm like, well, you are correct. God sends no one to hell. They send themselves to hell by unrepentant mortal sin. But hell is real. The church teaches. It's also a doctrine of Holy Mother Church that souls can go there. And while we have formal canonizations and no formal damnations in the church.
0: Yeah, nobody has ever officially been damned to hell.
1: Correct.
0: Nobody, not even Judas Iscariot.
1: That is absolutely true and correct. But that doesn't take away from the truth of the doctrine of Holy Mother Church that hell does exist, and it is possible for souls to go there before the general judgment and to have their bodies reunited to those souls, their souls, at the end of time for all eternity. There's a beautiful quote from St. Bernard of Clairvaux. He says, "Let us work for the food that does not perish, our salvation." The food that does not perish, our salvation. And I believe you're correct, very much so, in your opening comments about we think very temporally minded now as society has progressed since the 50s. And we don't focus as much now on the eternal realities that await us. And the church's eschatology, from the Greek word eschaton, meaning the last, eschatology is the study of the four last things: death, judgment, heaven, and hell. Three of which will apply to each one of us personally: death, judgment, heaven, or hell. Yeah. And since the Second Vatican Council, and this isn't to blame the council, of course, I like to say that Vatican II is not the cause of us waning from the doctrine of the church's eschatology, but it is the occasion by which we have waned away from the eschatology of the church. Why? Because progressive forces following the council's closing in 1965, the council ran, of course, from 1962 to 1965, many of the progressives in the church took the ball of Vatican II and ran in the wrong direction with it. And that's a very sad truth, I believe, but not to blame the council. I want to make that clear.

0: And it's almost as if the progressives in the church thought that judgment, purgatory, hell, were not appealing to the so-called modern-day man and woman of the mid-1960s. And instead, there was this over-focus, this predominant focus on heaven and salvation. And in the truth, Father Mitch, is this, is that each one of the four last things is a complementary doctrine with the other three. Mm-hmm. You cannot focus just on the positive or just on the negative, because then you yield an imbalanced view of our world now and of the next world to come.
1: Yeah, there are complaints. I remember being on an airplane back in the 90s, and this one young woman said, well, I left the Catholic Church because all they ever did was preach on hell.
0: Yeah.
1: I said, over the last 20 years?
0: Are you sure about that?
1: Who is this priest that you have?
0: Yeah.
1: You know, because I you just don't. And you're right about Vatican II, that you had folks who wanted the spirit of Vatican II, yeah, which meant that there would be no compromise with the progressive element of the church, yeah, instead of the balance that exists, yeah, in between progressives and traditionalists. They wanted to get rid of anything traditional. And Lumen Gentium mentions,
0: yeah,
1: heaven, hell, and purgatory.
0: Yeah. Absolutely.
1: Options.
0: Yeah, Vatican II is a beautifully balanced council. The documents are just magnificent. And we still have yet to know them fully, I believe, in the,
1: yes,
0: 50 years since the Second,
1: that's
0: Vatican,
1: right,
0: Council. Even the first one that was promulgated, Sacrosanctum Concilium on the Sacred Liturgy. So when I set out to write this book, realizing that I believe this was an area that lacked among Catholics, at least in the Western world, in preaching parish missions and retreats, I wanted to set out to write it in a very simple way, to springboard from the catechism. I wanted any eighth grade intellect or higher to be able to grab the book and easily comprehend it, easily understand it. The second thing I wanted to do, because it is such a serious topic, is I wanted to write it with a little bit of wit, precisely because there is a reality of a kind of a daunting cloud over the four last things, with the exception of heaven. But again, we need to look at the four last things not in a morbid or morose way, but in a joyful, anticipatory way. Mm-hmm. You know, there's a beautiful quote from Saint Therese. She says, "I am not dying; I am entering into life."
1: Mm-hmm.
0: You know, and that was from her deathbed when she was having these violent temptations against faith. Saint Ignatius of Antioch, on his way to his martyrdom in Rome, he says very beautifully to those he's writing his letters to, he says, only once I finally get there, in reference to heaven, can I be fully a man. Mm-hmm. Meaning living fully his human nature, mm-hmm, that he was made in God's own image and likeness. No more tendencies of concupiscence pulling him while living in the earthly state. Only once I'm in heaven can I be fully a man. And again, Bernard of Clairvaux's quote, just very, very beautiful, that we have to work for that food which does not perish, our salvation.
1: This is something very important, because life is difficult.
0: Yeah.
1: And for some people, it's far more difficult than for others. Sometimes because of sickness, sometimes war, disease, terrible natural catastrophes. Life can be very, very hard. And you have some folks who have no hope for heaven. They have no fear of hell.
0: That's right.
1: And they end up welcoming death. Well, if I'm going to suffer, just kill me. Not realizing that putting up with suffering,
0: yeah,
1: makes for a more joyful heaven. Heaven will well overwhelm the difficulties we have here, while trying to avoid difficulties by killing yourself will open up far worse pains in hell than you were about to suffer here.
0: Yes, absolutely. And I touch upon this in the book about the salvific aspect of suffering, the redemptive aspect of suffering, that no suffering goes unmerited or unwarranted when it's offered up in union with the cross of our Lord and Savior Jesus Christ.
1: Mm-hmm.
0: And we have to remember, too, I think, when talking about redemptive suffering or the salvific aspect

0: of suffering is the doctrine of the communion of saints. Those of us still living on earth fighting the good fight, whether it be persecution like our Middle Eastern Christian brothers and sisters, or those living here in the West with cancer or whatever the trial or tribulation might be, as members of the church militant, we're fighting the good fight in union with Christ's cross. Then the members of the church triumphant are those in heaven, and the members of the church suffering are our brothers and sisters in purgatory who are assured heaven. And so this three-tiered hierarchy known as the doctrine of the communion of saints has this real communio going on, you know, us to them, them for us to them for us, back and forth. In fact, there's a beautiful paragraph in the catechism talking about the members of the church suffering. It says that our prayers, meaning the church militants' prayers, those of us living on earth, our prayers for them, the church suffering, our prayers for them are capable not only of helping them, but of making their intercession for us effective. In other words, if the holy souls in purgatory do have an effective intercessory power for us, it's only because what's happening first? We are praying for them. And this is part of that communio, and it's a beautiful doctrine tied to this reality of the church militant embracing its suffering in any form, meriting in heaven a higher place because of it, and wanting to live in such a way now, regardless of the trial or tribulation, that we are eternity-minded. Now, that's a strong point in the book that I make in all five chapters. The first four chapters are appropriately titled Death, Judgment, Heaven, and Hell, the traditional ordering of the church's eschatology. My fifth and final chapter is Necessities of the Spiritual Life, or The Necessity of the Spiritual Life. And in all five, I talk about this very point that we need to live eternity-minded. What do I mean by that? Again, not focusing on the reality daily of the four last things, three of which will apply to me personally, in a morose or morbid fashion, but in a joyful, anticipatory way. And in fact, you endorsers, all four of you, got it when you looked at the book. For example, Jeanette Bankovic, her quote says, for the endorsing of the book, she says, "This book filled me with great joyful anticipation of what is to come." Mm-hmm. And I thought, she nailed it. Mm-hmm. Joyful anticipation of what is to come is what I want this book to fill people up with.
1: When I was an undergrad, my favorite philosopher was not well known, but he was a Frenchman, Maurice Merleau-Ponty. And in his book, The Phenomenology of Perception, he brings out a key element regarding that's related to eschatology. He talked about how your objectives define what you see in the world. Mm-hmm. You look around you, there are all kinds of things in your environment.
0: Sure.
1: A lot of them form a background, but a lot of objects are at the foreground. You know, you focus on certain things and a lot of things you ignore. His insight that it's your objectives, your purposes, your goals that get you to define what you see and what's important in all the things around you. I'm not an electrician. I don't pay a whole lot of attention to the lights and the wires because I would have no idea what I was looking at, and I'm not allowed to touch any of the stuff. Yeah. Those are not my toys.
0: Right.
1: But, you know, there are other things I notice, books on the shelves and things, because I read a lot. This is true in regard to heaven and hell.
0: Yeah.
1: If you make heaven your real goal, you will be looking for the ways in which God is leading you to heaven. If your goal is something else than heaven, you will see the things that help you get to that goal, and they may be the things that prevent you from getting to heaven.
0: Right, right.
1: This is a key principle.
0: You're reminding me of a great quote from Thomas A. Kempis in The Imitation of Christ, Book 1, Chapter 23, which I quote in the book. He says, "If you were wise, you would live your life in such a way that you would expect to die by day's end." Now, that might sound kind of morbid.

0: but it's reality. How do we know that tomorrow is not the day that we might be hit by a tractor trailer rig and die instantly in the accident? These are realities, and we want our objectives, as you describe them from this philosopher, to be eternity-minded, eternal-minded. And this in our daily interactions with others as well, whether it be our prayer, our work, our family life, or our recreation and leisure. There is such a thing as a moral recreation. There is such a thing as immoral recreation. Should I be doing this? Do I want to be doing this? Doing this recreational activity, this particular one, is it conducive to living in such a way that I am eternity-minded? The other thing, too, that I bring out in the book, especially in the fifth chapter, is the necessity to pray daily for the grace of a holy, happy, and provided for death. That's the traditional language of the church, to pray for a happy, holy, and provided for death, of which Saint Joseph, the foster father of Jesus Christ, the spouse of the Blessed Virgin, is the patron of. Why? Because of the beautiful, beautiful sound tradition in the church that when he died, when Saint Joseph died, he was flanked on either side of his deathbed by the Blessed Mother, his spouse, and by Jesus Christ, his foster son. In other words, the devils didn't have a chance to get to him.
1: Yeah.
0: Okay, and that's pretty powerful. What do we mean particularly by the grace of a holy, happy, and provided for death? Well, namely, five things. Number one, not to die unrepentant of any mortal sin, okay, especially willfully so. Number two, to receive the anointing of the sick. Number three, to receive Holy Viaticum, one's final Holy Communion. Number four, to receive the prayers of commendation for the dying. And number five, to receive the apostolic pardon, which doubles as a plenary indulgence and wipes away completely any temporal punishment due to sin by the church's own authority. Now, it could be that because death is instant in an accident, that one cannot receive any or any one or any all of these, okay? That's okay. The fact is you pray daily for the grace of a holy, happy, and provided for death, namely the first one, to not die with unrepentant mortal sin on your soul.
1: That's number one. I've been close to death that was unexpected.
0: Yeah. I remember.
1: Twice. Once a guy pulled a pistol on me and pointed at my face, pulled the trigger twice.
0: Wow.
1: And it didn't fire, and some friends of mine had a pistol, and they shot at him in a way to discourage him from doing that anymore. He ran away. And, you know, in that time, you know, I went home from that with two senses. One, my guardian angel must have very high blood pressure. That was close. This guy's clicking a trigger and it's not going off. Secondly, I said an expletive that made me sound like I belonged on the staff of CNN. And I realized, you know, I said to myself, those are the last words you want before you see Jesus and his mama?
0: Yeah.
1: Are you stupid?
0: Yeah, yep.
1: You know, and I was. And I resolved at that point that if you ever get close again, get in, Lord, have mercy. Yeah. And if you got time, do an act of contrition.
0: Right, absolutely.
1: And the second time I had a little more time to think about it when I had my heart attack, I got in the act of contrition and two Hail Marys. Couldn't do more than that. But, you know, that was, you know, it's important to think it through.
0: Absolutely.
1: As to what you're going to do.
0: And your second near case is the one I'm familiar with is the heart attack. Is that correct?
1: Yes. Yeah. And so, thanks be to God, Father Joseph was able to get there.
0: Yeah, amen.
1: Get, you know, I could go to confession and get the anointing of the sick.
0: You know, to aid us in being eternity-minded, again, in a joyful, anticipatory way regarding the church's eschatology, the four last things, in the fifth chapter, I list the necessities, in the plural, regarding the necessity of the spiritual life in the singular, the title of the fifth chapter. For example, monthly confession, just 12 times a year. Say, in honor of the first Friday devotion of the Sacred Heart, or in honor of the first Saturday devotion in honor of the Immaculate Heart, 12 times a year. Even if you're not aware of mortal sin, make it a devotional confession where just venial sins are confessed. Weekly Eucharist. By that I mean Sunday obligation Mass.
1: And by the way, for the confession, if you have any doubts as to whether you have any sins, ask your spouse.
0: Yeah, exactly.
1: They'll tell you.
0: Or in religious life, ask your fellow convert.
1: Yes, there you go.
0: Father of Mercy knows about that, and a Jesuit knows about that.
1: That's exactly
0: but
1: right.
0: Monthly confession, weekly Eucharist, the morning offering upon rising. How do you know that's not going to be your last day? There's some beautiful traditional morning offerings, say, in honor of the Sacred Heart. How about the daily rosary? 5 decades a day remains the norm. John Paul II was clear about that in Rosarium Virginis Mariae. Mm-hmm. 5 decades a day. Either the joyful, the sorrowful, the glorious, or the luminous. How about a Divine Mercy chaplet daily? Just a 7-minute exercise. You use a regular rosary to pray it because it has 5 decades as well. Go on a rosary walk with your spouse, a chaplet walk with your family on a beautiful early summer evening. The aspiratory prayers said throughout the day. You're about to walk into Walmart. Jesus, Mary, and Joseph, I love you, save souls. Pick one and stick with it for the day, or pick one and stick with it for the week. My guardian angel, protect me. So the aspiratory prayers and so forth, they help you keep eternity minded because they help you practice mm-hmm. the presence of God. How about fasting according to the mind of the church? A very simple rule, 2 small meals and 1 sustaining meal, and that's it, with nothing in between except for water or medication that you have to take. And the 2 smaller meals do not quite equal the 1 sustaining meal. Well, heck, I do that practically every day to begin with, just for health purposes, let alone for fasting purposes. How about the use of sacramentals? Another beautiful practice to help us stay eternity-minded. Wearing the patron saint medal of your confirmation or baptismal patron saint. Again, praying the rosary as a sacramental, having your rosary blessed. Lectio Divina, a chapter of scripture a day, etc. There's all kinds of ways mm-hmm. to stay eternity-minded. And these are tools that are part of the patrimony of Holy Mother Church, mm-hmm. part of her patrimony that have been handed down through the centuries, through the wisdom of the fathers in their writings. There's another one, read the Church Fathers. They're very liturgically minded, how to form one's life around the entire liturgical year, which was the last topic you and I shared here on your show, was the liturgical year, Father Mitch. The fathers are masters at that. And so there's all kinds of ways that we can do that. And this is what I wanted to bring out in the book.
1: And see, that's part of the point I was making. If heaven is your goal, you're going to start looking for those things that prepare
0: exactly.
1: you for it
0: yeah.
1: and remind you of
0: yeah.
1: it.
0: That's right.
1: You know, the kind of pictures that you have in your home,
0: yeah.
1: are they oriented towards lifting your heart toward God
0: yeah.
1: or and to getting to heaven? Do you have yeah. images of the Blessed Mother and the saints
0: yeah.
1: with whom you hope to spend eternity?
0: Yeah, absolutely.
1: You know, it's good to get started knowing them now.
0: Yeah.
1: Having friends there, you know, this is important. Yeah.
0: If our goal is eternity with the triune Godhead and the angels and saints for all eternity, doesn't it make sense that we should try to get to know the 3 divine persons and the angels and saints now while still living on earth for this average of 78 and a half years, which are the latest longevity statistics for men and women.
1: It's
0: going down. Women mm-hmm. women live an average of 78.8 years, men an average of 78.4 years. So women still have a few months on us men, Father Mitch, okay?
1: But what are they, picking up our bad habits?
0: Yeah, I don't know. But this average of 78 years, how are you going to live it now, especially from the age of reason and beyond? So I like to joke, 71 years. How are you going to live these 71 years, meaning from the age of 7 to 78? Are you going to live it for God or against God? Towards this good or this evil, towards these virtues or these vices, towards these things of your betterment or towards these things of your detriment. You know, these are the choices we make. You know, one big misnomer, or it's not known at all, regarding the particular judgment and the general judgment is this.
1: What do you mean by particular versus
0: sure,
1: general?
0: Sure.
1: Explain that.
0: The particular judgment is when you yourself die, when the individual dies, him or her, the individual person, and they are judged before God based
1: yep.
0: on their life. All right. At the general judgment, the church teaches, in fact, one of your Jesuit brothers, St. Robert Bellarmine, wrote a great treatise on this doctrine that I'm about to talk about right now. At the general judgment, which is at the second coming, the great parousia, the second coming of Christ, the general judgment, one's particular judgment is ratified for all to see and know what it is and why it is what it is. Now, for those who are saved, the church's doctrine tells us very beautifully, this will be no source of shame for them. Why? Because having their whole life revealed they're saved now, I'm talking about. Having their whole life revealed at the general judgment will show forth precisely how God's mercy worked in their life and how they accepted it. But for those who are reprobated, for those who are damned at their particular judgment, at the general judgment, when their life is made known before all as to what it is and why it is what it is, their reprobation or damnation, this will be a great source of shame, ridicule, and persecution for them. Why? Because their

0: life will precisely show how they rejected God's mercy and did not accept it.
1: That's why I oftentimes, when I think of hell, I always think of the Jerry Springer show, where you come up there with all the people that you've been sinning with, and then the audience makes fun of you. Yeah. That's hell. That's the first day of hell.
0: Yeah, there you have it. Because the devils will be laughing.
1: Yeah. And you can imagine what role Jerry plays. Yeah. But the thing that we have to have a sense is that what happens in Las Vegas does not stay there.
0: Right.
1: It does not. That is false advertising. Yeah. God will make sure that what you did anywhere, whether it's Las Vegas or anywhere else, this is going to be something that we bring with us to the judgment.
0: Yeah. You know, Dante's Inferno talks about the devils laughing at those who are in hell, because they can do nothing about it. And of course, the greatest torment in hell will be eternal separation from God and knowing that you can do nothing about it.
1: And being with people who hate you.
0: Yes, absolutely.
1: All the souls in hell will hate you. We were talking, I was at a meeting and there was a politician who described how a guy went down to hell. It was, you know, bars, casinos, all kinds of loose people, men and women alike. And then he went up to heaven. It was quiet and peaceful, but compared to that, boring. It's just like, I want to go to hell. So he goes back, and there's the flames and the sulfur. And he said, wait a minute, what happened? Yeah. And the devil said, oh, when you first came here, we were campaigning.
0: Oh, okay.
1: Now we won the election, so this is the reality.
0: Yeah. So, like, the last time I was here and I had some of the televised masses, I talked about lust in one of the homilies, and I used Dante's Inferno's image regarding lust. He has the souls that suffered from lust while living on earth. He has them lying completely flat on their stomachs throughout all eternity. In other words, they can't look up. They can't look up at all because it was their eyes that led them into the sin. And so by being completely flat, they're prevented from looking up anymore. And so it's almost like a secondary torment on top of the torment that you suffered as a vice while on earth.
1: Right. You know. We have to take a break.
0: It goes by fast.
1: It does. But we will be back with your questions. So please stay with us.

0: And welcome to Bookmark Brief. I'm Doug Keck. I just finished a wonderful interview with Jimmy Akin on his book, The Fathers Know Best, published by Catholic Answers. Now, Jimmy, tell us a little bit about this book, The Fathers Know Best.
1: Well, it's a book that goes into the writings of the early church fathers, and I organized it in a way to make it very easy for people to see how the church fathers taught the same things that the Catholic Church teaches today on a host of different subjects, whether it's salvation, or the Eucharist, or Mary, or the Pope, or even matters like contraception and abortion and homosexuality. I introduce you to the fathers, I let you know who they were, where they were from, and then I dig into their teachings in a subject-by-subject manner so you can look up for yourself the topics that interest you and see what they had to say.
0: 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Thank you so much for joining us here on EWTN's Bookmark Brief. I'm Doug Keck.
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3: 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But I'm here to speak out that the aftermath of abortion is not worth it, because I cry every day for my children.
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All right. Welcome back. 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

0: 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Their phone number is 205-271-2966. That's 205-271-2966. And also want to, we mentioned it earlier, but want to go on a little bit more sure. about you having a radio show. Have sure. you started this yet?
1: I have. We did my third show just this past Tuesday, Open Line Tuesday.
0: Do you like it?
1: Yeah, I enjoy it very much. And it's great with the variety of callers and emails we have coming in mm-hmm. On a variety of questions, and the hour just flies by, just like this one.
0: Yeah.
1: And you've been a host for many years now for Open Line Wednesday.
0: Yes.
1: Yeah. And so
0: yes,
1: my have. Coverage is the areas of faith, family, and fellowship, and general pastoral advice, mm-hmm. and general catechesis. And of course, on Monday, we have John Martinoni for Open Line Monday with apologetics. Mm-hmm. I'm Tuesday with Faith, Family, and Fellowship. You're Wednesday with a Bible and church history.
0: Though they ask and whatever they want.
1: Yeah, they do. We try to
0: orient it towards.
1: Yeah, yeah. And then Father Larry Richards is the new evangelization right. and evangelization in general. And then Friday is Colin Donovan, and our in-house theologian with theology.
0: Yep.
1: Yeah.
0: Yeah. So that's a good thing. Do you like it?
1: I do very much.
0: It's
1: so.
0: Fun.
1: Yeah,
0: yeah, it's fun. The radio is a lot of fun. And I always say, you know, people ask me, well, why don't you, you know, make sure that you get this done at EWTN? And I said, I'm not in management.
1: Yeah, right.
0: I'm just a pretty face
1: on
0: TV.
1: They tell you to sit in the chair and go for it.
0: That's right. Yeah, I describe myself as a pretty face on TV, and that's why they gave me radio shows.
1: Good point.
0: Great face for radio. So anyway, it's good to have you on the Open Line radio programs.
1: Well, thank you.
0: It's a lot of fun. It's 3 p.m. Eastern Time on Tuesdays, just like mine is 3 p.m.
1: Right.
0: Eastern Time Wednesdays.
1: Yeah.
0: All right, ready for some questions?
1: Yes, you bet.
0: They're
1: Sounds
0: chafing
1: good.
0: At the bit. We're going to start off with this young lady. Young lady, where are you from?
2: I'm from Peoria, Illinois.
0: Great. Peoria, Illinois is a nice town. And what is your question?
2: Where in the Bible is purgatory mentioned?
0: Okay, where is purgatory mentioned?
1: Well, great question. First, I want to say that notice we don't talk about the five last things when we study the church's eschatology. We study the four last things because of the church's teaching that purgatory ceases at the general judgment. There's no longer a need for it.
0: That's right.
1: Because purgatory is about purgating one's temporal punishment.
0: Which
1: not
0: means?
1: Yet, purging.
0: Cleansing.
1: Cleansing,
0: yeah.
1: Purging. Due to sins that were committed on earth while living, forgiven sins, thus dying in a state of grace, but not atoned yet for those sins. Now, why is there even atonement? And I'll get to purgatory here in a moment. There's atonement that's needed because sin is messy, as the Catechism teaches very clearly. I can rob a bank and immediately spend the money, and that same evening have complete remorse and go and tell the bank manager and the bank president that I'm so, so sorry, and I mean really heartfelt sorry, that I robbed the bank and spent the money even, and in their goodness, they immediately forgive me. Well, that's all fine and dandy, and I accept their forgiveness, but the fact remains that there's still money now that's spent that needs to be repaid back to the proper owners of that money,
0: mm-hmm.
1: all right? We each drive a pickup truck, Father
0: yes,
1: Mitch.
0: Yes, you do.
1: Let's say I go visit you at your house, and I go to leave after the visiting of you, and I back my truck into yours, and I go up your front step, and I knock on your door, and I say, Father Mitch, I just hit your right fender with my truck. I am so, so sorry. And you immediately forgive me in your kindness and your goodness. You even go so far as to say, Father Wade, it's as though you never did it. It's as though you never did it, Father Wade. Please, just forget it. I've got great insurance. I'm sure you've got great insurance. Don't worry about it. Well, that's all fine and dandy. And I accept that forgiveness you just gave me, you know, words of absolution, if you will. But what remains on the curb in front of your house? Your dented up truck.
0: Exactly.
1: So sin is messy. Even though it's forgiven, this atonement still remains that needs to be atoned for. Now, we can atone for that temporal punishment while still living on earth. And that's our goal, is to go straight to heaven when we die. That was another misnomer that caused me to do this book on the four last things, is because a lot of people, a lot of Catholics, well-meaning good Catholics, believe that purgatory is an automatic doctrine, that it cannot be avoided, that it's automatic. No, God's plan A for you is to go straight to heaven when you die. And that is very, very possible. His plan B for you, if you will, if you want to call it that, is to go to purgatory, because again, the holy souls in purgatory are at least saved. They are assured salvation in heaven. But if at the time of earthly death, one has not yet atoned for this temporal punishment due to already forgiven mortal and venial sin, then it needs to be atoned for in purgatory. Now, purgatory is not explicit in Scripture, just like the Trinity is not explicit in Scripture.
0: Yeah, that word is not used.
1: Exactly.
0: And
1: I'm so glad this young woman asked this question. But there are numerous passages, not only in the Old Testament, but the New Testament as well, that talk about the need for purgation after death. There's 2 Maccabees. It is a holy and pious practice and thought to pray for the dead.
0: That's in chapter 15 of 2 Maccabees, verse 46.
1: Yep. And then we have 1 Peter, when we talk about the purgation needed before, as though through fire, before one can enter heaven.
0: Yeah, that's 1 Corinthians.
1: 1 Corinthians. Yeah. And then 1 Peter as well, though, mentions also the need for purgation. Jesus' own Gospels, for example, Lazarus and the rich man, this great chasm that exists between Lazarus and the rich man that cannot be crossed until one is cleansed, one is purgated. So these are all passages that lend themselves to the doctrine of purgatory.
0: In 1 Peter chapter 3, you see, I found it before, that Christ died once for our sins, verse 18, Christ died once for our sins, the just for the unjust, that he might offer us to God, being put to death indeed in the flesh, but enlivened in the spirit, in which also coming he preached to those spirits that were in prison, which had sometime been incredulous when they were waiting for the patience of God in the days of Noah. In other words, this is a prison for all the souls that died before Christ's salvation, the good souls.
1: Right, right.
0: So the Old Testament saints. But they couldn't go to heaven until Christ opened it. He went down and preached to them. And I'm sure you remember the sermon that we read in the office of the Roman Rite on Holy Saturday, it's a second century sermon about Christ going there and preaching to those spirits, and Adam says, hark, and
1: in the unleashing the souls.
0: Right. Yeah. And when you couple that, especially with the Sermon on the Mount, when Jesus warns us against holding grudges.
1: Matthew 5.
0: Exactly. And he says, don't go to the altar unless you've been reconciled. Because otherwise, if you don't, your adversary will deliver you to the judge over to the officer, and you are cast in prison where you will stand till you pay the last penny.
1: Yeah.
0: So that idea, and it's the same word for prison. So Christ in 1 Peter used that term for souls being in a prison, but it's not hell from which you can't get out, and it's not heaven from which you don't want to get out.
1: You know, and this is why it's so important too, I believe, to read the church fathers, namely of the first 7 to 8 centuries, because they expound on the scriptural passages, and they were closer in proximity to the apostles than any generation after the year 1000. And so it's important to see what the fathers have to say about these doctrines of the church as well.
0: I have another question. Sir, where are you from?
3: Sarasota, Florida.
0: Good to have you here. And your question?
3: When my parents died, the priest came to me after the funeral and said, now you have a new patron in heaven and to pray for you. And so I didn't understand it completely. So praying to those, whether in purgatory or in heaven, and then having them intercede for us. And I think you hit on that, but could you clarify that a little more?
1: Well, it's hard to say exactly what the priest meant. I'm sure he was well-meaning. I do know this, because I hear enough of this in my missionary travels, is that at funerals,

0: even thinking to have a mass offered for them. So it's important to realize that the holy souls in purgatory, even if this gentleman's parents did go to purgatory, they are assured heaven. And we can pray for the holy souls in purgatory. And remember that beautiful passage from the Catechism. Our intercessory prayer for them is capable not only of helping them, mm-hmm. but of making their intercession for us effective, meaning they can pray for us provided we're first praying for them. But again, even if the person did die with a complete full remission of temporal punishment at the time of the earthly death, then they entered heaven. Again, that's God's plan A for us, is to go straight to heaven when we die.
1: And in, as a matter of fact, one of the passages in the Bible in 2 Maccabees 15 says, it is a good and righteous thing to pray for the dead.
0: Yes, absolutely.
1: This is something that's very important for us to do.
0: So whether to heaven directly or to heaven intermediately through purgatory, the Catechism teaches very beautifully, they are assured heaven, and that's our goal. And so we want to pray for them regardless. And if they are already in heaven, God knows where to apply those prayers.
1: Yeah, and but it is something, and I think his question was, if they are in heaven, and even if they're in purgatory, they can intercede for us.
0: Absolutely. Again, this is the part of the doctrine of the communion of saints, the church triumphant in heaven, the church militant still living on earth, fighting the good fight, and the church suffering in purgatory. Us to them, them for us to them. This real communio going on. You know, mm-hmm. it's very, very important. And it gives us great comfort to know that we can have a mass offered for the deceased, for the dead, etc.
1: Yeah, this is a very important element. Ma'am, where are you from?
2: Dallas, Texas.
1: Dallas, Texas. Wonderful to have you here. And what is your question?
2: What role do our guardian angels have upon our death?
0: Well, we know what the church teaches about the guardian angel of the individual. They are there constantly with you throughout your entire life, through good and bad. They want to be called on. They want to be prayed to. They want to be asked for assistance. Mm-hmm. And from approved pious devotion, private revelations, which are not needed for salvation, but approved private revelation in the church, we know for a fact that the angels have a very, very prominent role at the end of one's life, precisely because it's the very moment that Satan wants to try to get the individual at the end of their life. Mm-hmm. Again, this is why it's so important to pray daily for the grace of a holy, happy, and provided for death, especially through the saintly intercession of Saint Joseph. Mm-hmm. But because it's a time where Satan tries to snatch the soul at the end of their life, it's no secret that many of the saints, for example, had fierce temptations against faith while on their deathbed. Again, Saint Therese, I mentioned earlier. So the devil tries to get us at the end of life. And so the angel, the guardian angel of the individual, wants to surely help the person at that time. And remember to call upon your guardian angel through any illness, tribulation, trial, whatever. But especially if you have knowledge that you're nearing death, which many people do because mm-hmm. of a slow demise, say through cancer, a wonderful opportunity to get one's house in order, as Saint Teresa of Avila would say, who also said, Saint Teresa of Avila, she said, I want to see God, and to do so, I must die. And what she meant by that was a natural holy death, not mm-hmm. euthanasia, obviously. But this reminds mm-hmm. me that this whole question about the angel and preparing for the actual moment of death, because the bad angel's fighting with the good angel to grab you, reminds me of what the Catechism of the Catholic Church teaches, paragraphs 1009 through 1011. Literal physical death, that act of literally physically dying, and again, I mean naturally, or which could be a car accident or a slow demise through an illness. I don't mean euthanasia here. The literal act of physically dying is the crowning act for those who die in a state of grace to be fully incorporated into the body of Christ, of which he is the head. Why? Because as the chief mediator, he, the head, died. And we become fully incorporated. The cap, if you will, is our literal physical act of dying. What a beautiful thought mm-hmm. of the reality that we don't need to be fearful of death. If we're dying, that we know we're not dying with any unrepentant mortal sin on our soul. We might have venial sin on our soul when we die, hopefully not. But even if we do, we're still in a state of grace, because it's only mortal sin that severs that sanctifying grace, that supernatural sanctifying grace. What a beautiful thought that the literal physical act, this is not a metaphor now, the church means this, the literal physical act of dying, whether it's immediate immediate, like in a car accident.

0: it, or whether it's through a slow demise, those who do so in a state of grace, sanctifying grace, it's the crowning act per se that fully incorporates them into the body of Christ, and it's the completion of their baptism. Why? Because in baptism, we were submerged in a symbolic death, or the three-time pouring if it was an infant, a symbolic sacramental dying to self, rising from the water in Christ, a new person. Well, the physical death now, years later, or whenever it takes place for the individual, even with a child, when it takes place, it's completing the baptismal sacramental act, which was death only symbolically.
1: Exactly. And it's something that is inevitable for all of us.
0: Absolutely.
1: And this is even more inevitable than taxes.
0: Yeah.
1: And this is where we really have a moral obligation to face it and prepare for it.
0: And to answer for one's vocation and state in life. For example, to some degree, not the full degree, but to some degree, a husband and father, as the leader of the home, the priest of the home, the Christ figure of the home, will have to answer as to how he led his wife to salvation, how he led his children to salvation, whether or not they're saved. What did he do to lead them to salvation in Jesus Christ?
1: Or not.
0: Or not, exactly. And again, this is a point of the book. I want to convey all these profound truths, Father Mitch, in a very joyful way with a little bit of wit. You know, one of the parts of the book is a news poll that I highlight that came out a couple years ago on the top 10 things that people are afraid of. It was a Halloween poll, a pre-Halloween poll. And going to the dentist was number 10, dogs was number 9, heights, the dark, places with no easy escape made the mid-range of the list, around number 5, for example, elevators and hot air balloons and bridges, places with no easy escape, etc. And the list went down. Spiders was number 2. And number 1, the number 1 thing that people are afraid of, snakes. Now, as soon as I read this poll, it was a pre-Halloween poll, I thought to myself, call it the Catholic man in me, call it the priest in me, call it the moralist in me, but as soon as I read this poll, I thought to myself, where is hell? Where is hell on this poll, on this list? Is no one afraid of hell? And just as quickly it came to me, aha, that's how cunning the devil is. That's how pompous and prideful he is. He won't put his own eternal kingdom on the list because he doesn't want people to know about it or be afraid of it. And hell is eternal. He doesn't want to put his own eternal kingdom on the list, but he's so pompous, he's so prideful, he will make himself appear on the list, and not only make himself appear on the list, but make himself appear as number 1. Snakes, to use the image of Genesis, the serpent.
1: The serpent of Genesis and Revelation 12.
0: Yep, and Revelation 12, that's right, when the woman crushes his head. So that's how cunning and prideful he is. And this devil, this Satan, tries to get the soul at the end of their life. And this is why the guardian angel is so important.
1: Yeah. Ma'am, where are you from?
2: Princeville, Illinois.
1: Good to have you. And your question?
2: I heard that having masses said for your loved ones can be more important while they're alive than after they have passed away.
0: Yes.
2: Could you explain that?
0: I certainly can, because while still living, we can still merit. We can still turn our lives around and do good. So a mass said while the person is still living in regards to their eternal destiny is more efficacious for them while they're still living because they can still merit for themselves or merit for others. This is the difference between condign versus congruent merit. But meriting for oneself or meriting for another, having the Mass said while you're still living, you can still merit. Now, Masses are still efficacious for the soul after they've died, but they can no longer merit for themselves.
1: This is something that, especially if you know someone who is in danger of death.
0: Yeah, that's right.
1: Or they're very sick. It's very important to pray for them, particularly those who are not close to our Lord.
0: That's right.
1: Those who have ignored God, ignored His commandments. You know, I know. Who are you to judge? Well, I can observe it. It's not that I want to judge them, but I have to pay attention to their behavior
0: right.
1: and analyze what they've done. by God's norms.
0: Yeah.
1: Objective, pray for them.
0: Absolutely. Objective judging versus subjective judging. We want to leave the subjective judging to God. But we have a right to objectively judge. If this behavior is behavior that we know through sacred scripture, sacred tradition, and the magisterium, is wrong behavior, it's immoral behavior, cohabitation, adultery, fornication, whatever it is. We want to be able to
1: steal. Lying.
0: Absolutely. Greed, envy, any of the seven capital sins and anything that branches off the seven capital sins. We have a right to judge it for what it is objectively and help the person to turn around from it. And this is where fraternal correction comes in, the three hallmarks of which are that it be done privately, charitably, and rarely. You go to correct someone. You do it privately so as not to embarrass them in front of other people on the evil they're doing. You do it charitably because charity is the queen of the virtues. And you do it rarely because they're an adult. They got to work out their own salvation. Yeah. And if every single time you see them, you bring up their fault or their vice, that's just taking the baseball bat method to them, and you're just going to drive them away further. But privately, charitably, and rarely, we give fraternal correction to them as we have seen objectively that they're doing wrong.
1: Yeah. You may want to say a little bit more frequently the things that are going wrong in your small children because they don't listen.
0: Yeah, right.
1: The first time.
0: Yeah, shortest attention span.
1: Yeah. But and they don't know that you mean it.
0: Yeah.
1: But, you know, with adults, I think that's exactly right.
0: Yeah.
1: You know, and you have to do it with caution and a certain amount of wisdom.
0: Yeah, that's actually from St. Thomas, the three hallmarks of correction. And he says that if they're an adult, you do it rarely.
1: Yes. Yeah. Well, one of the things that we have to do every time is come to a conclusion. We're out of time.
0: Father thank Mitch, you it much. Always flies by with you.
1: Well, thank you. And it's a lot of fun to have you here. And thank you for writing this book
0: and being
1: on a radio show. If you would join me in giving a blessing.
0: Sure, absolutely.
1: May Almighty God bless you and keep you and cause His face to shine upon you. The Father, the Son, and the Holy Spirit.
0: Amen.
1: And, of course, we remind you that Mother Angelica was inspired to have this network brought to you by you. You make it possible with your donations. 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Thank you, and God bless.

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4: That extraordinary French girl, Thérèse Martin, who is known to the world as the Little Flower, the greatest saint of modern times, died at the age of 24 in her convent in Normandy. She had no ecstasies, she had no visions, she lived by faith alone. This

0: is what she said. The Lord took me by the hand and led me into an underground passage where there is neither light nor heat. I am willing to spend all my days in this darkness if only my gloom can bring light to sinners. Faith. She accepted what our Lord said. She never doubted his word. Never. Neither must you. Neither must I.
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4: Psalm 115 is called one of the Hallel Psalms, and Hallel in Hebrew means praise. So it's Psalms 113 to 118 and also 135. I like this psalm because of the way it starts off. Not to us, O Lord, not to us, but to your name give the glory. I love that because everything we do is not about me. It's not about worshiping the Trinity of me, myself, and I. It's about how God can use us for his glory. Remember what Jesus himself says. Don't put it under a bushel basket. No one can see it. But put your light up on a hill so people can see the good works that you do and give glory to God. That's how we witness the power of God's love in the world today. By letting his light shine through us so people can see that light and they can at least come to an initial faith in Jesus. And as they get to know us better, they get to know Jesus more deeply and more intimately. Let us pray Psalm 115 to remember that we are the light of the world and that when we shine brightly, we shine forth with the power and the love of our Lord and Savior Jesus Christ.

0: The Holy Father's prayer intention for the month of August is for evangelization in the city. 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

0: Welcome to the Catholic Sphere. Each week we have a different host and a different focus as we tackle topics important to Catholics around the globe. I'm your host this week, Father Joseph Mary. Today we'll be talking with three farming families about their faith and how staying connected to God's creation benefits their lives and their families. Paul and Monica Howell farm in Hanceville, Alabama, not far from our nuns' monastery there. Chuck and Donna Casey are longtime friends of my family and farm in my hometown area of Cascade, Iowa. And James and Marie Kelly are joining us all the way from Bale in County Mayo, Ireland. Their daughter, Sister Gabriella, is a nun in the monastery in Hanceville. Welcome to all of you. Now, Paul and Monica, tell us a little bit about your farm and your family.
1: Well, thanks for having us. As you said, we moved to Hanceville and we bought just a piece of ground with trees and a road, and with the help of the kids we built and are building a farm out of it. We mostly raise sheep, and we had been milking cows, and we just have one now. We farm whatever flat ground we can get.
0: Now, Paul, you talked about raising sheep, and I had the pleasure to visit your farm recently, and you have a different type of sheep than what we grew up with. You were in Idaho, where you were farming originally, and I was in Iowa, and we had these sheep with wool.
1: Right.
0: But you have these hair sheep.
1: Right.
0: Talk about that.
1: The hair sheep is a southern sheep, and it is developed to be able to take the hotter temperatures, and they actually shed their hair when the hot temperatures come on. And and they're more of a meat sheep, and in all honesty, I didn't want to shear sheep anymore. That's kind of a chore. So,
0: right.
1: Yeah, they're a real pleasant thing to add to our farm. They're very loving animals.
0: And after I had visited, I talked about that. I tied it into a homily because the readings the next day were about the Good Shepherd and how
1: right.
0: God shepherds his people. And your son works here at EWTN, Sam. He works on the Tompkin character. He's involved
1: right.
0: in the animation here. And he made a little cartoon of how you helped me with my homily.
1: Right. Well, I don't know if the viewers know this or not, but Father can be a little bit sneaky when he's trying to get material for his homilies. And he's come and done that before. And so we try to be really careful what we say around him. But this time he caught me totally off guard, and he used a lot of what we discussed that morning. The cartoon is, you know, Sam did develop that, and the only two improvements I would have done to the cartoon, I would have put two sheep up front looking at us with their head kind of like, what's going on here? And, and then I would have made me much taller and handsomer, too.
0: Now, Monica, tell us about your family.
2: Oh, thank you so much, Father Joseph, for giving us this opportunity and this privilege of sharing about our family and our farm. It was always my dream to marry a Catholic farmer, and God so blessed me with Paul. And we've been very blessed with our family. We have 14 beautiful children, and five of which are married. So we've added five sons, wonderful sons and daughters-in-law to our family. And we have a son that is a priest, and Father Jonathan Howell. And then we also have 16 grandchildren, including the two that are in the womb still.
0: Uh-huh.
2: So we have truly been blessed. And are eternally grateful for our kids and our grandkids and family.
0: And I would guess for you, it was beneficial to have the wide open spaces for all of those children, for them to run around and enjoy nature. I'm sure that was a benefit to raising those children.
2: Very much so, Father. You know, we always felt like farm life was such a wholesome life to raise a family. And we feel so blessed through the years to have always lived on a farm. The kids have been able to just do so many things, learn so many things on their own, from chopping wood to milking cows to just creating so much of things that they developed, like building barns or building the sheds or just cute little things like...
0: practical things of everyday life, right, that you learn on the farm, whether it's fixing a fence or you know, herding the sheep, all these little practical details.
2: Yes.
0: Now, Chuck and Donna, we're going to move over to Iowa. And when I was home last to visit my mother, you took us on a delightful ride through your woods, and there's a river that surrounds your property out there in Cascade, Iowa. So, Chuck, tell us about your farm, and Donna, tell us about your own family.
3: We got the farm in 87. It's close to 300 acres. It's mostly a little bit of work ground. I bought it for the 150 acres of wild timber and crop and river running through it. That's where I love to go and lose myself.
0: Yes.
3: In the woods, forget about a lot of other things. And when I purchased it, I never had the idea of farming myself. I rented it out because I was working full-time driving semi at the time. But it's been enjoyable out here. Yeah, I've been able to look out and watch the sunrise over the trees, and it's very enjoyable.
0: And Chuck, I used one of your my experiences with you in a homily too, if you might remember. We were there out and we were by the river, and you said, "You think you can throw a rock into that river?" It was off in the distance. I said, "Now, is this a joke that I could never, ever possibly do that?" You said, "No, it's possible." So I threw that rock and was able to hit the river, and I tied it into the ripples of our lives and how our lives affect others, you know, around us as well. So you have a large garden, and you have you're still farming there?
3: My son purchased the work ground, so he does the farming on that now. But yeah, we have a lot of gardens. We kids always had their assignment in the gardens as they were growing up.
0: But Donna, talk about your large family too, and was it beneficial to have the wide open spaces there for them to run around?
4: Oh, yes, Father, it was very beneficial. We have 11 children. Two are in heaven. We know that for sure. And we have 18 grandchildren, and all of them love to come out and be out here and go through the woods. And we did a lot of camping out there for years. We had friends come, and we camped out in the woods out there. And now our son built a cabin out there, and there's an old cabin down in the lower part by the river that Chuck's brother built out there, and it's a wonderful place to be. I lived in town all my years until I got married, and this has been the best part of it, living in the country.
0: I remember visiting you with my parents when my father was still alive, and you've actually built kind of an area where you have this overlook off in the distance, as you can see the farms and like the quilt-like patches of the crops and so on. It's very beautiful.
4: Yes, it is very beautiful. We're up on a hill, so we see a lot.
0: So James and Marie, let's go now to Ireland. And I had the pleasure to visit your little farm there in 2017. I had been there for a Fatima conference. And to enjoy some of the produce of your garden. You invited me for a meal there, and we had potatoes and carrots from your garden. So Jimmy, tell us about your little farm and farming out there, and Marie, if you can tell us about your family.
5: Our farm is, thank you very much for having us. Our farm is very, very small in relation to your two other guests. we grow quite a bit of vegetables, and we grow them organically. We don't use any chemicals, any artificial chemicals or fertilizers. So I got the land from my dad. We have some cattle, and but it's mainly vegetables that we grow.
0: And Marie, tell us about your family.
6: We're both from farmers. We both live or reared on a farm. We got married in 1984, and we have seven children, ranging in age 37 to 19. Thomas, three of them are away. Thomas is living in England, and Michelle is going to Christendom College in Virginia, and Sister Gabriella is there in Hensville with me. Yes, and so the other four are working around Ireland, and one living at home at the moment. But they all helped us, with the garden, and Jimmy also did some carpentry work, so they were used to helping out with jobs all the time.
0: Now, Jimmy, one of the things that I found interesting was you took me out to the bog. So talk about the bog and the importance of the bog for your farm, your family.
5: The bog is a place where plants are dying for years and years, and over time, we can cut the turf, it's like soil, but we can cut it and dry it and burn it in our fire, in an open fire or in a range. So that is our main way of heating the house, which is itself in wood.
0: And Marie, I even took a little video of you taking a piece of that dried out turf, you called it, and putting it into your stove, and that was the fuel to heat your home and also to cook the meal that day.
6: That's right, Father Joseph, yes.
0: So you keep that in the house, you keep a store of that in your house in order to keep it burning.
6: That's right, yes, it heats the house.

0: house and the water, so it's and you can cook with it, so it's a great resource to have.
1: Well, let's talk about the faith, and we'll begin here with Jimmy and Marie. You're close to the famous and beautiful shrine of Our Lady of Knock, and that's actually where I met Michelle, your daughter, who's now at Christendom College. She was working, I think, in the gift shop there, and you gave me a little tour of the beautiful shrine there where many pilgrims go. How has that influenced your own family life and your own spirituality?
2: To have Knock Shrine so close to us is a great, great benefit. For many, many years, there has always been Mass at many times in the day. So there's no excuse not to get Mass, daily Mass.
1: Yes.
2: We live about 10 miles from Knock Shrine. But it is a great benefit. It's a great, great place.
1: Has Marian devotion grown in your own family life, praying the rosary, those sorts of things, do you think, influenced by Our Lady of Knock?
2: Well, from the start of our marriage, we had a decision. We were asked by the priest that married us to make one promise on the day of our wedding, to say the rosary daily. Thanks be to God, we have done that over the years. And yes, we would be close to Our Lady. We know how powerful she is. We know how
0: important the rosary is.
1: Mm-hmm. So Marie, when you would pray as a family, pray the family rosary, how would you do that? Would you gather after your meal in the evening, or when would you pray the rosary?
0: Usually in the evening, and I mean, from the very start, we never had to teach them a prayer. They would, you know, just be sitting on your knees, or, you know, they would be there, and they just learned the rosary. As I say, we never had to teach them any part of it, because, and then as they got older, you know, they wanted to take their decade, and then when they went past five, they were getting their turn, their decades. But yeah, thank God, they all are fond of saying the rosary, and still do. And if Our Lady's our mother, she's better than any mother. Yeah, so we really are delighted to be living so near Knock as well, and to be able to call there regularly, and confession is there regularly all the time too. So it's a great, great shrine.
1: Yeah, it's great to have a place so close. And Paul and Monica, you live close to the Shrine of the Blessed Sacrament. How has that impacted your family?
3: It's been really good. Where in Idaho, when we'd go to confession, you know, they'd give a half hour a week. And if we'd show up, we'd wipe out the whole half hour. So it's been so nice just to have the friars come. And, you know, you can go to confession. You have daily Mass. It's really been a spiritual help for us, and that's what we were looking for when we were moving. We were looking for something to really enhance the spirituality of our family, and the shrine certainly has helped with that.
1: Now, Monica, you have these wonderful events surrounded or focused on a particular feast day of Our Lady, and talk about some of those events. I've attended a number of them.
4: Yes, Father, we've been very blessed to be able to do that as a family. We always wanted to sanctify families and bring families together. And we read about, from the late Father Robert J. Fox, he had a Fatima family apostolate. And so that's where it began with us. One of the very first things we started doing was Children's Day to Honor Our Lady, and it's in October. And it's such a beautiful month to honor our Blessed Mother, with it being Our Lady of the Rosaries, her month. And so we have always celebrated on the second Sunday of October. We gather families together. We pray a living rosary. One year, as a family, we had a good corn crop, field corn, and so we as a family built us a big rosary out of corn. We used wire electric fence wire, and we used the corn cobs, and Paul drilled holes

0: and for us, and we made this huge rosary that we could all stand around and each hold a corn cob as a bead and pray that rosary. And our kids were always asked, and our neighbors' kids were asked to prepare a song. It could be Immaculate Mary or any song that they knew to give honor to Our Lady, or a little skit, or a poem. And it was just very, very special. Our families would get together, eat, pray the rosary, do the little presentations, or play on the piano, or whatever they could do to give honor to our Mother Mary.
1: And then a volleyball game or something like that. And Paul was right in there, and he's pretty competitive.
2: Yeah, so are you, Father, just for the information.
1: I mean, yes.
2: I remember when I first met you, you were asking me if I wanted to wrestle you, and I thought, you know, maybe he's a little too eager. Maybe I should put this off a little bit.
1: So a lot of fun, too, along with praying and joining together.
2: Right.
1: And that's
2: right.
1: The beauty, really, of our faith, that it is fun. And it's also something beautiful that enriches our lives. So Chuck and Donna, talk about some of your faith practices. I know that you're the sacristans. My parents used to do a lot of work in the sacristy for like 25 years there. And I think you're doing sacristy work. What are some of the other ways you're involved in the parish?
3: Well, at one time, we had started the cenacles because we went to the monastery. The monastery is close to us here, and we went to the monastery and we met Father Ken.
1: Yes.
3: And he got us started doing the cenacles, so we would do a cenacle every month with some of the ladies and gentlemen around town, and it was wonderful. They were a lot of older ladies, and they were such a joy to be with. And we purchased a statue of Our Lady of Fatima and took that statue with us to do the cenacles.
1: Mm-hmm.
3: And Father Ken was such a big part of our life. He's about 94 now, and he's not able to do it as much with us. He would always do confessions for us on first Saturday at the monastery, and we sure miss that. So
1: you have that wonderful Trappist monastery, New Mellery Abbey, and the monks came originally from Ireland, up the Mississippi River, and they founded this new Cistercian Trappist monastery there that's not far from Cascade.
3: Correct, yes.
4: Yeah, 20 minutes. You could be there in 20 minutes. It's very nice. I used to stop there a lot when I was hauling trusses and visit Father and visit the monastery. It was beautiful. Stopped for 15 minutes, 5 minutes, whatever.
1: Mm-hmm. Now, how has this impacted just farming and being out in the open air, Chuck? How does that impact you? I mean, there's a lot of tractor time. There's a lot of time with silence. And has that helped and opened up your own prayer life?
4: Yes. The best thing about being on the farm is you see God's work right in front of you. The calves being born, the crops coming up, it's unbelievable how much we really need God in our lives, how close He is to us. He's right there.
1: Right.
4: It's beautiful.
1: You know, psychologists are talking today about nature deficiency. And it's said that children generally spend like 7 hours in front of a screen and 4 to 7 minutes outdoors. Well, yes. I think that's why we're getting so departed from reality. We don't understand what gender is, what marriage is, these very fundamental things. Paul and Monica, talk about how just being connected with creation, God's creation, keeps you rooted and grounded in reality the way God has made things.
2: Well, for us in particular, you know, especially when we were in Idaho, and we had sheep and we were raising fish and for sale and stuff. I mean, it was like we were living in the Old Testament, you know.
1: Right.
2: I mean, it was just really neat. And then, you know, to take a hard old corn seed and put it in the ground and have life come from that, you know, it really is a beautiful thing. There's no doubt about that.
0: Just every morning to see the sun, you know, to go out to milk the cows and see the sun, and in the evening the sunset, and watching the little mama, the big mama sow with her 10 little piggies, and listening to the birds and seeing the beautiful hives with the bees in it making honey, and just so many lessons to be learned on the farm, so many gifts that we have that we treasure, and the kids have grown up with that, and I think that's really helped them to have just a wholesome life. They learn so mm-hmm. much about who they are, life and death, and mm-hmm. and how much we rely on God for everything, how He's our rock, and He's the one that makes the rain to come and the seeds to sprout, and without Him, you know, we're lost.
5: They learned about the birds and the bees, in other words.
1: That's right. Now, Chuck and Donna, let's talk about that too. How has it benefited, for example, learning hard work, learning responsibility? I'm sure it's benefited your children in their later lives too to have all of those practical experiences.
4: Yeah, they all were out and got jobs right away early in their life, and half of them went to college, and we didn't really help them. They got through on their own. They know how to work.
3: And they had to grow, they had to weed the garden, they had their roles they had to do, and they had their chores they had to do, and they knew that they had to do it. Mm-hmm. And like I think we talked about before, that they sports was okay, but that was the second thing, that, you know, working and getting things done on the farm was the first thing. And prayer, of course, was important.
4: Mm-hmm. Right,
3: that was the big thing too.
4: Much as they tried to get, they wouldn't remind you when it was time to say the rosary.
3: Never did. That's right.
4: But they always said their decade and answered properly. Yeah. They knew what was going on.
1: Now, Jimmy and Marie, I think there's a certain satisfaction we experience, like when you're gardening, your children are doing things, you see things produced, and you're actually putting them on your table. There must be a certain satisfaction you experience, your children experience, in doing work, doing it well, for the benefit of the whole family.
6: There's great satisfaction, especially when you know that the food that you're eating is really wholesome, really nutritious for your family. It's also, as I think Donna said there, that the importance of work. Sadly, a lot of families don't maybe have the work or don't ask their children to do the work. For children, for a grown-up in a family, it's very, very important that they have something to do, that they're mm-hmm. busy, that they're getting satisfaction from what they're doing. And for our children, from a very early age, just like praying, they would come out with me out into the garden and work away, even when probably they didn't do a lot of work, but that was really important that they came out and took part in the work, so that when they were able to do it, it was no problem. And when it came to their teenage years, then they were ready to go out and get work outside and support themselves.
1: Great. Marie, you have any thoughts on that as well?
7: Well, I know they always, we would have Rosa, everybody helped out in the house, but there was always jobs to do. And I know some other parents might say to me, oh gosh, I don't do that with mine. I don't ask them to help. But I found it was the best thing. And afterwards, they did say that they were grateful that they learned how to do, you know, all the different things in the home. That's, you know, everybody needs to learn how to do
1: right.
7: Not when you go to college, then, because I know some of their friends maybe struggled with, didn't know how to even operate a washing machine
1: right.
7: because they hadn't been used to helping out at home. And and then come summertime, that was always a very busy time in our house, because there was so much to do out in the garden, out in the vegetable garden, and to go yeah. to the bog. So
1: just practical daily things, learning how to do those things. Well, we've come to the end of the show. You've all been wonderful, and you've added so much to our understanding of the value of farming life.

Life, and we're going to talk more about this in a show to come. So may Almighty God bless all of you, the Father and the Son and the Holy Spirit. Thank you for joining us today. We'll see you this time next week here on the Catholic Sphere.

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2: When we pray, we should talk to God. It sounds simple. It's not always that simple. It's just like making any conversation, though. 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The formal prayers we have in the church, like the Our Father, the Hail Mary, the Glory Be, even the Creed, all of these things are ways that we can begin to talk to God. God doesn't get tired of hearing us say the standard prayers of the church. We can begin there.
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0: Family, a prayer that we pray together is a powerful prayer. So please pray together with me, our EWTN Family Prayer. Today we pray for vocations to the priesthood. Almighty God, we worship you, our Father. And we pray this day that you would not leave us without priests to teach, to sanctify, and to govern us. We are sheep in need of holy shepherds to help us in this life. Send laborers into the rich harvest. Inspire young men, give them a zeal for souls and generous hearts like that of your Son. We ask this through our Lord Jesus Christ, your Son, who lives and reigns with you in the Holy Spirit, one God forever and ever. Amen.
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0: Hi, I'm Ryan Penny, and welcome to The Catholic Sphere. In a world of toxicity and negativity that desperately needs the good news of our Savior Jesus Christ, sometimes the best delivery is with a good laugh. Our guests today know how to do just that on their social media accounts that collectively have over 140,000 followers. Joining us all the way from Birmingham, Alabama, we have Brian Edwards of Catholicism on Instagram, Steve Simone, who has been a very popular stand-up comedian for many years. He's with us from Florida. And joining us again on the Catholic Sphere is Keith Downey in Arizona. Keith runs Grassroots Catholic on Instagram and YouTube. Gentlemen, welcome to the Catholic Sphere.
1: Let's get started
0: with you, Brian. Could you have imagined 10 years ago that you would one day become a Catholic meme-making celebrity? Can you tell us about your conversion to Catholicism and how you got into making memes?
2: Well, I didn't have the slightest clue. It was all my father's idea, really. We're a family of

0: converts from Protestantism, and my mom's a revert. And so when her grandmother was dying, she received last rites, and my mother was just re-inspired to revisit the Mass, and we went with her. We went a few times, and then just after several visits, we became fascinated with it. We loved the truth and the beauty of the Mass. And then I had a logical conversion, but it wasn't until years later that I had more of a conversion of heart, and it was at a All Souls Mass, and the homily just really lit me up, and that's what inspired me to start making memes.
1: That's the fact that your dad inspired you, and the power of your coming into the faith because of your family. It's like the Lord had his hand on you step by step, and using the gifts that you already had, and memes eventually brought you into wanting to share the faith, and now it's obviously having a huge impact on people all over. So praise God for that. And Steve, you've enjoyed making people laugh from a very young age, and went on to work in LA, and you appeared on Comedy Central eventually, and then you started to bring joy to children in children's hospitals. But can you tell us where did it all start for you exactly?
2: In the domestic church, my family. I grew up with brothers. I was blessed to grow up in a very loving, joyful Catholic home. But our family dinner table was absolute chaos and a lot of fun. And that's, I think, where I really learned how to make people laugh. And then I was a pretty quiet kid in school up until like fifth grade. I remember getting one laugh in third grade, and I really liked it. I was at a spelling bee, and I had to stand in front of the class. And I don't. Years later, I found out I was dyslexic, and like spelling, but I was terrible. But I remember Mrs. Jeanette in third grade. She had gone on a trip to Mexico and had a giant sombrero at the front of the class, and I couldn't spell the word. But I just grabbed the sombrero and started to dance, and everybody laughed. And I was like, loved it. But then, like in fifth grade, I played a jester in a school play, and next thing you know, I started to like make friends and make people laugh, and then. It was always a part of my identity, but I didn't think about making a living with it or really trying to glorify God with the talent of comedy until I was in the middle of my quarter life crisis. And it was kind of really cool how God met me in my brokenness. There was nothing. I was like at the point, I'm like, if comedy doesn't work, I don't know what I'm going to do. So I just packed up everything and in a complete leap of faith, just drove to California. And I was like, let's try open mic comedy and see what happens.
1: A quarter life crisis.
2: Yeah.
1: That's how it all started. Wow. I can't wait to hear the rest of the story there. Keith, shifting gears to you for a sec. So before your reversion to the faith a few years ago and you taking to social media to evangelize, you were an actor in the secular sphere, but you also spent some time in one of the most famous improv acting and bastions of comedy in the world, Second City in Chicago. Can you tell us about that experience?
3: Yeah. When I went to Arizona State University, I was part of a sketch comedy group. And after we graduated, we're like, what are we going to do? Well, the next thing you do is you go either to L.A., New York, or Chicago. And, you mentioned it. Chicago is kind of like the Mecca or the Holy Land of sketch comedy and improv. And so made my way over there, studied at Second City, got into the conservatory program. And that's really when I figured out how much of an issue I have of pride, because in the initial classes you take before you get into the conservatory program is that there's no rules. Break the rules. Go ahead. Nothing. Everything is free game. And then into the conservatory program, there's all these rules, and I didn't like that. So I dropped out.
1: You dropped out. So. The comedy was too rigid, but obviously you still had that spirit for comedy. Yeah, I guess you were simply, maybe more of a free spirit there.
3: That's a great way to put it.
1: Yeah, a free spirit. And it was just going to be some time later before you finally found that outlet in the realm of evangelization. So Praise God for that. Brian, back to you. For the sake of some of our audience that may not use social media or know your page and see your content, can you explain to us what a meme is and kind of its history? And why do you think memes are so popular online, especially with young men?
0: Well, a meme is just simply an image or a short video that tries to convey a relatable idea, experience, or thought. And we've been making memes since, you know, the Egyptians, I guess. They got pictures all over their walls. But, you know, I use them to poke fun at heresies, bad ideas, and I like to educate and inspire this new, increasingly visual generation. Young men these days, they hunger for truth, and they seek out content that sort of makes them feel like they're not completely insane in a world that's gone mad. So that's my ultimate goal, really, is to just encourage others and to educate them a little better than, you know, whoever failed them in the past.
1: And you have said, right, that your majority demographic on your profile is mostly young men.
0: Yeah, it's about 70% men.
1: Wow.
0: About between 18 and 30.
1: And that's incredibly noteworthy because a lot in the evangelization space have admitted that it can be a little bit more difficult to reach young men, but you're not having that problem at all. And so it's interesting to see like what is working, what the sort of wit and humor, but it's still filled with faith and obviously still pointing them to Christ and the church, and yet it is still effective. So it's worth highlighting that. That's quite astounding. So Steve, shifting gears to you again, let's pick up with your story from where we left off. Can you tell us how you followed a popular comedian and turned the attention away from yourself and to God?
2: Yeah, it's one of my favorite stories from my years at the Comedy Store. About 10 years ago, there was a comedian by the name of Louis C.K., who was, at the time, the most popular comedian in the world. He had a critically acclaimed and popular TV show on FX, and he was selling out, like, Madison Square Garden whenever he wanted to, that type of venue. So he popped into the Comedy Store, which is only about the original room there was probably about only 180 seats. So when a celebrity of that stature walks into a room, people automatically get excited. And it was a surprise visit for the audience. And they had that like joy kids have on Christmas morning. They were like, I can't believe it's him. Like when they announced his name, you know, it was a big deal when the piano player would just write down the name of the next comedian and hand it to somebody. That's when the audience knew they were getting a surprise. And they said, who's next? Louis C.K. And the audience went crazy. He was popped in. So my spot, I was at the comedy club, but I wasn't supposed to perform for like an hour or so later. And there was a bunch of comedians slated to perform behind Louis. So Louis goes in unannounced, does about an hour's worth of material. The audience is thrilled. And the piano player was sort of like the stage manager, my buddy Jeff, God rest his soul. And I'm in the back of the room dying laughing. And, you know, enjoying Louis. And I'm like, who's going to have to follow this? And he goes, you. I'm like, I have to follow this? I have to follow Louis C.K.? What about all the other comedians that were ahead of me on the list? So when Louis was finished with his set, he turned to Jeff and he said, who's next? And Jeff said, Steve Simone. And Louis said, who? And the whole audience laughed because it was a genuine, like, who is this guy? And then when the audience laughed, Louis did something that was so kind and so charitable. And that sticks out in my head as a very important thing in this story, because Louis's act was built upon his lack of faith and not knowing God and not believing in God. And almost that night, he admitted to almost being jealous of people that have a relationship with God. But there was this, you know, the Holy Spirit, Christ was in him, because Louis said, who? Steve Simone. And the whole audience laughed. And then Louis said, hey, don't laugh. Let me tell you something. You're at the world famous Comedy Store. This is a very difficult club to have the right to perform, because it took me many years to be able to walk out on this stage. So if Steve is good enough for the Comedy Store. He's good enough for you, and he's good enough for me.

0: talk about God, and if in a space like that, especially following a guy like Louis C.K., who's known for being the opposite, and he almost providentially says these incredibly kind words to you, and then you bring yes. God again into that moment. What a witness that must have been to everybody sitting in the audience. How many people do you think were there that night?
1: That night, probably about 180. It was a sold-out show, but yeah. small room.
0: Yeah, so there's 180 people. What a witness that would have been for them. And I know that that's not the last time that you have brought God into what you're doing and have made it ultimately about Him, which is the
1: yes.
0: greatest testimony of all of this. So thanks for that beautiful story, Steve. And Keith, there's a famous quote regarding vocation that goes, "Vocation is where our greatest passion meets the world's greatest need." And you stepped into the Catholic memes and reels world at a point in our recent history that they were perhaps needed the most during the pandemic, when people were alone, confused, and hungry for meaning, and perhaps more perhaps than they ever had been before. Can you tell about how your desire to use your talents for performance and comedy became unleashed in that time, where you were able to use your free spirit that had been kind of repressed in Second City, you were able to use it more freely now at this time?
2: Yeah, I mean, I was one of those people that was desiring something that I was doing or I became doing. So it was that in itself, but then also, you know, I was with a talent agency at the time, and things slowed down dramatically as far as auditions went. And once things started to pick back up a little bit after like 2021, you had to be vaccinated to audition for just like being an extra. And I'm like, no, pass. So, you know, we ended things amicably with my talent agency. And I thought, well, this is a perfect time because now I can focus on the Instagram stuff and really sharing humor, but doing it in a way to also uplift the faith.
0: Beautiful. And you certainly did that. And you quickly grew a large following because you started from when you started Grassroots Catholic, it obviously started zero. And now you're at, what, almost 60,000? It happened pretty quickly.
2: Yeah, I took a screenshot of the first 10 people, and I like did like a celebration for 10 people at one point, just because I didn't think anything was going to happen. I'm like, yeah, people are going to follow this, maybe like 5 or 10, my parents, obviously. But I wasn't expecting it to take off to this amount of people. So
0: right, exactly. Glory to God. Sure. Yeah, exactly. I'm sure it was a surprise, but everyone's grateful for that surprise. So, Brian, why do you think Catholicism is viral? And Catholicism is viral in the sense of it goes beyond barriers. So why has it been so popular, do you think?
3: Well, I try to start with relatable content, stuff that you know, your average person can identify with. And they share this with people that are friends of theirs, and sometimes it's a subject that's not like overtly Catholic, and it'll just get shared and shared and shared, and then eventually, you know, there's like tens of thousands of people that have seen this, and then they look at my page and they see the more educational stuff, the more spiritual stuff. And, you know, it catches people. I don't know. It's like a hook for, you know, a large crowd, just a huge crowd of people.
0: Yeah, it seems like you're able to make a meme out of all of the funniest moments of life, you know, whether it's you know, making fun of how parents feel when their kids are acting like insane people at mass, and you capture a movie character like Gollum from The Lord of the Rings and comparing that to our kids acting like crazy people at mass or whatever it is. It's like you just make people relate to it. It's like, yep, I've experienced that exact same thing. And it's amazing how you're able to bring a pop culture and characters that people are familiar with, and relating it to people's experience, and then casting it all through a Catholic

0: lens. And people are really drawn to that. Even the ones who are not already Catholic, makes it incredibly relatable. And so Steve, what drove you to making clean comedy? I mean, you know, you're someone who has, you know, appeared on Comedy Central before, so you've done the whole secular comedy scene, but you've gradually moved into clean comedy, and how you've gotten to that point is a fascinating story. Can you share it with us?
1: Yeah, I mean, it was a gradual process. Like, I still consider myself, like, I'm out there in the secular world, right? Like, I'm a comedian that happens to be Catholic more than I'm a Catholic comedian. Does that make sense? And in those clubs, you know, I started off like everybody else, and I was just trying to make people laugh. That was the first step, like, just whatever it takes, just make people laugh. But slowly over time, you know, I started to get closer to God, and that had a profound effect in my life. Like, what about integrity? Like, what about being the same person in prayer time as I am at work time? So that was in the back of my head. And like I said, it was a gradual process. But the first real eye-opener for me was when I released my first comedy album about 10 years ago. And it was finally something tangible to show my parents. I'd been in LA like 14 years, and I'm like, here's an hour's worth of material. It went to the top of the Google Play charts, iTunes charts. It even charted on Billboard. But the problem was, the language wasn't really family friendly, and it wasn't filthy or dark or, but there was a couple words that I shouldn't have used. And I remember my mom not being able to play it for her friends, and that hurt me a little bit. And then I remember a friend of mine, my Catholic nerd buddy, Tony, was like, this is funny, but the language, buddy. And I never really made that connection. Like, I was just like, oh yeah, why did I use that language? And then I started to get involved with Children's Hospital in Los Angeles. And through God's grace, I was able to be involved with Children's Hospital almost as if I were a celebrity, but I really wasn't a celebrity. Like, I'm not Denzel Washington, you know what I mean? So I was really mindful of, like, uh-oh, if they do a bad, I don't want anything to prevent me from doing this work. I don't want to give anybody an excuse to say no. So it was like, clean up your act, literally. And then around that time for Lent, I really prayed on what I should give up for Lent. And so I gave up using potty language on stage, and it was amazing. I didn't need it. So then I was like, wait, I'm still getting laughs. And my act's clean. And that was kind of a competitive advantage, being at the Comedy Store, because my friends are the funniest people in the world. They're way funnier than me. But I was like, they also have, a lot of them probably have kids, so maybe they could play my album in the car with their kids. So I decided to release an all clean album. I dedicated it to my mom because I felt so bad she couldn't share the first one with her friends. So I celebrated moms on the album and motherhood, and it was completely clean. And then it changed my career because they could play it on satellite radio on Sirius's Laugh USA, which is the family friendly channel. So it was really a blessing in disguise.
0: So it seems like your path to discovering the effectiveness of clean comedy came by way of you being hurt that you didn't maybe have access to bring joy to all the people that you wanted to. And you saw it as being perhaps a barrier, and realizing that having an act that even children can listen to can bring the same joy even to adults. And you're like, well, this works, so let's keep on doing it. And
1: yes.
0: And God eventually brought you to that point over time. Praise God.
1: Yes. Praise the
0: God.
1: Lord.
0: Yeah. And so, Keith, do you ever have people reach out to you to ask you about your content or ask you for advice, like in the comm boxes on Instagram or in the DMs? And things like that, especially people who are interested in the faith that are not currently practicing Catholics.
2: Yeah, I mean, it's there's a lot of different people that will message me, and it could be based on like, hey, how do you make this real? How do you make this video? What type of software do you use to hey, I'm thinking of becoming Catholic, but I'm still trying to get over this, this, and that. So it's a variation, and I'm sure Brian gets the same kinds of messages day in, day out as well. But it's really humbling because people are coming to you. They're opening themselves up to a complete stranger that has no idea who they are and is asking for advice. And it's like putting all this pressure on us, like, well, maybe we should talk to a priest about this question that you're bringing up instead of some dad who has a smartphone in his office, right? So it's really humbling. And it's nice to be able to help people that may not feel comfortable talking to anybody else about their faith.
0: Brian, can I ask you the same question? Do you ever have people reach out to you in the same way to ask you about the faith, or, you know, people who are kind of lost and searching for answers?
3: Yeah. Every day I have people that contact me. You know, they just, a lot of people don't know what to do, and especially with times just so dark and, you know, depressing out there, things are kind of rough, looking kind of rough. And I have a lot of people, especially like more scrupulous, you know, younger men and guys that struggle with OCD and anxiety and stuff like that. They're looking for comfort, you know, and I myself, you know, I struggled with those things, and the sweet Lord was always a comfort. But one of the only refuges that I could find was humor itself. So I just, you know, I try to brighten people's moods and get them through the day.
0: So you're bringing people some of the same consolation that you were given and spreading that to thousands of people all over the country, if not the world. It's amazing how social media gives us the ability to reach people, thousands and thousands of people that otherwise we never would be able to. It used to be that you did have to have access to a large audience, like Praise Be to God's Steve has had with his large comedy auditoriums. But now it's like anybody, if you have that voice, you have that talent, you can grow just as large of an audience just because of social media. And God can use your same wounds to bring that same blessing that you've received to people that otherwise you wouldn't have been able to. So glory to God. So Steve, similar question. I know that you've had more, you know, face-to-face interactions maybe because of your stand-up routines, but you're also on Instagram, you're also on social media. Mm-hmm. So in all those different ways, do you ever have people reach out to you about your content to ask you for advice and mentorship?
1: Well, the most humbling thing is when people reach out and say thank you. And they'll share a little of their testimony, what they're going through, or why comedy was a healing for them. And when I get those messages, I'm just like, Lord, who am I that you would use me to help people get through dark moments? That's like such a blessing. That's like the greatest thing ever to help somebody. But I have had, because I am out there in the world, you know, I will get messages from people that don't have any faith at all, but they know they need something. So that generally, you know, I can't really address that in a quick, short message. So if I get one of those messages, you know, I'll share my cell phone number and I'm like, let's jump on a call. Let's say a prayer together. And that's, you know, the coolest thing ever. I'm just a comedian, but if I could bring somebody closer to God, like, wow, that's something more powerful than laughter.
0: Just a comedian. Well, obviously I think, the lesson learned from this show today is that comedy and humor has a great deal of power to break down barriers for people, to ultimately help to break down the walls around their hearts, to lighten the mood, to give them joy, and ultimately to help them to want to seek more truth. Thanks be to God. So I want to end this show with all of you today with some challenges for our viewers. Keith, what challenge would you like to give people? In light of everything that we talked about today, how can we challenge people to take some of these lessons that they can apply to their lives?
2: a challenge I'd say is to not to be so serious on social media. Like, it's a great place, but people take things a little bit too seriously, and maybe they go into the comments section and they just unload. So maybe before you write something that you probably regret, say a Hail Mary before you post that comment.
0: Pray before you speak or tweet or write anything on social media. That's excellent advice. Brian, we don't have much more time left, so I think we're going to have to end with you. What is your challenge that you want to share with everybody today?
3: Well, I actually took that quite literally, so I designed an actual challenge. And it's a challenge I've always given people, and it's in the spirit of St. Lawrence and his humor and his death. You know, he was burned to death, but he laughed about it the entire time. And so my challenge was actually to eat something excessively spicy and to offer it up for the souls in purgatory.
0: Eat something excessively spicy and offer it up to the souls in purgatory. I have literally never heard that spiritual penance advice, but that is fantastic. What a great way to end the show, Brian. Thank you again, Brian, Steve, and Keith, for being with us today. We'll be back soon for round two of this topic of faith and humor. And thank you for joining us today on The Catholic Sphere. Do not forget to join us next week with our host, Father Joseph, right here on The Catholic Sphere. See you next time.

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Welcome to our second meditation on the mystery of Jesus' Passover. And I want to welcome my audience again. That's Paul and Kevin, who are going to be with us for the whole series. We are looking at the Last Supper in chapter 13. And I want to go on to the most famous scene that is in chapter 13, and that is the foot washing. Let's read it first. This is chapter 13, from verse 4 to 20. Jesus got up from table. He removed his outer garment and, taking a towel, wrapped it round his waist, and then poured water into a basin and began to wash the disciples' feet and to wipe them with the towel he was wearing. He came to Simon Peter, who said to him, "Lord, you're not going to wash my feet?" Jesus answered, "At the moment you do not know what I am doing, but later you will understand." "Never," said Peter, "you shall never wash my feet." Jesus replied, "If I do not wash you, you can have nothing in common with me." "Then, Lord," said Simon Peter, "not only my feet, but my hands and my head as well." Jesus said, "No one who has taken a bath needs washing. He is clean all over. You too are clean, though not all of you are." He knew who was going to betray him. That was why he said, "Though not all of you are." Let's stop there for a moment. In this wonderful picture of Jesus washing the feet of his disciples, he immortalizes his love. It's just one of those extraordinary pictures where you see the Son of God and the Son of Man taking the lowest place in the kingdom of God. The lowest place was the place of the servant who washed the feet of everybody at the Passover. Because at the Passover meal, all the guests were to be greeted at the door by either the slave or the youngest person. And they were met with a basin of water and a towel, and you washed their feet because they all travelled by foot, and the foot washing was actually necessary. But there was no slave present at the Last Supper, and John was the youngest. It never crossed his head to wash anybody's feet. And so Jesus decided that he would do it. Now, if you go to Matthew 20, verse 28, Matthew actually gives you a very wonderful statement about Jesus, that the Son of Man came not to be served, but to serve and to give his life as a ransom for many. And so here you see him not being served, but serving. And the apostles go into shock, because it's only when Jesus actually takes his place, kneeling at their feet to wash their feet, that they realize it was the duty of a disciple to wash the master's feet. And that's why Peter gives the reaction eventually, "No, you're not going to wash my feet," but it's too late. And it's at that point, it's neither generosity nor humility or anything else. It's just shock. But before we get to that point, just to indicate to you that the deeper meanings that I try to put across are not just coming from myself, that John actually intends this. I'll give you a little Bible study now for a second. And that is that when John says that Jesus took off his outer cloak, now, in some translations, that's a mantle, or you call it something else. Usually they call it a mantle. And the verb that John uses for take off or remove is exactly the same as the one he used in John chapter 10, verses 17 and 18, for laying down his life. And I may not be pronouncing this correctly, but it's tithanai. When Jesus is finished and he puts the garment back on again, John again uses the very same word as he used in John 10, 17 to 18 for picking up his life again. So laying down his life and picking up his life again. So John intends you to see that the washing of the feet is a prophetic action in which Jesus is giving his disciples and the church later on a wonderful image whereby to interpret the horrors that they will see on Calvary, so that they're not overcome by all that they see and all that happens on Calvary. So John is also doing something else.
And that is, he is making a connection in your mind between the laying down of Jesus' life and the taking up of Jesus' life again in the resurrection and a washing. And he's going to teach this now in Peter's reaction, that this washing that's absolutely essential after the passion, death and resurrection of Jesus' baptism, the one thing you need. Hence Jesus said, you know, if you don't let me wash you, then you can have no part with me. Now, Peter can't be expected to understand that before the passion of Jesus. But the early John is teaching the early church, and he's teaching all of us for all time about this. So Peter's reaction, as I said, is a bit too late. But you will not wash my feet is a little bit of a reminder of Matthew 16:21, when Peter didn't want to have anything to do with suffering as the way of redemption. And so here he seems to be rejecting the symbol of the death and resurrection of Jesus that empowers the waters of the baptism, you see. So Peter doesn't know he has rejected baptism. So this is not blameworthy. This is catechesis on Jesus' part. Jesus has to say to Peter that if you don't accept the washing of baptism, you can't have any part of him, because we are baptized into Christ Jesus. We become part of the mystical body of Christ. We become part of the mystery of the presence of Christ in the world. So if we don't accept that, we're outside. You know, it doesn't mean you're outside of God's love and God's mercy, but you're outside of this wonderful gift. So we see that not only did Judas struggle with Jesus and his teaching, but Peter did as well. Now, I'll do a comparison between them, but there's an essential difference between Peter and Judas. It's only

only in the resurrection, when Jesus takes up his life again, that Peter will begin to understand the crucifixion. We know from the Synoptic Gospels that Peter just lost himself during the crucifixion. He couldn't handle this at all. And it's only afterwards he will realise it's not a failure on Jesus' part. It's not a scandal. It's not a tragedy. When you go back to the events of that Friday, they eventually understood it as Good Friday, the best Friday there ever was, because that was the day of the very first Mass. And that it was in this full event of the Passion and Resurrection of Jesus that John 3:16 is fulfilled. God so loved the world that he gave his only Son, so that the world would not be condemned, but that through him the world would be saved, and that they were going to see this mystery. And when they did, that they were to go back to the earlier teaching. You see, Jesus made all the revelation in John 1 to 12, but that doesn't mean you get the lesson first time. I mean, I'm a trained teacher and I know they mightn't even get the lesson the night before the exam. All the teaching is given. But afterwards, the Holy Spirit will be there to enlighten them, and they'll realise God so loved the world. And they will realise that Jesus said he had to be lifted up on the cross before he was lifted up in glory. So that teaching only begins to make sense after the event. So hence it all had to be taught first. Of course, it was taught in John 3:15 as well, that unless a man be born from above. But of course, they didn't know how the person was going to be born from above. And it's in these events that Jesus is teaching them about the mystery of baptism, which can only come into effect after his death and resurrection. Peter is only sure of one thing, and that is he doesn't want to be left out. He doesn't understand the rest of it. I mean, it's complete mystery to him. But he says, listen, I don't know what you're talking about. He said, okay, if you want to wash me, my feet, my head and my hands and everything else. And Jesus said the equivalent of, well, you stop exaggerating. I presume he took a bath before he came in. And he uses the term clean now, but not in our use of the word, like my hands are dirty and I wash them and then I'm clean. Now, Jesus used the term clean in a biblical sense, which is fit for the presence of God. And he says, you are clean. In other words, you've been purified by the word of God. You have turned your life over to the Lord. And then he says, though not all of you are, because Judas was going to betray him. There was one bad apple in the bunch. And this bad apple is going to be excommunicated. And the reason for the excommunication is that if you put a box of apples together and they're all good and one bad one, what happens? Does all the goodness knock out the badness of the bad one, or all the badness of the bad one affect the good ones? It's an incredible mystery. So hence the teaching about excommunication, that Judas has got to be sent out, out of this. And that will be explained again in chapter 15, the lopping a branch off the vine. Because John will repeat this teaching in different ways in the next couple of chapters. So the difference between Peter and Judas is that in spite of all his sinfulness and all his struggles, Peter loved Jesus. And he wanted to be part of whatever Jesus was doing. He didn't understand it and had terrible problems with it. And what John is saying to us is, when a person doesn't love Jesus, they're in grave danger. They can apostatize, they can lose their faith. If someone loves Jesus, they have a much, much greater chance of persevering in their faith. So let's just read the end of this. When he had washed their feet and put on his clothes again, he went back to the table. Do you understand, he said, what I've done to you? They didn't understand a bit of it. You call me Master and Lord, and so I am. If I then, the Master and Lord, have washed your feet, you should wash each other's feet. And from here on in, washing the feet of the saints is going to be the sign of holiness. And you'll find this referred to, if you look at the side of your page, 1 Timothy 5:10. Do you see it at the side?
See that side there, beside verse 15, Paul, at the top of the page. So in 1 Timothy 5:10, we're told that somebody isn't to be allowed to have a ministry in the church who hasn't washed the feet of the saints. And so, you know, you have to give the service of love in life. You've got to give the service of love in death. That's the washing of the feet of the saints. So verse 15, Jesus said, I have given you an example so that you may copy what I have done. In those days, a disciple would copy his master in the sense of wearing the same clothes and having the same hairstyle and eating the same food and walking the same way and all this kind of thing. And Jesus said, scrap that, it's not important. I want you to copy me. And the copy me is to take the lowest place. Wash the feet of the servants of God. And if you take this approach, then the church will always be healthy and always happy. And God's love will be manifested. So verse 16, I tell you most solemnly, no servant is greater than his master, and no messenger is greater than the one who sent him. He said, if you copy him, that is the ultimate. If, in other words, if we become another Christ, and if we become another Christ to people in need and our friends and our family and everything, that is allowing Jesus to continue his ministry. He said, that's all he wants. He doesn't want us to pretend to be any better. And verse 17 is extremely important. He says, now that you know this, happiness will be yours if you behave accordingly. Now, the emphasis on behave, not if you study it or write a book about it, as I did, but if you behave accordingly, if you actually live it. We're going to move on now to the next section, which is verses 21 to 30. And this is a very difficult section for Jesus because he's going to have to expose the treachery of Judas. Now, Jesus is love incarnate. And exposing somebody's sin is extremely painful for him. It's absolutely going against the grain. He just doesn't want to do it. So having said this, Jesus was troubled in spirit. And he declared, I tell you most solemnly, one of you, that is one of the 12, one of the most chosen people on earth, one of the most privileged people on this planet, will betray me. And you would think that someone that close to the Lord just couldn't do it. The disciples looked at one another, wondering what he meant. They all had a very innocent approach to each other. Yeah, we've got lots of problems and everything, but you don't look any deeper than that, you know. This is Kevin and this is Paul and this is Francis and so what. You know what I mean? But from now on, they were going to look at one another differently because one of them is the betrayer. So they will really look at one another with discernment and say, hang on, what else is under the skin, you know? The disciple that Jesus loved, which was John, the youngest, was reclining next to Jesus, and Simon Peter signed to him, indicating that Simon Peter's place on the other side of Jesus has been taken by somebody else. And you realise that that somebody else is Judas. And since they're all reclining at table, supposing you're reclining on your left arm, okay, then the person sitting there is reclining on the left arm here, and that person can lean over to here and lay their head on my heart or on my chest. That's what John does. Now, we all expect Peter to be on the other side, but he isn't. The person who's there is Judas, because Jesus said, it's the one who shares a dish with me. Now, if you're reclining this way with your body out that way, the only people you can share a dish with is in that small movement. And so he's indicating Judas. And he would be sharing a dish with Judas. So he did a very oriental thing, and that is to take a morsel of bread and dip it in a sauce and put it directly into Judas's mouth. And that was considered a sign of extraordinary honour to a guest at the table, meaning that this person was extraordinarily important in this group. Now,
what Jesus does, he has to expose the betrayer because he's got to save the others. If he doesn't tell them who the betrayer is, he could lose half of them out of just sheer scandal and fright and shock and everything. And so he can't allow that to happen. So he has to try and save them by exposing this one. And in the exposure, because Jesus is love incarnate, love can only love. He gave him a sign of extraordinary love. I find that absolutely incredible, you know. And the only people who seemed to have been aware of what was going on was Peter, who wanted to know, because he was very curious. He always wanted to know. You know, you have to explain everything to him. And then, since he wasn't in his right place, he was a few steps down, then he got the information out of John, who was closest to Jesus. So only the three of them seem to have really known, because, you know, if you have a group of people around a table, they'll be talking about all kinds of things and there'll be all kinds of conversations going on. Simon Peter signed and said, "Who is it? What, you know, ask who he means." And leaning back on Jesus' breast, John said, "Who is it, Lord?" "It's the one," Jesus said, "to whom I give a piece of bread I shall dip on the dish." He dipped the piece of bread and gave it to Judas, son of Simon Iscariot. At that moment, after Judas had taken the bread, Satan entered into him. And then Jesus said, "What you're going to do, do quickly." In other words, he dismisses him. Now, the others have no idea what's going on and they think this and that and the other. Let's go back and look at this. At the beginning of this section here, we're told that Jesus is troubled in spirit. Now, this is not the first time that John has told us that Jesus was troubled in spirit. If you go back to the tomb of Lazarus in chapter 11 and verse 33, you were told there that Jesus was troubled in spirit and he actually cried. And so what he was looking at in the tomb of Lazarus was the devastation that had come upon the world through sin, unbelief and darkness. The wages of sin is death. And he was looking at what sin and death had done to his beloved friend Lazarus. Now, that doesn't mean that Lazarus was a greater sinner than anybody else, but that he was looking at the disaster of the human race by looking at his friend, and he was really troubled in spirit. And then we're told in chapter 12 and verse 27 again that Jesus was troubled in spirit, and this time it was because of the price he was going to have to pay to release the human race from this sin and darkness and unbelief and devastation. And now we find him here in chapter 13 and verse 21. He's troubled again. And what is he troubled about? Because he's looking at an individual case of the devastation of a soul through sin, darkness and unbelief in Judas. He's looking at it in one particular case. And this case is a friend, a close companion of his. It's really, really sad what's going on. You're told that Judas accepted the sign that Jesus gave him because this gave him recognition in front of his peers. And any worldly person will accept recognition. You know, I won the Grammy, or I won this, or I was nominated for that, or, you know, I'm the first and I'm the greatest and I'm the biggest and I'm the best. They'll accept any kind of honour you give them. But the honour Jesus gave him before his peers didn't change him remotely. And you're told it was at that moment when he accepted this sign of love from Jesus, when he accepted Jesus's last approach to him, that Satan pushed him to seal off the final rejection against God. Isn't that scary? And it's at that moment that Psalm 41 verse 9 is fulfilled. "Even my closest and most trusted

trusted friend who shares my means literally kicks up the heel against me, and that means shows contempt to my faith. And it's a very serious thing altogether. So this is the final no from Judas. And grace keeps on coming and coming and coming. There will be a final moment. This isn't the final one. The final one is in Gethsemane. And even there, Jesus will reach out to him in love. Judas's action is not going to change Jesus' love. It's not going to change the plan of salvation, but it will change Judas forever. Forever. And it's really scary. Proverbs 10:12 says that love covers over a multitude of sins. And Jesus kept the secret of Judas until the last minute, because he wanted to protect his disciples from this awful knowledge. But then it has to come out. And at that point, then he has to let it happen. And it's at this point, as I said,

is God's eternity. And so Satan is allowed his little hour, his little, as Shakespeare would say, they strut and fret their hour upon the stage and then they're heard no more. And so Satan gets his little hour. He's allowed to kick against the Lamb of God. He's allowed to kick against God. He's allowed to do his damnedest, if you excuse the language. But it won't change God. And it won't change God's plan. And it won't change the results. Because, as I said before, God is going to use the very things that Satan throws at him to redeem the world. Now, one final little bit here is a comparison between John and Judas. I gave you a comparison between Judas and Jesus, and just a one-line comparison between Judas and Peter. And the difference between them is that Peter loved and Judas didn't. When you look at John and Judas, it's really, really, really sad. At this moment, we know that Judas goes out to a lost eternity. He has no love for Jesus in him. Therefore, he will not come back and repent. He will not ask for forgiveness. And in my opinion, that was his biggest sin. Because forgiveness will be given to anybody who repents. Literally anybody who repents. And I think Judas would have been one of the greatest saints if he had just experienced this overwhelming, overpowering forgiveness, you know. But he didn't do it. And by comparison with Judas, who walks out now, a darkness in his heart, darkness, Satan in his soul, a lost eternity staring him in the face, and he's going to die of despair and kill himself and all the rest of it. And by comparison with that, we have John leaning on the heart of Jesus. Now, there's two great moments in John's gospel up to this point. One is John 1:18, where you're told that Jesus leaned on the heart of the Father for all eternity, and therefore he could reveal the Father's heart. He could reveal who God really was. He could reveal God's will and so on. And here we have John leaning on the heart of Jesus. So in John's gospel, he can reveal the heart of Jesus. He can reveal what the plan of Jesus was. And John has this intimacy with Jesus and will have this extraordinary intimacy with the Blessed Trinity for all eternity. What a tragedy for Judas. And I think that the story of Judas is put there starkly at the very beginning to make us understand that there is a choice for every single one of us. We can be John or Judas. We can be Peter or Judas. We can be a Christ person or Judas. Choice is ours. Some choose the darkness because their deeds are evil. Some choose the light. Thank you for joining us. I hope you will come back and that you will allow us to meditate on the rest of the second half of John's Gospel. Slán agus beannacht déile. Bye. God bless you.

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2: I was about 5 years old. I had a very deep impression in my heart that the Lord wanted me to be a priest. I just knew I wanted to give my life to the Lord. But when I went to high school, I got distracted by sports and girls, and I thought, well, maybe I could do this another way. When I was 17, I worked up in the Great Lakes in the Merchant Marine. And it was a great adventure, and it helped me mature quite a bit. Well, I can remember one night, and I have nothing against Gary, Indiana, for anybody in Gary, Indiana, but we were in Gary, Indiana. I just witnessed such violence and such hatred. Something snapped in me. I just said, this is inhuman. When I went back then to university, we continued all our courses, and one professor was doing a course in economic geography. And toward the

0: End of the course, then, he began to show us a model city where all these theories had been put into practice. Food intake, sewerage, raw material, finished goods, everything. And the city was Gary, Indiana. And I looked and I said, if that's the best you guys can do, I'm in the wrong business. You're never going to change anything. And then I turned myself in. I went back to what I knew the Lord had always wanted me to do, and I'd been avoiding. And then I pursued it with great energy.
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5: Hello, family, and welcome. We're Bob and Penny Lord, and we have one of Mary's most devoted sons to bring to you today, St. Louis-Marie de Montfort, slave of Mary and prophet of the last days. The writings of St. Louis-Marie de Montfort have left such a mighty impact that thousands upon thousands of the faithful make a total consecration to Mary through his true devotion to Mary.
6: On January the 31st, 1673, St. Louis-Marie de Montfort was born. The following day, the baby, wrapped securely in woolen blankets, was brought to the parish church, where he was formally baptized and welcomed into the church.
5: From his very early days, he had a great devotion to Our Lady. Through his association with Jesuit professors, Louis developed a desire to become a missionary and a martyr. Hearing stories about the Jesuits who won the battle for Jesus in North America, Louis, too, wanted to go to Canada and evangelize. But Our Lady had other work for him to do. She would give him his heart's desire to become a martyr, but not in the way that he thought.
6: Truly believing he was being guided by divine providence, Louis cared not whether he had money in his pockets, clothes on his back, or a roof over his head. He just walked the road on which he believed the Lord had sent him. He prayed for hours in front of the statue of Our Lady of Mount Carmel. Louis felt the call to the priesthood. A business associate of Louis's father offered to be his benefactor, pay his way to study at the seminary of Saint-Sulpice in Paris.
5: It took him 10 days to walk the 226 miles to Paris. To be sure that he was dependent only on the Lord, he gave his money and possessions to a beggar. He even exchanged his clothes with him, so that when he arrived in Paris, he looked like a beggar himself. The journey had been atrocious. He looked terrible. This huge, looming stature, coupled with his unkempt appearance, caused people to be frightened of him, or at least desirous to keep him at a safe distance. He begged for food and lodging. Whatever help he did get was given to him begrudgingly, but he didn't care. Only the Lord. He created a battle cry, God alone.
6: After 6 months, his benefactor's reserves diminished and he was on his own. He lived in communities with other starving seminarians. The first 2 years were spent in the University of Sorbonne and the last six under the priests at Saint-Sulpice. Louis was exposed to the best of Paris and the worst. Saint-Sulpice was located on the Rive Gauche, the left bank, but he concentrated on the courses afforded him. As he progressed in his studies using sacred scripture as his basis, his mission manifested itself to him. He was to be an itinerant preacher going from village to village proclaiming the good news of Jesus.
5: Louis experienced many crosses in Paris. Had he known in advance, he would have welcomed them anyway. He had learned to embrace the cross passionately. And to accommodate him, God sent him heavy crosses because he loved Louis so much. After 8 years in Paris, under extremely painful conditions, Louis-Marie de Montfort.

0: was ordained on June 5, 1700, but that didn't mean his crosses at the hands of the Sulpicians were over. Although they ordained him, they did not give him his faculties as a preacher and confessor. He accepted this as another cross from the Lord.
1: When Louis-Marie asked to go to Canada looking for Hurons or Iroquois, whom he could convert, a Sulpician laughed contemptuously, "You in Canada? Looking for the Indians, you'd get lost among the trees." And so Louis waited. An old priest came to Saint-Sulpice and asked Louis to be a missionary for his community. Louis jumped at the chance. Upon his arrival, he found the community more worldly than the Sulpicians in Paris.
0: Providence came to him in the form of his sister being clothed in the habit of a convent some distance from Nantes. The convent was run by the king's former mistress, Madame de Montespan, who had converted after the king dropped her, but who wielded much power in all circles, church and otherwise. Louis's sincerity and piety overwhelmed her. When she asked him what he wanted to do, he said he wanted to work with the poor in the missions. She suggested he speak to the bishop of Poitiers. Although quite a distance, Louis set out for Poitiers on foot. After finishing celebrating Mass for the nuns, he spied a blind beggar at the door of the chapel and asked if he would like to see. When he responded yes, Louis moistened his fingers with saliva, placed them on the beggar's eyes, and prayed to the Lord Jesus and Mother Mary. The beggar opened his eyes and saw. This is the first recorded miracle attributed to St. Louis-Marie de Montfort.
1: When he arrived in Poitiers, finding the bishop out of town, Louis-Marie asked permission to wait for him in the hospital chapel. He was praying when the hospital personnel took him for a beggar and took up a collection. Louis began ministering to the personnel, the patients, then the people in the streets and in the prison. By the time the bishop arrived, Louis had won the hearts of the people. The bishop wanted Louis to take charge of the spiritual direction of the old hospital, but needing to know more about him, he wrote letters to Louis's previous superiors.
0: The bishop had to leave town for a month and told his vicar to let Louis do whatever he thought best to bring the souls of Poitiers to the Lord. Louis, taking the bishop at his word, went ministering to everybody in sight, in the hospital, the schools, the prisons, the marketplace. He started lay organizations, gave alms to the poor. He virtually took over Poitiers, and the people loved him. Then he was called back to Nantes, and he walked back to Nantes about 98 miles. By making this sacrifice, as soon as he arrived, he was given all his faculties to hear confessions as well as to preach.
1: Father Louis went from one town to another, then to another and still another. By the time the Bishop of Poitiers caught up with him, he had been out in the country for 3 months and the people loved him. But the people in Poitiers loved him as well. The bishop wanted him back. As he was too overpowering for the priests at the mission in Nantes, the good superior allowed Louis to go back to Poitiers with his blessings and a healthy stipend, which Father Louis gave to the poor on the way back to Poitiers.
0: Our Lord and Our Lady blessed him in all the missions he gave. He experienced his greatest successes in towns where most would not have given him the slightest chance of reaching the people. He was able to get to the most incorrigible citizens back into the church. People who had never heard the name of Jesus now prayed the rosary and marched in procession. He, the huge, blustering, oddball priest, was known as the gentle priest when it came to the confessional. The people loved him and wanted to stay with him. The number of conversions were in great swells. They called Father Louis the good priest from Montfort.
1: You would think the pounding and beating Father Louis-Marie was subjected to at the hands of the demons at night in his little room would have been enough. They were the least. The slings and arrows of ungrateful men were what wounded him the most. They went after him no matter where his mission took him in the diocese of Poitiers. The bishop could see all the good that was being done through his work, but he bowed to the pressure of political powers, and Father Louis-Marie de Montfort, Mary's hero, found himself exiled from the diocese again.
0: Father Louis wanted to preach missions. If he was not able to do that in Poitiers, he would ask the Pope where he could. Louis needed direction. He enjoyed the slurs and slings of outrageous men. It brought him closer to the kingdom, but he felt he may possibly have been spinning his wheels in Poitiers or that his work was done there, and the Lord was trying to tell him that it was time to move on. It's very difficult to visualize anyone walking from Poitiers, France, to Rome, Italy. At some point, you have to cross the Alps. But Louis began his journey. On St. Louis-Marie de Montfort's way to Rome, he made a detour to the Holy House of Loreto. He spent time there with Our Lady and the angels communicating.

0: communicating with them. He may have gone to the Pope for his instructions, but we believe he got most of them right there in the Holy House of Loreto.
1: Strengthened by the love of Our Lady, his bloody feet bathed in the light of her love, Louis gathered enough strength to continue his journey to Rome. As he caught his first glimpse of St. Peter's Dome, he took off his shoes and walked the rest of the way barefoot. The Lord put a priest in his path who just happened to be the Pope's confessor. An audience was arranged, and in June 1706, Father Louis-Marie de Montfort found himself in a special audience with Pope Clement XI. Louis-Marie was in the presence of a descendant of Peter the Apostle. He humbly shared the work he had done in the Diocese of Poitiers and his ongoing wish to go to Canada to the missions of Ontario or Quebec and minister to the natives of North America. We believe the commitment to submit to whatever the Prince of the Apostles felt he should do.
0: The Pope answered without hesitation, "Go back to France and to work. It's a field big enough for your zeal. Work against Jansenism. Teach the children their catechism. Teach all Christians to renew the promises they made by themselves or through their godparents in baptism, and always be obedient to the bishop of the diocese." When he returned to the Diocese of Poitiers, feet bleeding, his condition badly run down from lack of food and water, and sleeping under the stars, an emissary from the bishop told him he was not allowed to celebrate Mass in the Diocese of Poitiers. He walked 18 miles until he was outside the boundaries of his diocese.
1: He was not going to let anyone stop him in his mission. The Pope had given Saint Louis-Marie de Montfort title Apostolic Missionary, and he was taking it seriously. The Pope had blessed Louis-Marie's crucifix, at which he placed it on top of his staff to carry with him everywhere he went. He also gave Louis-Marie the power to grant a plenary indulgence to anyone who would kiss the blessed crucifix on his or her deathbed. The only condition was that they repent of their sins and call out in reverence the names of Jesus and Mary.
0: Father Louis headed back to Rennes, where it had all begun 21 years before. There he was asked to speak at many churches and seminaries, although he still looked like a vagrant. On his way to Dinant, he passed through Montfort, the place where he had spent his youth. He begged for food and shelter, not telling anybody who he was. Everyone turned him away except the poorest man in town.
1: St. Louis continued on to Dinant, where he gave retreats and missions, opened hospitals, worked with the poor and sick, taught the children catechism, worked wonders with the military men at the local garrison. By the time he was finished, they were praying the rosary, had put up a painting of Our Lady in their barracks, and lit a perpetual candle in honor of her. When he left, they promised they would keep it lit forever.
0: Father Louis-Marie was recruited to join a group of secular missionaries in a diocese in Brittany. He was well accepted by the people, but as he was very firm when it came to Our Lord and Lady and the teachings of the Church, he found himself an outsider with other priests. He was too stern, unbending, and too overpowering for their tastes. So after he single-handedly gave powerful missions, the priests asked him to leave because he was not one of them. No, he was not. He was an apostolic missionary. He was completely committed to his cause. He was not a compromiser. He had given up his entire life, had ill-treated his own body for the sake of his and other souls. He couldn't allow himself to settle for something other than his conviction.
1: In 1709, Louis went to a little town called Pontchâteau to give a mission. Now, Louis had always wanted to build a Calvary in honor of our Lord Jesus, Mother Mary, and the other members of his Passion. He shared his plan with the people. They chose a spot, a distance from the town, and began to dig. In short order, it was determined that this was not the right spot. So he brought everyone into the chapel to pray for guidance from Our Lady. When they went back outside, they saw two white doves come down out of the sky and settle on the mound which had already been dug out. The doves took dirt into their mouths and flew off. They did this quite a few times. Louis prayed and then realized that the doves were trying to bring them to a place. Louis-Marie and the workers followed the dove. They found a hive-shaped mound.

0: down from heaven to earth. They said the date this happened was January 31st, 1673, the day St. Louis-Marie Grignion de Montfort was born.
1: Soon people from all over came ready to build Calvary. Statues of our Lord Jesus, Our Lady of Sorrow, St. John the Beloved, and St. Mary Magdalene were carved as the mountain was being built. Every evening after the workers were finished digging, they went down to the grotto and prayed. The main tree for the Calvary took 24 oxen to bring it to the mountain. The trees of the two thieves were placed, one on the right and one on the left. 150 fir trees were planted for the Hail Marys and 15 cypresses for the Our Fathers. It was a most beautiful tribute to our heavenly family.
0: But as had plagued Louis all his life, the powers of evil were ready to destroy what had been built in honor of God. There was a war with England going on. Those who hated the church, and especially St. Louis-Marie de Montfort, complained to the authorities. The Calvary was in Brittany, which was right across the English Channel from England. If the English should attack, the Calvary would make a perfect fort to use against the French. The project had taken over a year. The solemn blessing was to take place on September 14, 1710, Feast of the Triumph of the Cross. A few days before the blessing, the bishop was pressured by a small group of very local, very special interests with an agenda, and orders were given for Father Louis-Marie and his people to tear down the monument built to our Lord Jesus.
1: The words of Pope Clement XI came rushing back to our heartbroken priest, "Always be obedient to the bishop of the diocese." Strangely enough, however, that's not the end of the story. Le Calvaire, or the Calvary, was rebuilt again in 1747. Then the crosses had to be replaced again in 1774 after they had collapsed. And again they were replaced in 1785. The reign of terror that spread throughout France tore down the crosses once again. But the church will never stay down, and after the French Revolution, a new Calvary was built on the same site. Bronze crosses were erected in 1854, the same year that the dogma of the Immaculate Conception was proclaimed. Pilgrimages began in 1873. The Calvary cannot be wiped from this countryside, no more than his death and resurrection. The crosses loom high in the sky, a testimony of love and hope for the world.
0: There are stories of many miracles attributed to St. Louis-Marie de Montfort during his lifetime. There are reports of apparitions of Our Lady. One time, Louis was in the rectory garden praying his office before dinner. A young man was sent to call him in for dinner, but he returned saying, "The priest was having a conversation with a lady who was floating in the air." Another time, Louis was leaving a church when a woman came up to him with a child whose head was full of scales and sores. The mother prayed for healing. He put his hands over the child and prayed for a healing to reward the mother's faith. The scales dropped off the child's head, and she clapped her hands and laughed. She was healed.
1: There are many, many stories about miracles attributed to St. Louis-Marie de Montfort, but the greatest miracles were the conversions of hardened sinners, Jansenists and Calvinists who came to his missions to disrupt and destroy them. In many instances, because of the conversion of hardened Protestants, Calvinists and Jansenists, murderers were sent to kill de Montfort. In one instance, a man came into the room where Louis was praying and drew a sword, threatening to kill him if he didn't leave the mission immediately. Louis stayed kneeling and told the man he would die in glory if the man would change his wicked ways. The hands of the man shook so much he had to leave.
0: There was a report that Louis threw a bunch of well-dressed Protestants out of a mission because they were trying to disrupt it. They vowed to get even with him. That evening, he was to go to the home of a sculptor to look at his work. But as he was approaching the place, he was given a word from heaven not to go any further, but to turn around and go back to his quarters. It was discovered later that there were seven men waiting to kill him, some of whom had been at the mission that night. They waited in different places to ambush him on subsequent nights, but were never successful.
1: But one attempt on his life almost got him and weakened him to the point of being the beginning of the end for St. Louis. After the Lord had successfully converted a high-ranking Protestant, an assassin sneaked into the dining room and put a strong poison into Louis' wine. He drank some of it and immediately spit out the rest. Father Louis took an antidote which prevented him from dying, but his strength gave way. He was never the same. Father Louis' last mission began on April the 5th, 1716. It was a strange mission. He commented in that no one attacked him. There were no insults, no barbs, no bishops coming after him. There must be something wrong, he joked. But it was different for him also in the fact that his strength was leaving him

0: rapidly. He never looked so bad. The poison had taken its toll on him. During this mission, he tended to give his talk and then returned to the room in the hovel where he was staying.
1: One morning, he was late for Mass. The little altar boy figured that he was probably sick and may have overslept. He went to fetch him at the boarding house. As the boy approached the house, he could see through the window the holy priest in conversation with a beautiful lady whose shape radiated with great light. The altar boy waited until the heavenly conversation was over and then brought the priest to the church. He mentioned seeing the lady with Father Louis Marie. Father just smiled and put his arm around the boy. "You are a happy boy. Only the pure of heart may see that lady."
0: He could feel himself slipping away. He received the last rites of the church. He focused his attention on his crucifix, the crucifix which had been blessed by the Pope when he had been given the mandate and title, apostolic missionary, and a statue of Our Lady. These had been his weapons as he went forth to conquer evil and do good. He kept saying, "Jesus and Mary."
1: He weakly began to sing the first verse of a hymn he had composed, "On, dear friends to paradise, God's paradise on high. Whatever be our gain on earth, 'tis sure a gain to die." His voice trailed off into a coma. He stayed that way for some time. Everyone assembled, prayed for the soul of a man they knew to be a saint, Louis Marie Grignon de Montfort. After some time, he woke abruptly and cried out, "Your attacks are quite useless. Jesus and Mary are with me. I have finished my course. I shall never sin again."
0: With that, the slave of Mary left his withered and wasted body behind as he went off to heaven to continue fighting battles from a different vantage point. We told you at the beginning of this chapter that Louis Marie de Montfort was a prophet of the last days. Even though he lived between the last half of the 17th century and the first part of the 18th century, he left us prophecies which deal with these days.
1: "Towards the ends of the world, Almighty God and His Holy Mother are to raise up saints who will surpass in holiness most other saints, as much as the cedars of Lebanon tower above little shrubs. These great souls, filled with grace and zeal, will be chosen to oppose the enemies of God who are raging on all sides. They will be exceptionally devoted to the Blessed Virgin. Illumined by her light, strengthened by her spirit, supported by her arms, sheltered under her protection, they will fight with one hand and build with the other. With one hand they will give battle, overthrowing and crushing heretics and their heresies, schismatics and their schisms, idolaters and their idolatries, sinners and their wickedness. With the other hand, they will build the temple of the true Solomon and the mystical city of God, namely the Blessed Virgin.
0: They will be like thunder clouds flying through the air at the slightest breath of the Holy Spirit. Attached to nothing, surprised at nothing, they will shower down the rain of God's word and of eternal life. They will thunder against sin. They will storm against the world. They will strike down the devil and his followers. And for life and for death, they will pierce through and through those with the two-edged sword of God's word, all those against whom they are sent by Almighty God. They will be true apostles of the latter times, to whom the Lord of hosts will give eloquence and strength to work wonders and carry off glorious spoils from his enemies. They will sleep without gold or silver, and more important still, without concern in the midst of other priests, ecclesiastics, and clerics. Yet they will have the silver wings of the dove, enabling them to go wherever the Holy Spirit calls them, filled as they are with the resolve to seek the glory of God and the salvation of souls. Wherever they preach, they will leave behind them nothing but the gold of love, which is the fulfillment of the whole law.
1: They will have the two-edged sword of the word of God in their mouths and the blood-stained standard of the cross on their shoulders. They will carry the crucifix in their right hand and the rosary in their left and the holy names of Jesus and Mary on their heart. Mary scarcely appeared in the first coming of Christ, but on the second coming of Christ, Mary must be known and openly revealed by the Holy Spirit so that Jesus may be known, loved, and served through her.
0: Pope John Paul II stated on numerous occasions, "The reading of the treatise on true devotion to the Blessed Virgin was a turning point in my life. At the time, he was

0: secretly studying for the priesthood. He has also shared, "Whereas I had initially been afraid lest devotion to Mary might detract from that due to Jesus instead of giving him his rightful place, I realized when reading the treatise of Grignion de Montfort that such was not the case. Our interior relationship with the Mother of God is a result of our association with the mystery of Christ." Dear Louis Marie de Montfort, I don't have to say rest in peace, but I do ask you, pray for us. Pray to Jesus and Mary that new prophets will rise with courage to serve Mother Church.
1: We thank you, Jesus and Mary, for St. Louis Marie de Montfort. We thank you, Louis Marie de Montfort, for giving us an important weapon that we can use to help us through our pilgrimage of life, true devotion to Mary.
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A prayer for the right to life. O Heavenly Father, strengthen us against the mounting forces of anti-life. Enlighten those who walk in this deadly way, that they may see the enormous

Pray too for mothers, that they may prize the great privilege of motherhood, and that they may bring up their children in the holy love and fear of God, thus saving their own immortal souls and furthering the honor and glory of their Maker. Through Christ our Lord. Amen. Pray for us, Saint Gerard, protector of the mother and her unborn child, that we may be made worthy of the promises of Christ.

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1: For 2,000 years, our family has celebrated life and prayed for our world. 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We are the Catholic Church, with over 1 billion in our family, in the church started by Jesus. 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
2: How should we pray? The disciples asked our Lord that question, and he gave them the Our Father, or the Lord's Prayer. But he also gave them the liturgy, which is the most privileged form of prayer in the Catholic tradition, especially the Holy Sacrifice of the Mass. We can pray with the whole church in the liturgy of the hours, or the Divine Office, and we should also pray in our own private room, our secret chamber, as Jesus says, and then our Father who sees us in secret will reward us.
3: This is Bishop Louis Tilke. In the name of the Father, and of the Son, and of the Holy Spirit, amen. Heavenly Father, you are the author of life, and we ask for the gift of respect for life for all that you have created, so that all may live a life that is for your greater glory. We ask that you open our minds and our hearts to see the sacredness of the life that you have given us here on this earth, and the life your Son Jesus has won for us for all eternity. Watch over and protect all life from its conception till its natural death, so that we may live for your greater glory and for the glory of the heavenly kingdom. In the name of the Father, and of the Son, and of the Holy Spirit, amen.

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7: 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We are live for you on this Thursday afternoon. 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

0: 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If you're texting us today, please include your first name, your brief question, where you're listening, and how you're listening. 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Pedro Quiles, our producer, Matt Kabinski handling phone screening. Ace McKay is keeping an eye on social media for us. I'm Tom Price, along with Dr. David Anders.
1: Tom, how are you today?
0: Doing well. How are you, sir?
1: Hanging in there. Thank you.
0: Interesting question here from, is there a name? There is no name. This person texted us earlier today. Dr. Anders, can you explain desolation and consolation? And does everyone go through these periods?
1: Yeah, thanks so much. I appreciate it. So desolation means very low affect, the sense that things are not going well for you, maybe the sense of God's absence, maybe frustration or discouragement about your spiritual progress, these kinds of things. And it's not the same as despair. I mean, despair is you have given up all hope, but it's possible to, you know, have a downer in the spiritual life. And consolations are those that sense of comfort and assurance and peace and God's intimacy that you can also experience in prayer. And the natural tendency is to think, well, we ought to aim for consolation and avoid desolation wherever possible.
0: Sure.
1: That's not what the doctors of the church say. That's not what the spiritual masters say. They think that both of these have a role to play in the spiritual life.
0: Oh.
1: And the experience of desolation can be actually quite important because it can strengthen your will in commitment to virtue and doing the good when you're not feeling it, right? And ultimately, the practice of virtue is not about, you know, the vagaries of your emotional life, but about the strength of your commitment, right? So, and consolations, while pleasant, can also be a problem, right? Because it's possible to become attached to the positive feelings that one can have in prayer and to make the mistaken judgment that that's what the Holy Spirit feels like. The Holy Spirit is my experience of these consolations. And then that leads you to grossly devalue the desolations and also to misvalue what you should aim at in prayer, not consolations, but conformity of the will to Christ and to his will for us.
0: Thanks so much for that text. We have another one that came in. This person says, with scriptures found that were allegedly created by some of Christ's apostles, you would think those scriptures would be included in the Bible. I mean, I've heard there's even a Gospel of Mary. Call me crazy, but wouldn't that be the one of the most important ones to include?
1: No, it'd be one of the most important ones to exclude because it's spurious.
0: Ah.
1: Right? I mean, so, yeah, there's all kinds of texts claiming divine inspiration or apostolic authorship. That doesn't make it so. And the criterion for canonicity isn't the text's claim about itself. It is ultimately the judgment of the church as to whether or not these texts are authentic.
0: Sure. Thanks so much for that text. Here's an email that came in from Vincent. Dr. Anders, really enjoy your show. I was listening the other day. You brought up colonialism. Can you update me on what colonialism is and how it affected the spread of Christianity throughout the world?
1: Yeah, so colonialism is when one nation militarily conquers another nation and then essentially makes it a department of the conquering nation's government, often, you know, installs a governor. And usually colonialism is for the purposes of facilitating immigration from the conquering nation into that state or the exploitation of its resources. And in the 19th century, it was justified. European colonialism was justified by the so-called white man's burden, the prejudice that Western white Europeans had a superior culture and that they had a moral obligation to spread that culture throughout the world and to quote-unquote, you know, civilize the barbarians or that sort of thing. So that's colonialism is something that's taken place basically since the dawn of time, or at least since the dawn of civilization. It's not new. I mean, the Assyrians colonized, the Babylonians colonized, the Persians colonized, the Greeks colonized, the Romans colonized. It's not a new part of human history. Now, the gospel travels where people go.
0: Sure.
1: Right? And from culture to culture. And so since imperialism and colonialism and conquest and war have been the majority condition of the human race, and that's just how cultures have historically interacted, it's fairly understandable that Christianity would maybe not necessarily endorse, but would follow the demographic trends.

0: associated with those realities. So 19th century Christianity during the colonial period was heavily wrapped up in the colonial enterprise. So, you know, Portuguese ships, for example, that mm-hmm. colonized places in the world would often include Jesuit Portuguese priests on their boats. And so they sometimes, Christian missionaries were the beneficiaries of colonialism in that sense. Sometimes they were its stark critics. So colonialism is definitely poses a lot of ethical problems and sometimes gross mistreatment of the conquered nations. And Catholic priests were often at the forefront criticizing those, and the colonial powers said, thank you very much for your opinion. Move out of the way. We have natural resources to plunder, you know.
1: Yeah.
0: If you've ever seen the movie The Mission, with that's De Niro, right?
1: Isn't yeah, it? Yeah. What a movie.
0: It is about this. It's about one priest's opposition to the injustice of Portuguese colonial rule in Brazil, and he was killed for his pains.
1: You know, since you mentioned The Mission, I'm thinking of that theme that travels throughout the movie with an oboe lead. You know the one I'm talking about?
0: It's been so long since I've seen it, I don't remember the oboe lead.
1: Now I gotta watch it again. See what you've done.
0: Yeah, well.
1: Thank you for that. If you would like to send us an email for a future show, here's the address, ctc@ewtn.com, ctc@ewtn.com. In a moment, we'll be talking with Sherry. Some other calls are going to be coming in momentarily. 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It's called a communion. We're live. We're waiting to hear from you on this Thursday afternoon here on EWTN. Do stay with us.

0: How many times have you heard someone say that they don't like the Catholic Church because it's so dogmatic? Well, G.K. Chesterton says you cannot live without dogmas. You cannot act for 24 hours without making a decision based on some deeply held belief that you cannot prove. Trees have no dogmas. Turnips are singularly broad-minded. In truth, there's only two kinds of people: those who accept dogmas and know it, and those who accept dogmas and don't know it. So when someone objects to the Catholic Church for being too dogmatic, it only means that they are dogmatic against it, even though they have no idea what their own dogmas are.
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3: Well, I wanted to have him speak specifically to sacred music. 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And then what does that look like in practice? Should we be singing a Gregorian chant, or does that not matter? 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
2: Peter Carter, co-author with Cardinal Robert Sarah of The Song of the Lamb, Sacred Music and the Heavenly Liturgy. I'm Doug Keck. This has been a Bookmark Brief. Thanks for stopping by. 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
6: 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We got a great question here, David, from this is from Doc, listening in Edmonton, Canada. And he says, I'm curious if your A-team, the show team here, if the team formed a band, what instrument would each of you play?
7: Yeah, well, that's actually pretty simple, because Pedro Quiles is already a pretty decorated pop singer, so we got Pedro on vocals.
6: Yes.
7: Tom Price, the son of a jazz drummer and a jazz drummer himself, on the drums. Ace McKay was tough because he's a drummer and a bass player, but we've already got drums covered. We'll have to put Ace on the bass.
6: Very good.
7: Rich Jesse on lead guitar. We got Matt Gabinski on tambourine, and I'll just sit in the back and strum my rhythm guitar, right, which is where you want me, trust me.
6: What a great lineup. I'm actually kind of looking forward to that. So we got to get the band back together.
7: There you go.
6: Here's a question from, first of all, thanks, Doc, in Edmonton. Thanks for listening, and thanks for making us smile. All right, here's an email from Gemma. Yesterday, or recently, Dr. Anders answered a question regarding predestination and how Catholics view it differently than other denominations might. He gave an example of someone praying for a parking space, and when one happens to be in the next row, that was attributed to divine intervention. You know, I hear this type of thing often among my Catholic friends as well. Could Dr. Anders expand on this idea and how to consider coincidence versus divine intervention, and how the phrase there are no coincidences, how this phrase might fit. Thanks, Gemma.
7: Yeah, thanks so much. I really appreciate the question. So there is a psychological trait that all humans have. It goes by the name of pareidolia, and it is the tendency to assign agency to random events or to find significance in random patterns. And so everybody has this. And there is I think there's a real danger of let me back up a little story about this. So when I was a kid growing up in the evangelical world, it was common to encourage people to keep prayer journals. And the idea was you pray for things, you write them down, and then you're on the alert for answered prayer. When the answer comes, then you make a note of it in your prayer journal, and so you build up this reservoir of answered prayers, and that's meant to increase your confidence in the fact that God answers prayer. Well, of course, the difficulty in doing that from a rational point of view is what counts as an answered prayer. And depending on how broadly you construe the definition, you can end up having quote-unquote answered prayers all the time, right? You know, so you pray for, maybe you pray for a specific outcome, but then something else happens that you find to be benevolent or helpful, and you go, well, maybe that was the answer to the prayer I was looking for. You know, so there's a way to, you can apply that prejudice, that cognitive bias of pareidolia, to find meaning in randomness, and people just naturally do this all the time. They do it with stock market charts, they do it with gambling, you know, they do it with bumps and noises in the night, and they can do it with the dynamic of answered prayer. And so, you know, philosophically, the ability to definitively identify an answered prayer is very problematic, okay? And there's a downside and an upside to this. The downside is that if you apply this, I think, sort of, you know, overly generous lens to the interpretation of experience, then it really lends itself to confirmation bias and maybe even a form of narcissism, because you can begin to find evidences that God is at your elbow, like doing your will all the time. You know, when you want something and it turns out the way you want it, if you've been primed to consider that in advance as an answer to prayer, an act of God's intervention or benevolence, then you can start construing divine activity in ways, well, you know, God obviously wants what I want. You know, I want the new job, or I want the new girlfriend, or I want the whatever, and hey, it happened, so, you know, God must be validating my desires. Well, that's dangerous, right? Because it might just be random, or it might just be, you know, my own natural talents or whatever that's bringing this about, and God may actually have very different plans for what's good for me in terms of the order of salvation. And this kind of praying, I think, can pose a problem. The upside is that it is good to cultivate a lively sense of God's intervention in the world and in your life, and a sense of, you know, confidence in God. I think the way to do that is you have to be radically open to experience, radically open to God's providence, coming in ways that you don't want, in events that don't please you, that don't accord with your will, that may not answer the specific requests you've made. And like Christ on the cross, who says, you know, take this cup from me, but not my will, but thine be done. Yeah. And the cup does not get taken from him, and yet he can say, this is the will of God, and I submit to it. Like that's the kind of sense of God's providence that we should cultivate, that whatever happens, whether I like it or not, whether it corresponds to an answered prayer or not, that I accept this as coming from the hands of a good and providential God who has my back, so to speak, but in a way much more profound than I may have previously considered.
6: Do appreciate that. Thank you so much for your email. Here's a text that just came in from James in Oregon. If the Holy Spirit does not have... this needs some proofing. Before I read it, I'm going to have to proof it because there's a lot of typos in it. So we're going to go to this one from Joan in Alabama, listening to us on Spotify. Dr. Anders, I am a very newly Catholic convert married to a cradle Catholic. We recently experienced a miscarriage. It has raised a question about prayer in our marriage. My husband believes, and we recently talked about this, we should only pray for God's will to be done and that he does not ask God for specific things. Well, I understand the importance of surrendering to God's will, but I have struggled with feeling hopeless in my prayers if I should not ask God to bless us with another child, if that may not be his will. Could you speak to how Catholics are supposed to approach prayer with intentions? Is it too Protestant to ask God for specific things? Or does Catholic teaching encourage us to pray only for his will to be done as in the Lord's Prayer. Thank you, Joan, here in Alabama.
7: Yeah, thanks, Joan. I appreciate it. And I'm so sorry about your loss and the difficulty that poses. These spiritual questions are not academic. They really cut home, cut to the heart in the most deepest recesses of our lives and our suffering and our personality. So I understand that, and I'm really sorry for what you've gone through. So the answer here is not philosophically satisfying, because it's yes. Yes, both of those things are true, even though they seem to be in tension. The Catholic Church definitely has a very lengthy tradition, and it's in Scripture as well, of petitioning God for specific favors. I mean, this is what the intercessions of the faithful are about at Mass. God, please do this, do that, and the other thing. The reason we have so many canonizations of saints is that people have prayed for specific miracles, generally healings, and the Church is convinced that those prayers have been answered and that they can be validated somehow, right? So that's true, okay? That aspect of the faith is true. Here's something else that's true. I personally, and many people that I know, you know, I can tell you that God has answered my prayers. But I can't say that to you in a way that would be rigorously convincing to a skeptic.
6: I see.
7: Right. And I can tell you this also that's true, that many more times I have asked for things and not gotten them than having asked for things and gotten them. And I think that's the common experience in prayer. Like, people ask God for stuff and it does not happen the way they want. Disappointment is a major part of the life of prayer. When I look to the writings of the saints, the doctors of the Church, the great spiritual masters, they don't generally write about how to get your prayers answered. That's not their principal concern. They write about how to pray in such a way that you change your character. How is prayer going to change me? How is prayer going to make me more like Christ? St. James in the Scriptures says that the prayer of a righteous man is the one that gets answered, which means that I ought to be concerned about being a righteous man. But the more righteous I am, the more my prayers are going to converge on the content of the Lord's Prayer. So I would not tell you to stop praying for specific outcomes. The Church doesn't ask us to stop doing it. It asks us to pray for specific outcomes. But I would tell you to get used to disappointment and figure out how to work that within your spiritual life and understand it in light of the cross of Christ, in light of the sufferings of Christ, in light of the ultimate goal of prayer being our union with God, and not me getting all the temporal benefits that I'm requesting.
6: Okay. Very good. Thank you so much for that. Here is a revised version here. I did a little quick proofing. This is from James in Oregon. If the Holy Spirit is a person, third person of the Trinity, why does the Holy Spirit not have a name like Yahweh or Jesus?
7: Okay, thanks. So Yahweh is not the personal name of God the Father, right? I think that would be a mistaken way to conceive of it. Archaeologically, it seems that there is a Middle Eastern, a Near Eastern cult of Yahweh, of a Canaanite god Yahweh, that predates Israel. And that there's also a Canaanite deity by the name of El, and the biblical text seems to conflate these two characters. And a lot of the theory that lies behind the documentary hypothesis of the Pentateuch is that you can find different strands of stories associated with different divine names applied to the one Godhead, and then eventually it seems that later editors of the text blended these deities together into a common identity. Right now, that's all archaeology and ancient history. Okay. And obviously there is some distance between what ancient Near Eastern imagination might have said about, you know, the god of a particular locale, and what will evolve to be the fully orbed doctrine of the one creator God. And the biblical writers are perfectly comfortable with that identification, right? They have no problem saying, okay, the god of the narratives is the God who will show up as the monotheistic God and Lord of all the universe, say, in the end of Isaiah, right? But there's this theological development. The point being that the terms Yahweh, El Shaddai, these are the biblical names that are applied, are not with reference to, you know, the Trinitarian persons of fully developed Christian orthodoxy, Father, Son, and Spirit, but rather to the ancient Near Eastern understanding of who is the God that's at work in Israel. Okay.
6: Yeah.
7: Now, Christian theology has a far more sophisticated doctrine of God, first incorporating data from Greek philosophy about the nature of being, about divine simplicity and eternity and timelessness and immateriality, none of which is immediately evident on the face of the Old Testament. I mean, these are philosophical inferences that get absorbed into Christian doctrine and blessed by the church. I mean, they are what the church teaches, together with further revelations about the nature and character of God flowing from the fact of the incarnation, right? So the Trinitarian nature of God is something that we come to understand through the incarnate Christ, who is God full stop, but who is in communion with a person called the Father, right? And so our developing understanding of the divine nature is enriched by the fact of the incarnation, as well as through Greek philosophy. So when we're talking about the Godhead, if we're talking about the Godhead and not talking about the totality, right?
6: Yeah.
7: Operating in ancient Israel, yeah, we can apply these Canaanite names, El and El Shaddai and Yahweh, to how that mysterious God who's hidden, his completeness is hidden from the Israelites, is manifested in that particular historical instance. We can also talk about the Trinitarian persons revealed to us through Christ, Father, Son, and Spirit, right? And we can talk about the incarnate Lord, Jesus Christ, in his humanity, who has a human name because he's a human being, Jesus Christ. Now, in this developing doctrine of God, Spirit in the Old Testament is not clearly distinguished necessarily from the person of the Godhead. It seems to be represented as in relation to the Godhead or an effect of the Godhead or a procession of the Godhead. And our understanding of the full personhood of the Spirit is something that emerges in New Testament doctrine. And he has a name, and it is Spirit. So I dispute the contention that the Spirit doesn't have a name. That, you know, he doesn't have a human name for reasons that I've already outlined, but he has a name.
6: In a moment, we're going to get to Scott in Ann Arbor, Michigan. First, this quick text. This person says, does Romans 7:3, does this refer to a woman living with a love interest or a woman living with any man? That could be son, brother, etc.
7: Yeah, it's woman living with husband. And you might be thrown off by the fact that in the Greek text, the word is woman.
6: Uh-huh.
7: And in many translations, it's rendered as wife. You know, they didn't have necessarily a separate word for woman and wife. Woman in the context of this kind of coupling just is what wife means. I mean, a lot of modern Romance languages do the same thing. I mean, in French, for example, if I say, c'est ma femme, you could translate that, it wouldn't be appropriate, but you could say that's my woman, but what it really means is that's my wife.
6: Sure.
7: Right. So the same word woman can mean either woman generically or it can mean wife in the context of a coupling, and it's clear that what he has in view here is a woman with her husband.
6: Very good. Thanks so much for your text. 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

3986. Again, if you're sending us a text, be sure to include your first name and your brief question. In a moment, as I mentioned, we're going to get to Scott. 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

0: all day today, we celebrate the feast of Saint Monica, mother of Saint Augustine and patron of married women.
1: This is EWTN Daily Saint, where each story reminds us that holiness is possible in every age. Saint Monica is remembered for her unwavering faith, perseverance in prayer, and enduring love for her family. Born in North Africa around the year 331, Monica was raised in a Christian home and married Patricius, a pagan official known for his difficult temper. Through patience, kindness, and faithful witness, she helped bring about his conversion. Monica's greatest sorrow was her son, Augustine. A brilliant scholar, he rejected the Christian faith and pursued a worldly life. Through petitions and prayers, she entrusted him to holy men like Saint Ambrose, Bishop of Milan, who helped convert and baptized Augustine into the Christian faith in 387. Augustine became one of the greatest theologians and saints in church history. Shortly afterward, Monica fell ill and died, grateful that she had witnessed his conversion. May the life of Saint Monica inspire you to grow closer to Christ today. Saint Monica, pray for us. To sign up for the Daily Saint emails, please visit ewtn.com/dailysaint.
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4: 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Ever heard us talk about Queen of Heaven and Earth Radio? They are in Fairbanks, Alaska, been serving their community now for 13 years. Congratulations to Steve Mullins and his great team there at KQHE in Fairbanks, Alaska, from your friends here at EWTN Radio. As promised, here is Scott now, a first-time caller from Ann Arbor, listening on the great Ave Maria Radio. Hello, Scott. What's on your mind today? Scott, in Ann Arbor, are you there? Well, why don't we put Scott on hold then, if you would, please, Pedro. We will instead go to Sherry. Sherry is in Missouri. Sherry's listening on the great Covenant Network. Hello, Sherry. What's on your mind today?
5: Hi, thanks for taking my call. I had a question about consecration as far as consecrating yourself to Mary, or then you see other ones, or consecration to Joseph. And I'm kind of wondering, like, how many consecrations can you do? And can you only be consecrated to, say, one saint or such, or one cause, or... can it be multiple? I'm just a little confused about
6: how
5: that works.
6: Thank you so much. So, of course, to perform an act of religious consecration, devotional consecration like this is an entirely

0: voluntary act. It's not required by the Catholic faith that one do this. And I want to emphasize that because we are consecrated to Christ through baptism. That's our principal identity as Christians. And there, plenty of saints have gone to heaven without ever undergoing some consecration to a saint or, you know, any particular devotional practice. They just attempted to live the gospel with all of their heart, and that was their path to holiness, and that's plenty sufficient. I mean, St. Francis of Assisi, his whole spirituality was, Jesus said it, I'm going to do it, period, right? Yeah. He lived that way, and many saints have done likewise. St. Dominic just carried around a copy of the Gospel of Matthew in his back pocket, and that was his rule of life, right? So there's no necessity that you follow one of these particular devotional paths. Now, many people have found them quite useful, and I think that particularly if you've grown up in a Christian culture and you've baptized in infancy and maybe you never had a sort of shattering experience of personal conversion, the sense of a kind of reconstituting your life and sort of making a clean break with your sins and making an act like this is a way of kind of getting off on the right foot, starting over. And the point of having a particular saint that you consecrate yourself to is that the saint provides for you an exemplary model of Christian holiness, and you gain confidence in their intercession. That could be true of Mary, that could be true of Joseph, it could be true, you know, however you want to do that. And that can be very helpful, right? And the answer to your question is there's really no limit. I mean, you could consecrate yourself to any number of saints any number of times, and they're all great models and great intercessors for us. I would add this caution that I think there is a kind of superstition that can creep into Catholic practice. The Catechism says so. It says that we can have superstitions even around the sacraments. And I've encountered this by Catholic Walk where people can put a lot of pressure on you as if, if you hadn't done this consecration, well, then you're not the real stuff, right? You know, the real Catholics do this thing, right? And if you hang around the Catholic world long enough, what you begin to learn is everybody's got their secret sauce. And nobody's secret sauce is the same. And one person says, well, you need to, it's the brown scapular for you, buddy. And somebody else says, no, it's consecration to the two hearts. And somebody else says, no, man, Joseph's my guy. And they press these things on you like they're the be-all and the end-all. And have you done the consecration according to Louis de Montfort? Gosh, it's got to be Louis de Montfort, right? You know. However, now... that can, and then the poor lay Catholic who's trying to figure out his life is very confused, right? And worse, he or she can acquire the idea that, well, if I go through enough of these rituals, I've got the holiness thing, like, taken care of. And I only once in my life was I ever tempted to call a priest on his homily. I did one time.
1: Really?
0: Yeah, and one time because a retreat priest at a retreat house I was visiting basically made the claim that all you got to do is consecrate your kids to Mary through the brown scapular and she'll take all the rest of it and they won't have any problems. I mean, I'm paraphrasing, it's kind of a reduction, but that was the sense of it.
1: Wow.
0: At least that was the force. And I went up to him afterwards and I said, Father, thank you very much for being here, but I mean, I think you're setting people up for disillusionment if you say it that way. I mean, it's all well and good to consecrate yourself, but if you make those kinds of assurances, even if you did it in jest, I mean, I think you're setting people up for a disappointment and worse for superstition. So we had words about that. So have at it if you want to. Now, last thing I'll say is, if you read the great spiritualities of the church as something distinct from devotions, right? The devotional path is a spirituality. There are other spiritualities. There's Jesuit spirituality. There's Dominican spirituality. There's Franciscan spirituality. There's Salesian spirituality. There's Augustinian spirituality. If you read the treatises of the great spiritual masters on their way, they really only have one thing in common, and that is aim at holiness through Christ. And the interesting thing is, if you pick up something like The Introduction to the Devout Life by Francis de Sales, which is a great book, he says, well, you know, do this on Monday, and do this on Tuesday, and do this on Wednesday, and pray this prayer, and do that meditation, and do that reflection, and it's all well and good. It's all good stuff, good advice. But you pick up Ignatius' Spiritual Exercises, he gives you a different list. Et cetera, et cetera, et cetera. And Eventually you figure out, hey, it's not about the list.
1: Right.
0: These are just, it's kind of like going to the gym and hiring a trainer. And they say, here's your workout. Is that the only workout that's going to work? No, it's a workout. Okay, do that workout for a while. If you want another workout, go do another one. The important thing is get to the gym, you know, start lifting.
1: Sure.
0: Same thing with the spiritual life. The important thing is just do it, you know. aim at Christ, aim at the life of holiness, use whatever props and tools are useful to you, and throw them away the second they're not useful to you, and especially if they become superstitious.
1: Sherry, is that helpful for you?
2: Yes, actually, thank you very much.
1: Appreciate your phone call. Sherry's checking in from Missouri today. It is called a communion here on EWTN. For those of you who are new to the show, would you care, Dr. Andrews, to share with us your favorite saint?
0: It's got to be Augustine of Hippo.
1: Really?
0: It's got to be Augustine of Hippo, yeah. I mean, Augustine is the reason I'm Catholic. And, so a little background. I grew up in a weird world religiously. I grew up in a Presbyterian church that was, in spirituality, very evangelical. On paper, they were Reformed Presbyterians, but in prayer and evangelism, they were evangelical. And there's a distinction there. My father was a reader of theology, and two thinkers that he really loved were Francis Schaeffer and C.S. Lewis, both Protestant apologists. Now, the reason I say this is weird is that Reformed theology and evangelical theology, if you study them, don't sit well together. Francis Schaeffer and C.S. Lewis, two Christian apologists, have radically different accounts of Christian intellectual life.
1: Hmm.
0: So you really can't consistently hold both, right? And Lewis doesn't sit well with either Reformed Christianity or evangelical Christianity. And all these things were thrown together in my mind in a kind of a hodgepodge, right? And they were presented to me as the Christian faith collectively. And I had to go study theology for a while to figure out how incoherent that spiritual and intellectual patrimony was. But of all of them, the one that spoke loudest to my moral imagination was clearly C.S. Lewis. I now know why. It's because Lewis was the most Catholic. I didn't know that at the time. And the way that would manifest itself is Lewis had a profound respect for human reason and for nature, that the ways of God are written on our hearts, that they can be rationally discerned, that the sort of natural human impulses we have towards the true, good, and the beautiful are real spiritual impulses and connect us to God. Now, none of these things are things that Reformed Christians would think, right? They think that our nature is completely corrupted and depraved, that we really have no immediate access to God through those things, that at best they might awaken our interest in the divine, but they certainly can't, you know, help us that way. We have to really have Christ alone. We don't make moral judgments accurately based on reason. I mean, these are all things that Presbyterians would think. And so as I was going through school, I was getting a kind of Presbyterian and Reformed philosophical education, but my moral imagination had been nourished all along by a much more Catholic vision of reality, a sacramental vision of reality. I didn't bother to do the reconciliation between what my moral intuitions and human reason told me and what my dogmatic tradition told me. And then I read St. Augustine. And St. Augustine is the first person I read who made a really rigorous philosophical defense of the Christian faith in terms of a realist epistemology and a realist metaphysics that spoke to those innate intuitions about the good, true, and beautiful and aligned them with Christ and said, this is the divine logos at work in you. And what I had learned in Lewis's fiction, the way he had sort of tutored my heart, Augustine said, now your head can get on board with that. That's reality. Augustine enabled me to slide into the Catholic faith intellectually as the thing that my heart had always desired and my head had never known how to rationally justify, right? Lewis had kind of set the ball rolling for me. Augustine is the one that made it make sense to me. And I realized there's another way to be a Christian other than to be a Reformed Calvinist. And it's a way that affirms everything that my heart has ever told me about the nature of reality that I had to deny as a Presbyterian. So Augustine, I owe a debt of gratitude to that I can never repay.
1: We're very glad that you made that slide.
0: Yeah, me too.
1: Appreciate that. And thank you for listening to Call to Communion here on EWTN. We'll try to get to all these calls. Let me tell you about a great weekend show we have coming up for you, Women Made New. We air that on Saturday afternoons at noon Eastern on EWTN. It's real talk from Crystalina Everett and her guests on Catholic marriage and Family in the 21st Century. And by the way, her book, Women Made New, Reflections of Adversity, Transformation, and Healing, is available now at EWTNRC.com. The radio show we're talking about airs on Saturday afternoons at noon Eastern on EWTN Radio. Let's go to John now in Tennessee, listening to us on YouTube. Hey, John, what's on your mind today?
3: Question. Was that okay now? A good person inherit the kingdom of God even to the last breath, you know, could be a good father, a grandfather, has got grandchildren, but very disconnected from God throughout their life, never passed that on to their children, but yet they're still be classified as a good person. Can they inherit the kingdom of God? Can they go to heaven?
0: Yeah, okay, thanks. So it really depends on what you mean by the phrase very disconnected from God. That's the real key phrase, and how you handle that phrase is the answer to your question. So as a Catholic, I think that the principal way that we are to be connected to God is through imitating his character. So God is infinite goodness, truth, and beauty. And the more our lives participate in the good, the true, and the beautiful, and I'm talking about the moral good, the moral truth, the morally beautiful, the more our lives take on that character, the closer our relationship to God. Is it possible for a person to have a real connection to God through the good, true, and beautiful, and to be ignorant of the historical claims of the Christian faith? Well, the church says, yes, that's possible. So a person can get to heaven without having conscious knowledge of Jesus, but that's not the same thing as saying they can get to heaven through no connection to God, right? Because if you are living and flowing in the good, true, and beautiful, well, then you are connected to God. I mean, it's kind of like, this is a bad analogy. They're all bad analogies. We all had a connection to gravity before Newton articulated the theory. Right? You can, I mean, like, here's gravity. I mean, it's penetrating my very being, and I'm a participant in gravity, right? Whether or not I know there's such a thing as gravity, whether or not I've ever conceptualized a thing like gravity,
1: sure,
0: I'm still participating.

0: those Christians that we understand the early church to be Christian, even though it had all this diversity of thought, how the, say, those that believe in the Bible alone look at the those that are of the early church when there was no Bible yet, when it hadn't been compiled yet, hadn't been brought together,
1: not a lot
0: of it had all been written.
1: Sure. So it depends on what kind of Bible-alone Christian you are. So Bible-alone Christians, we're really talking about the Protestant tradition here. And Protestantism is not a monolith. It's very diverse. The Protestant theology is very diverse. So there are Protestant theologians who believe in the principle of sola scriptura, or Bible alone, who nevertheless seek to cultivate a very lively continuity with the first four centuries of the church. They want to embed themselves in the Church of the Councils, in the Church of the Fathers. Now, they interpret those things according to their Protestant lights, but that identity is very important to them. There are other Christians at the Protestants at the other end of the spectrum that we might call primitivists or restorationists who care nothing about the first four centuries of the church. And for them, the early church ends, you know, with the last page of the New Testament was penned. And everything subsequent to that is a disaster. And they're usually called restorationists because they allege that their group has, quote-unquote, restored the allegedly pristine Christianity of the first century. Both of those groups, whether you're at the, you know, more continuity with tradition side or the radical primitivist side, would hold that the Church of the Apostles was like theirs, right? I mean, this is just a bare assertion, and that the authority of the Scriptures derives from apostolic authorship, and so the doctrine that this church, whatever it is, might be, holds, they would just allege that that's what the apostles held and taught. And so their claim to authenticity is that, well, we're just recovering the original apostolic message. That's how they usually roll.
2: Interesting. Bruce, is that helpful for you?
0: So they're alleging that the first Christians were Bible-alone people like them.
1: So your question was about whether there was a Bible, right, at a time before the canon had even been completed. So I think what they would say is that the particular doctrines that they derive from the Bible, like, say, the doctrine of justification by faith alone, for instance, that those were the doctrines held by the apostles that they subsequently put into the Scriptures, and that as soon as the apostles died, this is the argument, the only record of apostolic teaching that's left is the Bible, and therefore the Bible is just stands as the apostolic doctrine frozen in time, right? Now, there are all kinds of problems with that, historically and philosophically and theologically. One of them is it rests on the assumption that just because the apostles left behind some texts, that we necessarily should understand those texts as a collection to be the rule of faith for the church. And so they make an inference from the fact of apostolic authorship, which, you know, Catholics would not dispute, to the conclusion, therefore, this is our only authority. And that just doesn't follow. That just doesn't follow, right? You need an additional argument. And historically, the way Protestants have handled that is to say, well, you have to have an authority to define the Christian faith, and obviously it can't be the Catholic Church, so it must be the Bible alone. And, I mean, that's kind of a gross simplification, but that's what it boils down to. I mean, Luther said, you know, councils have erred, so I'll stand on the Bible alone. Well, that doesn't follow. I mean, I don't think councils have erred, but let's say, take for the sake of argument, okay, ecumenical councils have failed, Luther says. Okay, let's grant him that for the sake of argument. Why does that leave us with the conclusion that God intends the Bible to be the rule of faith? Right, there's a lot of other alternatives. Maybe God didn't leave a rule of faith. Maybe he appointed something else other than councils. I mean, it just doesn't follow. Oh, okay, well, the Bible's the word of God. God wrote it. Okay, great. Fantastic. You know, God made my coffee cup. It doesn't make it the Pope. You know, I mean, like, you see, you need an additional premise in the argument,
2: sure.
1: And they just assert it. They just assume it. They never demonstrate it historically.
2: Bruce, thanks so much for your phone call. Let's go to Mike in Massachusetts now, listening on Sirius XM, channel 130. Hey, Mike, what's on your mind today?
3: Hi. I'd like to start, if I could, by just saying to Dr. Anders that I haven't read his book yet, but it's on my short list. But I just wanted to say the Catholic Church saved my marriage as well.
1: Wonderful.
3: And, uh, I, I look forward

0: to reading your book and seeing where we might have crossed paths. But I'll get to my question. My question revolves around faith alone.
1: Okay.
0: It's my understanding that the Calvinist and the Catholic both view faith in the life, death, and resurrection of Christ as critical for salvation. The Calvinist, however, emphasizes the term alone, faith alone. My question is, why do they find the Catholic idea that obeying the teachings of Christ and preserving to the end and repenting when necessary to be a damnable difference as opposed to, what would appear to me to be kind of a minor talkable difference?
1: They think it's damnable. And here's why. If you've ever read the second chapter of the book of Romans, Paul says explicitly that it is not hearing the law that justifies you, it is obeying the law, right? It's obeying the law that will justify you. He then goes on in chapters 3 and 4 and 5 to argue that no one is made righteous through the works of the law. And so here's how Calvinists interpret that. They say, okay, well, what Paul has done is he said, If it were hypothetically possible to obey the law, you could be saved that way. But in fact, no one is capable of obeying the law. Therefore, we have to be saved by faith alone.
2: Mm.
1: And so they treat Romans 2 not as a description of how people come to righteousness, but as a hypothetical foil against which Paul responds in chapters 3 and 4. Like, you could do that. If you could do that, you'd be saved. No one can do that, so no one is saved that way. Now, I think that's a gross misreading of the book of Romans, but I'll put that aside for the moment. So here's the problem from a Calvinist point of view. If you tell people that the way to salvation is to strive for holiness, you might as well tell them to grow wings and fly, right? You're telling them something that they are morally incapable of doing. And so they will just beat their heads against the wall for the rest of their lives because they're totally depraved. Everything they do, every act of moral striving that they perform is intrinsically hateful to God. Not just lacking in merit, but damnable. Damnable. So I'm not exaggerating. When I was in college at Wheaton College, people had lively debates about whether Mother Teresa was a Christian.
2: Wow.
1: Mother friggin' Teresa, right? And the ground was, the argument was, it doesn't matter how many apparently good works she does. They're vitiated by original sin, therefore even pulling lepers out of the street and nursing them to death, you know, in the name of Jesus, will send her to hell if she relies on that to be the basis of her relationship with God. So that's the Reformed argument, that's the Presbyterian argument, that Catholics are setting people up for failure by telling them to strive for something that is impossible to achieve. The whole point of justification by faith was that we tried that way. It didn't work. God gives us an alternative. The alternative is salvation by faith alone. If you neglect the gift of God, which is salvation by faith alone, and try to get there through your own works to lift yourself up by your moral bootstraps, all you're going to do is land in hell. So when I was in seminary, in the Protestant seminary, there was an ecumenical statement that came out called Evangelicals and Catholics Together that affirmed all these things we have in common. But it skirted this doctrine of justification and the imputation of Christ's righteousness. All of my Protestant seminary professors hated it. They hated it because they said they didn't address the one issue that matters, imputation, and therefore this document will send people to hell. That was the position. So I came out of that. I went to graduate school and I started reading the Fathers in the New Testament more carefully for myself. And I came to the conclusion that the Reformed position was right in only one respect. They were correct in saying that their doctrine and the Catholic doctrine were incompatible, that one had to be false. I just decided that they were false, and the Catholic position was true, and so I became Catholic.
2: Okay. Mike, is that helpful for you, sir?
0: Yes, it is. It is helpful. It's bizarre to me that somebody could hold such a viewpoint, but
1: so the bizarreness,
0: that answers my question.
1: The bizarreness plays into it, right? Because they understand very well that they hold a religious position that is at odds with the moral intuition of the rest of the universe. Like every religious tradition from the dawn of time, Christian or not, has urged people to strive for moral virtue as part of the path of salvation, as really determinative, at least in some respects, of the path of salvation. and they see their uniqueness, their counterintuitiveness. They regard that as part of their appeal. It's a Gnostic appeal, like this world and everything that in it and all of its reasonings are corrupt, and we have the secret sauce that came to us from above, and so you have to come join our elect community. So they recognize it's counterintuitive. They recognize it sounds absurd on the face. They consider that a plus.
2: Mike, thanks so much for your call. Dr. David Andrews, thank you, my friend.
1: Thanks, Tom.
2: We got a text from Michael toward the end of the hour here. Pedro's going to snag that text. We'll answer that on tomorrow's program. Coming up next on most of these EWTN stations, Open Line Thursday with canon lawyer Father Gerald Murray. Do stay tuned for that. On behalf of our great team here, the band, all right? I'm Tom Price along with Dr. David Andrews. Thanks for joining us. We will see you tomorrow on the Friday edition of Call to Communion. Till then, have a great day and God bless.
3: Doubts and difficulties are perhaps inevitable, but they need not be obstacles to faith. The prophet Jeremiah suffered as great a crisis as we'll ever know, yet he persevered and emerged even stronger. Jesus suffered still more and showed us the way through suffering unto glory. Find out more next on Breaking the Bread. This Sunday's first reading catches the prophet Jeremiah in a moment of weakness. His intimate lament contains some of the strongest language of doubt found anywhere in the Bible. Following God's call, he feels abandoned. Preaching his word has brought him only derision and strife. But God doesn't deceive, and Jeremiah knows this. He tests the just and disciplines his children through their sufferings and trials. What Jeremiah learns, Jesus states explicitly in this Sunday's gospel, that to follow him is to take up a cross, to deny yourself, your priorities and preferences and comforts. We have to be willing to give it all up, even life itself, for the sake of his gospel. As Paul says in this Sunday's epistle, we have to join ourselves to the passion of Christ, to offer our bodies, just as he did, our whole being, as a living sacrifice unto God. By his cross, Jesus has shown us what Israel's sacrifices of animals were meant to teach, that we owe to God all that we have and all that we are. God's kindness is a greater good than life itself, as we sing in this Sunday's psalm. The only thanks we can offer is our spiritual worship to give our lives to the service of his will. Peter doesn't immediately understand this, as we see in this Sunday's gospel. As it was for Jeremiah, the cross is a stumbling block for Peter. This too is our natural temptation, to refuse to believe that our sufferings play a necessary part in God's plan. That's how people think, Jesus tells us. But we are called to the renewal of our minds, to think as God thinks and to will what he wills. In the Mass, we once again offer ourselves as a perfect and pleasing sacrifice of praise. We bless him as we live, confident that we will find our lives in losing them, that with the riches of his Eucharistic banquet, only then will our souls be satisfied. This is Scott Hahn for Breaking the Bread.
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5: We need to pray because God says to pray. 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Like we need water? 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
7: 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Most Holy Trinity, Father, Son, and Holy Spirit, we love you. 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

0: parent, spouse, or child who is an alcoholic. Give them wisdom, Lord. Let them rise above their struggles and find consolation and light in prayer. Show them the way to remedying their plight. Speak to the heart of the one who is bringing distress to the home, showing them the path to conversion and freedom from alcoholism. Amen.
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2: And welcome once again to Mother Angelica Answering the Call, the weekly radio program that features highlights from Mother's great programs or live shows over the years in the 80s, 90s, and up to 2000. I'm Doug Keck, here along with EWTN's chaplain, Father Joseph Mary Wolfe. We'll bring you through these episodes. We've got four ahead, and they're quite interesting.
0: Yes, so we're going to be talking about the All Saints parties, which is part of Mother's legacy and part of what brings a smile to everybody's face when we think about these children dressing up like saints.
2: Absolutely, and the topics, one of the ones right on the top of the list from Mother Angelica, belief in the Eucharist. Another one, as you alluded to, making Halloween a holy feast. Mother helps a listener deal with a traumatic incident. And then also to follow up on, again, dressing up as saints. So let's talk about belief in the Eucharist, because it's interesting, because it seems to be a woman who wants to convert, but her husband, who's theologically well-suited, says, well, they're always re-crucifying Christ.
0: Right. And, Mother, of course, wrote these mini books in the late 70s. She'd be praying before the Blessed Sacrament, and she says here, the Lord gave her this particular book, To Leave and Yet to Stay. So we think of the last words in Matthew's Gospel of our Lord, and he says, I'm going to be with you all days until the end of the world. And this is before he's ascending into heaven. So he's leaving, and yet there's going to be this wonderful, miraculous way in which he remains with us.
2: Right, absolutely. And I thought that was great, to leave and yet to stay. And also, she mentions near the end of this, she brings up an issue that we see so often today when everybody's so hip and jive. We all think we have new ideas and new concepts and new philosophies nobody ever thought of before. And she talks about this so-called new theology, which is really an old heresy. I mean, there isn't one new heresy in the whole church at this point.
0: Yeah, they just keep recycling, don't they, in different ways and new ways. And to answer the person's question, and I always like to say that Calvary happened 2,000 years ago historically, but God wants to make that present, and all that Christ accomplished, he wants to make that present to us today in every generation. That's the Mass. It's a representation of the sacrifice, the one perfect sacrifice of Christ.
2: Right, and it connects you with that moment in time because, of course, our Lord is outside of time.
0: Right.
2: So it's a unique experience, and if you haven't been to a Catholic Mass, you should go. And maybe you'll find yourself believing in the Eucharist, as Mother Angelica explains.
3: We have a call. Hello?
6: Hello, Mother Angelica.
3: Yeah, where are you from?
6: I'm from Virginia.
3: And what is your question?
6: My question is, I'm not Catholic. I have a question on the Eucharist.
3: Good.
6: My husband is a wonderful man with a doctorate in theology from a Jewish background, and he has some real hesitations about this move that I want to make towards the Catholic Church. One of the things that he says to me is that in the Eucharist, you re-crucify Christ.
3: Ooh.
6: Now, I'm taking steps to meet with a deacon in my parish to try to resolve some of these problems so that I can present a united front to my husband,
3: yeah,
6: that I'm not in error.
3: Let me say this to you. Now, just hang on the phone in case I ask you a question, okay?
6: Okay.
3: You're on a wonderful journey. Don't detour now. See, the Lord has put you on a right path. Be very excited about it. The Lord gave me a book one time. It called To Leave and Yet to Stay. See, when our dear Lord came down, and then he went through that terrible death and passion and redeemed us, his love was so great, he couldn't stand the idea, the reality, that he would leave us. No. He couldn't take the reality that he wouldn't be with us. He couldn't stand the fact that you and I, centuries later, would not see him or know him. And so God came up with this brilliant idea. No one in this whole wide world would have dared think of it. It would have been, I think, almost a sacrilege if somebody would say, well, why don't you do this? He thought of a way of leaving, yet staying. Nobody visits you and leaves can do that, can they, huh? They'll leave you a picture, but you can't hug a picture. Did you ever hug a picture? Oh, not good to hug a picture. He left us himself. Isn't that tremendous, huh? What he did was he took bread at that. He said one time, the sixth chapter of John, he said, unless you eat my flesh and drink my blood, you will have not life in you. Now, it was so strong a doctrine that everybody walked away. And they felt repugnant over the reality of eating flesh and drinking blood. They said, this man is out of his mind. But he never changed it. He didn't say, now wait a minute, everybody, this is like the vine and the branches. I meant a symbol. It's not a symbol. And he looked at his apostles. And he said, will you also go away? Can you imagine that this was such a certainty that he was ready to leave the very members that he had brought together to build his church? It's like I wanted to do something and I would say to everybody that works here, there's 135 or 45 people, we're going to do this, and everybody leaves. And maybe the vice president stays, and I said, well, you're going to go too? See? That means I am so convinced of the truth of what I say that I'm willing to lose them all. Our Lord is not crucified every time. It tells us in Hebrews he died once for all. Let me tell you about a wonderful attribute of God that we very, very seldom think about, and that is to the Father, all things are present. There's no past, no future. When we have Mass, we see and we have the opportunity of being at the same sacrifice as Calvary, not over and over, but that one sacrifice. And we are made present by this wonderful sacrament. So that sacrament gives me and you an opportunity to be on Calvary, which was centuries ago. What a gift that I can be at the same Calvary Mary was, and I can see him die. I see him rise, and he comes into my heart in Holy Communion. The problem with this so-called new theology, which is an old heresy. I mean, there isn't one new heresy in the whole church at this point. They just put a smorgasbord of everything from the first century up to now, and they call it new. It's not new. The wonderful part of it is that when I eat his flesh and drink his blood in Holy Communion, it is real, it is mine, and I live because of it. That means that the very presence of Jesus is in my heart all day long. Unless you eat my flesh and drink my blood, you shall not have life in you. It's not a temporary presence, like some say today. That's why we reserve it. That's why in our chapel we have perpetual adoration. Because it's real. And I can go into my chapel and see Jesus just like the apostles did. Sweetheart, if you and your husband have a problem, you come over here. We have wonderful priests. And I'd be happy to help you. But tell your husband it's only one sacrifice. And when you receive that Eucharist, that miracle of miracles happens. If you came into our chapel tomorrow, you could look up at the host and say, "Hi, Jesus. I love you. I'm here." Some of you would do that, he'd fall over. I'd take a chance, though. You go ahead and follow the inspiration that you have, but know that you must love your husband even more when you have that Trinity within you.
2: Next up, a little change of pace. Mother's dealing with a call having to do with the concept of trying to deal with Halloween and turn it into a holy feast. That seems to be an issue for a lot of people, especially since, unfortunately, I mean, when we were kids, Halloween's were, you know, ghosts and goblins kind of a thing, Casper the Friendly Ghost. But today, I mean, there's a level of Walking Dead, just evil that's infiltrated even this Halloween.
0: Yeah, and just to put before our children good examples, right? And so that's the converse that we can do that Mother, in a particular way, really helped initiate to bring about, to celebrate the lives of the holy men and women of history, and that our children celebrate that. And they really enjoy it. They love it.
2: Right. In fact, we had the great pleasure of featuring some of the children at different times on the network on our live shows. And then certainly even we did some spots with some young people who are dressed up as saints for an All Saints Day party. And also, you know, to have some sort of fall festival saint event in lieu of trick-or-treating, so to speak.
0: Yeah. In fact, there's a couple that I had their wedding. And Joseph remembers being on that show, and they enjoy watching those holy shows when he was a boy. I think he was dressed up as St. Patrick, and so they still talk about that and have happy memories about that.
2: Right, and his mother says, the church in the old days used to take pagan feasts and make them holy feasts. Let's see what she has to say.
3: We have another call. Hello?
7: Hello, Mother. How are you?
3: What can I do for you?
7: I have two small children, Mother, a one-year-old and a three-year-old, and my concern since my first child has always been Halloween. My question is, if you were in my position with two small children, would you even recognize Halloween at all?
3: What I would do, they can't, they see it everywhere. They go into stores and they see pumpkins and they see faces and... And I drove somewhere this afternoon, and everywhere I went were imitation ghosts in the yard. Why you want to imitate a ghost? Are you trying to scare the kids or what? See, the whole thing doesn't make any sense. What I would do is to explain to them the virtues of the saints. And explain to them that on this night, we repair to the Lord God for all the people who don't like him. Make it very simple. Very simple. But we don't need to follow the customs of the world. We need to tell our children that there are many things that happen on this night that are not nice and offend God. So we're going to have a spiritual party. We're going to pray. We're going to have cake and ice cream for Jesus. We're going to decide how we're going to be holy. Change it. Change it around. The church in the old days used to take a pagan feast and make it into a holy feast. You make it a holy feast. Don't succumb to the world.
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1: 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Each of us is a living stone. That's our vocation. That's what we are called to do, to be really living stones, building up the church, the family of God on earth.
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4: And we appreciate you staying with us here for Mother Angelica answering the call. I'm Doug Kecht with Father Joseph Mary Wolf, our chaplain here at EWTN. Next up is it's kind of a tough call where the listener who's dealing with a really traumatic incident in their life.
5: And Mother just has her classic wisdom that she can bring here to bring some comfort and some consolation in a very deep hurt that this woman suffered. And I'll always say, the hurt is deep, but our Lord's reach is deeper, that He is able to heal even the deepest wounds. And Mother asks this person to forgive, first of all. So that's where it begins, with forgiveness. That's hard. The feelings may not be there. But to choose to forgive is really the beginning of healing.
4: Right, and I thought one of the points that Mother makes in her discussion with this woman, who again, Mother, you know, is used to, in her own life, having various traumatic things occur to her as well. But she said this, it jumped out at me, I think God has a special grace for all the victims. Mm-hmm.
5: And even a special crown of glory in heaven. That was a beautiful word. To think that, you know, the sufferings of the present, that they're going to have an even greater recompense in the glory that is to come, even beyond our imagining. And once we get to eternity, we'll say, I can understand now how God allowed that, only that He's going to give me something greater.
4: Right, and she also, I think, makes the point, and this is tough for so many people who have suffered, she said, now maybe that'll take away some of your fear of praying, but don't take it out on Jesus. You know, don't feel like He's to blame because He didn't save you from this incident. Realize that He can say He's still your Savior, and He can save you now.
5: And you know, that Mother always understands, too, that her words are helpful, but that she needs grace, too. And so Mother concludes with a prayer, asking the Lord Himself to touch her.
4: Right, because words will never suffice for those kinds of things. Let's hear what Mother had to say.
6: We have a phone call. Hello?
7: Hello? I'm calling from Tucson, Mother, and love your program.
6: Thank you.
7: One of the problems that I, at least that I feel with trust, is that when you've had a terrible, traumatic incident, which I had 2-3 years ago, I was an outgoing person, I loved people, and I trusted people. Until this horrible incident, when I woke up one night with a knife at my neck. And I said, is this the death you planned for me, Lord?
6: Yeah.
7: And I prayed to the angels to surround me. Well, thank God, after the assault, he left. And friends were talking to me later, and I said, the one thing, regardless of all the physical trauma, was I don't trust anyone nowadays. If they come to the door, who are you? What do you want? Can you show me your papers? And it's taken a long time. I don't think I've really quite got over that trauma. I'm not as free. I'm not as open to people now. My friendly, outgoing nature, something special to me.
6: Well, it's a very, very difficult thing. I think we have to start with forgiveness. There's some things in our life that are just so horrible, so traumatic,

that there is almost an instantaneous sense of fear. And I want you to get rid of that fear. I understand you're cautious. I think that's natural. But tonight, I want you to put that terrible incident. And we don't know why. See, God, when he gave us free will, you and I and everybody, he gave us the opportunity to do good and evil. Many times we are the victims of someone's bad decisions or evil intentions. And when that happens, I think God has a special grace for all those victims. Society doesn't always care about the victim. I don't know why. We've gotten so hard sometimes, so calloused. We don't always see the trauma of someone being raped. And that trauma has to be down deep in the soul. But when we become victims of that kind of thing, I think that when you go to heaven, that great day we call death, it's going to be a special grace, a special gift, a special crown, special joy for the individual.

0: justice. See, God never allows anything to happen to us that there isn't something very good when we trust Him. We can never excuse something like that. We can never justify it. We have to call a spade. It's terrible, it's wrong, it's horrible. But God somehow, in that wondrous land we call eternity of heaven, will bring it all together. And when you die, you'll look and say, I never knew that this terrible injustice would get me this great place in heaven. This wondrous joy. I never knew that. No, now. Maybe that'll take away some of the fear. Don't take it out on Jesus. He's the one you can trust. And don't take it out on the rest of society. There are many people who love you or want to love you. Give them a chance. Don't allow this incident to warp, to make you bitter, to make you resentful or angry or suspicious. Cautious, okay. But take that whole incident and just give it to the Lord. We're going to say a prayer for you now. Shouldn't we do that?
1: Yes.
0: Lord Jesus, you know the caller and the terrible trauma, the fear. And Lord, I just ask that now you relieve that fear from her heart. That you give her that peace and that joy that comes from perfect trust in your love. That confidence that knows that out of this terrible incident will come high glory in your kingdom. Because you too suffered injustice. You too suffered from the violence and the hatred of men. And out of the injustice you suffered, Lord, came redemption. Pour down upon this caller your mercy, joy, and love. Hail Mary, full of grace. The Lord is with thee. Blessed art thou amongst women, and blessed is the fruit of thy womb, Jesus. Holy Mary, Mother of God, pray for us sinners, now at the hour of our death. Amen. You go to bed tonight in peace, knowing that God is with you.
2: And wrapping things up on this program, something a little lighter, talking about dressing up as saints and an All Saints Day party, and it's a call from a young person.
3: Mother always enjoyed when children would call, and she brings out that they were getting more of those types of calls. And I've been meeting people, too, that said, you know, we've been watching the Mass since we were little children. And that always gives you just a little warm spot in your heart. Because you realize that this network is making a difference, informing children in the truth and beauty and goodness.
2: Absolutely. And one of the things, she's 8 years old, and one of the things Mother says is, you know, you really got to give your mom and dad a big hug for me, because, again, mm-hmm. it's because of their faithfulness that this child's being raised up with the importance of the saints, because she talks about also her brother dressing up as mm-hmm. St. John Bosco, yeah. I think, right?
3: Yeah, and how when we turn to the spirit of the world, it dries up your soul, right? And so be that beautiful young girl, be that beautiful teenager, an adult. You know, when we choose good, we grow in freedom and beauty and goodness.
2: Absolutely, and unfortunately, so many times in life, we look at people's lives later on where they took the wrong path and... It's very unfortunate. Let's see what Mother has to say. It's more uplifting than that, dressing up as saints.
0: Oh, we have another call. Hello?
4: Hi. I'm from Summit, and at our parish, on Saturday night, on Halloween night, we are celebrating an All Saints Day party instead of going trick-or-treating.
0: Wonderful.
4: And on that Sunday morning, we're going to be dressed in our saint costumes that we dressed in on the All Saints Day party.
0: What saint are you going to be?
4: I'm going to be Saint Julia.

0: Zayd who?
1: Julia.
0: Pretty good.
1: And my brother's going to be St. John Roscoe, and my other brother's going to be St. Michael the Archangel, and my sister.
0: That's wonderful. Why did you choose these saints?
1: Because we read about them.
0: That's wonderful. How old are you, sweetheart?
1: I'm 8.
0: You're 8. Isn't that great? That's wonderful. I think that's you ought to give your mom and dad a big hug for me. Will you do that?
1: Okay.
0: You know what amazes me? In the last 2-3 months, we've had a fantastic young audience. And I want to tell all you children out there listening, just stay close to Jesus. Don't let anything or anybody dissuade you from being close to Jesus, from being the beautiful girl, the beautiful teenager, the beautiful young adult, the beautiful adults, the beautiful married person, the beautiful elderly person that God wants you to be. Don't succumb to the spirit of the world. It not only gets you nowhere, but it dries up the beauty of your soul. And God made you beautiful.
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0: We should pray because prayer is conversation with God, and conversation is the only way to build a relationship. We need that relationship with God. We should pray and talk with God about what's on our hearts, what's on our minds, what's active in our lives, the joys we have. We should share all of these with God. Prayer is conversation, and conversation is the only way to build a relationship with God. It's the most important relationship. All of our other relationships depend on this one.
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2: Family, a prayer that we pray together is a powerful prayer. 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Amen.
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6: Here's Father Joseph and Doug Keck.
8: And welcome once again to Mother Angelica Answering the Call, the weekly program featuring Mother's great answers to questions from her live shows over the years, from the great 1990s through 2000. And of course, I'm joined as always by the man who was here at that time, Father Joseph Mary Wolfe. Great to see you. And our chaplain, of course.
2: And good to be with you. You know, whenever I visit my mother in Iowa, she's got this little scrap of white marble. I wonder if you have one, Doug. And it's got Mother Angelica's signature on it. And every time I think of that, I think of all the families came there, of the friars and the nuns, and they got to see the shrine and the monastery before it was officially dedicated. And you just think about the remarkable things that God can do when we say yes. And that's what Mother did. She said yes. And so she's teaching us how to say yes, too.
8: Let's look at our topics for today, Father. Do something about your fear, figuring out what God wants. A reason not to put yourself in other people's shoes. That's interesting. Mm-hmm. And first up, am I making my kids too religious?
2: Yeah, yesterday I had a delightful encounter with a family, and I think they had seven girls. No boys. I said we got a dog as a boy. But they grew up watching EWTN and the children's programmings, and they knew all of the children's programs. But there was just such a beauty, you know, in that family life, and they were loving each other and encouraging each other. And it was just a delight to see. You know, it said when you see something beautiful, it gives you just a little appetizer of heaven. And I just felt like this is what God wants for families. So, no, the Lord only enriches families.
8: Right. And I think there's caricatures of people. And of course, people can exaggerate anything to their detriment. There can be too much of a good thing, quote unquote, in some ways. But a lot of that's used against people who are trying to be counterculture, are trying to live out their faith in a culture with a lot of people who are hurting. And I think there's a lot of almost jealousy in some ways.
2: Yeah, and you think about just the negative influence and what's going on in public schools today, and you understand why families are saying, we've got to do something. We've got to do something different. And we've got to let the Lord be the center of our life and of our children's lives, because otherwise the culture is going to eat them alive.
8: Absolutely, and our Lord wanted them to come to him as children. And we're living in a world, as Mother alludes to, you know, they go from 6 to 16 in a moment. I think maybe even further and faster these days with the internet. Let's see what Mother has to say. Am I making my kids too religious?
9: We have a call. Hello?
10: Yes, Mother. How are you?
9: I'm fine.
10: Okay, Mother, I need to ask you a question. I have four children, all small, from seven and under. And I would like to ask you if I teach my children all of our ways of Our Lady. And I have so many people telling me that I'm making them too religious. I don't allow them to watch the regular programs on television. And, you know, I have so many people telling me all the time that you're going to overdo it with your children. Please help me with this. I really have a hard time with it. Thank you, and God bless you for this program. I love you so much.
9: Thank you. Don't pay attention to what others say. I don't know of any program I would want a child of mine to see. Your child must be brought up pure. That's something unheard of today. We want to throw our children into the lion's den. We want them to experience everything by the time they're 10 years old. They start wearing makeup at 7. See, we have not allowed our children, and now in the schools they're taking sex education, 3rd, 4th, 5th grades. Why can't we let our kids be kids? Why can't we allow them to grow up the way God wants them to grow, a little at a time? Why does your child have to be exposed to the rot on television? Sex, violence. Why do they have to be educated at such a young age? To what? You hang in there. Don't pay attention to anybody. Your child has a right to purity of heart and mind. They're not able to handle the things we throw at them. Even some of your cartoons are not any good. Some of the cartoons' characters look like they came out of hell. I saw a little 9-year-old kid going down the street with a picture of the devil on his shirt, and his mother said, "Isn't it cute?" I don't think it's cute at all. Now, if I were to say, "Why don't you put a t-shirt on this kid that has Jesus on?" I don't want to make a fanatic out of him. We don't even think right. We don't think right. You don't mind if your kid goes around and delves into satanic things, but you're afraid of controlling him and having some kind of discipline. I didn't have television when I was a kid. I learned about life early. When you're struggling to survive, you learn about things very early. But I had a mother who loved me. She may have cried every day, but at least she loved me. I didn't have television and radio and all these kind of things that corrupt your mind. You just keep on doing what you're doing. Soon enough, they shall understand. And soon enough, they will feel the sting, the disappointment, and heartaches of life. Give them a pure, holy, joy-filled childhood. Television, movies, has taken away about 10 years from our children. They're 6 and then they're 16. Don't you do that. Dare to be different by doing what's right. Don't worry about anybody else. When we die, there's nobody going to be around us, you know, only Jesus. So don't teach him with love. Teach them not out of fear, but love. Today, you see, we've taken sin out of society. And that's why those children aren't the slightest idea, even when they commit a sin. I talked to a sister one time. I said, "Do you talk about the Trinity in your class?" She said, "Oh, goodness, no." She said, "They're too young. That's the fourth, fifth grade." I said, "You have sex education?" "Oh, of course." Oh, Jesus, have mercy on us. See, that's just a mixed up world we're in. You don't need to be mixed up. You have the deposit of faith. You have a church that teaches you faith and morals. Not people, not theologians, not all these people that run around. They have every place you go, they all think something different now. You keep on doing what you're doing.
8: Next up, another interesting topic, a reason not to put yourself in other people's shoes. That seems odd.
2: Yeah, it does. We often hear that, right? Mm-hmm. You can't understand them till you walk them. But Mother's talking about something different here. In other words, your life is not going to turn out the way your parents' lives necessarily did. The negative aspects of that. And it's always interesting to hear Mother talk about her early years and the hardships. And as I've said before, that it didn't define her. You know, it didn't ruin the rest of her life, but rather God would use it for good. That Mother was known for her compassion, and that's why she could relate to people so well and their questions, because she understood. She had been there. She knew what it was to have someone in her own family with depression and so on.
8: Why do you think there's this caricature out there that gets pushed that Mother's stern and she's wagging her finger at people?
2: Well, she could be direct, you know, and that was what made her attractive as well. They loved her sense of humor, but they liked that she didn't pull punches as far as what needed to be said. It was things that they were thinking themselves, and we're glad somebody's saying it clearly, distinctly, just regarding what the culture and what's going on. So, but if you knew Mother, and you and I knew her for so many years,
8: right.
2: You always saw this warmth. In fact, we just had our retreat director, Father Gallagher. He said this first impression he met Mother was just this warmth and this welcome.
8: Right, exactly. And it's interesting, too. I think the point Mother makes here is that you're not going to become what your parents were necessarily, but

0: probably a good idea to be aware of some of those shortcomings so that maybe you can avoid the same pitfalls, right?
1: That is a good point. Yeah, that we can become what we abhor, too. Like if there's something in our parents or anyone else, a sibling, something that we abhor, we can actually become that very thing. So it can help us, too, to do the opposite.
0: Right.
1: Like St. Teresa's mother grew up with a very cold mother, and so her mother did the opposite. She was a very warm mother.
0: Right. A reason not to put yourself in other people's shoes. Sometimes it's true.
2: We have another call. Hello?
3: Hi.
2: Hi.
3: How are you, Mother? One of my biggest fears is mental illness. You know, I kind of grew up with my mother who was not real stable.
2: Your mother's not stable?
3: Well, not really.
2: Yeah.
3: But I'm afraid it's going to happen to me.
2: What do you mean not stable? Is she,
3: you know,
2: she frantic or depressant or what?
3: Both.
2: Yeah.
3: And I saw her when we were growing up, and I've got young kids of my own now, and sometimes I just think I'm just going to, fall under just like her.
2: No, that's not going to happen to you. Our Lord, that doesn't always follow him. My mother was so depressed every day. And the whole time I was going to school, whether it was grade school or high school, I never left home without seeing her cry. Her whole life, she cried. And you see, you can't be putting yourself in other people's shoes. There may be reasons for your mother to cry. You haven't the slightest idea. My mother cried all the time because she was divorced. And she had gone to a missionary, an old Italian missionary. This is in the, I don't know, 30s or 40s, early 40s. No, it could have been late 30s. And this missionary just pulled her over the coals because she was divorced. And she walked out of that confessional and never went to church again. And so he instilled in her such a fear that she had committed some terrible sin against the Holy Spirit. And it took a long time for me to convince her that she had been good and holy and sacrificed her life for me. And I'm not depressing like she is, depressive or crying all the time. See, it doesn't always follow. There's you got to trust in the Lord. See, he's given you a family. And now you got to concentrate on your family and may do your duty. Concentrate it. Don't worry about your mother and what you don't know. Nobody really knows why people get depressed. I never knew for years why my mother cried every day. Every day. Sometimes I know because she couldn't feed me. We didn't have clothes. We didn't have food. We didn't have heat. And I thought that was it, but even when things got better, she still cried. It was years and years and years before I knew the real reason. So that doesn't follow.

0: here? It's because he wanted us to be here. If he didn't want us to be here, you wouldn't be here. How do you know God loves you? You're breathing right now. I don't feel like God loves me. I know God loves you. You're here. You wouldn't be here if he didn't care. Even if you've ignored him your whole life, even if you're the most heinous of sinners, he loves you. He may not be pleased with you. Because he loves you, he won't let you stay that way. Because he loves me, he won't let me stay the way I am. But the fact that I'm still here tells me that he loves me, whether or not I feel it or not, which is very comforting because I don't feel it a lot. So I know that from my experience of existing right now. But even after the fall, even after Adam and Eve turn their backs on God, rebel against God, God shows himself, he reveals himself. We're talking about revelation, which gives us access to the Father. He reveals himself by repeatedly breaking into people's lives.
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4: And thank you so much for staying with us for part two of Answering the Call each week here on EWTN Radio with Father Joseph, Mary Wolfe, and myself, Doug Kecht. Let's talk about our next topic, figuring out what God wants. That seems pretty inscrutable sometimes.
5: It is, and I actually gave a couple of conferences on this to some 18 men, and there were 17 wives, one is a single man, who are aspiring to be deacons in the diocese, and they wanted to know, how do we know God's will? Well, part of that, and their wives are part of the formation, is that they discern together. Is this going to be something that will enhance our prayer and our family life, or is it maybe an escape from the burdens of family life? Is it going to be too burdensome? So, yeah, and that's basically what Mother is saying here, too. It's something that he has to discern with his wife.
4: Right. I thought was really important here, that point, that whole point of your state in life. You have to make sure that when you're taking on these additional wonderful spiritual responsibilities, that, like you said, they're enhancing your first call, your first vocation as husband and wife, family. That comes first. If that enhances it, great. If it takes away from it, you better think about it twice.
5: You better think about it again, because that is your primary vocation, and that's where you're going to grow in holiness. Just the simple, everyday struggles of life. Doesn't mean you can't do something great and outside work, and families really should look at that, too. What are ways as we as a family can reach out to help others?
4: Right, and as Mother said with herself in testing things, you know, you don't sit around for 2 years and effectively, you know, coming up with all, waiting for the perfect answer. In a sense, you start. And in starting, then you notice whether, if it's God's will, the doors will open for you, right?
5: And if it's bearing good fruit or not, you judge a tree by its fruit.
4: Absolutely. Figuring out what God wants.
6: We have another call. Isn't this fun?
7: Yes. Yeah.
6: Hello?
8: Hello, Mother. I'm from Louisiana. I'm calling because I, in prayer, very deep prayer with the Blessed Mother and the Lord, I was instructed, you know, through my own thoughts, to do something for the Lord and carry out a mission for Him. I get very fearful and that I don't want to do anything that's not of the Lord, and why He would ask just a normal person like me to do something for Him like that. I just every day find myself just not trusting, getting a little scared, wondering, you know, why I would be chosen to do this.
6: Do you feel that that God has asked you to do something for Him?
8: Yes, Mother.
6: Then do it. Why are you holding back?
8: Because I just we always say we're told to test things, and I don't know quite how to do that.
6: I don't either, sweetheart. I think, I tell you how I test something. I do. Yeah, I do. And that is, if God inspires me with something, I begin. And He opens the door. See? If you feel for sure that God has inspired you to do something, and I don't know what it is, but if you have to test, is it for the honor and glory of God? Are you married?
8: Yes, ma'am.
6: You have children?
8: Yes, ma'am, three.
6: Okay. So then the second role is it going to interfere with my role as a wife and a mother? See? Now, if you got inspired to go to a prayer group every night, I would say that's not from the Lord. You got to be faithful to the duties of your state in life. See? I'd like to ski down a slope, but I can't.

I don't have the talent, I don't have the legs for it, and I don't have the strength, I'm too old. Besides, I have commitments here, right? Do you think I have a commitment? And I'm committed to God, I'm committed to my community, I'm committed to this network, and so I can't do those things. So you do have to test and say, is this for the honor and glory of God? But always remember, keep your vocation in mind, uppermost. If a woman has a family and a husband to care for, she can't go out to a prayer group every night. See, that's not right. If things are okay, she may be able to go once a week. But you see how, look at your vocation. Is this thing that I'm asked to do going to interfere with my vocation as a wife or mother? If it is, then you don't have to worry about not doing it. See? Now, if your inspiration is to say an extra rosary every day, you can manage that. If your inspiration is to maybe visit an old lady's home, a convalescent home, I'd talk it over with your husband. Bring a couple of your children along just so that they understand and begin to learn compassion. But that can never interfere with your duties. You understand? When we want to do God's will is what? My state in life. God's will for me is according to how I should be as a religious. God's will for you may be how to be a single person or a married person, whatever. But that's how you measure what you get inspired with, see? And you have to share with your family and say, what do you think of this? That's when you will find out God's will. So don't be afraid of saying, well, I'm afraid to do it. Maybe it is that. You'll find out real quick by talking to your husband and your family. If they're too young, well, just talk to your husband about it and say, do you think this

0: good. If he says yes, boom, go and do it. It's God's will. If not, I would be at peace and don't worry about it.
1: And closing out this week's program, the topic, do something about your fear. And now this is, I think a young person calls in, right?
2: Yes, and mother gives good, just practical advice and then some good spiritual advice. So do something about it. You know, these little things, these little, practically, could you have a nightlight, you know? And I remember it brought to mind the story, maybe you remember it, some years ago, this little boy had been abducted. He was being taken away in a car, and he just started singing praise hymns that he had known in the church. And they said, shut up, be quiet. But he wouldn't. He just kept singing these praise hymns. Finally, they kicked him out of the car, you know? So it's like, remember, you're not alone.
1: Right.
2: That was the spiritual message that Mother had here, that remember that you're not alone,
1: right,
2: that Jesus is with you, your guardian angel.
1: Well, it reminded me of an old episode of Davy and Goliath from the 1950s where Davy's locked on inside a railroad car he shouldn't have been in, and slowly in the background you hear God is everywhere, reminding him that he wasn't alone, that he could still have recourse to the Lord.
2: Yeah. And I think a lot of our fears are rooted in thinking we are alone, that there is no divine help that we can call upon above, and that God will in some way turn all things to our good.
1: Right. I think that's old Buster working once again. Let's see what Mother has to say about do something about your fear.
0: We have another call. Hello?
3: Hello, Mother Angelica.
0: Yeah.
3: I'm calling from Chicago. My fear of Mother Angelica is that I'm afraid of when I die facing God.
0: Yeah.
3: It's a fear that I have, not of dying, only of going to the throne and facing God.
0: Let's look at that another way, okay? I think what you're afraid of is judgment. But the fact that you're facing God, you see, those who go to hell, when as soon as they see God, they turn. They didn't want to look at God, but that's not the case with you. See, you don't have to be afraid of judgment because he is the most gentle and loving judge, truthful. But see, we can't equate in life. We can't equate judgment and love. You find that hard to do? You find if somebody's going to judge you, or make you pay for something, then you take love out of that, don't we? We take love out of that? You see, that isn't true with God. God is infinitely loving. He doesn't cease to be loving when I die. See, when you face God, sweetheart, it isn't God's going to judge you. You see yourself in him with such a clarity that you know exactly where you are, and you want to do that. For example, one time, I used to make negatives for our print shop. We used to do everything ourselves. This time I made two negatives of the same picture. Well, I looked and looked for the second negative, couldn't find it. In fact, I leaned over the sink where it was. I put my hand in the sink and I leaned over thinking I dropped it on the other side. And my hand moved the negative, and there it was. There was a second negative. They had stuck together. And it went like this. Just kind of went like this. And then I said, oh, two negatives. I said, thank you, Jesus. And Jesus said to me, Angelica. I said, yes, Lord. Did you see those two negatives? Said, yes. He said, put them both together. And I did. And I could only see one negative. They were so perfect. It was one picture. And he said, that's like heaven. He said, when you die, if my image in you is perfect, then you will run into my arms. He said, now move it a little. So I moved it, and it was all blurry. Oh, it wasn't too nice, see. The eyes were all blurry. The mouth was in the wrong place. The ears were wrong, you know. And he said, that's purgatory. That's like purgatory. He said, you see, the image is not quite right. Now he said, take one away totally.

0: turn it away. And he said, that's hell. So the person themselves turn away from God. And I learned a great lesson from that, not to be afraid of dying. If I love Jesus, I'm trying my best to do his will. And I think you're doing that. Then you don't have to be afraid to see him face to face.
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2: This is Dale Alquist. 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Chesterton was asked why he became Catholic, he said, "To get rid of my sins. Only the Catholic Church can do that." 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When we confess our sins, our souls are wiped clean. We get to start all over again.
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6: Welcome to the wisdom of Father Groeschel. 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
7: Hello, I'm Father Benedict Groeschel of the Franciscan Friars of the Renewal in the South Bronx. And we're continuing our series on mountains and valleys on the spiritual journey. And in this, our fifth segment, we're going to take a look at darkness on the road to God. I found out from my years on EWTN that when I speak about trials, darkness, and difficulties, inevitably I get a lot of mail. And it's difficult for me, if you have ever written for me to answer it all. I sit around on airplanes trying to scratch a little note to people, and frequently I'm overcome with a kind of sorrow as I read the letters that I receive. Because so many people are suffering difficulties that are extraordinary and would have to be called pitiful. I wish that I had time to answer all of the things that I hear about, and even more, I wish I could do something about them. The one message that I would like to give to those of our audience who find themselves in a time of darkness or sorrow or sadness is that all of this can be very well used on the road to God. It serves a purpose. And to put it very plainly, that purpose is the purification of the soul. Just as your body has senses and can receive information, the spiritual element in the human being, which we have spoken about earlier in this series, also receives all kinds of information, some of it from the body, some of it directly from God, some of it from the past, from memory. And what happens with this information is that we distort reality. And especially if our mind and our will are distracted towards something bad or something good in a disproportionate way, if we're greedy about something, or clutching something, or desperate about something, if we have such a attitude in our mind, it is very, very difficult for us to relate back to the grace of God that is coming to us. You know, most people, when they hear this word grace, they think of sort of an atomic substance, atomic energy. They think there's a jar of grace someplace. Grace, in the Old Testament meaning of it, the basic rudimentary meaning, is a relationship with God, a filial, a childlike relationship with Him, which we do not deserve. And He has been gracious to us. And He's coming toward us. For our own salvation, He wants more than anything else to possess us, that we can possess Him. But we put obstacles in the way. And it could easily be said that the process of the spiritual life is a process of purifying the soul by grace so that it may receive even more grace. And the problem with people like you and I who are interested in the spiritual life is that we're so busy doing things for God or enticing God to come to us or getting our perfect report card or becoming important people in the church or all the little projects that we have, all the little sideshows, that we miss the one most important thing, which is to relate to God with an open heart, mind, spirit, and even body. The most powerful medicine that comes to purify us is suffering, or as the spiritual writers say, darkness. Darkness has an immense effect on human beings. Admittedly, suffering or darkness is in itself not a good thing. God did not make us to suffer. He made us to rejoice with Him. But in this world, mysteriously, sorrow and suffering have tremendously powerful good effects. Listen, and you know the quotation all too well from Matthew 16. Then Jesus said to His disciples, "Whoever wishes to come after Me must deny himself, take up his cross, and follow Me. For whoever wishes to save his life will lose it, but whoever loses his life for My sake shall find it. What profit would there be for one to gain the whole world and to forfeit his life? What can one give in exchange for his life? For the Son of Man will come with His angels in glory, and He will repay everyone according to his conduct." Those are tough words. They're words that you knew probably since you are a child. And what I'm talking about in this talk today and in the next one is carrying the cross. Now, unfortunately, we Christians don't have much of an idea of a cross. And when you go to church on Sunday,

probably a cross or a crucifix there, and it may be made of precious wood or metal or gold, and it may be very artistically drawn, and it may have certain embellishments about it, a nice gold cross. That's not what our Lord meant by the cross. He didn't mean anything you put on a shield. The cross to him was the symbol of capital punishment, of the most miserable, rotten suffering in the world, the suffering that made a man a dead dog. That's what it means to carry the cross. Now, what in the world good could this do for someone? Well, several things. You know as well as I do that if you have lived bravely enough through a time of extreme suffering and trial, you've come out a better person. You're stronger, you have more self-confidence, you say to life, come on. This is a natural experience, actually. It's not by necessity an experience of grace. It's the power that comes to a human being from trial. And it's a very good thing. Americans kind of forget this. We're people that don't like to put up with any kind of inconvenience. When it's hot, we make the air cold. When it's cold, we make the air hot. We do all sorts of things to get away from any kind of discomfort at all. But you know, it's discomfort that tests a person's mettle. Every one of you knows someone who, as a young mother or father, ran into the tragedy of losing their spouse, perhaps through death, and raised children, a whole family, with very, very little help. And often, these are people who we all admire because of their guts, you might say. And there is something like that in the spiritual life. One of the gifts of the Holy Spirit is the gift of courage or fortitude, a gift that can only be used in time of difficulty to carry the cross. Secondly, suffering, difficulty, darkness purifies the heart. It makes us love God for Himself. Did you ever think of all the things that you get nice for loving God? Well, look around at people who don't pay any attention to God at all, or perhaps don't believe in Him. You've got all sorts of things that they don't have. You have a purpose for life. They may not have one. You have a knowledge of where you're going, a hope of eternal life, a promise. When someone dear to you dies, you get from your faith the promise that you will see them again. Hey, we Christians, we're spoiled. We're very spoiled. And if we're ever going to show that we love God in all sincerity and truth, we have to do it when there's no payoff, when we're not getting something back from it. And there's a marvelous expression in Latin, which unfortunately got lost in English. It's a word, G-R-A-T-I-S. In Latin it said gratis. In English we say gratis. And it's usually a lie. You go to on a tour or to a restaurant, and they'll say, oh, this is gratis. Don't believe it. You paid for it. We used to say in Jersey City, there's no free lunch. Everything you pay for. So our use of the word gratis is kind of a cheap one. But in Latin, it's related to the word grace. It's free. Grace is gratia, and freely given without any hope of expectation of reward, without any payoff, is not gratia, but gratis. Gratis. How did God first love us? Gratis. You got nothing out of it. St. John's epistles love to say that. We must love God because God first loved us. And he's had nothing but trouble. If you read the first three chapters of the book of Genesis, the question comes into your mind, why didn't God call this whole experiment?

and off. Why did he show up there in the fall of the human race and in those mysterious words say to the person, the creature that had destroyed the innocence of the human race, I will put an enmity, a bitter hatred between you and the woman, between your offspring and her offspring, and she will crush you under her foot. Why did God ever make this promise? Why did he involve people in the promise? Why did he involve the woman? Who is the woman? Who is the offspring? Mary, the mother of Jesus and Jesus. Why did he make that promise? He made it gratis. And I want to tell you, it cost him plenty. Christianity is the religion of the God who suffers. The Almighty, eternal, invisible, eternal, transcendent God cannot be said to suffer. But he sends his Son who suffers and dies. Christianity is the religion of the suffering God. Jesus Christ, who suffered, was a divine person. He had pre-existed this earthly life out of all ages. He was not a human person who had a divine nature and human nature. He was a divine person with a human and divine nature, something that a lot of people forget. But this was declared in the early councils of the church in Chalcedon and in Ephesus, that Jesus Christ was a divine person, in fact, a person of the Holy Trinity, the mysterious Godhead. So God suffers for us. Why? Gratis. Never forget it. There isn't one blessed thing that the whole human race, all of us together, can really add to the glory of an infinite being. And if God loves us gratis, then he's got to teach us to love him and each other gratis. And the way that this is inevitably done is by suffering. Saint Augustine, writing of how Christ loves the church, gives us a marvelous analogy. And you've run into this. You've seen it in your own life. He gives us a beautiful example of someone whose spouse, beloved spouse, is now so sick that they cannot respond at all. Perhaps they have something like Alzheimer's disease. And there is no possible response that they can make. But what will the beloved spouse do, the one who is well? They will visit, they will care, they will talk to the person who is apparently unaware of their existence. They will do it gratis. I saw a fascinating film recently, and I was on a plane, and I never pay $3 to get the earphones. And I don't pay attention to the film. I'm usually writing letters. But this looks so interesting. And someone near me wasn't using their earphones, so I asked them. And it was a film about a doctor working in New York who discovered a cure for sleeping sickness, as it was called. People who were completely unresponsive. And he worked and worked and worked with great dedication to see if he could get some kind of a response out of them. And he did. Gratis. Initially, he got nothing from his efforts at all. Now, let me say this to you. As I watched this film, I thought to myself, that doctor is sort of a Christ-like figure. He's working for nothing. God has to teach us to do the same thing. And that's why, if you started the spiritual life, you probably remember
going through a moment when you could pray with great ease. Or maybe you've recently come back to God and started to lead a spiritual life intensely, and you find peace, tranquility, encouragement in prayer. And you say, oh, isn't this wonderful? Isn't this blessed? I don't know why I haven't been a devout person all my life. And you buy books and tapes and you watch EWTN, do all sorts of things. And it starts to go away. The closer you get to God, the further away He seems from you. And then you're likely to say to yourself, well, I must be doing something wrong. No. As a matter of fact, that's what's supposed to happen. One of the medieval writers said, God is like a fisherman. He catches us on his hook with a nice big bait. And when he's got us on the hook, he pulls us in to teach us to do things freely, not like slaves that always have to be paid off, but like beloved children, like a beloved spouse who cares for their loved one when that person can no longer respond at all. That's gratis. Now, where do trials come from in the spiritual life? Does God make them? No. Life has lots of mishaps for everybody. There is an indication that a special kind of darkness called the dark night of the senses or the dark night of the soul, called that by St. John of the Cross, the mystic whose writings we have related to several times here, there is an indication in his writing that if things are too positive, God himself may send a darkness. I'd be honest with you and have to say, I don't think that ever happened to me. All the darknesses I ever got came right from the life experiences I had. I'm a rather sensitive person, and you probably don't believe this. I have a psychological block about speaking in public. Every time I'm going to give a broadcast or give a sermon, there's a dull, dead, empty, depressed feeling in my heart. And I force myself to go on. Once I get going, you can see I enjoy it, but it's a cross to get started. And I drag this around with me all my life. It's a darkness. And even while I'm talking to you now, there's a voice inside of me saying, sit down, shut up, don't say anything, call the broadcast off, go home. And then I say, well, I can't do that because EWTN paid for the plane ticket to get me down here, so I'll get through this one. That's darkness. And it probably all comes from life. Many of you know that I'm trained as a psychologist and I have a degree in psychology. And I run into all kinds of very good people seeking for God who have depression, troubles in life, who run into calamities and catastrophes, who are abused, disappointed, fired, deserted, betrayed. These things don't come from God. Their car is stolen, they have an accident, some terrible mishap comes, an illness, a catastrophe. God doesn't do these things. But He is there with us in the darkness. And if you stick by Him in the darkness, you will discover that in that darkness you will learn to really pray with fidelity. You will learn that you have more spiritual resources than you ever imagined in your life. That you can even deal with fairly serious psychological symptoms. Carl Gustav Jung, the great psychologist, maintained that his patients who had strong religious values got better faster and stayed better longer. That doesn't surprise me, because they had something to do with their suffering. They could offer it as a prayer.
They could use it as an opportunity.

opportunity to show to God that they were able to respond to him. He was coming toward them with grace, and they came toward him. I assure you, it is true what the mystical writers say, take one step toward God, and he will come toward you 1,000 miles. But it may not seem that way. Now, what happens after all this darkness? Well, you finally get to a position that you're holding on by your fingernails. You don't know why you're holding on. You say to yourself, this is ridiculous. I have hope against hope. I'm clutching the Bible. I'm clutching my faith. And then one day, you realize that the light is shining in the darkness. This is called the second stage of the spiritual life, or the enlightenment, or the illuminative way. The first symptom of it, the first sign, is that you stop feeling sorry for yourself and start caring about people, about you. Without making a decision to do this, it happens spontaneously. And that means that the peace and love of God, merited by our Lord on the cross, is beginning to flood your soul. You can be forgiving, you can be peaceful, not all the time, but you do better at it than you think. You know, we all do so badly sometimes, we say, you know, I couldn't have done that badly without help. And that's the sign of our spiritual adversary. But there's the opposite experience. Suddenly, we find ourselves forgiving our enemies, being kind to people that we don't like, helpful when we like to quit. And there's something inside of us impelling us on. One writer calls it a magnificent obsession. And what that really is, it's the light of Christ shining in our lives. Then comes something very wonderful. The second part of the illuminative way is the ability to pray easily. You can very peacefully tune into God. This is different than the experience that many people have in the beginning of the interior life. When people are just beginning the spiritual life and they talk to you, you can hear the sweet candy of egotism coming through them. Sometimes I hear people say the holy name of our Savior, and instead of saying Jesus, they say Jesus. And I say, they're just beginning. They're stuck on the candy of God, which he's giving them to get started, and they'll keep going. But a person who's made as much progress as I'm talking about doesn't have to say anything. They can pray very, very quietly. They can do good in a totally unassuming way. They're at peace, even in great struggles. And when they lose, they gain. When they go down, they go up. Cardinal Newman says there's a mysterious thing in the spiritual life that as we go down, we rise. A number of you have heard me speak on EWTN of one of the great spiritual souls I knew in my life was Cardinal Terence Cooke, Archbishop of New York. Now, don't be scared by the title. Many people get impressed by titles. If Cardinal Cooke was on this show with me now, and of course he's dead, but if he was here on the show with me, he'd be so unassuming, so kind, so deferential. If he was here in the studio, he'd be sitting there listening to me like I was teaching him something. He was a most humble man. When he was made a cardinal, and he came back to New York, they all wanted to have a celebration. And he said, you know what I'll do? I'll stand on the steps of the cathedral all day and up to 9 o'clock at night, and anybody who wants to congratulate me can come along. There was no ice cream sherbet, there was no cookies, there was no punch. He just stood there with a couple of priests, and all day into the late evening, people came along to greet him, wish him well, in the most
humble, ordinary way.

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2: Do you remember when Moses met God in the burning bush? And Moses said to God, "What is your name? Whom shall I say sent me?" He said, "My name is I Am. Not I was, not I will be, I am." But remember, Moses was slow of speech. He stuttered and he stammered. He had an inferiority complex. And he said to God, "Who am I that I should go to the Pharaoh and tell him to let your people go?" And God said to him, "I shall be with you." Moses believed that God would be with him. Do you and I?
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5: Well, that's pure nonsense. 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
4: You're 100% correct. 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
1: Last time we talked a good bit about the preciousness of each person and what, especially in terms of sexual sin, can leave us feeling very tarnished. And what can we do about that? What has God done about that to help us really embrace the truth that we are created by God, that we are redeemed through Christ, and that we are filled with the Holy Spirit, becoming living tabernacles of the Holy Spirit? And how do we live that out, becoming more and more like God? A related but very different topic has been on my heart, and I'm going to venture out and share in an area that I haven't recently shared. What if part of what you feel tarnished about is that you don't know what to do about having been raised Catholic, but not in the Catholic Church at this moment? What if you wandered out of the Catholic Church? You didn't make a conscious choice of, I'm not going to continue to be Catholic, but perhaps in your family, you were poorly catechized and you weren't taught the faith at home or at school. Even though you had a first communion, you weren't taken regularly to Mass. Maybe it wasn't a priority in your family, except to maybe on special holidays, to go at Easter and at Christmas. Like a lot of kids, you may have found religion boring. And if you didn't really want to go, especially you finally got confirmed, so you sort of graduated from Mass and confession, and your parents really weren't all that keen on forcing you, you've done the sacraments, and it became more of just your background and not at the foreground. And you may have even afterwards, maybe in college or in young adulthood, found Christian faith very vitally, but it was outside the Catholic Church. So now you have faith. You don't know what to do with the fact that you were, quote unquote, raised Catholic. And you're wondering whether or not the Catholic Church is actually the place Jesus is inviting you to return to. But you feel tarnished in that sense of, I don't know where I am with my faith. I don't know how to honor the Lord, who I now know I love. I had a very dear friend, Curtis Martin, who came to profound faith through Campus Crusade for Christ at Louisiana State University. He'd been raised Catholic. What he would say was a fairly nominal Catholic family, but they chose him, they adopted him, they loved him. It was a loving household, just not a very faith-filled household. But they would identify themselves as Catholic. He came to profound faith in Christ at the university, and immediately the leaders informed him that leaving the Catholic Church was an essential part of coming to real faith in Christ. And not only did he do that, but he went home and he announced to his family that they were going to hell because they were Catholic. And he made some pretty bold statements. He studied the Bible, and he got to the point where he was selected to lead the group his senior year. And this involved 300 to 400 Christians. So it's a very, very large organization on the campus. But over that summer, before his senior year, God began to bug him that maybe what he had left was not the church that is. In other words, maybe what he left was something more apathetic, something that was Catholic in culture or heritage, but he hadn't actually examined the Catholic faith. And all it took when he got back that fall to lead this group was to say he had questions about maybe he should not have left the Catholic Church, and he was no longer in leadership. They asked him not to attend because they knew how dynamic he was, and if he was going to become Catholic again, he was not allowed to be a part of that fellowship. When he came to the conviction that he actually needed to return to the church, how could he face his family? Because in a very real sense, he was back and he wasn't back. He did return to the church, but he still needed to communicate to his family how important it was that they become believers, that it was not enough to just have a passport stamped with all the right sacraments, that baptism wasn't just their fire insurance out of hell. They needed to believe. And this is why the church always talks to us about ongoing conversion. So if you're in that situation where you have wandered out of the church or you've left the church, I want to reach out to you and say, Jesus wants to clean up all the tarnish related to that and to share with you the riches of the treasures of the church that belong to you by virtue of your baptism. There's no need to be embarrassed. You are literally one confession away from being able to come back and to be able to receive our Lord in the Eucharist. And Jesus invites you to come home. I don't know what anguish you may be feeling in the midst of all of this. I remember how I felt when Scott came through the living room and said, maybe I'm not going to be looking into the Episcopal Church. I may be looking at the Catholic Church. And I sat in a chair and I was like, God, I don't even know who you are anymore. Are you Catholic? Are you just angry and upset with me because I'm not following Scott? And I struggled so hard and I felt shame in the struggle because surely I should just be able to trust God to work out all the details. But I had earned my Master of Arts in theology.

I had invested a lot of time in studying my Christian faith. I couldn't believe where Scott was going. And I really thought he was out to lunch and he was just going to go so far and then he'd come back. And in the meantime, I was busy with one baby. I was pregnant with the second one. And I really didn't know how to pursue my relationship with Christ because I just was so unsure who he was and how he viewed me. Was I supposed to prove I could stand firm, even married to Scott Hahn, and be steadfast for the good of my children, for the good of the sake of my soul? Or was I just being proud and willful and digging my heels in a way that was actually going to harm our marriage and harm our family life? And weren't we just going to present to our children confusion because we weren't in agreement? I really believe, as I look back, that one of the pieces to the puzzle that God spoke to my heart on the other side of this whole conversion was that I did please him in the struggle. That even though it was an admixture of sin, there were definitely times that either Scott or I were speaking out of pride or out of woundedness. And we, it's not that every part of the struggle into the Catholic Church was pleasing to him, but the fact that I truly did want to honor him and trying to figure out how that would work, I was following the path he was opening up ahead of me. And I did please him even in the struggle, not just in the outcome. You know, the prophet Jeremiah spoke to God's people when they were in exile due to sin. They had abandoned true worship. They had seen the glorious temple destroyed. They had witnessed the death of so many people, including many children, and now they had been in exile for 70 years. Though I did not leave the Catholic Church and my parents didn't leave the Catholic Church, in a very real sense, because we have the separation from the sacraments, there is a sense in which our non-Catholic brothers and sisters in Christ are in the midst of that exile. And Jeremiah speaks God's words to their heart. Jeremiah 29:11, "For I know the plans I have for you, says the Lord, plans for welfare and not for evil, to give you a future and a hope," end quote. God still loved his people. He wanted them to know they had a hope-filled future. And what he's saying is, don't focus on your fears. Don't focus on your failures. Don't focus on your weaknesses. Don't doubt. I love you and I forgive you and I want to bring healing to you. I really believe that what gets us off balance is this misunderstanding about confession. God is waiting to speak these words of a hope-filled future for us. And what we need to do is return to him. And if you are someone who wandered out of the church or left the church rejecting it, but many have just wandered out, all you need to do is seek out a priest and go to confession, and you will be restored in the church. You know, our first pope, First Peter, wrote in 1 Peter 2:9-10, that we are living stones, we're chosen and precious. And it's, quote, "We are a royal priesthood, a holy nation, God's own people." This is our future and our hope. And I hope that your embarrassment or the sense of being tarnished because you left the Catholic Church, rejected it at some point, that you will see how precious you are in the eyes of God and that you will allow him to restore all that you've been separated from. And in a real sense, every one of us is called to ongoing conversion. So my good friend Curtis, when he came back into the church, came back to his parents and said, "I'm back, and yet I'm not back. I'm back in the sense that I'm restored to the Catholic Church, but it's not business as usual because everything needs to change because Jesus is the Lord
And so I want you to embrace the fullness of this wonderful

0: church into which you adopted me and you baptized me and in which you have been baptized as well.
1: Now it's Moments with My Mom. You know, Mom, one of the things that you and I talked about both before I was married, and we've had this conversation several times, I think, since, you have used the phrase, you don't do married things before you're married. And I wanted to ask you to unpack that a little bit for me. When you think of that, what comes to mind?
2: It tends to be very complicated if you buy a house together before you're actually married. Joining your resources of various kinds. There needs to be kind of a dividing line between before and after marriage. I think of girls who at college will say, I'll do your laundry for you in order to get the attention of a guy. Oh, no, I don't think you do his laundry for him at college, you know.
1: Uh-huh.
2: He needs to learn to do that. Yeah.
1: Yeah.
2: So I think it's pressing the things on money, especially. And then, of course, moving in, living together before you're, you know, married.
1: As you and Dad approach marriage, did you talk about children? Or was that just sort of something you assumed?
2: Oh, I think I assumed it definitely. Mm-hmm. And I'm sure he did too. I don't think we spent a great deal of time talking about that.
1: Yeah.
2: Really, I knew I wanted to have children.
1: Yeah, I realized when Scott and I were already engaged, we were standing in the South Lobby at Grove City College, and I thought, we've never discussed children, and here we're already engaged. And I said, you do want children, don't you? And he said, yeah, but not very many. And I had always hoped to have, you know, at least as many as I grew up with. And I said, well, how many isn't too many? He said, I think we should keep it down to like 5 or 6. And I said, oh, okay, yeah, let's think small.
2: That's good.
1: It is something that you realize it's such a mm-hmm. part of you, you just assume.
2: Yeah.
1: And I think you can assume, you know, when you're marrying a person of faith, you don't think of marriage as
2: yes.
1: this isolated relationship and children are tacked mm-hmm. on, but the children come.
2: That's right.
1: From the heart of that
2: love. Sure.
1: Now we're ready for the two become saints. We're looking at Saint Joseph, at the joyful mysteries and his role in them. So this is the second joyful mystery, the visitation. Mary is eager to take Jesus to others, to share the joy of this incredibly precious secret with her dear cousin Elizabeth. She's also eager to serve her cousin. Mary stays for 3 months till John the Baptist is born before she returns home. While Mary is able to go to Elizabeth and share their joy, Joseph is alone in Nazareth,

fulfilling the Old Testament prophecies as the custodian of the Redeemer. Each joyful mystery is a mix of joy and sorrow. This is incredible, joyful news, and yet, how can he possibly raise the Son of God? There's so much for him to ponder. While she's away, St. Joseph prepares his home to welcome Mary when she returns. Maybe he even begins a cradle for the little one to come. He does not know that God's will involves a major move before Jesus will be born. God's will unfolds gradually for him, just as it does for us. He trusts God in the details and keeps saying yes. St. Joseph isn't the spouse of Mary just to provide cover for her. He's not a prop, so they look like a family. He is truly the husband of Mary, and they become the Holy Family. Mary and Joseph access sacramental graces of marriage. By marrying Mary, he embraces whatever humiliation could eventually be associated with becoming pregnant before their wedding. The incarnation takes place within the context of marriage. Together, they will anticipate the birth of the baby and prepare as best as they can for whatever the future holds. Okay, at the moment, we're going to turn to a couple of questions. The first one comes from Beth in Idaho. She wrote, "Thank you for all the wisdom you're sharing. My question is, we relocated last year for my husband's work to an area far from family. We haven't found any community yet or people we would feel comfortable hiring as babysitters. Do you have any tips on how we can still have a date night or spend time together at home?" Okay, a few thoughts. And that is one of the big challenges when you move to a new town away from family. How do you get connected with people you trust? I mean, you don't want to just hire anybody to babysit. And at the same time, I want to encourage this idea of dating your spouse. It's so important that you continue to meet that need of deepening your communication and spending time together and enjoying each other. Of course, you enjoy each other in the midst of family life and the children. And part of that is the fun that you can have. So here's just a few ideas. Maybe what you could do is have dinner together and then set up the children to watch a movie by themselves. And the two of you slip over to the side and have a glass of wine and a dessert and just enjoy that time together before the kids go to bed. Maybe you could feed the children early and then put them to bed. And one of you, while you're putting the children to bed, the other one runs and does a pickup order for dinner. And you have a late dinner together after the children are down for sleep. Maybe you could talk to your local priest and say, are there any families that you think could be good as babysitters? And invite one or two of them over, pay them, but do it like a mother's helper where you're in the home, they're beginning to meet your children, you can observe them. And if you're comfortable, then now you've found someone that you could actually hire as a babysitter. We also have a question from Mariah in Ohio. Are there any resources for chastity education you can recommend? I have preteen sons and a younger daughter, and I want to begin laying this foundation for our children. This is a great question. And I would say it's so appropriate for parents to be the ones who are laying this very, very important foundation based on the preciousness of your children and communicating that God has made them uniquely. Again, that he has redeemed them, that he is redeeming them. And then how do you talk about what that means in terms of the preciousness and beauty of their bodies and the gift of self? So Archbishop of Denver, Sam Aquila, when he was Bishop of Fargo, wrote this guide. It's called A Parent's Guide to Chastity Education. It's available from CatholicCulture.org. I thought this was just such a great example. It's a booklet that will help teach parents and then teach parents how to teach their children. I will offer one word of advice from my mother, and that is give the information that is needed at the time it's needed. You do not need to explain every part of their physical anatomy in full detail and the sexual act and how it needs to happen before that information is actually relevant. And I think parents can err on the side of giving too much information too soon. I had a very good friend who was a teacher.

of natural family planning. And she decided that this would be good information to give her teenage daughters. And she announced to me that she had taught them how to do NFP, that they all seemed to think this was very good information. And I felt like that's like giving a loaded gun to a kid, because you've now explained how you could avoid pregnancy, and that if you're being tempted, that's going to weaken your resolve to remain pure. Anyway, within a year, both of her teenage daughters got pregnant. One ended up getting married pregnant, and I don't know how their marriage has gone, but that is a very challenging way to enter into marriage, already pregnant, already experiencing that unusual shame that people know. You know, we commit a whole lot of sins nobody ever knows about, but pregnancy is one of those things that really announces to people you did things out of order. And that's a very tough way to be able to enter into marriage. In fact, there's some priests who won't even marry pregnant people because they're not sure they can truly freely enter in to that consent to marriage, because there's that pressure. You already have a baby on the way. And on the flip side, the other girl chose to adopt her baby out. Her delivery was very difficult. She ended up with a full C-section. And so she will bear in her body the scars of having born that little baby. Of course, the beauty of giving that child life, but separated from that child. And those are tough circumstances. So you don't need to explain everything to your children to be able to give them a strong sense of their worth in the eyes of God, of the beauty and wonder of the act of marriage, and then the rightness of it within marriage. I would also say this, my father, in explaining various elements, never held back how awesome sex is in marriage. He would say, I have a better love life with your mother now than I did 20 years ago. And of course, you know, you turn all shades of purple and red when he says that. But you know, it's true. He said, because I know her better. It's better because I know her better. So in other words, the whole idea in scripture, we talk about knowing the other person as a synonym, really, for that act of marriage. And as my parents have expressed their love physically, it's been more meaningful because they know each other better as they give that gift of self to each other. Wow, that's incredible. And so I could hear what the culture was saying at the same time I heard what my father said. And he talked to me specifically about various things that you don't do before the right time so that you don't stir up a passion that then is very frustrated and you sin against each other, or you sin in lust, or you enter in at the wrong time. You know, so there are boundaries that you need to set in dating relationships. He didn't hold back talking about that, but he also never made it seem as if sex, nothing, you know, it's not wonderful. It's not, he would say, no, but it's so beautiful because it's committed marital love. Let's close in a word of prayer. In the name of the Father and of the Son and of the Holy Spirit, amen. Lord Jesus, I thank you for all of those listening who today may have begun to wonder whether or not they should return to the church. I pray that you will show them how eager you are to welcome them home, that whatever has occurred can be brought into the confessional, that you will clean them up and give them strength through this beautiful sacrament to then help repair damage that each of our sins do to the body of Christ. And I pray that you will lead them and guide them as they've already begun to say yes to you. They've embraced you now as their Lord and Savior, that in fact you would show them you want to restore them into the heart of the church. We pray all of this in the precious name of Jesus. Amen. Thank you for joining me for this episode of Beloved and Blessed. To have your questions answered on the show, please send me an email at Kimberly@belovedandblessed.com. God bless you.

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3: Prayer is an opportunity to spend quality time with God. So pray from the heart. Let God know you trust Him, believe in Him, and most of all, that you love Him. My favorite prayer that I say many times a day is, Jesus, I trust in you. It is simple, but as we know from St. Faustina, it reaches His heart.
4: This is Father Ben Cameron of the Fathers of Mercy and also of Rachel's Vineyard Post-Abortion Retreat Ministry. In the name of the Father, and the Son, and the Holy Spirit. Amen. Lord Jesus Christ, we ask you to pour out your precious blood upon all the women and men in our country who have been wounded by abortion. We ask that you bring them healing and that you change the hearts of all of us citizens, all of our leaders, that we would respect the right to life of every person from the moment of conception till the moment of natural death. Lord, change our hearts so that we would be witnesses to the gift of life, the gift of love, that we would recognize each child as a special gift that you give to us and to the world. In the name of the Father, and of the Son, and of the Holy Spirit. Amen.
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7: 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We're also on our second day now in Daniel, where we'll hear about the conversion of King Nebuchadnezzar after he witnessed God's delivery of three faithful men cast into a fire.

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1: Hi, my name's Father Mike Schmitz, and you're listening to The Bible in a Year, where we encounter God's voice and live life through the lens of Scripture. Using the Great Adventure Bible Timeline, we'll read all the way from Genesis to Revelation, discovering how the story of salvation unfolds and how we fit into that story today. The Great Adventure Bible Timeline was developed by Jeff Cavins and is provided by Ascension, who produced and funded this program. It is day 239. We're reading Jeremiah 22, Daniel chapter 3, and Proverbs chapter 15, verses 29 through 33. The book of the prophet Jeremiah, chapter 22, exhortation to repentance. Thus says the Lord, go down to the house of the king of Judah and speak there this word and say, hear the word of the Lord, O king of Judah, who sit on the throne of David, you and your servants and your people who enter these gates. Thus says the Lord, do justice and righteousness, and deliver from the hand of the oppressor him who has been robbed. And do no wrong or violence to the alien, the fatherless, and the widow, nor shed innocent blood in this place. For if you will indeed obey this word, then there shall enter the gates of this house kings who sit on the throne of David, riding in chariots and on horses, they and their servants and their people. But if you will not heed these words, I swear by myself, says the Lord, that this house shall become a desolation. For thus says the Lord concerning the house of the king of Judah, you are as Gilead to me, as the summit of Lebanon. Yet surely I will make you a desert, an uninhabited city. I will prepare destroyers against you, each with his weapons, and they shall cut down your choicest cedars and cast them into the fire. And many nations will pass by this city, and every man will say to his neighbor, why has the Lord dealt thus with this great city? And they will answer, because they forsook the covenant of the Lord their God and worshipped other gods and served them. Weep not for him who is dead, nor bemoan him, but weep bitterly for him who goes away, for he shall return no more to see his native land. Message to the sons of Josiah. For thus says the Lord concerning Shallum, the son of Josiah, king of Judah, who reigned instead of Josiah his father, and who went away from this place. He shall return here no more. But in the place where they have carried him captive, there shall he die, and he shall never see this land again. Woe to him who builds his house by unrighteousness and his upper rooms by injustice, who makes his neighbors serve him for nothing and does not give him his wages, who says, I will build myself a great house with spacious upper rooms and cuts out windows for it, paneling it with cedar and painting it with vermilion. Do you think you are a king because you compete in cedar? Did not your father eat and drink and do justice and righteousness? Then it was well with him. He judged the cause of the poor and needy. Then it was well. Is not this to know me, says the Lord? But you have eyes and heart only for dishonest gain, for shedding innocent blood, and for practicing oppression and violence. Therefore, thus says the Lord concerning Jehoiakim, the son of Josiah, king of Judah, they shall not lament for him, saying, ah, my brother, or ah, sister. They shall not lament for him, saying, ah, Lord, or ah, his majesty. With the burial of a donkey he shall be buried, dragged and cast forth beyond the gates of Jerusalem. Go up to Lebanon and cry out, and lift up your voice in Bashan, cry from Abarim, for all your lovers are destroyed. I spoke to you in your prosperity, but you said, I will not listen. This has been your way from your youth, that you have not obeyed my voice. The wind shall shepherd all your shepherds, and your lovers shall go into captivity. Then you will be ashamed and confounded because of all your wickedness. O inhabitant of Lebanon, nested among the cedars, how will you groan when pangs come upon you, pain as of a woman with labor pains? Message concerning Coniah, the son of Jehoiakim. As I live, says the Lord, though Coniah, the son of Jehoiakim, king of Judah, were the signet ring on my right hand, yet I would tear you off and give you into the hand of those who seek your life, into the hand of those of whom you are afraid, even into the hand of Nebuchadnezzar, king of Babylon, and into the hand of the Chaldeans. I will hurl you and the mother who bore you into another country where you were not born, and there you shall die. But to the land to which they will long to return, there they shall not return. Is this man Coniah a despised broken pot, a vessel no one cares for? Why are he and his children hurled and cast into a land which they do not know? O land, land, land,

Hear the word of the Lord. Thus says the Lord, write this man down as childless, a man who shall not succeed in his days, for none of his offspring shall succeed in sitting on the throne of David and ruling again in Judah. The book of Daniel, chapter 3. The golden image. King Nebuchadnezzar made an image of gold whose height was 60 cubits and its breadth 6 cubits. He set it up on the plain of Dura in the province of Babylon. Then King Nebuchadnezzar sent to assemble the satraps, the prefects, and the governors, the counselors, the treasurers, the justices, the magistrates, and all the officials of the provinces to come to the dedication of the image which King Nebuchadnezzar had set up. Then the satraps, the prefects, and the governors, the counselors, the treasurers, the justices, the magistrates, and all the officials of the provinces were assembled for the dedication of the image that King Nebuchadnezzar had set up. And they stood before the image that Nebuchadnezzar had set up, and the herald proclaimed aloud, you are commanded, O peoples, nations, and languages, that when you hear the sound of the horn, pipe, lyre, trigon, harp, bagpipe, and every kind of music, you are to fall down and worship the golden image that King Nebuchadnezzar has set up. And whoever does not fall down and worship shall immediately be cast into a burning, fiery furnace. Therefore, as soon as all the people heard the sound of the horn, pipe, lyre, trigon, harp, bagpipe, and every kind of music, all the peoples, nations, and languages fell down and worshipped the golden image which King Nebuchadnezzar had set up. Therefore, at that time, certain Chaldeans came forward and maliciously accused the Jews. They said to King Nebuchadnezzar, O king, live forever. You, O king, have made a decree that every man who hears the sound of the horn, pipe, lyre, trigon, harp, bagpipe, and every kind of music shall fall down and worship the golden image, and whoever does not fall down and worship shall be cast into a burning fiery furnace. There are certain Jews whom you have appointed over the affairs of the province of Babylon, Shadrach, Meshach, and Abednego. These men, O king, pay no heed to you. They do not serve your gods or worship the golden image which you have set up. Then Nebuchadnezzar, in furious rage, commanded that Shadrach, Meshach, and Abednego be brought. Then they brought these men before the king. Nebuchadnezzar said to them, is it true, O Shadrach, Meshach, and Abednego, that you do not serve my gods or worship the golden image which I have set up? Now if you are ready, when you hear the sound of the horn, pipe, lyre, trigon, harp, bagpipe, and every kind of music, to fall down and worship the image which I have made, well and good. But if you do not worship, you shall immediately be cast into a burning, fiery furnace. And who is the God that will deliver you out of my hands? Shadrach, Meshach, and Abednego answered the king, O Nebuchadnezzar, we have no need to answer you in this matter. If it be so, our God whom we serve is able to deliver us from the burning, fiery furnace, and he will deliver us out of your hand, O king. But if not, be it known to you, O king, that we will not serve your gods or worship the golden image which you have set up. The fiery furnace. Then Nebuchadnezzar was full of fury, and the expression of his face was changed against Shadrach, Meshach, and Abednego. He ordered the furnace heated 7 times more than it was accustomed to be heated, and he ordered certain mighty men of his army to bind Shadrach, Meshach, and Abednego, and to cast them into the burning, fiery furnace. Then these men were bound in their mantles, their tunics, their hats, and their other garments, and they were cast into the burning, fiery furnace. Because the king's order was strict, and the furnace very hot, the flame of the fire slew those men who took up Shadrach, Meshach, and Abednego. And these 3 men, Shadrach, Meshach, and Abednego, fell bound into the burning, fiery furnace. The prayer of Azariah in the furnace. And they walked about in the midst of the flames, singing hymns to God and blessing the Lord. Then Azariah stood and offered this prayer. In the midst of the fire, he opened his mouth and said, blessed are you, O Lord God of our fathers, and worthy of praise, and your name is glorified forever. For you are just in all that you have done to us, and all your works are true and your ways right, and all your judgments are truth. You have executed true judgments in all that you have brought upon us and upon Jerusalem, the holy city of our fathers. For in truth and justice you have brought all this upon us because of our sins. For we have sinfully and lawlessly departed from you and have sinned in all things and have not obeyed your commandments. We have not observed them or done them as you have commanded us that it might go well with us.
So all that you have brought upon us, and all that you have done to

us, you have done in true judgment. You have given us into the hands of lawless enemies, most hateful rebels, and to an unjust king, the most wicked in all the world. And now we cannot open our mouths. Shame and disgrace have befallen your servants and worshippers. For your name's sake, do not give us up utterly, and do not break your covenant, and do not withdraw your mercy from us. For the sake of Abraham, your beloved, and for the sake of Isaac, your servant, and Israel, your holy one, to whom you promised to make their descendants as many as the stars of heaven, and as the sand on the shore of the sea. For we, O Lord, have become fewer than any nation, and are brought low this day in all the world because of our sins. And at this time there is no prince or prophet or leader, no burnt offering or sacrifice or oblation or incense, no place to make an offering before you or to find mercy. Yet with a contrite heart and a humble spirit may we be accepted, as though it were with burnt offerings of rams and bulls and with tens of thousands of fat lambs. Such may our sacrifice be in your sight this day, and may we wholly follow you, for there will be no shame for those who trust in you. And now, with all our heart, we follow you. We fear you and seek your face. Do not put us to shame, but deal with us in your forbearance and in your abundant mercy. Deliver us in accordance with your marvelous works and give glory to your name, O Lord. Let all who do harm to your servants be put to shame. Let them be disgraced and deprived of all power and dominion, and let their strength be broken. Let them know that you are the Lord, the only God, glorious over the whole world. Now the king's servants who threw them in did not cease feeding the furnace fires with naphtha, pitch, tow, and brush. And the flame steamed out above the furnace 49 cubits, and it broke through and burned those of the Chaldeans whom it caught about the furnace. But the angel of the Lord came down into the furnace to be with Azariah and his companions, and drove the fiery flame out of the furnace, and made the midst of the furnace like a moist, whistling wind, so that the fire did not touch them at all, or hurt or trouble them. The Song of the Three Young Men. Then the three, as with one mouth, praised and glorified and blessed God in the furnace, saying, "Blessed are you, O Lord, God of our fathers, and to be praised and highly exalted forever, and blessed is your glorious, holy name, and to be highly praised and highly exalted forever. Blessed are you in the temple of your holy glory, and to be extolled and highly glorified forever. Blessed are you who sit upon the cherubim and look upon the deeps, and to be praised and highly exalted forever. Blessed are you upon the throne of your kingdom, and to be extolled and highly exalted forever. Blessed are you in the firmament of heaven, and to be sung and glorified forever. Bless the Lord, all works of the Lord. Sing praise to him and highly exalt him forever. Bless the Lord, you heavens. Sing praise to him and highly exalt him forever. Bless the Lord, you angels of the Lord. Sing praise to him and highly exalt him forever. Bless the Lord, all waters above the heaven. Sing praise to him and highly exalt him forever. Bless the Lord, all powers. Sing praise to him and highly exalt him forever. Bless the Lord, sun and moon. Sing praise to him and highly exalt him forever. Bless the Lord, stars of heaven. Sing praise to him and highly exalt him forever. Bless the Lord, all rain and dew. Sing praise to him and highly exalt him forever. Bless the Lord, all winds. Sing praise to him and highly exalt him forever. Bless the Lord, fire and heat. Sing praise to him and highly exalt him forever. Bless the Lord, winter cold and summer heat. Sing praise to him and highly exalt him forever. Bless the Lord, dews and snows. Sing praise to him and highly exalt him forever. Bless the Lord, nights and days. Sing praise to him and highly exalt him forever. Bless the Lord, light and darkness. Sing praise to him and highly exalt him forever. Bless the Lord, ice and cold. Sing praise to him and highly exalt him forever. Bless the Lord, frosts and snows. Sing praise to him and highly exalt him forever. Bless the Lord, lightnings and clouds. Sing praise to him and highly exalt him forever. Let the earth bless the Lord. Let it sing praise to him and highly exalt him forever. Bless the Lord, mountains and hills. Sing praise to him and highly exalt him forever. Bless the Lord, all things that grow on the earth. Sing praise to him and highly exalt him forever. Bless the Lord, you springs. Sing praise to him and highly exalt him forever.
Bless the Lord, seas and rivers. Sing praise to him and

highly exalt him forever. Bless the Lord, you whales and all creatures that move in the waters. Sing praise to him and highly exalt him forever. Bless the Lord, all birds of the air. Sing praise to him and highly exalt him forever. Bless the Lord, all beasts and cattle. Sing praise to him and highly exalt him forever. Bless the Lord, you sons of men. Sing praise to him and highly exalt him forever. Bless the Lord, O Israel. Sing praise to him and highly exalt him forever. Bless the Lord, you priests of the Lord. Sing praise to him and highly exalt him forever. Bless the Lord, you servants of the Lord. Sing praise to him and highly exalt him forever. Bless the Lord, spirits and souls of the righteous. Sing praise to him and highly exalt him forever. Bless the Lord, you who are holy and humble in heart. Sing praise to him and highly exalt him forever. Bless the Lord, Hananiah, Azariah, and Mishael. Sing praise to him and highly exalt him forever, for he has rescued us from Hades and saved us from the hand of death and delivered us from the midst of the burning fiery furnace. From the midst of the fire he has delivered us. Give thanks to the Lord, for he is good, for his mercy endures forever. Bless him, all who worship the Lord, the God of gods. Sing praise to him and give thanks to him, for his mercy endures forever. Then King Nebuchadnezzar was astonished and rose up in haste. He said to his counselors, "Did we not cast three men bound into the fire?" They answered the king, "True, O king." He answered, "But I see four men loose, walking in the midst of the fire, and they are not hurt, and the appearance of the fourth is like a son of the gods." The three men are taken out of the furnace. Then Nebuchadnezzar came near to the door of the burning fiery furnace and said, "Shadrach, Meshach, and Abednego, servants of the Most High God, come forth and come here." Then Shadrach, Meshach, and Abednego came out from the fire, and the satraps, the prefects, the governors, and the king's counselors gathered together and saw that the fire had not had any power over the bodies of those men. The hair of their heads was not singed, their mantles were not harmed, and no smell of fire had come upon them. And Nebuchadnezzar said, "Blessed be the God of Shadrach, Meshach, and Abednego, who has sent his angel and delivered his servants who trusted in him, and set at nothing the king's command, and yielded up their bodies rather than serve and worship any god except their own god. Therefore, I make a decree. Any people, nation, or language that speaks anything against the God of Shadrach, Meshach, and Abednego shall be torn limb from limb, and their houses laid in ruins, for there is no other god who is able to deliver in this way." Then the king promoted Shadrach, Meshach, and Abednego in the province of Babylon. The book of Proverbs, chapter 15, verses 29 through 33. The Lord is far from the wicked, but he hears the prayer of the righteous. The light of the eyes rejoices the heart, and good news refreshes the bones. He whose ear heeds wholesome admonition will abide among the wise. He who ignores instruction despises himself, but he who heeds admonition gains understanding. The fear of the Lord is instruction in wisdom, and humility goes before honor. Father in heaven, we thank you so much. We give you praise and glory. Thank you for your word. Thank you for speaking to us and for constantly reaching out and constantly revealing your heart to us. We ask that you please help our hearts to receive you, help our hearts to hear you, and help our hearts to be more like you. Help us to love what you love. In doing so, to be in your image in this world, so that those who see us may get a glimpse at you. We make this prayer in the name of Jesus Christ, our Lord. Amen. In the name of the Father, and of the Son, and of the Holy Spirit. Amen. Oh, gosh, you guys. Brother. So good. Jeremiah 22 is incredible. Daniel chapter 3 is kind of like 12 chapters in one. That was quite long, but also incredible. So Jeremiah chapter 22. Jeremiah's exhorting the people to repentance, right? And he makes it very, very clear. He's speaking to the kings, to the king of Judah, essentially. There is Josiah. Remember, Josiah was the king who had the reforms, and Jeremiah knew Josiah. Jeremiah, he had a long time as serving as a prophet, and one of the kings he served under was Josiah. And then there's the son of Josiah, Shallum. And he basically, here is Jeremiah saying, "Listen, your father, Josiah, was a reformer, and you need to also be a reformer." One of the things that is so clear is that the people of the covenant, right, the people of Israel, or anyone who belongs to God, were not only called to be faithful to the Lord God, right, to not fall into idolatry,

faithful to God, but also this consistent call to take care of the poor, orphans, and widows, to take care of the stranger even. And this command comes back again and again when the people of Israel or the people of a covenant, when any of God's people either fail the covenant by turning away from the Lord God to serve other gods, or they fail the covenant by turning away from the poor and the needy. This is an incredible sign of just the end, right? It's a sign of things, bad things are going to come, because part of covenant faithfulness is not only being faithful to the Lord God and worshiping Him alone, but also being faithful to His commands to care for those who have no one to care for them. And that's just so powerful to continue to come back to for ourselves, because it's so easy, right? It's so easy to get caught up in our own stuff that we say, oh, I'm serving the Lord. I'm listening to the Bible. I'm worshiping Him as He's asked me to do, but then not necessarily pay any heed or pay any attention to those who have no one else to take care of them. That's as we said before, that's our job from God Himself. If we want to be people of the covenant, our job is to care for those who have no one to care for them, which is a big burden, but also a grace. So that's Jeremiah, and we're moving forward in Jeremiah. We're going to keep on walking with Jeremiah for another couple weeks. We also, as I said yesterday, just started walking with Daniel, and we have this lengthy story about Hananiah, Azariah, and Mishael. Now, I mentioned this yesterday, that even the names of Daniel and Hananiah, Azariah, and Mishael, I like to refer to them all by their Jewish names, by their Hebrew names. As I said, Daniel, Hananiah, Azariah, Mishael. When they got to Babylon, they were given new names. And that name change is significant, because their names are significant. So Daniel's name means God is my judge. Like El, right at the end, is another way to reference God. So Daniel, God is my judge. Hananiah's name in Hebrew meant beloved of the Lord. And not by just any Lord, but by the Lord, right? The sacred name of God. Hananiah, beloved by the Lord. Mishael, whose name is who is like God, right? So it's a Michael, basically. Michael means who is like God. Mishael, same name. Azariah, his name means the Lord is my help. All of these names, Daniel, Hananiah, Mishael, Azariah, all of their names actually refer to the God of Israel, right? Their names themselves refer to the Lord God, refer to God Himself. When they get to Babylon and their names are changed, their names refer to the false gods in Babylon. So Belteshazzar, right, Daniel's name, means Bel's prince. Bel is a false god of Babylon. Hananiah's name is changed to Shadrach, which means illumined by the sun god, or illuminated, lit up by the sun god. Mishael, whose name means who is like God, is changed to Meshach, which name means who is like Shach, which is one of the Babylonian goddesses. And then Azariah, whose name means the Lord is my help, his name is changed to Abednego, meaning servant of Nego, which is one of the false gods of Babylon as well. So you think about this. This is not just a name change, like, oh, here, now you're in America, your name in France was Michel, now we'll call you Michael or whatever, you know, kind of something like this. It's, we're actually changing not only what we refer to you as, but to whom we refer when we refer to you. Every day of Daniel's life, when he said his name, it was God is my judge. It would refer to the God of the covenant. But from then on, if your name is Belteshazzar, it means, no, you belong to Bel. You're Bel's prince. And it's just, you know, you're illumined by the sun god, Shadrach. You are who is like Shach, Meshach. You are the servant of Nego, Abednego. And it's that sense of like, wow, this is devastating. This is devastating. They're being stripped of who they belong to, and they're being given to these false gods in Babylon. And yet, this is incredible. An incredible sign of the fact that they refused to belong to Babylon. Even though they were in exile, they refused to live as the people among them. I mean, this is just, remember the story of Israel. They go into the land of Canaan and they behave like the Canaanites. They go into the land of the Jebusites, they behave like the Jebusites. They're in the land of the Philistines, they behave like the Philistines. And here are these four men, Daniel, Hananiah, Azariah, and Mishael, and they're brought into the land of the Babylonians, and they refuse to give up their covenant with the Lord. They refuse to behave like the Babylonians around them. And this is incredible. One of my favorite of all time passages in all of the Bible happened today in Daniel chapter 3. King Nebuchadnezzar makes the golden statue. And then, of course, the word gets around that Hananiah, Azariah, and Mishael are not going to bow down to the statue. And Nebuchadnezzar, furious, he says, I love this. He says, when you hear the sound,
You better bow down and worship. If you do not

worship, you shall immediately be cast into a burning fiery furnace. And he asked the question, and who is the God that will deliver you out of my hands? He's got all the power. Nebuchadnezzar has all of the power. And then Shadrach, Meshach, and Abednego, or Hananiah, Azariah, and Mishael, answered the king. And this is the best thing in the world. It's so good. Oh, Nebuchadnezzar, we have no need to answer you in this matter. Think about this. They have no power right now. They're at his mercy. We don't have to answer you. And just so good. If it be so, they go on to say, if it be so, our God whom we serve, he's able to deliver us from the burning fiery furnace. Yeah, God can save us. And he will deliver us out of your hand, O king. So our God, you stripped us of our names, gave us to these other gods. But no, our God still claims us. And he is able to deliver us from the burning fiery furnace. But then here comes the line. It's chapter 3, verse 18. And he goes on to say, but even if he will not deliver us out of the fiery furnace. Oh, so good. But even if he doesn't, be it known to you, O king, that we will not serve your gods or worship the golden image which you have set up. I mean, talk about faith. Talk about faith. This is incredible. It's one of the reasons it's one of my favorites of all time, because they declare their faith in the Lord God, and he can save us. But even if he doesn't, we're not going to be unfaithful to him. And then, you know, the Daniel chapter 3 goes on in this incredible prayer of Azariah, just praising the Lord in the fiery furnace. And then goes on, the three of them continue to the song of the three young men, praising the Lord in the fiery furnace. And there's this massive, right, conversion that Nebuchadnezzar has after this whole thing. And they're taken out of the furnace. And Nebuchadnezzar still is a pretty mean guy. And he says, but I mean, in this case, he's using his meanness for maybe some good, where he says, if anyone insults the living God of Shadrach, Meshach, or Abednego, that they'll be torn limb from limb. So, I mean, he's still using his violence and his rage. In this case, he's using it for God. I mean, maybe that's a little bit better. I don't know. Tomorrow, we're going to jump into chapter 4, and Nebuchadnezzar has a second dream that has to be interpreted. And guess who's going to show up? Come back around. We didn't get to hear about Daniel at all in chapter 3, but we're going to go back to Daniel here in chapter 4 tomorrow. But what a gift. What an incredible gift to be journeying together. Day 239. Here we are. You guys are doing so well. Stick with us because, man, you're not alone. You're not alone. And we're praying together. We're listening to God's word together, being formed by this together. I am praying for you. Please, please pray for me. My name is Father Mike. I cannot wait to see you tomorrow. God bless.

0: That was day 239 of Bible in a Year with Father Mike Schmitz. Did you know there are short videos of encouragement and teaching available on the Ascension Presents YouTube channel? Here's an example.
1: Stephen prayed for his persecutors. God responded to Stephen's prayers for his persecutor, Paul. And Paul had a conversion. Paul was forgiven by God. Paul repented. Paul believed in the gospel. Paul became a disciple of Jesus Christ. And now Paul is St. Paul, the author of the majority of the books that were written in the New Testament. This all happened because Stephen prayed for him. Just like Jesus prayed for his enemies, those who were persecuting him. He didn't wait for them to say, my bad, I'm sorry. He prayed for them. Father, forgive them, for they know not what they do. And that which Jesus Christ did is that which we are all called to do as well as disciples of Jesus Christ.
0: That was a short video called Pray for the Politicians Who Mock Christians with Father Josh Johnson from the Ascension Presents YouTube channel. 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

0: the Catechism, which includes the Foundations of Faith approach. You can follow along in any recent version of the Catechism of the Catholic Church. A reading plan and all Catechism in a Year episodes can be found at ascensionpress.com/CIY or on the Ascension app. Yesterday, we discussed our conscience and what it means to have one. Today, we're diving deeper, asking how we're meant to form our consciences. This is a lifelong task and requires us to continually elevate our perspective on the world around us.
1: Hi, my name is Father Mike Schmitz, and you're listening to the Catechism in a Year, where we encounter God's plan of sheer goodness for us, revealed in Scripture and passed down through the tradition of the Catholic faith. The Catechism in a Year is provided by Ascension, who produced and funded this program. In 365 days, we'll read through the Catechism of the Catholic Church, discovering our identity in God's family as we journey together toward our heavenly home. Today is going to be the day. I think it's the second time I made that joke. I don't even know the song. It's from the 1990s. Day 239, and it is 1783 to 1789. I didn't even follow through on the joke. It's today is going to be the day I'm going to make it back to you. Is that like, I don't know, it's a British band. I can't remember. Anyways, day 239. Goodness gracious, we're talking about conscience. We've been talking about conscience for a little bit now, and we're going to continue to talk about the formation of conscience and the fact that, we already said this before, is that we have a right to act in conscience and in freedom so as to personally make moral decisions. That's what we have. No one can force us to do something, and yet conscience has to be formed. It can't be forced, but it has to be formed. It can't be coerced, but it has to be formed. And so what is it informed with? It's informed with not only the intellectual formation, our conscience is also formed by personal formation. What I mean by that is we all know what it is to know the right thing, but to do the wrong thing, right? We know what it is to, I have the intellectual knowledge about this, but conscience, remember, conscience is different. It's distinct from simply intellect and distinct from simply will. It's a whole kind of, I want to say, other thing. And so yes, conscience is a reasoned action. So it's intellectual, but we realize it's also action, meaning it's connected to the will. Because of that, we recognize that the formation of conscience isn't merely intellectual formation. It's also, you say, like, I don't know, moral formation, really, in so many ways. Because, again, let's go back to this. We're going to say this a couple times today. It is one thing to know the right thing to do, and it is another thing to do it. For our conscience to be formed well, we have to be the kind of people who are formed not only in knowing the good, but also choosing the good. And so we're going to talk about that today, as well as some other things. The fact that education of conscience is a lifelong task and some other things like this. Okay, in order to dive into today, hopefully this has been, the last couple of days have been hopefully a real big blessing, but also maybe even a challenge. And maybe that's even a good thing, right? Sometimes I keep going back, oh, I'm sorry, guys, you know, this is kind of a tough thing, but maybe that's a good thing. Maybe it's true that it is important for us to do hard things and to face hard truths and hard teachings and actually let the Holy Spirit not only console, as we said before, but also let the Holy Spirit convict. And so we're going to pray for that grace today as we pray. Father in heaven, we give you praise and we call upon your name. We call upon the name of your Son, Jesus Christ. We ask for your Holy Spirit to be sent upon us this day that we can truly know the good and our minds be formed, our intellects, our reasons, be formed to the truth. But also that our will is conformed to the good, that also we have the strength to do the good, not simply know the good, but to choose the good. And so we ask you, please, Lord God, console our conscience where we need to be consoled, convict our conscience where we need to be convicted, and help us to become the kind of people that can live in this world, this complicated and complex world, like saints. In your name we pray. Amen. In the name of the Father, and of the Son, and of the Holy Spirit. Amen. Today is 239. We are reading paragraphs 1783 to 1789. The formation of conscience. Conscience must be informed and moral judgment enlightened. A well-formed conscience is upright and truthful. It formulates its judgments according to reason in conformity with the true good willed by the wisdom of the Creator. The education of conscience is indispensable for human beings who are subjected to negative influences and tempted by sin to prefer their own judgment and to reject authoritative teachings. The education of the conscience is a lifelong task. From the earliest

6 years, it awakens the child to the knowledge and practice of the interior law recognized by conscience. Prudent education teaches virtue. It prevents or cures fear, selfishness, and pride, resentment arising from guilt, and feelings of complacency born of human weakness and faults. The education of the conscience guarantees freedom and engenders peace of heart. In the formation of conscience, the Word of God is the light for our path. We must assimilate it in faith and prayer and put it into practice. We must also examine our conscience before the Lord's cross. We are assisted by the gifts of the Holy Spirit, aided by the witness or advice of others, and guided by the authoritative teaching of the Church. To choose in accord with conscience. Faced with a moral choice, conscience can make either a right judgment in accordance with reason and the divine law, or on the contrary, an erroneous judgment that departs from them. Man is sometimes confronted by situations that make moral judgments less assured and decision difficult. But he must always seriously seek what is right and good and discern the will of God expressed in divine law. To this purpose, man strives to interpret the data of experience and the signs of the times, assisted by the virtue of prudence, by the advice of competent people, and by the help of the Holy Spirit and his gifts. Some rules apply in every case. One may never do evil so that good may result from it. The golden rule: whatever you wish that men would do to you, do so to them. Charity always proceeds by way of respect for one's neighbor and his conscience. Thus, sinning against your brethren and wounding their conscience, you sin against Christ. Therefore, it is right not to do anything that makes your brother stumble. All right, there we have it. Day 239, paragraphs 1783 to 1789. There is so much good in these brief paragraphs. And so let's kind of go back and start at the very beginning. The formation of conscience. We say this: the conscience must be informed and moral judgment enlightened. And what is a moral conscience like? Well, it says this: it's upright and truthful. And that's one of the things that we can even just stop right here and say, well, that seems very, very obvious. And yet at the same time, it's one of those, I think, truths that is so obvious that we could pass over it without giving it its due attention. So a well-formed conscience is upright and truthful. And we have to ask the question. I mean, I remember listening to a man who was talking about his examining his own self. He was examining his own way of thinking and his own way of acting in this world. And he said, I started paying attention to what I was saying. And he said, I realized, and this is a smart guy, this is an intelligent man. And he's tried, but he also wasn't paying attention to his conscience. He wasn't paying attention to, am I actually living what I believe is true? Am I actually saying what I believe is true? And that, in fact, he said, I started paying attention to what I was saying. And I realized that this massive percent of the day, I was saying things that I didn't believe were true. You know, and a well-formed conscience is upright and truthful, meaning I only say what I believe is true. And yet, let's go back to our daily lives. How many times during the course of a day might we just go along with something, even though we know it's not true, know it's not good, because it's easy to go along? Or we don't say something that we know would be needed to say, or we even say something we know is false. Again, a well-formed conscience is upright and truthful. So there's this truth to it. Goes on to say, it formulates its judgments according to reason. Again, remember, we talked about our intellect and how important our intellectual formation is when it comes to our conscience. So if it formulates its judgments according to reason, one of the things we have to examine, have to ask ourselves the question of, okay, I think this is fine. You know, think about any, you can just say like hot button issue of the day. And you might say, well, I think that's fine. Okay, great. Why? Or look at something and say, I think that's wrong. Okay, great. Why? And if I can't give a reason why I think this is good, or I can't give a reason why I think this is bad, then how about this? I don't have a reason. That is not an example of a well-formed conscience. I think this is fine. Why? Because people should just be able to do what they want. Well, that is a reason. Here's the next question. Is it a good reason? Or I think it's bad because those people should be stopped, whoever they are. Okay, wait, why? Again, with so many things that we could say in the course of any given day, again, you know, you and I, we probably get into conversations with people all the time where we offer our opinion, we offer our perspective, and we say what we think is good or we think is right, or we think is bad and we think is wrong. The great question to be able to always ask, if I have a well-formed conscience, is the question, do I have a reason? Why do I think this? Why do I think that X is fine? Why do I think that Y is bad? I need to have a reason. Next, I need to have a good reason. It goes on to say, in conformity, so it's

formulates its judgments according to reason in conformity with the true good willed by the wisdom of the Creator. And so we recognize that what is good? What is the good that we've been created for? And goes on, paragraph, this is still paragraph 1783. Every sentence is gold, though. You guys, I just think this is incredible. It says the education of conscience is indispensable for human beings who are subjected to negative influences. So this idea of the noble savage, right? You have Jean-Jacques Rousseau and some other people who would say that, you know, left to ourselves, left on our own, we would be just fine. That it's actually culture that corrupts us. And that on our own, though, we'd be completely fine. Well, the church says, not so much. Now, there are corruptive influences. That's why it says the education of conscience is indispensable for human beings who are subjected to negative influences. But it also means that we need to be educated. We need to actually be formed. Because without form, we have no shape, I guess. Without form, we have no structure. Fine. Without form, without formation, the negative influences of the world around us will continue to take us off our axis, right? Without formation, we won't be strong enough. We just go with the tide. We just go with the flow. And so we recognize that, no, we're not born noble savages where everything we want is automatically good. We also are born with broken hearts and, again, dimmed intellects. So the education of conscience, formation of conscience, indispensable because, yes, we have corruptible negative influences and we're tempted by sin, even in our own self. It says this, tempted by sin to prefer their own judgment and to reject authoritative teachings. I mean, does that not define or describe you and I? You and me? Doesn't that describe us? Is that we're tempted by sin to prefer our own judgment? I think this is okay. Why? Because I want to do it. I mean, that's how many times we think, oh no, there's nothing wrong with that. Why? Because that's what I do. Okay, let's stop. We have to pause. Remember, when it comes to the formation of conscience, we formulate our judgments according to reason. Always be willing and able to ask that question and answer that question. Why? I think this is okay. Why? I think this is wrong. Why? I know I've said that probably 5 times today, but I think, man, if we want to keep it simple, that is one way to keep it simple. Now, going on, paragraph 1784 says the education of conscience, lifelong task. Absolutely. From the earliest years, it awakens the child to the knowledge and practice of the interior law recognized by conscience. Remember, we talked about how conscience, you know, Romans chapter 1, St. Paul says, yeah, there's written on the human heart. There's right and wrong. There's a sense of right and wrong written on the human heart. And the formation of conscience, education of conscience, awakens us to this knowledge and the practice of the interior law recognized by conscience. And this is the thing, not just the knowledge, but the practice of the interior law. So I was saying at the very beginning, the kind of the intro, we realize, yes, from conscience is formed by reason, right? It's exercised by our will. There are so many times when I intellectually know this is the right thing to do, but my will is not strong enough to do it. In fact, I think it's C.S. Lewis who gives some kind of example along those lines. I'm not going to look it up. I'm just going to give you my remembrance of it, my memory of this. As he talks about there, you could have someone who has been taught all of the virtues, but raised by thieves. Like someone who's been taught, like, no, these are what the virtues are, but they've been raised in a way that, no, you don't have to choose those virtues, but you know all of them. That person could have incredible intellectual knowledge of here's what the good is, but they've been raised to basically operate according to utility or operate according to preference rather than operating according to the true good. And here's what it says here in paragraph 1784. It says, this education awakens the child to knowledge and practice of the interior law recognized by conscience. What we have to, every one of us has to do is, again, like we're doing now, which is I want to learn. I want to learn what the good is. I want to learn what I need to choose, what virtue is. I want to learn what God's law tells me about the right way to live. But also, every one of us, again, remember, this is not merely about data transfer, but this is about transformation. That we're not just trying to information transfer, but transformation. So it's not just I'm getting this intellectual formation, but as I'm getting this intellectual formation, how do I put this into practice? How do I actually choose this with my very life? We have to exercise both if we really want to have the education and formation of conscience. Now, I love what it says, goes on to say, prudent education teaches virtue. It prevents or cures fear. So prudent education, like education in virtue and of the conscience, formation of the conscience, that I know the good and I've actually been strengthened to do it, it prevents or cures fear. Cures selfishness or pride, resentment from arising from guilt,

with, you know, false pride, or are they fill us with this resentment arising from guilt, they would might even be cured. And I think that is, it's worth it to realize, wait, so this education in our formation of conscience isn't just so that I feel bad about everything now. Like, again, that's sometimes we think that. Sometimes we think that if I learn all the moral laws and moral commandments from the Lord, that now I'm just going to feel guilty about everything. Well, yes, that's true, in as much as if I learned the commandments but then didn't keep them, yes, I would feel very guilty. But if our education and formation and conscience would help us learn the good, the true, the beautiful, and actually choose and live the true, the good, and the beautiful, how amazing would that be? It's in fact, the last line in paragraph 1784 says, the education of conscience guarantees freedom and engenders peace of heart. Again, that's you and me. That's us. When we actually do what we know is the right, it guarantees freedom and engenders peace of heart. And we get this, you know, this education, not only from our reason, right? Not only from good arguments, you know, we have the philosophers who talk about virtues, and we have saints who talk about virtues, but the formation of conscience in the Word of God is light for our path, right? Psalm 119 talks about that. The Word of God is a light for our path. And I love how it says, we must also examine our conscience before the Lord's cross. We must also examine our conscience before the Lord's cross. What does that mean? Well, here's what it means for me. What it means is, in my life, I recognize, maybe you can recognize this too, I recognize that I can give myself a pass. Like, well, that wasn't so bad. Like, whether it's that thought, that moment of jealousy, that moment of selfishness, that moment of anger, whatever the thing was, moment of self-righteousness, think of all the things we could choose in the course of any normal day. Like, okay, that wasn't so bad. No big deal. But examined before the Lord's cross, say, oh, wait, but that's what love looks like. Here is Jesus on the cross. Here is God, who actually deserves all of our honor, all of our love. He deserves all glory and more. And here he is pouring himself out in love. Okay, so now my conscience needs to be examined before that kind of love. Also, on the flip side, at the same time, same side of the, or different side of the same coin, I examine my conscience, which could convict and condemn me. My own examination of my conscience could condemn me. But examined in the light of the Lord's cross, I realize, but he took the condemnation upon himself. Here's my sins, my guilt, that condemns me, but his mercy frees me. And so we also have this. We have this double a way that we examine our conscience before the Lord's cross. All right, couple last things. To choose accord with one's conscience, paragraph 1786, it says this: faced with a moral choice, we can either make a right judgment in accordance with reason and divine law, or on the contrary, an erroneous judgment. Right, we know we can do that. Yet, paragraph 1787 highlights this reality. It's not always simple. It's not always straightforward. It's not always easy. It says, man is sometimes confronted by situations that make moral judgments less assured and decision difficult. And that is true. We can find ourselves not only where it's complicated, but also to do the right thing in this situation would be very, very costly. Yet, we must always seriously seek what is right and good and discern the will of God expressed in divine law. So yes, we're going to find ourselves in a complicated world and complex decisions that are not always super easy, and decisions that can become very, very difficult. And yet, to this purpose, we strive to interpret the data of experience and the sign of the times, assisted by the virtue of prudence, the advice of competent people, the help of the Holy Spirit and his gifts. And yet the church is saying, yet we have to try, and we're going to try this by doing what? We're formed by God, again, the light of God's law and the will of God expressed through the church, and also interpret our experience as we grow in wisdom, as we grow in experience. Hopefully we're growing in wisdom, and then also the advice of competent people and the help of the Holy Spirit and his gifts. And that is so key. We're going to continue to talk tomorrow about erroneous judgment. What is that? When we make a wrong judgment of conscience, we make a wrong decision. At the same time, we realize there are things that apply in every case. And these are the last three, kind of like, these are statements. These are essentially rules that are always true. They always apply in every case. Number one, one may never do evil so that good may result from it. Always, always true. Even in a complex world, one may never do evil so that good may result from it. Now, I know I said this would be the end, but let me give an example. Sometimes people have this complicated, I remember it was one of my sisters at one point had said, okay, what about this? What if there was someone who kidnapped every member of the family, and
you had to, talking to me, she said, and you had to

0: shoot one of us so the rest of us will go. That's what the kidnapper said, that if you kill one of us, everyone else can go free. And if you don't, then they're going to kill all of us. Which one would you choose? And I remember thinking, is it because you think I'll choose you? Like, no, I love you. But I was like, I would choose nobody. She said, then you'd be killing all of us. No, that's not true. The kidnapper would become the murderer. Like, right, I wouldn't be killing any of you. No, but if you killed one of us, then everyone else would go free. And I'm like, yeah, but one may never do evil, so the good may result from it. I may never kill one of my siblings so that my other siblings could live, right? Because the evil action is on the murderer. I'm not going to take that evil action upon myself, even to save someone else, right? Because that would always be wrong. One may never do evil, so the good may result from it. And the second rule, the golden rule, whatever you wish that men would do to you, do so to them. And the third rule is this: charity always proceeds by way of respect for one's neighbor and his conscience. Here's the quote from Matthew chapter 7, verse 12. This is the quote: thus sinning against your brethren and wounding their conscience, you sin against Christ. Therefore, it is right not to do anything that makes your brother stumble. It's right not to do anything that makes your brother stumble. That's called scandal. We could actually cause our brothers, our sisters, our little ones to stumble. And we must never, ever do that. I know it's a lot to ask, but at the same time, we have to be up to the challenge and up to the task, because the Lord is calling us to this. We can't do it on our own. Remember, the church keeps saying, we do this by the Holy Spirit, by His grace, and by growing in the gifts and life of the Spirit. That's what this is all called. It's called the life in Christ, life in the Spirit. And I'm praying for you. Please pray for me. My name is Father Mike. I cannot wait to see you tomorrow. God bless.
1: That was day 239 of Catechism in a Year with Father Mike Schmitz. Did you know there are short videos of encouragement and teaching available on the Ascension Presents YouTube channel? Here are a couple examples.
2: Around that time, there was a series of events that happened that really kind of shifted the entire course of my life. It really helped me to reflect how the Lord can use even kind of dark, evil events to kind of bring about His will. So one of the kind of pivotal events was I had an encounter with a warlock who is a male witch, basically. While in his presence, I experienced some real spiritual darkness, and it made me realize very clearly that there is a spiritual realm, and that previously I'd been a materialist. Basically, I believe that the only thing that exists is really what we can touch and see. But suddenly I realized that that was not true. My entire worldview got flipped upside down.
3: If we are disciplined in getting some quiet times of prayer, if we're disciplined, right, in spending some of our time of prayer, not just sort of grasping at kind of easily accessible spiritual reading or devotions or vocal prayers, but if we're willing to like really scale back on some of the music, some of the entertainment, some of the social media, and maybe in our prayer do some more mental prayer, but in our life do some more like running without the earbuds in, or some time in our apartment or our house without the music going, like if we persevere in it, at first it's going to be like, oh, this is kind of boring or unsettling. But again, if we persevere, that which was bitter will become sweet. And the sweetness is the sweetness ultimately of intimacy with the Lord Jesus.
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5: Peace be to you. Now, there actually is such a thing in the world as authoritarianism. It is communism. What is the essence of authoritarianism? Well, I would say it was threefold. First, it subjects the mind to dogmas. Two, it makes fear the basis of obedience. Three, it destroys freedom of thought. Now, the church has none of these qualities. It could not have them. Because remember that our blessed Lord lived in the midst of authoritarianism. The people among whom he moved were under the power of the Romans. Furthermore, all of the Pharisees were authoritarian. So when, therefore, our blessed Lord founded his church, naturally, he made it a bulwark against all forms of authoritarianism.

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1: Doubts and difficulties are perhaps inevitable, but they need not be obstacles to faith. The prophet Jeremiah suffered as great a crisis as we'll ever know, yet he persevered and emerged even stronger. Jesus suffered still more and showed us the way through suffering unto glory. Find out more next on Breaking the Bread. This Sunday's first reading catches the prophet Jeremiah in a moment of weakness. His intimate lament contains some of the strongest language of doubt found anywhere in the Bible. Following God's call, he feels abandoned. Preaching his word has brought him only derision and strife. But God doesn't deceive, and Jeremiah knows this. He tests the just and disciplines his children through their sufferings and trials. What Jeremiah learns, Jesus states explicitly in this Sunday's gospel, that to follow him is to take up a cross, to deny yourself, your priorities and preferences and comforts. We have to be willing to give it all up, even life itself, for the sake of his gospel. As Paul says in this Sunday's epistle, we have to join ourselves to the passion of Christ, to offer our bodies, just as he did, our whole being, as a living sacrifice unto God. By his cross, Jesus has shown us what Israel's sacrifices of animals were meant to teach, that we owe to God all that we have and all that we are. God's kindness is a greater good than life itself, as we sing in this Sunday's psalm. The only thanks we can offer is our spiritual worship to give our lives to the service of his will. Peter doesn't immediately understand this, as we see in this Sunday's gospel. As it was for Jeremiah, the cross is a stumbling block for Peter. This too is our natural temptation, to refuse to believe that our sufferings play a necessary part in God's plan. That's how people think, Jesus tells us. But we are called to the renewal of our minds, to think as God thinks and to will what he wills. In the Mass, we once again offer ourselves as a perfect and pleasing sacrifice of praise. We bless him as we live, confident that we will find our lives in losing them, that with the riches of his Eucharistic banquet, only then will our souls be satisfied. This is Scott Hahn for Breaking the Bread.
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Hello, and welcome to Catholic Answers Live. I'm going to tackle some life issues today on Catholic Answers Live. The second hour, we've got the wonderful, one of our favorite people here at Catholic Answers Live, really one of the brightest people we know and a very good heart, Stephanie Gray Connors will be here, and we're going to talk about, the general life issues. First, however, we're going to talk about one of the life issues that I think often gets left off the life issues list, maybe, or doesn't quite make the list in the way other things do, and that is war. It is a serious moral question. It's one that maybe we had a sense that as the world became prosperous and modern and secular, the question of war would evaporate, and we wouldn't have this question anymore. But exactly the opposite has happened. Pope Leo has warned in recent months, actually throughout the course of his papacy, about growing casualness about war, a kind of willingness to engage in war much more and with less reflection than maybe at one time we did. So in keeping with the ideas of Pope Leo, or the call of Pope Leo to think about these things and

0: through them. We're going to talk about just war. Is there still such a thing as just war theory? Should there ever have been such a thing as just war theory? And where does a Catholic fit in a world where warfare has become, I don't know if it's right to say more common, but has certainly not become less common and has new moral dimensions that it did not have before. The number is 888-318-7884, 888-318-7884. Certainly the profession of soldiering, whether, you know, like in the U.S., with airmen and Marines and soldiers and sailors and coasties and all that, the profession of that is something that the Church has honored as an act of charity, really, as a life of charity, that is to be willing to offer your life in the defense of the common good, in the defense of the state, if the state is the protector of the common good, or the city, or whatever the historical context is. So we don't come at it in the terms of revising that history and saying something negative about the person who is willing to engage in that life of charity. The life of being willing to lay down your life for others is, in fact, a life of charity. But to say, yeah, this whole thing that people hadn't really even thought of before. They thought of them, but they put them in movies like Terminator and stuff, like machines that fly around and kill autonomously and many, many other things. Nuclear weapons, for example, there are all these moral dimensions to the consideration of warfare from a Christian perspective that were not around 100 years ago, and some were not around 5 years ago. So let's talk about just war. Here to help us do that, Tom Nash. By the way, you can call and ask your questions about warfare, 888-318-7884. The ethics, the morals of warfare is our topic this hour, 888-318-7884. Tom Nash, a very fine, precise, discerning theologian. I always like to work with Tom on things like this because there's no histrionics one direction or the other. There's a willingness to listen to what the Church says and what reason says and try to work through it. Tom Nash, welcome.
1: Hey, thank you very much, Cy. Good to be with you and your listeners on this very important topic. For those of you tuning in via YouTube, I am somewhat casually dressed.
0: You are? Who is that? Is that Solanus Casey?
1: Solanus Casey, exactly. Thank God ahead of time, which he recently we celebrated his, at the end of the month of July, his feast day. And also just for our topic today, thank God ahead of time. Let's ask for his intercession that we can avoid these wars that sometimes, you know,
0: praise
1: these
0: God,
1: protracted conflicts, such as we got with Ukraine and Russia, God of mercy, several years, other prolonged conflicts. And this is to be very clear, before we get into the issue and address the question, is just war and just war theory obsolete, Cy? We want to commend all people who have committed their lives to serve in the military. And have given all many of them the ultimate sacrifice. My father served in World War II. Your father served
0: Vietnam.
1: Yeah. And as a doctor, my dad was a navigator during World War II. The thing is, though, in just war theory, is putting these men, women into harm's way. And I remember a relative, somebody close to you, at a recent gathering, and talked about changing her job at Camp Pendleton in here in Southern California, precisely because she had like about 170, 180 students who had been orphaned or lost one or both parents, I think at least one parent, because of the protracted Second Gulf War and because of the trauma that inflicted.
0: And Afghanistan, all that.
1: Yeah, and Afghanistan. Yeah, right. So all those conflicts cumulatively had impact on the students that she was teaching, and she ended up making a career change. So we just see the ripple effect. And again, we commend the men and women who are willing to make the sacrifice of their lives, but also we need to be mindful, hey, generals, presidents, whoever, let's be mindful of doing it as a last resort so that people need not be
0: jeopardized. And us as citizens,
1: jeopardized.
0: Too.
1: Us but, as yeah, citizens
0: right?
1: making our, and then as well, because there's usually fallout with non-combatants.
0: 888-318-7884, the number. Your questions welcome this hour as we discuss just war. So let me just start with the question we said we would start with, Tom.
1: Yeah.
0: Is just war obsolete? Is the idea of a just war obsolete?
1: I think when one thinks about that and use the term outdated should not be equated with obsolete. That is, when Pope Leo the 14th, in his recent encyclical Magnifica Humanitas, said in number 192, he said, "Today more than ever, without prejudice to the right of self-defense in the strictest sense, it is important to reaffirm that the just war theory, which has all too often been used to justify any kind of war, is now outdated." And so outdated does not mean obsolete, but rather let us consider the principles by which we're doing so, and we can get into his encyclical, how he proposed that in number 199. But the whole point is it should be a last resort, not a first resort. And he notes that in the footnote, the related footnote, in the document, he notes how it is easy to fall into an overly broad interpretation of this potential right, that is, for just war. In this way, some would also wrongly justify even preventive attacks or acts of war that can hardly avoid entailing evils and disorders graver than the evil to be eliminated. And in this last sentence, he references Catechism 2309, which talks about the four conditions for a just war. It points out that indeed the moral legitimacy belongs to the prudential judgment of those who have responsibility for the common good, you know, the leaders of countries, generals, etc. But here are the four criteria. The damage inflicted by the aggressor or the nation or community of nations must be lasting, grave, and certain. We can think of World War II as a classic example, with Hitler and his maniacal desire to take over Europe, to take over the world. All other means of putting an end to it must have been shown to be impractical or ineffective. That's true with Hitler. There must be serious prospects of success. There was in World War II with the United States, especially European theater. The use of arms must not produce evils and disorders graver than the evils to be eliminated. The power of modern means of destruction weighs very heavily in evaluating this condition. And also, as an example, that the direct attack on non-combatants, civilians, is clearly gravely wrong. We've discussed that before on the whole issue of Nagasaki and Hiroshima.
0: But I think it's coming up now with autonomous weapons. There's
1: yes.
0: a fear that now I don't think anybody knows. Well, maybe a few people know how these autonomous weapons are intended to be used and intended
1: yes.
0: to be deployed. But they're you know, keep a human in the loop is the thing you hear more and more.
1: Well said. In number 199 of his encyclical, the Pope makes this point. These multiple points. It is not enough to invoke a generic type of ethics. Concrete for discernment must be established. He gives three criteria. The first such criterion concerns personal responsibility. When a decision to strike becomes automated or opaque, such as potentially could be with dropping bombs or drones, the risk of abdicating responsibility increases. For this reason, the chain of responsibility must be identifiable and verifiable. Those who design, train, authorize, and employ technology must be held accountable for their decisions. Particularly those who employ it. The second criterion pertains to the moral time frame for making judgments. While AI tends to expedite the decision-making processes, speed and efficiency, while AI tends to expedite the decision-making processes, speed and efficiency should never be the supreme motivating force for the irreversible decisions made in the context of war. So you don't act in a precipitous manner. You act in a reasonable, and just the one last thing, third criteria is the identification and protection of civilians. Any technology that facilitates attacks without seeing the face of human beings lowers the moral threshold of conflict. Target selection, the use of force must not confuse combatants and non-combatants, including with drones. He doesn't say that, I add that. Nor ignore the impact on defensive populations. So he's elucidating further, not saying that it's obsolete, but rather, hey, these are considerations all the more in an AI world where just war theory is presumed to be applied.
0: 888-318-7884. If you've got questions about the just war theory, I've got one or two more I'm going to give Tom when we come back on the other side of the break. But just two lines open now. So lots of people have questions about the Catholic teaching on war. It does seem to me that it's necessary to say that one should expect the standards that the Catholic Church applies to moral thinking about warfare, as with almost everything, are higher than the standards that you will find in the secular culture. So as we consider this, we have to ask ourselves, am I thinking as a loyal son or daughter of the Father and of his church? Or am I thinking as a modern secular person thinks? And the latter will be less fruitful for us as Christians. We'll continue with Tom on Just War Theory right after this.
2: 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Catholic Answers Live.
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0: Welcome back. Catholic Answers Live. The world as it is, not acceptable from a moral standpoint. That is, we've got a long way to go. And we know that when we think about, the so many of the various deviancies and chemical addictions and all of the that we've got in our world, the growing, the spread of vice, really. Vice the reason it's called vice is not good for people. But among those things is war, and sometimes there's a reluctance to talk about war from a Christian perspective, and we wanted to do that today. And Pope Leo, especially, Tom mentioned this in Magnifica Humanitas, his letter on, ostensibly artificial intelligence, but he covered a great deal of territory in that letter, I must say. Towards the end, is somewhat skeptical that the just war theory, as we currently have it, can properly deal with the modern world or the situation of the modern world. And that's what you meant about it might be outdated, but yes. Not obsolete.
1: No.
0: But it needs updating for the modern situation.
1: And praise God, in number 199, as we noted before the break, he gives three criteria to consider, and also to be mindful of how this AI has been being used and the responsibility for using, like, drones or whatnot, automated weapons, as well as being distinguishing between combatants and non-combatants, because, as you mentioned, Christian versus secular ethics, that oftentimes in secular ethics it'll be like a consequentialism or proportionalism, that if you say that you can do evil, that good may come from it. So I'm going to shock and awe somebody hypothetically and take out some population so as to bring them to their knees, and that's a problem. That would not be acceptable, and thus we cannot talk about deliberately targeting non-combatants, annihilating them, but rather that it must be just and proportionate and distinguishing between combatants and non-combatants, as the Pope notes well in number 199 of Magnifica Humanitas. Also, providentially, we had this topic. Edgar, our producer, Edgar Lujano, set this up, but today Pope Leo XIV issued his message for the 11th World Day of Peace, of Prayer, rather, the 11th World Day of Prayer for the Care of Creation. It's going to be commemorated on September 1st, very shortly. And in summary, in place of the weapons of war, the God of Peace grants us the grace, grants us the strength to heal, to reconcile, to build a civilization of love. He points out that war leaves wounds that extend far beyond the battlefield. Tears family apart, forces millions to flee their homes, thereby deepening fear, injustice, and division, leaves behind social and ecological destruction that endures for generations. He said, war creates wounds that damage the whole fabric of life, harming not only individual persons, communities, but also their broader network of relationships, etc. And this is how, he says, rooted in distorted desires and misuse of human freedom and power, war stands as a counter witness to the gospel of peace. So these are all things to keep in mind, and as to do all we can to avoid war and it being a truly last resort, not only kind of a concern of the magnitude or the destructiveness of modern weapons, because even Pius XII noted after World War II, hey, you know, this whole thing of just war in light of the nuclear weapons, you can't be fighting one with those nuclear weapons. We've seen other things. Our friend, our colleague, Joe Heschmeyer, if you want to go dive deeper, Joe Heschmeyer, H-E-S-C-H, Meyer, M-E-Y-E-R, Joe Heschmeyer, and put in his name in just war, in quotation word marks, just war as a term. He has three podcasts in recent years on just war theory.
0: 888-318-7884, talking about just war. Not at all, I don't think, pretending that we have all the answers on it, but it's worth having a discussion about. As a matter of fact, I think the Pope is, to some degree, saying nobody has all the answers on it, that we need to work on this as a church, to consider the modern context and what does it mean to have just war in the modern context. So I hope we'll contribute to that a little bit. Your calls are welcome. One of the striking things about Pope Leo, from the first moments he stepped out in front of the world as the Pope, is that he has emphasized the peace of Christ. And so I think, Tom, I would ask you for a short answer on this, Tom, because
1: sure.
0: I've got a lot of people
1: the
0: line, but there are people who will make this basic argument that the peace of Christ is incompatible with any kind of engaging in warfare, that Christ has taught us a new way, and his way is incompatible with the military life, with military endeavor, with national wars, all of that. So could you just very briefly just address that? I know that's a big question to address.
1: Yeah, I would just say that's not consistent with Scripture. Scripture does not say we must be total pacifists. There is a right to defend. On the micro level, families have a right, fathers have a right to defend their homes, their children, et cetera, as opposed to letting assailants wantonly assail them. Similar on the macro level with regard to war, we have a right to defend ourselves, our country, and not be simply passive to somebody like an Adolf Hitler. So this is not the teaching of the church. The just war theory goes back centuries and centuries to the early church, and it's rooted in the Gospels, rooted in the letters of St. Paul.
0: And it's not a betrayal of Christ.
1: No, it's not a betrayal of Christ, because Christ points out that, you know, that there should be justice, and he talks about right and wrong, and that indeed the last judgment, right? I mean, that is on the ultimate macro level, where we will have to render account for our actions. So he holds people accountable not just in the temporal, but ultimately everlasting realm, so too in the temporal realm. His church can provide guidance and teaching, and so too the temporal realm with the prudential judgments of nations.
0: We are considering the just war theory this hour. If you've got questions in that regard, whether you're Catholic or not, 888-318-7884. Ryan in St. Louis, Missouri, thank you for waiting. Ryan, go ahead.
2: Thank you so much for taking the call.
0: Sure.
2: I'm very biased in my opinion, but I want to have a very meaningful dialogue about it.
0: Oh, thank you.
2: This actually goes back several months to the flannel panel, and talking about just war, and specifically with regards to the Iran conflict.
0: Yes.
2: And I would like to go, if we can, point by point on what a just war is, and why I believe that the Iran conflict should be seen as a just war.
0: That does sound like a profitable thing to do to me. So, but we won't be able to do it in an academic way. We're just going to have to do it, as you said, point by point. So you have to give us the bullet point. But your sense is that the current war or conflict going on in Iran is a just war. And you're right, at least two members of the flannel panel disagreed with that. So go ahead and make the case. I really do want you to make the case, Ryan. I just, it can't be, it's got to be, you know, it's radio. So make it in a radio way.
2: I'll do the best I can. Now, again, let me admit my biases in that, one, I served in the Army for several years. And second, I have worked with the Department of Defense, now the Department of War, for several years as well.
0: Okay.
2: The reason that I would, and I'm still not quite Catholic, I'm in the elect, waiting for the annulments to finish up, but we'll be joining the church, God willing, sooner than later.
1: God bless you, sir.
2: Oh, thank you. So I'll be as expedient as I can. The reasons that I would say that it is just war, from a point of defending the United States, Iran is the number one state sponsor of terrorism in the world. And until September 11th, they were responsible for more American deaths than anyone. And the weapons that were used in Iraq, that roadside bombs,

0: bombs, missiles, things like that, all exported from Iran.
1: Right.
0: You're currently looking at a regime in the Revolutionary Guard that, you know, peddles narcotics, weapons all around the world, is trying to export their radical ideology. They are responsible for killing 10.
1: Okay, I don't, Ryan, I'm really sorry about this. It's just the connection is getting weaker and weaker as you're talking. Are you're not on a speakerphone or anything, are you? If you could, I really do want you to make your points, but we got to be able to hear them. Can you
0: hear me now?
1: Just give us continue, because you're doing great. So a narcotics and weapons dealing regime in Iran is where we might have lost you. Go ahead.
0: Right, where they are responsible for killing tens of thousands of their own citizens, repressing religious minorities. You know, those who convert to Christianity from Islam are killed. The Baha'i faith, the largest religious minority in that country, they have no rights. Their institutions are destroyed. Members are arrested and killed.
1: Okay, so again, I do feel like I'm getting the bill of particulars, but where
2: that's
1: is
2: more of an internal, some of those
1: yeah,
2: things
1: so,
2: are more
1: so
2: internal.
1: What's the argument that the U.S. should be in a state of war with Iran?
0: Sure. If we, as the United States, want to export, if you will, our democracy, our Christian values, the Iranian regime is completely antithetical to that. In addition to killing their own people, again, numerous soldiers, hundreds, maybe thousands of U.S. servicemen, you know, have been killed as a result of Iran or their proxies. Go back to the Beirut bombing of the Marine barracks. That was Hezbollah. Hezbollah is funded by Iran.
1: Right.
0: A lot of the...
1: So you would say this is a defensive war, then? That we're defending ourselves against an aggressor?
0: Yes, because the Iranians do not just confine themselves to their own country. They export their radical ideology to South America, to countries throughout the Middle East and anywhere that they're able to. So their very twisted version of Twelver Shia Islam is one that they want to export throughout the world, not just to Iran, not just to the Muslim world, but globally.
1: And that, okay, I it seems to me I'm getting the basic point that you, Iran, I'm trying to reflect your point, is a threat to the United States because of this global ambition that it has. Without question, of course, it has committed many violent acts against American soldiers in Iraq and all that. So did you want Tom to respond to that, or did you want to finish the argument and then we'll get Tom to respond?
0: That's, you know, I don't want to take up too much of the other listeners' time, so I'll end here. And please, if you would respond, and I appreciate you listening to me, and I look forward to hearing what you have to say.
1: Thank you. Thank you, Ryan. Tom, so is Ryan on the right track as far as how just war works? Does this argument hold water for you, or are you unsure?
2: My concern, he mentioned about exporting Christian democracy, and we saw how, I think, when we're talking about dealing with a landlocked Muslim country versus Europe, or even with the Japanese, precisely because you're dealing with a...
1: Wait, you don't mean... I just want to make sure. This is not Afghanistan. This is Iran.
2: Yes, it is.
1: They're not landlocked.
2: Well, okay, we want to get back after the thing.
1: Yeah, we'll do it. We'll come back after the break. Ryan, I am actually I'm delighted that you called. I hope we can continue the conversation. But we also have a ton of people on the line, so a lot more conversation coming on the just war. But we're starting with a practical case, one that we all are familiar with from the news. We'll do that right after this on Catholic Answers Live.
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5: This is EWTN Daily Saint, where each story reminds us that holiness is possible in every age. Saint Monica is remembered for her unwavering faith, perseverance in prayer, and enduring love for her family. Born in North Africa around the year 331, Monica was raised in a Christian home and married Patricius, a pagan official known for his difficult temper. Through patience, kindness, and faithful witness, she helped bring about his conversion. Monica's greatest sorrow was her son, Augustine, a brilliant scholar. He rejected the Christian faith and pursued a worldly life. Through petitions and prayers, she entrusted him to holy men like St. Ambrose, Bishop of Milan, who helped convert and baptized Augustine into the Christian faith in 387. Augustine became one of the greatest theologians and saints in church history. Shortly afterward, Monica fell ill and died, grateful that she had witnessed his conversion. May the life of St. Monica inspire you to grow closer to Christ today. St. Monica, pray for us. To sign up for the Daily Saint emails, please visit ewtn.com/dailysaint.
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7: In the Gospel for the 22nd Sunday of Ordinary Time, we hear our Lord issue a rebuke to Simon Peter, saying, "Get behind me, Satan. You are an obstacle to me. You are thinking not as God does, but as human beings do." This unusual correction given by our Lord to the first pope reminds us of how important it is to think with the mind of Christ. In very basic terms, there are two ways for us to approach reality. We can either let God's truth be the judge of our life, or we can make our life the arbiter of God's truth. When we approach our life from God's truth, we learn more than we could ever know and benefit from understanding ourselves in the light of the one who created us, redeemed us, and made us for eternal life. When we, however, judge God's plan and God's will by the light of our own intellect, well, then we end up not understanding anything at all, not changing anything at all, and really just frustrated in general. What Jesus indicates to Simon Peter, he says to us as well, stop thinking as human beings do, think as God does. Faith, in other words, is not a limitation to the human intellect, it's an invitation to the human mind to discover and walk on a path of life deeper than anything it could ever dream of. How refreshing and how inspiring it is to see Jesus express passion and emotion behind the work that he is doing on the cross, to not see us reduce it in the least, but rather enter into it and let it transform us in the way that it's supposed to. In the final analysis, choosing to believe in God just plain makes sense. And trusting in God is the surest way to success. Today, let's let our Lord correct us, and let's let him lead us to the good things he promised.
6: For more information, go to www.stjohnleadershipnetwork.org.
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0: Welcome back, Catholic Answers Live. I maybe Tom will get into this a little bit, but one of the difficulties of discussing just war theory is that it's not a single issue. Of course, war involves a whole variety of issues. As a matter of fact, it's the great unleashing of violence that is war. It involves from the very smallest issues to how soldiers behave as they march through towns, all the way up to the big issues of should we be involved in this thing at all or not. So we don't want to pretend that there is just some kind of machine that you can put in your calculations and it'll tell you just war, not a just war. That's not how this works. Constantly, it's chaos. War is a kind of chaos, and that is that taxes our abilities to make clear moral judgments. It doesn't eliminate them, but it does tax them. We got to work our brains have to work hard on this. So Ryan had listened to the Flannel panel maybe a month ago, 6 weeks ago, and some of the members of the Flannel panel were being quite clear that there was absolutely no way that the American war on Iran, it could be called a just war. We did get a lot of pushback on that. And so Ryan made the case that, look, Iran is not an innocent party here that we just attacked. Iran has been waging war against the United States and her interests for a long time, and violent war, not just like, oh, you know, some kind of economic war or something, but actually killing American soldiers, which everybody knows is true. I mean, in Iraq, Iran killed many American soldiers and wounded many American soldiers. So they have been at war with us. So his take is, look, if they're going to be at war with us, and they're a fanatical kind of cult-like war machine, we have a right to defend ourselves against that. So how do you respond to that, Tom?
1: By the way, since you raised the issue about conduct, each and every aspect during a conflict, just a prefatory comment, in Catechism 23:12, it says the validity of the moral law during armed conflict is, you know, permanent validity of
0: permanent,
1: that.
0: Yeah,
1: yeah,
0: right.
1: So that, in other words,
0: morals don't change because
1: and that means each and every person marching through some particular village and not doing immoral things on the micro level. Regarding his comment, he mentioned about, and I mentioned landlocked. Well, Iran, strictly speaking, unlike Iraq, is not strictly speaking landlocked, but it is predominantly, overwhelmingly Muslim. And I think because of the looking us as the infidel, the, being the West, and they equate the West Christian, et cetera, or even worse, modern, because it's more secular in some ways, that the trying to import, export that becomes itself a problem where they want to dig in all the more. So I think trying is one thing to try to help people within their country, but regime change in which we try to initiate it from the outside, I think, as we've seen with the second Gulf War, is highly problematic. Also, we, in June 2025, it seemed interesting that we did the big bunker buster bombs shortly after the Pope was elected, and this was supposed to dismantle their ability to produce nuclear weapons. But then several months later, and contrary to what our friends V.P. Vance and our fellow Catholic brothers in Christ, V.P. Vance and Secretary of State Rubio, the president went ahead again with the escalating the war in Iran. And so there's just concerns there because if you, and then also the president sometimes used intemperate rhetoric, we're going to, you know, blow them back to the Stone Age and talk about taking out their infrastructure, which could, of course, hit those non-combatants in, directly and indirectly. I think we need to, when you're talking about that and the time, the money, the effort, and the potential damage and the carnage of the non-combatants, do we really have a proximate need? Are we really meeting just war criteria? I think we need to look for means by which we can deal with this otherwise, because when you're talking about escalating, and it becomes all the worse if there is a formal invasion.
0: Can I just push back? Just push back just a little bit on
1: sure,
0: you, because I'm hearing the listener in the car pushing back a little bit in my head, and that is, okay, Tom, but you yourself opened this show with a description of that nuclear weapons change the whole calculus.
1: Yes.
0: So you have a country that is actively seeking nuclear weapons and missile technology.
1: Yes.
0: At what point are you obligated to defend your country before someone drops a nuclear bomb on you?
1: I got you. And I think that preemptive strike of June 2025, where there was supposedly the bunker busting destroying their capacity, and I was saying, well, it looks like they might still have it. I think those defensive measures where you're talking about military targets and disabling the ability to make nuclear weapons or distribute them, those are the means by which, if you want to do something preemptive where you're not dealing with non-combatants, you're not damaging infrastructure, those are the means by which you should do, as opposed to getting into a wider conflict and invasions or targeting civilians in a direct or indirect way. Those are the ways to go.
0: All right. I'm going to let that be, Ryan, and I hope I didn't give you too short a shrift. I hope I let you make your point, because I really wanted you to be able to, but I don't want to be rude. We asked for calls, and every single line is full. I'm going to try to get to everybody. Matt in Nebraska, welcome. Go ahead with your question or comment.
2: Hey there. Thanks for taking my call.
0: Sure.
2: My question is drafts and drafting young men for war. You know, the idea of men having to fight somewhat against their will. Mm-hmm. Does the Catholic Church have any teaching or framework as to whether, you know, it's on the individual to weigh the factors of the war?
0: That's a great question.
2: And individually make that decision.
0: Okay, so you get drafted to serve in your country's military, and your country's at war. How much are you supposed to just, you know, do it because it's your duty, and how much are you supposed to question it morally? Did I frame that well, Matt, or no?
2: Yep.
0: Okay, yeah, exactly. Tom, help us out there.
1: Sure. This one's covered in the Catechism at 2311, I should say. Public authorities should make equitable provision for those who, for reasons of conscience, refuse to bear arms. These are nonetheless obliged to serve the human community in some other way. So you can have conscientious objectors. That movie that Clint Eastwood did, Hacksaw Ridge, there was a guy involved there who was a conscientious objector, and he ended up saving a lot of people. He did not himself bear arms. So there is provision in the church's teaching that allow for conscientious objectors, and the United States, to one extent or another, has honored that as well in its practices, although, you know, some people have gone, you can argue some of the cases of people drafted and had second thoughts, and there they were in the Vietnam War all of a sudden in a protracted conflict, and God bless all the men who and women who served there. But yes, there is provision in the church's teaching for conscientious objection, and the United States in its prudential judgment has traditionally recognize it as well in a number of cases.
0: But Matt should know that the United States law and the church disagree on one thing. The United States law does not allow for selective conscientious objective, and the U.S. bishops have said repeatedly that for the law to be just, it must allow for selective conscientious objection, meaning if you are a conscientious objector who's Catholic, who objects to war, you're a pacifist or whatnot, then the military must respect that. But the church says that's not enough. The church says if you are drafted and you say this particular war is unjust and I won't fight, the government has to respect that. And that is not currently the law of the United States. I'm going to just keep going. Matt, yeah, I'm going to say good. Thank you. Max in Dallas, Texas, thank you so much for your call. Go ahead with your question on the just war.
3: Hey, guys. Thank you.
0: Sure.
3: So you just answered a couple of my questions really well, but I was thinking more in a personal way.
0: Mm.
3: When is it acceptable to be gifted martyrdom versus being called to defend yourself?
1: Yes, good question. And we've got the examples of the early church. You know, Ignatius of Antioch, it was quite clear the Romans were going to martyr him, but he ends up writing seven letters on the way to Rome circa AD 110. And so he was able to offer his life. I mean, when it becomes inevitable, then you can offer it up and you can hopefully say, Lord, as our Lord did on the cross, forgive them, Lord, they know not what they do, or in that sense, forgive them because maybe they're not as culpable. We pray for, in the very act of dying, we offer ourselves up for them, realizing that our ultimate enemies, as I regularly say, our powers and principalities, not mere human flesh, as St. Paul says in Ephesians chapter 6, verse 12, so that in that regard, one could offer himself up if he has no recourse to save himself. for the good of the person who is persecuting or martyring him. In addition, I would say if someone has responsibility for his loved ones, then he should do all he can to take care of those loved ones, wife, children, et cetera, et cetera. But if someone cannot do anything, like Archbishop Romero, who was canonized a number of years ago, he was martyred while celebrating offering the sacrifice of the Mass. I think the bottom line is St. Thomas More said it well. It's in our nature to escape, as well said in the movie A Man for All Seasons. But if God brings us to that martyrdom, then we accept it. So we do all that we can to sidestep it in a moral way. But if it becomes inevitable, then we give the best witness we can with calling on God's grace.
0: Max, thank you. If it seems like I'm going quickly, I am a little bit, because there's so many good questions and I want people to have a chance. Paolo in Winnipeg, Canada. Paolo, go ahead with your question.
4: Yes, thank you. This is very timely as I prepare ethics and social justice classes for my senior students here.
1: Wow. So
4: I'll get right to the question. Your guest, and I'm afraid I missed the name at the beginning of
0: Tom Nash.
4: Tom Nash, Mr. Nash, thank you. You alluded to the comments that President Trump makes sometimes intemperate, as you described them.
1: Yes.
4: And I'm curious, because that, you know, looking from the outside in and observing from up here, this is one of the things that frustrates me often with President Trump, is that his use of language is, I guess not careful, to put it charitably. And I'm just wondering about your thoughts. To what degree is language important in the sense of promising or threatening war? To what degree can that be weaponized and just and or unjust, if I'm making sense?
0: Yeah, it's very clear, Paolo. Thank you. Thanks very much.
1: Thank you, Paolo. I think it's very important. People will point to President Trump. Of course, President Trump had campaigned on not getting into wars and opposed the Iraq Second Gulf War. I think language is important. People say that's part of his negotiating tactic and he's being bombastic. But I think it sets a bad precedent, because others can say things and they can agitate others to perhaps carry it out on a local level. Like, yeah, all right, he's maybe pausing, but we're going to do this. It might give fuel to the fire, in other words. I think it needs to be, one needs to have pause. Henry II, I remember, he said, "Who will rid me of this man?" regarding St. Thomas Becket. And people took that as a soft call to take him out, in which he was martyred himself. So I think language is important. It's important to be temperate. It's important to be measured, because it sets a problematic precedent for the next person or for somebody else who might be the person next in line. And we also got to remember the consequences of our words on the local level, and we therefore all the more want to be charitable, temperate, and avoid needless inflammatory speech.
0: If you say things like, for example, this is what concerns me about President Trump, so I will just express it to you. If you are a guy who is the commander-in-chief of thousands of nuclear weapons, and you say to a population, "I'm going to end your civilization," it seems to me that that's not merely bluster. That is actually a practical threat. Like, you have it within your power to end their civilization. Does that make it immoral to terrorize people that way?
1: Yeah, I think that's an important point to make. And for those who may be calling and wondering, I myself have voted for President Trump. I would be constructively criticizing him. The point is like he said about avoiding war, and when you get into that kind of rhetoric and potentially terrorize people, may, on the local level, may think, "Oh, we know Trump, he's not going to do that." But it's needless inflammatory comments that can, on that local level, say, "Darn, he might just do that. And what's gonna happen if he does?" So I think, you know, when you're talking about bombing someone back to the Stone Age or ending a civilization, that's rhetoric that should be avoided. If you're talking about taking out a problematic person like Adolf Hitler, where you have Pius XII, who helped with the Church of Spies, Mr. Riebling, who's wrote his book, Church of Spies, where the Pope helped with the cause of assassinating Hitler, that's a different ballgame. You're targeting a maniacal leader, you're not threatening a population in general.
0: Paulo, thank you. We're at the break. We'll be right back. More calls. I'm going to try to get to as many as I can. I'm so glad we're having an open conversation about just war. If it's not satisfying to you, you're welcome to get on the one line that's open, 888-318-7884.
5: 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Keep your dial tuned to Catholic Answers Live.
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0: He's over there in Rome, so he sees a lot of stuff. So, but that is not to say we're off the hook. It's not all directed at us, but clearly, there has been a lot of American engagement in warfare over the last 25 years. I won't go before that, but that's enough. That satisfies 25 years. So, the Pope would like us to reconsider it, and so we are doing that right here. And with your questions and conversation, 888-318-7884. I'm going to go to Roanoke, Virginia now. Travis is in Roanoke, Virginia. Travis, thank you for the call. Go ahead with the question.
1: Hi, sir.
0: Hi, Travis.
1: How you doing today?
0: Really good.
1: So my question, I guess I'll get to my question. Could we, as Americans, and I know the whole thing with Iran owning nuclear power and nuclear weapons is a big cause for concern because I believe they wouldn't hesitate to use that power on, you know, whoever they can use it on. But are we allowed to, as Catholics, to disagree with the Pope on his stance? Because it seems like the Pope is pushing for peace. He wants peace between the nations. But for a long time, you know, the West has been at odds with like the Muslim countries, and could we disagree with the Pope and say, you know, we just, you know, we just don't buy it, you know, can we still be good standing Catholics and disagree with the Pope?
0: Could I clarify something with you, Travis? Do you mean disagree on the particular instance of a particular war or in general about the teaching on just war?
1: I would say just war
0: Okay.
1: because the country of Iran is trying to get nuclear weapons, basically. You know,
0: Gotcha.
1: they're trying to get them.
0: All
1: And
0: right.
1: I wouldn't doubt it for 1 minute that they would ever use that power against some of their neighbors, you know.
0: So, can a Catholic disagree with Pope Leo's take on war with Iran?
2: Yeah, and it's not just that. He's talking about more, you know, this whole preventive, preemptive activity, which I think Travis is saying would be justified as in this particular case because of the fear of what Iran would do. I think we need to be mindful of falling into the sanctioning of preemptive action. And I again, in June 2025, there was the bombing, the Bunker Buster bombing, which was supposed to nullify their abilities. And now then there was the increasing, as which VP Vance and Secretary of State disagreed, Secretary of State Rubio disagreed with the president. They said, "But we'll back you." I think the principles we need to be as faithful Catholics to recognize that those principles are there, and defensive measures need to be done in a way that takes out military installations and is mindful of not, you know, escalating war and affecting non-combatants. Those principles need to be mindful. I would encourage Travis and everyone to be mindful or to take a look and meditate prayerfully on number 2309 of the Catechism. At the same time, it is true that the Catechism in the same Catechism 2309 says the evaluation of these conditions for moral legitimacy belongs to the prudential judgment of those who have responsibility for the common good. I think the Pope is just pointing out we are likely to escalate things. I agree with him on historical issues with regard to Muslims. And after the Crusades, there were imperialist Muslim incursions into Europe. We've got the Battle of Lepanto in 1571, lesser known Siege of Eger or Eger in Hungary, 1552, 1671, the Battle of Vienna. Those were defensive measures after the Crusades, properly understood, where the church defended itself. I think those need to be distinguished between something like this, where we should talk about disabling versus escalating into an armed conflict, which, you know, jeopardizes combatants. This is where I think the principles need to be applied, because if you get into all kinds of preemptive wars, like the Pope has said in his encyclical number 192 and 199 of Magnifica Humanitas, you get into real issues of escalation and with the power that could be done with these weapons. We don't want to go there, and thus we need to be prudent and do all we can with realizing that our ultimate enemies are not flesh and blood, but the powers and principalities, And yes, we can work toward a just peace, not to be naive about it, but to try to do all we can.
0: What do you think?

0: Yeah, that's a great answer. I like that. Also, I would like to mention in the Old Testament, when I read the Bible, it's stated that in the old days that God would go before the people, usually Israel or the Jews, and he would fight their wars for them. We need to depend on God to get us through. And,
1: Travis, I appreciate your call. You will forgive me if I just leave it there. I'm going to let you have the last word on that because I want to get to the next caller. I do not want to leave people hanging this hour if I can help it. Peter is in Los Angeles. Peter, welcome. I'm sorry we left you only about 3 minutes. So if you could go quick with your comment or question, and then we'll get a response from Tom.
2: Yeah, thank you so much. My question is regarding dispensationalism. Should Catholics do more to rebuke our evangelical countrymen on this theology, which seems to have greatly influenced this country's military decisions?
3: Thank you very much. Dispensationalism, which anticipates the rebuilding of the temple and a war of Armageddon, therefore, hey, why not have a war in the Middle East? Of course, if you're in Israel, you might not like that, or otherwise the Middle East. I talk about that and should the temple be rebuilt on our Catholic.com if you want to go into more detail there. Joe Heschmeyer deals with that in his podcast regarding the war. Yes, we should charitably say, look, we need to be preemptive about war. I think dispensationalism, which inevitably sees an armed conflict coming in the Middle East and the rebuilding of the temple, which of course would agitate, to say the least, Muslims, because the Al-Aqsa Mosque, the Dome of the Rock, would have to be removed to do it. In most people's interpretation, that we need to be following the Prince of Peace and to avoid these things. And this is dispensationalism, by the way, is only a latter day, since the early mid-1800s, view among some Protestants, but they are prominent, and their impact on our foreign policy has been made felt. So we want to do all we can to avoid war and follow those good, just war principles in Catechism 2309.
1: What do you think, Peter?
2: No, yes, thank you. Fantastic. And, I can't help but think that, even though that's not the what people says that drive is the motivating factor primarily, but it seems to, sort of leak into the subconscious of the American people, which is what troubles me.
3: Yeah, and I think the bottom line is, God bless the former Governor Huckabee, who's the ambassador to Israel. I think we need to be mindful of trying to take our religion in a way that's going to impact our foreign policy, and realizing, not being mindful of non-combatants being jeopardized by an escalated war in the Middle East. So I would charitably disagree with dispensationalism. You can read more about it in our St. Paul tract, as well as my presentation on dispensationalism, which about the temple being rebuilt or not, and Joe Heschmeyer and his podcast.
1: Peter, thank you very much. I'm sorry to those that we have left on the line, but we have come to the end of this conversation. But it does make me think, just the sheer volume of calls, Tom, makes me think we need to talk about war a bit more.
3: Yeah, so that we can hopefully preempt war.
1: What is it good for?
3: Yeah, God have mercy.
1: You didn't even do the second part of the song.
3: Absolutely nothing. Well, there is, because we affirm just
1: true.
3: War.
1: That's right.
3: We cannot
1: right.
3: say absolutely nothing.
1: Yeah.
3: Good ending.
1: Tom Nash has been our guest, and I thank you so much, Tom. We gave you the hardest assignment this week. I mean, it is a tough one, but we'll try to devote more time to it, because Pope Leo has asked us Catholics to be considerate of this, to be considering this. And so we will try to respect that call of Pope Leo and do our little tiny little part. If you don't know Stephanie Gray Connors, I hope you'll hang around and listen to her. She's one of the best pro-life, one of the best defenders of life in the world, on the planet Earth. And we're going to ask pro-choice callers to call. So if you're a pro-choice caller, if you are a pro-choice person, 888-318-7884.
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1: St. Peter tells us that the church is like a spiritual temple, a spiritual house that God is building with living stones. 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That's our vocation. 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
3: 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Prayer does everything for us. 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We can't do without prayer. To do without prayer means we languish and we die. 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

0: Welcome back, Catholic Answers Live. I am so happy our next guest is back with us. I'm not kidding when I say one of the best defenders of life in the world. Like if I often think like if they said, okay, you can pick one person to debate for the pro-life side, it would be extremely hard. I mean, maybe if somebody really tall came along, but other than that, no. There's nobody I would pick other than Stephanie Gray Connor. She's that good at it, and we are delighted to have her here. If you don't know her, well, you might have heard of some of her books: My Body for You, A Pro-Life Message for a Post-Roe World on Assisted Suicide. Love Unleashes Life is what most people know her for, just that phrase, Love Unleashes Life. Abortion and the Art of Communicating Truth, among those are both among her books. Stephanie Gray Connors, thank you so much for being here with us.
1: It is great to be back. It has been a while. I don't even remember the last time. Do you?
0: I think you had two less kids than you have now. That's how long I think. I'm not sure how many kids less, but yeah, it's been a long time. And
1: yes.
0: I'm just delighted that you're here. And pro-choice folks are welcome to call. I will tell you this: Stephanie's happy to talk with you. It's not a contest of wills or trying to show off or anybody. We love to talk about these things, and this is an opportunity, which I honestly think is one of the best things that Catholic Radio does. Where I almost never do I see an honest conversation where pro-life and pro-choice people can talk to each other. I see the talk shows where you get 10 seconds to do your soundbite, but I'm talking about having an actual adult conversation. So if you are an adult who is pro-choice, 888-318-7884, this is your

0: Your chance. We are holding the lines for you. We will let you make your points. We want to have a conversation. 888-318-7884. While people are dialing, Stephanie, I will ask you my question about abortion in particular. And I know you've written on every aspect of the pro-life issue, but look, since 1950s, 60s, Americans have been fighting about abortion. The war gets hot, the war gets cold, but it's always a war. It's a culture war that we're having. How about now in 2026, we just find middle ground on abortion? Why can't we find middle ground on abortion and live there?
1: Well, we can't find middle ground on abortion because we can't find middle ground on rape. We can't find middle ground on slavery. We can't find middle ground on homicide of people who are born. And it's because with those three examples that I just gave, innocent human beings who have a right to life, a right to equality, are being denied that with those other injustices. And so there's no middle ground. It's rape is either right or wrong, and it's wrong. You know, slavery is either right or wrong, it's wrong. Homicide is either right or wrong, it's wrong. And so with abortion, then we ask ourselves, is it a moral issue like those other three? Is there an objective truth to the position of whether it's morally right or morally wrong? Yes, there is. And therefore, what does the act of abortion do? And as long as it involves ending the life of an innocent human being, the way homicide does, as long as it involves harming an innocent human being, the way rape or slavery does, then the only reasonable position is one which rejects middle ground and instead is wholeheartedly against the injustice.
0: I know you're holding a baby right now, so you can't drop the mic, but you should be able to drop the mic. We should have had somebody come in. Andrew is in the way right now, 8-week-old Andrew, but...
1: I know, it's funny. We had discussed off air, and I'm, you know, feeding him here, and no one can see until his little hand just came up on screen.
0: So there's another person involved in this. Yeah, so Andrew is hanging out with us. Okay, but you know what? I do appreciate that, what you just said. And I know there are people who are absolutely horrified that you would equate this with slavery or rape or grave evils such as that. So what do you say to the person who goes, come on, that just rolls their eyes and goes, come on, Stephanie, what are you talking about?
1: Sure. And I would say I am not claiming that abortion is identical to those other examples that I gave. But what I'm claiming is that there is a common thread between abortion and those three other things. And the common, I should say not identical to rape and slavery. It is identical to homicide because it's an act of homicide. It's to side, kill, homo, the man, right? So it's to end the life of a human being. But the common thread, even though there are differences, even within the realm of homicide, what is the age of the victim? What are the intentions of the perpetrator and so forth? That can vary from circumstance to circumstance. But the common thread is the existence of a human being who, by nature of being a member of the human family, ought to be considered a person, therefore ought to be protected under the law. And the common thread is that in each of these examples, they are denied protections, whether by an individual or by a law, if they're living in an unjust society, for example, where slavery is legal. So if people are horrified by the comparison that I'm making, for example, between abortion and rape or abortion and slavery, what they have to prove me wrong in my comparison, is that the preborn child is not a human being, that the preborn child is not a member of the human family. And if they can prove that, then I'll stop using my analogy. But as long as the science stands that beings which reproduce sexually begin their lives at fertilization, and that one-celled embryo, which develops into a multi-celled embryo and then a much larger fetus and then an infant, toddler, teenager, adult, and so forth, that from the moment of fertilization, as long as science says that human being has begun his or her life, because they have human parents, that they're alive because they're growing, then I have to protect the youngest of our kind the way I protect other members of the human family who might be older, toddlers, teenagers, and so forth.
0: It seems like the way that you describe it, the primary kind of task of the pro-life person then is to take off the blinders about whether or not the preborn is a member of the human family or not. Would you say
1: that really is the crux of the issue? Because those who deny the right to life of the preborn child, who justify abortion, are in some way, whether they're aware of what they're doing or not, their rhetoric, their positions, their disagreements with the positions we hold, ultimately hinge on a claim that they're overtly or not so overtly making, which is that they don't think the preborn child is a child or is human or is a person or is equal to you and me. And it would be wrong, even the person we're debating would acknowledge it would be wrong for someone to kill you or I right now, or my son, Andrew. And so if such an individual would agree it's wrong to kill us, then I can convince them it's wrong to kill the child in the womb if I can convince them the child in the womb is a human person equal to Andrew, me, and you. And so that's really the task. And they, to hold their position up, will have to be able to make the case that the child in the womb isn't a human being, isn't a member of the human family, should not be considered a person under the law. And that's really then what we need to discuss and debate.
0: Stephanie Gray Connors, our guest, a wonderful opportunity if you are a pro-choice person to have a serious adult conversation about the life issue, about abortion, or maybe you want to talk about euthanasia or one of the other life issues. You are welcome to do that as well. 888-318-7884. I honestly believe this is one of the greatest services that Catholic Radio provides, not just this program, but I've heard it on many other programs, an opportunity to talk like adults about adult issues, not to yell at each other. And you, I mean, if you get upset and you yell, we're not going to fire you or anything, but we're not going to yell at you. And we would love it if you would call and tell us why you are pro-choice. We are not allowing pro-life callers. We are not allowing people who agree with us on. We want you, if you're a pro-choice caller, 888-318-7884. We quiet that baby down. I'm trying to do a radio show here. For crying out loud.
1: I know. I wasn't going to bring him up. I'm like, you know what?
0: All right. Needs to be upright. We'll be right back. 888-318-7884.
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0: Welcome back. Catholic Answers Live. Those cable news networks, they're good for some stuff. They really are good for some stuff. What they're not good for is adults talking in an adult way about the most pressing issues of our time. And that's what we try to do here on Catholic Radio. We've got one of our favorite people, Stephanie Gray Connors, here with us. And she's here to defend the pro-life position. If you're pro-choice and you'd like to discuss it, 888-318-7884. If you're a pro-life person, maybe one of our fellow Catholics or a brother or sister in another Christian church, hang on. We really want the pro-choice people to have an opportunity. 888-318-7884. I'm going to go to Georgia. Sierra has been waiting patiently. Sierra, we're very grateful for your call. Why are you pro-choice?
8: Hi. Well, thank you. So I am pro-choice because although, you know, people go through the actions of making a baby, sometimes it's not in the baby's best interest to be born in or unstabilized housing or substance.
0: Okay, Sierra, I'm really sorry about this. This is not your fault. I think it's our

0: phone system because we had a little problem. I really apologize. Now you're not on speakerphone or anything, are you? Because we really want to hear what you're saying, but it's cutting out a little bit, and I think it might be on our end. Are you on speakerphone, Sierra? Sierra, is she there?
1: Can you hear me?
0: I'm really sorry. This is a disaster on our part because we really want to give you time. But you're not on speakerphone, Sierra?
1: Can you hear me now?
0: Yeah, I'll tell you what. Let's give it a try, and then if it doesn't work, I'm just gonna have to say I'm sorry. But or maybe we'll call. Get her number if we can't. Ask her if she'll give us her number, and we'll call her back. But let's try it one more time, Sierra. You're pro-choice because there's times with bringing the baby into the world, even though people engaged in the act, it really wouldn't be good for the baby. That's what you're saying, Sierra.
1: Right. So it's like if I'm homeless, if I bring a baby into the world and they're homeless. Because now we're both on the streets or, you know, even with substance use. You're using substances, you're bringing a child in, and now you're struggling with substance use while trying to raise a child, and you're setting this child up to have all types of, you know, trauma in the beginning of their lives when it's unwarranted and it could have been avoided.
0: Okay. Stephanie, how do you respond to that?
2: Yeah, I think it's an understandable concern, and I would agree with you that there is a problem here, a serious one that needs to be addressed if we're talking about substance abuse, if we're talking about homelessness and so forth. The question is, how do we address this problem? How do we solve the problem? What are ethical responses and what are unethical responses? For example, if someone isn't pregnant and they're homeless, we could eliminate their need for a home by eliminating them. We could take all the people with substance abuse issues who are living on the streets and just eliminate them. And I think we both could agree, I'm throwing this out as an idea, not that I'm supporting that idea, but I'm trying to illustrate a point, that you and I can both agree that that is a technical solution insofar as the problem will go away, but it's not an ethical solution. It doesn't actually solve the problem. And so what we want to do is ask ourselves, what is an ethical solution to the problem that we're facing? And so when it comes to someone who's pregnant and homeless, the ethical solution is to remember the words of someone who survived the Holocaust, was a psychiatrist, understood profound suffering, abuse, and terrible situations to bring children into. And that's Dr. Viktor Frankl, who wrote Man's Search for Meaning. And in his book, Man's Search for Meaning, Dr. Frankl said, the last of the human freedoms that can never be taken from us is the freedom to choose how to respond to the situation that we're in. So even if we can't control the circumstances around us, we control our response. So for someone who feels like I can't get out of my homelessness, I can't get out of my substance abuse, you can still choose not to commit homicide in response to those difficulties, in response to those injustices and so forth. But then I would add, in that situation, we have a greater motivation to solve the problem and to help the homeless and help the person with substance abuse when they're pregnant. We should help them at any point, but if someone is pregnant and abusing a substance or they're pregnant and homeless, there typically are more resources that will be available to them. And then what we end up finding is that not only can we bring a child into the world and find a home for them, but the very existence of the child becomes the solution for the homeless person themselves, and they get a home because they had a needy child who needed one. So we want to get creative, and we want to say what's ethical, not just technical.
0: Sierra, what do you think about that?
1: I hear what you're saying is that, you know, on paper there are solutions, but it's a matter of when you're actually in that situation, it doesn't always look as black and white as it is. Like you said, you know, if there are children involved, but it's also those benefits do run out, you know, those benefits aren't endless. There's various, especially with, you know, and not even to make it sound political, it's just right now, everyone, it's a hard one that can go around to help with how to our end domestic violence. So it's just a matter of, and you know, I think we can agree on some things, but it's also on paper, it sounds good. Like, oh, if you have a kid, we can help you with substance use. We can help you with homelessness.

0: Yeah. So
1: people who are
0: oh, sorry,
1: there.
0: Sierra. I didn't mean to step on you, but so if I only because we're having phone trouble, I don't usually want to interpret what somebody said, but it strikes me that you're talking about solving problems rather than eliminating people, and it does seem to me Sierra is saying, look, but what about the person in this situation? For them, they have to make a decision about whether or not to abort a child, and they. Whatever you might want the world to become, their benefits are going to run out, and they are addicted to a drug or there's some other, you know. So what do you say there?
1: Yes, yeah, so agreed insofar as these are very difficult circumstances. And it's not in terms of her saying, well, it's not so black and white for the person who's in the crisis. For sure, it's not going to be an easy kind of philosophy to swallow in the moment because abortion is a quick fix that makes it seem like a problem is gone right away. Apologies for my baby being a little noisy right now, but perhaps this is illustrative of a point in a very kind of minor way, but demonstrating that I could communicate more easily right now if my baby weren't here. There's an ethical way to solve that problem. My husband's in the other room putting our children down, and so when he comes out, he can take the baby. But I could just go leave the baby out in the hot Florida heat so that I wouldn't have any noises as I'm trying to think or trying to talk and as you're trying to listen. And we could say, well, that's not ethical. Of course it's not. So that solution of putting the baby outside in the heat isn't ethical, but waiting for my husband who can come and take the baby is. And in the meantime, learning to work with the situation I'm in, I work with. And so again, it doesn't mean it's easy. And then the more serious the circumstance, like homelessness, like poverty, sorry, like a substance abuse, the more challenging. But again, it doesn't mean there aren't solutions. And it doesn't mean we can't even come up with long-term solutions. And so an example I would give where there truly are long-term solutions is with the Sisters of Life. They are, I think, my all-time favorite religious order. They are a group of religious sisters of nuns who live in community and have, you know, the traditional vows of poverty, chastity, obedience, with the additional one of protecting and preserving and enhancing the sacredness of human life. And so they care for women in crisis and their preborn children, not only when those women are pregnant, but afterwards. And they care for them not just in terms of handing them a fish, so to speak, but teaching them to fish. Walking alongside these women, first the sisters mother the mothers. They mother these women who often have never been properly mothered themselves, who have never really learned how to care for a weaker, more vulnerable person. And these women in crisis who are pregnant, often homeless, often with substance abuse issues, feel weak and vulnerable. And then the sisters walk alongside them and help them see before they value, even they're able to value their own child, that they themselves are valuable because the sisters value them. They mother them, they nurture them, they love for them, love on them, they care for them. And then they help the women pursue education, pursue careers, learn how to then love and parent the baby in the womb, and then the baby they give birth to, and then they live in their convent sometimes for a couple of years after the baby is born. And I just read a report of theirs about some of the babies that they had seen come to birth because they journeyed alongside the mothers and they mothered those mothers. And it was like 20 years later. And so these babies have grown up and are now in college. And if, you know, one boy became a man and he stood in at his mother's wedding when she eventually got married when he was older. He stood for her, you know, walking her down the aisle and stuff. So there are programs, ministries, and opportunities available that help people in the moment and long term. We have to firm our resolve to always seek it out. And to say, no matter how difficult a circumstance will get, I am going to choose my freedom in such, or use my freedom in such a way as to choose to control how I respond to my difficult circumstance by never doing an immoral act like committing an act of homicide, no matter how hard my circumstances.
0: Sierra, as I said, we were having some trouble hearing you, but I want to make sure you, and despite all that, that you feel that we gave you an opportunity to make your points. Are you satisfied, or is there more that you wanted to say?
2: There's just a tip. I really understand what you're saying. people should actively look for those resources. But I think it just comes from a place of, you know, it's different circumstances for different people, you know. We don't know what each woman goes through when they conceive that child, and it could be a situation where they're having a child by someone who is not who they thought they were, and, you know, people change, and people show themselves after an event like that, and it's like, okay, do I have a child with this person, or do I, you know, let this child go and, you know, not have them suffer and also I'm suffering, because it is a responsibility for the next, for the rest of that child's life that you have as a parent. And it can be more challenging than not to.
0: I think we got what Sierra said. Sierra, I have to apologize. We're going to reset the phone system at the break, and we're going to get the calls straightened out. But it does seem to me that the gist of what Sierra said was clear. So go ahead, Stephanie.
1: Yeah, just one additional point from what I could pick up on in between the cutouts there is when she says, you know, for example, someone might show their true colors only after, let's say, you get pregnant, and it's during the pregnancy you realize this isn't the person I thought I wanted to be in a relationship with or have a child with, and they might be abusive and so forth. It's possible that person shows their true colors, so to speak, while you're pregnant. It's also possible they don't show that while you're pregnant, and they don't show it until you've given birth. It's possible that your partner's true colors might not be visible until you have a two-year-old or your two-year-old turns four. And then you see there's a real cruel, evil, dark side to that person. My question would be, would we ever allow someone to end the life of a two-year-old or four-year-old because parenting them in an abusive relationship is too hard to do because you don't want them exposed to that abuser? We never would end the life of the 2 or 4 year old. We would say this is a bad circumstance. We would say we need to get out of this circumstance. We need help. We might not have help. We got to look for help. It might be hard to find, whatever the case may be. But one path is always closed to us, and that's the path of homicide on the 2 year old or the 4 year old. And so I would say the same is then true with the baby in the womb. We have to close the path, close the access point to homicide on the youngest of our kind as a solution to understandably, I agree with you on, are very, very difficult, tragic circumstances.
0: Stephanie Gray Connors is our guest. Love Unleashes Life, her website, her book, and what she does, a description of what she does. Sierra in Georgia, we are very grateful for the call. I do apologize that it is, I think it is our phone system. We're going to reset it right now, but we'll have more calls coming up after the break. If you are a pro-choice person, I would say maybe give it 30 seconds while they reset the phones, but we want you to call and we want you to be heard, just like I hope Sierra felt that she was heard. I hope that she felt that way. I think my bias, Stephanie, is the pro-life side benefits from more conversation, not less conversation. So we're always better off having the conversation than not. I think that Stephanie feels that way. I think that Andrew feels that way. He's been making his feelings known throughout this half hour that we've had so far. We'll continue on the other side. Do call. Give us 30 seconds to reset the phones, and then call if you are pro-choice. We're holding the phones for pro-choice people on Catholic Answers Live.
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4: Saturday is the Sabbath in the Jewish tradition, but the Catechism says Sunday is the day of worship for Christians. Well, why the change? And where is that in the Bible?
5: The primary reasons the early church transferred the observance of the third commandment from Saturday to Sunday are these. Number one, Sunday is the day Christ rose from the dead. And as St. Paul said, if Christ did not rise from the dead, we are the most pitiable of people because our faith is in vain. Number two, the early Christians sought to differentiate themselves from Judaism. This included their abandonment of Judaism's system of ritual animal sacrifices. Christ, who is the Lamb of God who takes away the sins of the world, and His perfect sacrifice replaced the Old Covenant Passover lamb that was ritually slain and consumed as a mere symbol of sacrifice for sin. Similarly, circumcision, the Jewish ceremonial rituals and precepts, the kosher food laws and dietary restrictions, all of those things, including the observance of the Passover and other Jewish feast days, were also relinquished by Christians. Third, the early Christians wanted to show forth the true meaning of the Sabbath, which achieved its full purpose in the new covenant of Christ, in whom we find our perfect and ultimate rest. As Jesus said in Matthew chapter 11, verse 28, "Come to me, all you who are heavily burdened, and I will give you rest." The fourth reason the church transferred the observance was that the old covenant, including the Sabbath, temple ceremonies, animal sacrifices, etc., all of that prefigured in a shadowy, incomplete, and imperfect way the perfect fulfillment by Christ in and through the new covenant. I'm Patrick Madrid, author of the book, Where Is That in the Bible?
6: The power of prayer simply means that words have an effect. For example, when a couple says, "I do," it literally changes two people to becoming one in marriage. When you say, "I love you," it changes us and it gives us value. The power of prayer is in the words and in the sentiment, but it's also in the fact that God, who is omnipotent, all-powerful, answers our prayers.
7: This is Sister Augusta with the Dominican Sisters of St. Cecilia. In the name of the Father, and of the Son, and of the Holy Spirit, Amen. Heavenly Father, we give you praise for the gift of life. Father, we ask that through your Son, our Lord Jesus Christ, we ask that you would send the Holy Spirit to touch the hearts of every woman carrying a child at this moment. We ask you, Holy Spirit, flood her with your light, with your love. Fill her with your own love for the child that she carries. We ask you, Jesus, to be with any woman, any mother, who feels afraid, abandoned, rejected, alone. We ask that you would share with her your own mother. Blessed Mother, wrap your mantle around her. Come, Holy Spirit, come. In the name of the Father, and of the Son, and of the Holy Spirit. Amen.
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0: Welcome back, Catholic Answers Live. I mean, it's like he invites people over to the house and the plumbing springs a leak. We invited people to call. We really want pro-choice people to call, but the phone wasn't working properly. Our interlocutor there, I think, was very patient with us, and I'm grateful for that. But we're going to try it again. We reset the phones. Give us a call if you are a pro-choice person. We are holding the phones for pro-choice people to make their points. 888-318-7884. If you're willing to answer, why are you pro-choice? We would love to have you on. And by the way, sometimes people are like, I don't know if I'm pro-choice. I only believe in abortion in the first 20 weeks or something like that. Yes, that would, in our view, that would make you a pro-choice person. We'd be happy to let you make that case. 888-318-7884. Freddie in St. Louis, Missouri, thank you for waiting. Why are you pro-choice?
1: Hey, greetings. First of all, I want to say you're very fair-minded. I've called before, and, you know, I can be a little dogmatic with my views. As far as being pro-choice, I prefer to call it pro. Okay? If you want to have 10 kids, look, I was raised Catholic. In the neighborhood, there were families with 10, 12 in these homes. Pollyanna, oh, it's just so sweet. The caller before me made some excellent points.
0: Right.
1: You know, not everyone wants to be a parent. You know, we have over 2 million people incarcerated in this country. Are you aware of that? Most of them came from dysfunctional families. And the other point I wanted to make, I'm going to ask your guest, who's responsible for miscarriages?
0: Okay. Freddie, I'm going to go let her answer and address what you just said, but I want to be fair to you. We didn't hear what you said when you said, I'm not pro-choice, what do you call yourself?
1: Oh, yeah. I call myself pro-mind your own business.
0: Ah, gotcha. Okay, pro-mind your own business. Stephanie, if you could respond to Freddie, please.
2: Sure. Freddie, there's a lot there I'm happy to unpack, but if you don't mind having a bit of a dialogue, if I could ask you, when you say that you're pro-mind your own business, do you hold that view with every matter in your life and in the world? For example, if you had a neighbor who regularly beat his wife, would you call the cops? Would you try to stop him? Or would you say,
0: okay,
2: mind your own business?
0: Go ahead, Freddie.
1: So we're going to No. I mean, this is the kind of argument pro-lifers make. I mean, the analogies are just pathetic. Are you going to stick? I mean, I asked you about miscarriages. Who's responsible for those? Are those
2: sure,
1: not abortions?
2: Yeah, Franny, I'm going to answer that directly rather than dialogue. I actually really wish we could go back and forth. I'm not sure if you're aware. Unfortunately, half of your response to me just now also cut out again. So I want to be able to at least honor our time by giving you the answer that you're looking for, because it doesn't seem that we can have a back and forth right now. So who's responsible for miscarriages? Fair question. And I'll tell you, Freddie, I've had 4 miscarriages. So you're asking that question of someone who has gone through that profound loss and profound suffering. And as I had to work through the tragedy of losing babies I so desperately wanted, and through no fault of my own, versus considering abortion, where someone is actively making the choice to end a life, rather than, in our case, wanting to save a life. In fact, I was doing everything I could to keep my babies alive, such as taking progesterone, which facilitates maintaining a pregnancy. And unfortunately, you know, as I did that for 3 of my 4 miscarriages, before the babies were miscarried, it still didn't work in keeping my babies alive. But the profound difference between having a miscarriage and an abortion is, with an abortion, you're choosing to end the life of someone who's living. With miscarriage, you're not able to save the life of someone who's dying. And so who's responsible for that? Well, who's responsible for any death? Not just the deaths of my 4 children, but the death that you will face one day, that I will face one day, that Cy will face one day, and that untold numbers of people face today who died naturally. And we could say the responsibility for that lies with Adam, Eve, and Satan, because Satan tempted them to eat the forbidden fruit, and they're breaking their relationship with God by having pride, so that they thought they could be like him and smarter than him and not trust the goodness of him who, through his fatherly wisdom, had his reasons, which were good, for telling them not to eat of the tree of good and evil. And if they did, they would die. That was the warning. They introduced sin into the world, introduced the consequence of sin, which is death, and that separation from God. But that also means we have literally now, or we've lived in a world where literally we will experience death, where we are not going to have an infinite existence, but rather a finite existence here. And so we live in a broken world as a result of sin, not as a result of God. God isn't responsible for miscarriage. His heart breaks when my husband's heart broke at the loss of our children, grieving family members we never got to hold. That is part of the package of being a human in this world. We are all going to experience loss, and we're all going to experience suffering. And the question is, when our experience of death comes, what awaits us? Infinite, eternity, forever. And the question is, will that be forever torment, separated from God in hell, or will it be a place, as the scriptures tell us, of no more suffering and no more tears and a perfect relationship with God? And so we live as pilgrims on a journey to our forever home. And the hard part is, just as in Lord of the Rings, Frodo and Samwise had to go through a perilous journey to get to the end of their mission, we're going to experience suffering and death, and that's tragic and sorrowful. And it's a consequence of breaking and fracturing our relationship with a loving Father who wants us to choose him as he chose us.
0: I'll tell you what, Freddie, I'm going to come back to you, and I, with an apology, because we're trying to let you have your say, but the phones are not cooperating. But go ahead. We'll give it a try again, Freddie. I know you want to give us a response. No, Freddie? Okay. I'll tell you what. We're going to work on the phones a quick minute. We'll take the break a little bit early, and we'll do our very best to get folks on. We have Alex coming up from Nevada. Alex, I'm told the line is clear with you. We'll see if we can get that to work. Stephanie Gray Connors is our guest. As I said at the top of the hour, I truly believe if I had to pick one person to defend the pro-life position, if they were going to have a giant worldwide debate or something, I would pick Stephanie. She's that good. I'm so happy that she's here. And we really want pro-choice people to feel that they can call, make their points, and we can have an adult conversation. We're trying. We'll try to get the phones working, and we'll be right back with more right after this on Catholic Answers Live.
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0: Welcome back. Catholic Answers Live. Stephanie Gray Connors, our guest. And we're leaving all the lines for pro-choice folks, if you're a pro-choice person. 888-318-7884. We got the technical people in there trying to figure out what has gone wrong with the phones. But we'll see. We'll do our very best. Rebecca in Virginia, thank you so much for the call. Rebecca, why are you pro-choice?
8: I think it comes down to like a bodily autonomy thing, and then also like I think it's really hard to legislate in a way that's like logistically possible.
0: Okay, so your idea is like, okay, you want to legislate against abortion, but it's just not practical, that there's no way that you're going to control the abortion regime through laws. Is that, am I in the ballpark, Rebecca?
8: Yeah, I think that if you go and you legislate against abortion for certain reasons, like, oh, it's morally incorrect to, you know, get pregnant and then try to abort a baby, you end up with a bunch of things where women end up getting arrested for, like, miscarrying.
0: Oh, yeah. Yeah, we have heard of that. Yeah. Okay. Stephanie, what do you say to that?
2: Yeah, so the idea that if we make laws against abortion, then someone who's going through, as I mentioned the last call myself, having had four miscarriages, someone presenting in a hospital emergency room, miscarrying, might be wrongly perceived as having had as maybe a self-inflicted abortion, and then abortion laws would somehow be applied to them, and they're a totally innocent person. I think the best response to that is another analogy, and to consider you're not pregnant, that's not an issue, and you're happily married with several kids, and your two sons are climbing a tree in your backyard, and one of them falls off and breaks his arm. If you take your son to the hospital,

0: which I'm assuming you would. I think we all would. And you present at the hospital with a child of yours with a broken arm. It's possible that the doctors and nurses might think this is a case of abuse, that the child didn't really fall from a tree. You broke your own son's arm. And you and I know that's not the case. Would you still take your son to the hospital? Yes, I think you would. Yes, I would. And do we come to the conclusion that in almost every case of this happening, you ultimately would not, as an innocent parent, be framed as abusing your child if they broke their arm? We agree that wouldn't happen. It could happen, but you ask enough questions, you do enough investigating, and you very quickly realize this is truly a case of a kid falling from a tree while playing with his brother. He is not a victim of abuse. And so the same is then true if it's miscarriage or other circumstances you can think of. It's possible that that could be wrongly framed as abortion, and therefore laws against abortion in some future world would affect you. But it is very rare, the way going to the eMERGE with your son with a broken arm is going to, in under rare, if not any circumstances, result in you being framed for child abuse. In terms of your first concern about bodily autonomy, bodily autonomy, this idea is, okay, this is my body. I have a right to do with my body what I want. Wouldn't you say that only goes so far? That, for example, if on this phone call, I want to just flail my arms like this, and now you're actually might be on a phone call, so you might not see, but for anyone watching on YouTube, if I just want to flail my arms around up and down and side to side and push the air really hard, it's my body, it's my choice. It might be a bad strategic move for those watching on YouTube because they might find it annoying and distracting, but it's my body. I have autonomy. I can do with my body what I want. My son is no longer on my lap and no longer breastfeeding as I'm giving this analogy. He's now with his dad. But what if he still was? What if he was still being fed by my breast and on my lap? And now I'm doing the arm swatting thing, and I'm flailing my arms up and down and all around saying, this is my body, my choice, I have bodily autonomy. In that circumstance, suddenly it's wrong. Why? Because as I flail my arms, I'm not just hitting the air. In that situation, imaginary, I'd actually be hitting my son and harming my child. And therefore, we would say your bodily autonomy and your right to bodily autonomy stops when you're using your body to harm someone else's body, which then leads us to a question: when a woman is pregnant, is there another body in hers? And the very fact that you push another body out, which I did just 8 weeks ago, is proof that it's not just my body involved. And the choices I make impact the body of not just any baby, but my baby. So the question then becomes, what do civil societies expect of parents when it comes to how they use their body in relationship to their child's body?
1: Rebecca, I'll tell you what, I'll give it a try. Darren, can we go back to line one? We'll see what if we can hear Rebecca. Rebecca, I'd be delighted to have your response. We'll do our best to hear you.
2: The first point. So in terms of rarity, I in your church. 2 out of 100 people, 1 out of 100.
1: Okay,
2: And he's got like.
1: Darren, you got to put her on hold. I'm extremely sorry. The phones are just letting us down, and I apologize for that. Edgar, I'm going to have to ask you to be ready to make Alex's point. If you can get near a microphone, Alex can tell you his point, because I just don't trust that we're going to be able to hear him. Rebecca, you have my sincere apology. We're going to invite Stephanie back as soon as we can get these phones fixed and it works for her, and we'll do this again. But we invited pro-choice people to call. We intended to be receptive to let you have your say and do all that. It's just that we are being there's something wrong with the phone line. I'm going to try Alex in Nevada now. Rebecca, I'm going to let you go with apologies, but go
0: Do you
1: ahead.
0: want me to comment briefly on what I think Rebecca was getting at there?
1: Oh yeah,
0: Or do
1: if
0: you
1: you
0: want
1: got enough, go ahead. I didn't get
0: to?
1: enough, but give it a shot.
0: I think, and I'll never know unless Rebecca messages, but I think what she was responding back with is my analogy isn't totally fair because you really aren't going to be framed for child

0: it's not perfect, because analogies aren't about things that are identical. They're about things that are similar. And I was using it to make the point, the fact that someone could misrepresent or misunderstand the true facts of a situation doesn't mean we allow laws that involve harming other human beings. And so if people would be confused about miscarriage versus abortion, then we have to get better at distinguishing those two things. We have to get better at the protocol of medical professionals when they interact with women who present at the hospital in these two very different but similarly looking situations, right? You were pregnant and you're bleeding. Well, that could look like an abortion. It could look like a miscarriage. So we change protocol. We improve things. We get creative. All of this comes down to this caller and other ones are rightly identifying problems. I'm not going to refute the existence of very real problems and confusing situations that could arise politically. The question still comes back to, is, Sai, you and I talked at the very beginning, are we talking about a human being or not? Because if the child in the womb is a human being, and I've heard no one provide evidence in the phone calls that the child isn't a human being, then as long as the child is a human being, then we have to treat that child fairly. Now, I will acknowledge that the calls, as you have pointed out, we're having technical issues. So yeah. Hopefully we can hear more from people, and we'll try this other caller.
1: All right, we'll give it a shot in Nevada. Again, Rebecca in Virginia, thank you very much. I apologize that we weren't able to be a better hosts to you because of technical trouble. But Alex in Nevada, you've heard that we're having phone trouble. We'll do our best. Go ahead. Why are you pro-choice?
2: Hi, thank you for taking my call. So my question's about abortion. I think I land more in the middle of pro-choice and pro-life. I fully accept the church's teaching that it's the direct taking of an innocent life. I think where I tend to get stuck is more on the human side and the culpability of the actual person. Because to me, there's a difference between someone treating it casually, almost like a leaderboard aborting left and right, versus a scared teenager in an abusive home who made a grave mistake, who's terrified of what their family's going to do, or a woman in Iran, for example, where there's just no safety net and no support programs and real danger. I can't really imagine the fear that they're carrying. I don't think that makes the act right, but I guess my question is, where should I be landing on the legal side in terms of a full outright ban or a partial ban? Where should I be leaning on that? And maybe if I could get some clarity on my doubts.
1: Thank you.
0: Sure. Yeah. So Alex, it's great to hear.
1: It's great to hear you.
0: to hear you. His voice is not cut out. So, you know, you started by saying you're in the middle of the issue. Now it does sound to me, listening to your description of your position, that you're less in the middle than the middle implies. For example, if you acknowledge the church's teaching and even the science of the matter, that it is actually killing, would you say then, at least from a moral perspective, setting aside legalities, political positions, policy, and so forth, would you say, morally speaking, is the act right or is the act wrong, that you would describe your position as actually being pro-life, that morally you would say abortion is kills, and morally you believe killing innocent people is wrong? Would you land there?
2: Yeah, I think I would land there on the moral aspect.
0: So then the question is, you're wondering, even though then it sounds like with the position you hold, the moral stance, you actually are pro-life, you're wondering practically what can that look like with policy? Is that correct?
2: Correct, yes.
0: Okay, so then with policy, I would
2: compassion.
0: Say, go ahead.
2: Oh, sorry. While still what? Having compassion for these really extreme cases, like in Iran, for example, or the scared teenager that I mentioned.
0: Right. So this is where absolutely we need to acknowledge that the circumstances of an unplanned pregnancy have varying degrees of difficulty and crisis. The person who is young, abandoned by their family in a religion that would stone them to death if they were found to have had sex outside of marriage and so forth, you know, we can say, oh my God,

0: gosh, the intensity is elevating and elevating. It's going up and up and up because some of these circumstances are terrible. But if at the end of the day, your position still holds that the child in the womb is human, then policy-wise, we still need to establish laws that say we may never allow the direct intentional killing of an innocent human, just as we would never allow the direct intentional killing of an innocent born human, namely a woman in Iran who's being stoned for adultery or, you know, out of wedlock sex and so forth. So if we think we should have laws that say it's always wrong to stone someone who's committed adultery, then we should have laws that say it's always wrong to kill the child in the womb. Having said that, even as we establish these laws, we need to have compassion for anyone who has been in such a circumstance of distress that they do a horrific and unthinkable thing. That could be a teenager. It could be someone pressured as a result of their religion and so forth. So we also would recognize if we're at a future point where we're even looking at criminal consequences for those who break the law, and we're not even there yet. We are in some states. I should qualify that now that things have gone, you know, from a kind of a federal level to a state by state level. There are some states where we have clear, you know, pro-life laws. And so we're starting to see cases. What should the criminal consequences be for women who have abortions and break those state laws? We see just with the killing of born human beings, there's degrees of murder, right? Is it first degree? Is it second degree? Is it murder? Is it homicide? What language are we using? So we would ask ourselves, did this person even fully consent to what they were doing? Was the Muslim woman dragged into an abortion clinic it wasn't even a properly functioning one because, again, in this imaginary scenario, it's against the law, but was she dragged against her will by her father or by her mother? And so she didn't even consent to the abortion that was inflicted upon her, one could say. So we still have to have clear laws, but it doesn't mean we lack compassion or we lack nuance when it comes to the implementation of criminal consequences. What are your thoughts on that?
1: I think that makes sense. It does clear up my point a little bit. I think I need to process that and watch it back again.
2: Okay.
0: Sure.
2: Alice,
0: hope it helps.
2: Thank you. I think it's very suspicious that the most pro-life of the pro-choice people that called today was perfectly clear. We could hear him fine. It was all it was everybody else we couldn't hear. Alex, we're grateful for your call. Thank you very much. I am grateful for your patience with us, Stephanie Gray Connors. Thank you so much.
0: You're welcome. It's been fun.
2: Yeah, you really are the best, and I'm so glad that we had you here. We're going to beg you to come back again, and we'll do this again when we know the phones are working. Thanks to everybody who called. We tried our very best, and we will be back to do it again tomorrow. Let's see, tomorrow's Friday. Jimmy Akin will be here. Yeah, we'll have Jimmy, God willing, right here on Catholic Answers Live.

0: Did you know that the captivating three-dimensional Knock Village model faithfully recreates the village exactly as it appeared on the evening of the apparition in 1879? This remarkable exhibit is rich in intricate miniature details, providing a window into daily life in Knock and the historical and social context surrounding the apparition. 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
2: Blessed are those who hunger and thirst for righteousness, for they shall be satisfied. I Can't Get No Satisfaction is a popular song, but it could be a summary of our life on earth. In the book of Genesis, we hear that we're made in the image and likeness of God. That means that we can know the truth and we can choose to do good to others. We can love. It comes to fulfillment in the Sermon on the Mount where we hear these Beatitudes. It's the standard of the Christian life. Jesus tells us that if we hear what he says and do what he tells us to do, we will be like wise people who build our house on solid rock. But we make progress towards happiness and blessedness by our actions, and it starts with our interior disposition, what we want to choose. Do you and I hunger and thirst for those things that will lead us to happiness and to God? Blessed are those who hunger and thirst for righteousness, for they shall be satisfied.
1: For more about the Beatitudes, visit EWTNRC.com.
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4: 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In Lee County, Arkansas, one woman named Ronnie Schwantz spent 5 years working with pastors, mayors, and her elected officials to pass pro-life resolutions throughout her entire county. On August 11th, the final city, Haines, passed its resolution, meaning every single city in Lee County is officially declared pro-life. 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
8: Finally, brethren, pray for us that the word of the Lord may speed on and triumph as it did among you, and that we may be delivered from wicked and evil men. For not all have faith, but the Lord is faithful. He will strengthen you and guard you from evil. And we have confidence in the Lord about you, that you are doing and will do the things which we command. May the Lord direct your hearts to the love of God and to the steadfastness of Christ. Now we command you, brethren, in the name of our Lord Jesus Christ, that you keep away from any brother who is living in idleness and not in accord with the tradition that you received from us. For you yourselves know how you ought to imitate us. We were not idle when we were with you. We did not eat anyone's bread without paying. But with toil and labor, we worked night and day that we might not burden any of you. It was not because we have not that right, but to give you in our conduct an example to imitate. For even when we were with you, we gave you this command: if anyone will not work, let him not eat. For we hear that some of you are living in idleness, mere busybodies, not doing any work. Now, such persons we command and exhort in the Lord Jesus Christ to do their work in quietness and to earn their own living. Brethren, do not be weary in well-doing. If anyone refuses to obey what we say in this letter, note that man and have nothing to do with him, that he may be ashamed. Do not look on him as an enemy, but warn him as a brother. Now, may the Lord of peace himself give you peace at all times, in all ways. The Lord be with you all.

0: I, Paul, write this greeting with my own hand. This is the mark in every letter of mine. It is the way I write. The grace of our Lord Jesus Christ be with you all.
1: The first letter of Paul to Timothy.
0: Paul, an apostle of Christ Jesus, by command of God our Savior and of Christ Jesus our hope, to Timothy, my true child in the faith. Grace, mercy, and peace from God the Father and Christ Jesus our Lord. As I urged you when I was going to Macedonia, remain at Ephesus, that you may charge certain persons not to teach any different doctrine, nor to occupy themselves with myths and endless genealogies which promote speculations rather than the divine training that is in faith. Whereas the aim of our charge is love that issues from a pure heart and a good conscience and sincere faith. Certain persons, by swerving from these, have wandered away into vain discussion, desiring to be teachers of the law without understanding either what they are saying or the things about which they make assertions. Now we know that the law is good, if anyone uses it lawfully, understanding this, that the law is not laid down for the just, but for the lawless and disobedient, for the ungodly and sinners, for the unholy and profane, for murderers of fathers and murderers of mothers, for manslayers, immoral persons, sodomites, kidnappers, liars, perjurers, and whatever else is contrary to sound doctrine, in accordance with the glorious gospel of the blessed God with which I have been entrusted. I thank him who has given me strength for this, Christ Jesus our Lord, because he judged me faithful by appointing me to his service. Though I formerly blasphemed and persecuted and insulted him, but I received mercy because I had acted ignorantly in unbelief, and the grace of our Lord overflowed for me with the faith and love that are in Christ Jesus. The saying is sure and worthy of full acceptance, that Christ Jesus came into the world to save sinners, and I am the foremost of sinners. But I received mercy for this reason, that in me, as the foremost, Jesus Christ might display his perfect patience for an example to those who were to believe in him for eternal life. To the King of ages, immortal, invisible, the only God, be honor and glory forever and ever. Amen. This charge I commit to you, Timothy, my son, in accordance with the prophetic utterances which pointed to you, that inspired by them, you may wage the good warfare, holding faith and a good conscience. By rejecting conscience, certain persons have made shipwreck of their faith, among them Hymenaeus and Alexander, whom I have delivered to Satan, that they may learn not to blaspheme. First of all, then, I urge that supplications, prayers, intercessions, and thanksgivings be made for all men, for kings and all who are in high positions, that we may lead a quiet and peaceable life, godly and respectful in every way. This is good, and it is acceptable in the sight of God our Savior, who desires all men to be saved and to come to the knowledge of the truth. For there is one God, and there is one mediator between God and men, the man Christ Jesus, who gave himself as a ransom for all, the testimony to which was born at the proper time. For this I was appointed a preacher and apostle. I am telling the truth, I am not lying. A teacher of the Gentiles in faith and truth. I desire then that in every place the men should pray, lifting holy hands without anger or quarreling. Also that women should adorn themselves modestly and sensibly in seemly apparel, not with braided hair or gold or pearls or costly attire, but by good deeds as befits women who profess religion. Let a woman learn in silence, with all submissiveness. I permit no woman to teach or to have authority over men. She is to keep silent. For Adam was formed first, then Eve, and Adam was not deceived, but the woman was deceived and became a transgressor. Yet woman will be saved through bearing children if she continues in faith and love and holiness with modesty. The saying is sure. If anyone aspires to the office of bishop, he desires a noble task. Now, a bishop must be above reproach, the husband of one wife, temperate, sensible, dignified, hospitable, an apt teacher, no drunkard, not violent, but gentle, not quarrelsome, and no lover of money. He must manage his own household well, keeping his children submissive and respectful in every way. For if a man does not know how to manage his own household, how can he care for God's church? He must not be a recent convert, or he may be puffed up with conceit and fall into the condemnation of the devil. Moreover, he must be well thought of by outsiders, or he may fall into reproach and the snare of the devil. Deacons, likewise, must be serious, not double-tongued, not addicted to much wine, not greedy for gain. They must hold the mystery of the faith with a clear conscience. And let them also be tested first. Then, if they prove themselves blameless, let them serve as deacons. The women likewise must be serious, no slanderers, but temperate, faithful in all things. Let deacons be the husband of one wife, and let them manage their children and their households well. For those who serve well as deacons gain a good standing for themselves and also great confidence in the faith which is in Christ Jesus. I hope to come to you soon, but I am writing these instructions to you so that if I am delayed, you may know how one ought to behave in the household of God, which is the church of the living God, the pillar and bulwark of the truth. Great indeed, we confess, is the mystery of our religion. He was manifested in the flesh, vindicated in the spirit, seen by angels, preached among the nations, believed on in the world, taken up in glory. Now the Spirit expressly says that in later times, some will depart from the faith by giving heed to deceitful spirits and doctrines of demons through the pretensions of liars whose consciences are seared, who forbid marriage and enjoin abstinence from foods which God created to be received with thanksgiving by those who believe and know the truth. For everything created by God is good, and nothing is to be rejected if it is received with thanksgiving. For then it is consecrated by the word of God and prayer. If you put these instructions before the brethren, you will be a good minister of Christ Jesus, nourished on the words of the faith and of the good doctrine which you have followed. Have nothing to do with godless and silly myths. Train yourself in godliness. For while bodily training is of some value, godliness is of value in every way, as it holds promise for the present life and also for the life to come. The saying is sure and worthy of full acceptance. For to this end we toil and strive, because we have our hope set on the living God, who is the Savior of all men, especially of those who believe. Command and teach these things. Let no one despise your youth, but set the believers an example in speech and conduct, in love, in faith, in purity. Till I come, attend to the public reading of Scripture, to preaching, to teaching. Do not neglect the gift you have, which was given you by prophetic utterance, when the council of elders laid their hands upon you. Practice these duties. Devote yourself to them so that all may see your progress. Take heed to yourself and to your teaching. Hold to that, for by so doing, you will save both yourself and your hearers. Do not rebuke an older man, but exhort him as you would a father. Treat younger men like brothers, older women like mothers, younger women like sisters, in all purity. Honor widows who are real widows. If a widow has children or grandchildren, let them first learn their religious duty to their own family and make some return to their parents. For this is acceptable in the sight of God. She who is a real widow and is left alone has set her hope on God and continues in supplications and prayers night and day, whereas she who is self-indulgent is dead even while she lives. Command this so that they may be without reproach. If anyone does not provide for his relatives and especially for his own family, he has disowned the faith and is worse than an unbeliever. Let a widow be enrolled if she is not less than 60 years of age, having been the wife of one husband, and she must be well attested for her good deeds as one who has brought up children, shown hospitality, washed the feet of the saints, relieved the afflicted, and devoted herself to doing good in every way. But refuse to enroll younger widows, for when they grow wanton against Christ, they desire to marry, and so they incur condemnation for having violated their first pledge. Besides that, they learn to be idlers, gadding about from house to house, and not only idlers, but gossips and busybodies, saying what they should not. So I would have younger widows marry, bear children, rule their households, and give the enemy no occasion to revile us, for some have already strayed after Satan. If any believing woman has relatives who are widows, let her assist them. Let the church not be burdened, so that it may assist those who are real widows. Let the elders who rule well be considered worthy of double honor, especially those who labor in preaching and teaching. For the Scripture says, "You shall not muzzle an ox when it is treading out the grain." And the laborer deserves his wages. Never admit any charge against an elder except on the evidence of two or three witnesses. As for those who persist in sin, rebuke them in the presence of all, so that the rest may stand in fear. in the presence of God and of Christ Jesus, and of the elect angels, I charge

you to keep these rules without favor, doing nothing from partiality. Do not be hasty in the laying on of hands, nor participate in another man's sins. Keep yourself pure. No longer drink only water, but use a little wine for the sake of your stomach and your frequent ailments. The sins of some men are conspicuous, pointing to judgment, but the sins of others appear later. So also good deeds are conspicuous, and even when they are not, they cannot remain hidden.

Let all who are under the yoke of slavery regard their masters as worthy of all honor, so that the name of God and the teaching may not be defamed. Those who have believing masters must not be disrespectful on the ground that they are brethren. Rather, they must serve all the better, since those who benefit by their service are believers and beloved. Teach and urge these duties. If anyone teaches otherwise and does not agree with the sound words of our Lord Jesus Christ and the teaching which accords with godliness, he is puffed up with conceit. He knows nothing. He has a morbid craving for controversy and for disputes about words, which produce envy, dissension, slander, base suspicions, and wrangling among men who are depraved in mind and bereft of the truth, imagining that godliness is a means of gain. There is great gain in godliness with contentment, for we brought nothing into the world, and we cannot take anything out of the world. But if we have food and clothing, with these we shall be content. But those who desire to be rich fall into temptation, into a snare, into many senseless and hurtful desires that plunge men into ruin and destruction. For the love of money is the root of all evils. It is through this craving that some have wandered away from the faith and pierced their hearts with many pangs. But as for you, man of God, shun all this. Aim at righteousness, godliness, faith, love, steadfastness, gentleness. Fight the good fight of the faith. Take hold of the eternal life to which you were called when you made the good confession in the presence of many witnesses. In the presence of God, who gives life to all things, and of Christ Jesus, who, in his testimony before Pontius Pilate, made the good confession, I charge you to keep the commandment unstained and free from reproach until the appearing of our Lord Jesus Christ. And this will be made manifest at the proper time by the blessed and only Sovereign, the King of Kings and Lord of Lords, who alone has immortality and dwells in unapproachable light, whom no man has ever seen or can see. To him be honor and eternal dominion. Amen. As for the rich in this world, charge them not to be haughty, nor to set their hopes on uncertain riches, but on God, who richly furnishes us with everything to enjoy. They are to do good, to be rich in good deeds, liberal and generous, thus laying up for themselves a good foundation for the future, so that they may take hold of the life which is life indeed. O Timothy, guard what has been entrusted to you. Avoid the godless chatter and contradictions of what is falsely called knowledge. For by professing it, some have missed the mark as regards the faith. Grace be with you.

0: You then, my son, be strong in the grace that is in Christ Jesus, and what you have heard from me before many witnesses, and trust to faithful men who will be able to teach others also. Share in suffering as a good soldier of Christ Jesus. No soldier on service gets entangled in civilian pursuits, since his aim is to satisfy the one who enlisted him. An athlete is not crowned unless he competes according to the rules. It is the hard-working farmer who ought to have the first share of the crops. Think over what I say, for the Lord will grant you understanding in everything. Remember Jesus Christ, risen from the dead, descended from David, as preached in my gospel. The gospel for which I am suffering and wearing fetters like a criminal. But the word of God is not fettered. Therefore I endure everything for the sake of the elect, that they also may obtain salvation in Christ Jesus with its eternal glory. The saying is sure, if we have died with him, we shall also live with him. If we endure, we shall also reign with him. If we deny him, he also will deny us. If we are faithless, he remains faithful, for he cannot deny himself. Remind them of this, and charge them before the Lord to avoid disputing about words, which does no good, but only ruins the hearers.
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Have you ever noticed that the world associates fanaticism with religion? But G.K. Chesterton says the strangest fanaticism that fills our time is the fanatical hatred of morality, especially Christian morality. It's the irreligious who are fanatical in their hatred of religion. They hate religion because religion is the only basis for morality. They hate morality because

0: clear that they prefer things to be vague. Vague to the point where they can call wrongs rights. You cannot call something a right when it defies God's laws. We can only call it a sin. If we really care about respecting human rights, Chesterton says, we need to treat them as divine rights. All rights come from God, and God is not going to break his own laws. Neither should we.
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2: This is a digital moment with Sandra McDevitt. Did you know how the ladybug got its name? Its roots go back to Europe and the Blessed Mother. Farmers, during the Middle Ages, worried about crop failures due to pests such as aphids. Asking for Our Lady's intercession, they noticed a small beetle devouring the aphids. Their crops were saved. In gratitude, they called the beetle Our Lady's Beetle, and then just Lady Beetle. In North America, it became Ladybug. Known as Consonella septempunta, with the seven black spots, connection was made to the seven joys and seven sorrows of the Blessed Mother. Next time you say a ladybug, give thanks to Our Lady on behalf of farmers. I'm Sandra McDevitt for EWTN Radio.
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4: Father Mitch Pacwa discusses the relevance of the Old Testament and the need to study it to understand our own history and culture. The Old Testament Prophets is next on EWTN, Catholic Talk Radio for Britain and Ireland.

Shalom, shalom. The peace of God be with you all. My name is Father Mitchell Pacwa. I'm a Jesuit priest and a professor of Old Testament at Loyola University in Chicago. And we've been talking about the role of the prophets and the kings. And today, I want to talk about a very special prophet, Elijah the Tishbite. Now, there was one woman, when I said that to her, a nice southern lady, she wanted to slap me. She wasn't sure she should slap me for saying Elijah the Tishbite, but that's the man's name, so don't make too much fun of it. Now, to understand Elijah, let me give just a little bit more background of what happened right before the time of Elijah the Tishbite, okay? First of all, we've left off with King Asa, who was the grandson of Rehoboam, and he was the king of Judah. And he was pretty good. The only problem that we have with Asa is toward the end of his life, somewhere in the 870s or so, okay? Around the 870s, we're not sure exact date when this trouble started, but he was having a lot of trouble with the king that we also left off with in the north, Baasha. And Baasha had started to attack and build forts down along the border of Judah. So Asa took money from the temple, silver from the temple, and sent it up to Damascus to the king of the Arameans and paid them to attack King Baasha of the north kingdom of Israel. And so the Syrians, glad to get the money and glad for an opportunity to attack Baasha, went down there. Well, Baasha had to go up to his northern borders. And the king of Judah, Asa, went down from the south and took apart all the forts that Baasha had made. But he had not done what was right. It was very practical, and it seemed to work, but it was wrong. And so, Hanani the seer, remember that's one of the words for a prophet, Jose, and it's the word that comes from the south. And Hanani the seer, as we see in the first

the second book of Chronicles, chapter 16, says this. He tells King Asa, you have done wrong. Now, King Asa had done right before this, but now he did wrong. And for that, he would have no more peace in his kingdom. And there were wars that continued after that. Well, King Asa had gotten so bad that he turned even more hard-hearted to the ways of the Lord, and he put Hanani the seer in prison. And then that ends that, and there's wars after this in the reign of Asa. Now that's Asa. Let's go up to the northern kingdom and see what happens there. We see that Baasha fights off the Arameans, the people from Damascus, and he goes back to his own capital at Tirzah, and he lives there, but he dies and gets buried with his ancestors, and his son becomes the next king. However, what we see here with the king Baasha and his son is that his son is not so popular. Perhaps even Baasha was not so popular. And his son, Ela, who reigns from somewhere around 886 until 885, just a year or so, maybe not even that long, he gets assassinated by one of the servants. See what's happening up in the north? How many assassinations take place up there? And he was assassinated by a man named Zimri. And this is found in the first book of Kings. So go back to Kings, chapter 16, verse 8 and following. And the reason for this assassination of Ela, the son of Baasha, the king of the north, is this. Jehu, the son of Hanani, was a prophet. And this Jehu, the son of Hanani, had prophesied that Baasha would lose his family. His family would not stay on the throne, and that they would be taken away from because they did not do what was right with God. And Baasha himself had taken the throne through revolution. And so he lost, in a way, through his son. His son Ela was killed and assassinated in fulfillment of the prophecy of Jehu, the son of Hanani. And what one of the things I'm not sure of, but I think, is that this Jehu, the son of Hanani, is perhaps the son of the same Hanani who had prophesied against Asa, perhaps just a few years later. Well, anyway, we're still getting up to the story of poor Mr. Elijah. What happened next? The army was with a man named Omri, General Omri. And Omri was fighting against Philistines. And the people wanted him to be the king. And so there was a little revolution, a little civil war, and another general fought against him, but Omri won. And Omri did great things in Israel in terms of practical politics and economics. He was a great economic success. He made all kinds of alliances. He made alliances with the king of Tyre and Sidon. He made alliances with the king of Aram, the king of Damascus. He had all kinds of trade agreements. He would sell grain, wine, and oil to these other kings, and they would ship it out to other countries. He also built many forts, as we know, and he also conquered the people of Moab. And we know that not from the Bible. The Bible doesn't tell us all that because the Bible writers did not like Omri. But we know from records in the kings nearby that he was very successful and a very good general, very smart. But then eventually, as everybody else does, Omri died. No matter how much wealth you've got and how much power and how clever you are, you still got to die. And so he does. And his place is taken by Ahav, or we call him Ahab in English. But in Hebrew, it's Ahav, which means father, brother. Or brother, father, actually. Ah means brother. Av means father. And he, became the next king. Now, one of the things that Omri had done was build the city of Samaria, Shomron in Hebrew. And Ahab, or Ahav, takes over Shomron, or Samaria, as his capital. And that stays the capital of the north for the next 150 years. And Ahab is married to Jezebel. Now, in movies and literature, you can see that some women are even called Jezebels. The word probably means, where is Zebul? That is, where is the prince Baal? Okay? So Jezebel was from the place of Tyre,
Her father was the king there, and Jezebel worshipped Baal and the goddess Asherah. And the same thing happened to Ahab as happened to Solomon and Rehoboam, that they married foreign women and they began to be influenced by the foreign gods. Ahab is influenced by the worship of Baal, the god of fertility, and Asherah, the goddess of fertility. And as a matter of fact, Jezebel is a woman who has a lot of vim and vigor, and she has a lot of, you know, drive and evangelism for this Baal, the god of fertility, and Asherah. She has her own prophets of these gods. Now, this causes trouble for Israel's religion. We're talking about how prophets influence the history of Israel's kings, and how prophets saw to the raising up and the bringing down of dynasties in the north, and the bringing of warfare and peace in the south, depending on whether the people, and the kings especially, obeyed the word of the Lord. And now we've seen how in the north, the dynasty of Omri is started, and Omri dies and his son Ahab inherits a very prosperous kingdom, and part of the prosperity is to marry the daughter of a king to the west, a daughter named Jezebel, who is very pro-Baal. And at this time, the king Ahab becomes very consciously and forthrightly influenced by Baal, and the god of fertility. And he even builds a shrine to Baal in Samaria, his own capital. And so the Lord speaks to Elijah the Tishbite. Now Tishbe was a city. And Tishbe is a city in Gilead, that is, on the east side of the Jordan. And it's a wild country. There's not much water, it's nearly desert. And in that wild country, a man has a lot of time to be alone with the Lord. Sure, he's far away from the sanctuary, but he's still close to God. And he's also raised in the traditions of the ancestors, the traditions about being faithful and true to God. And so Elijah is able to respond to God when he speaks. And he said, Elijah says, "As Yahweh lives, Chai Yahweh, the God of Israel whom I serve, there shall be neither dew nor rain these years except at my order." In other words, unless I, Elijah, the prophet of God, speaks, there will be no more rain or even dew. Now, this is incredible. Because Baal was the god of the rainstorm. Baal was a god with lightning bolts. He would send down and hurl down a people and bring rain upon the earth and fertility. And now Elijah says, "Oh yeah, you're going to worship that god, huh? Think you're wise guys, eh? Well, what you're going to do is you're not going to have any rain because you worship the god of the rain. Because Yahweh is in charge of everything." And so then the word of Yahweh came to him and says, "Go from here, go eastwards, and hide yourself at the Wadi Harit, which lies east of the Jordan. You can drink from the stream, and I have ordered the ravens to bring you food there." And he did as Yahweh said. So Elijah is going to be taken care of by Yahweh, who shows him where to get water in the stream. A wadi is a stream on the east side of the Jordan. And that ravens who will be going around picking off meat from the dead animals, from dead cows and things that are going to suffer from the great drought. And they're going to bring that meat over to Elijah. And he'll be nourished and fed by Yahweh's providence. But then after a while, we see that the wadi runs dry. And so he goes over to Zarephath, a city of Sidon. And there he's to stay with the widow. And Yahweh says to him, specifically, "Up, go to Zarephath, a Sidonian town, and stay there. I have ordered a widow there to give you food." Now, the word "order" does not mean he told the widow to do this. It's a word that means prepare, arach. And so he went. Elijah is somebody who not only speaks the word of Yahweh, but he also obeys the word of Yahweh. And so when he reaches the city gate, there was the widow, just like Yahweh had said, gathering sticks. He spoke to her and said, please bring a little water in a vessel for me to drink." So he wants water. He's thirsty. There's a drought going on. And she was setting off to bring the water. When he called after her, "Please," he said, "bring me a scrap of bread
in your hand, or a little round loaf.

And then she says, and listen to this. She says, as Yahweh your God lives. She speaks in the name of Yahweh, the God of Israel, instead of Baal, her own God, the God of her own country, Sidon. And she said, I have no baked bread, but only a handful of meal in a jar and a little oil in a small jug. The word jug is about 1 pint. It's just a little oil in this pint jug and a little bit of flour in a jar, about 2-quart jar. I'm just gathering a stick or two to go prepare this for myself and my son to eat, and then we shall die. She has no hope. And as a matter of fact, besides Baal, the god of fertility, there was also the god Mot, the god of death. And she said, therefore, we'll go to Mot, we'll go to death. And Elijah says to her, do not be afraid. Go and do as you have said. But first, make a little loaf or a little piece of bread for me and bring it to me. Then make some for yourself. For thus says Yahweh, the God of Israel, jar of meal shall not be spent, jug of oil shall not be emptied before the day when Yahweh sends rain on the face of the earth. He speaks a little poem to her. Yahweh frequently speaks through his prophets in poems. And this is one of the first of those poems. And he says that you will not suffer want if you trust Yahweh. If you trust the Lord and trust my word and feed me, you'll be taken care of. Don't trust Baal. Don't trust this God of fertility who you and your people say brings the grain, the wine, and the oil. But trust Yahweh because he's the one who has the power to bring grain, wine, oil, nourishment. He'll take care of us. Miraculously, he'll take care of us. And the wonderful thing is, this pagan woman believes in Yahweh's word and goes ahead and makes the bread and gives it to Elijah. And then it comes true, the word of Yahweh comes true, that this woman does as Elijah said, and she is more faithful than the king of Israel. And then the next story is, right afterwards it happened that the son of this woman, the mistress of the house, fell sick. And his illness was so severe that in the end there was no breath left in him. And he died. And the woman complains, did you come here to bring me trouble? Isn't that bad enough? I'm a widow. Now my son dies? And Elijah says to her to trust in God. And so he says, give me your son. And so he took the son into an upper room. And he cried out, he screamed to Yahweh, Yahweh, my God, do you mean to bring grief to the widow who is looking after me by killing her son? So even he cries out. And then Yahweh heard the prayer of Elijah, and the soul of the child returned to him and revived. Elijah took the child and brought him down and gave him to his mother. And look, your son is alive. And it's one of the things about Baal is that Baal was a god who the people believed died and rose again. Every year they believed that. In the fall he died and all the trees died with him. And in the spring he rose again and all the trees came back to life. And so they believed that Baal was the resurrection and the life. But Elijah says no. Yahweh, the God of Israel, is the resurrection and the life. He is the one that gives you life. He gives you food you need. He gives you the oil to make your bread. He even gives life back to your son. We're talking about Elijah the Tishbite. Elijah, the man from Tishbe in Gilead, east of the Jordan. And in opposition to King Ahab, who has begun to worship the god of his wife Jezebel, that is the god Baal, the god of fertility, the god of rain, Elijah has spoken in the name of Yahweh that there will be no rain or dew and no fertility until Yahweh speaks. But now it's time. And so it says in chapter 18 of 1 Kings, a long time went by, and the word of Yahweh came to Elijah in the 3rd year. Go and present yourself to Ahab, Achav. I'm about to send down rain on the land. So Elijah went off to present himself to Ahab. And what happens is that he goes up and he meets one of the servants of Ahab, a man named Obadiah, and tells Obadiah, I want to see Ahab. And so they meet. And then what he does is he challenges, that is, Elijah challenges Ahab and says, look, I want to challenge the 450 prophets of Baal and the 400 prophets of Asherah, the goddess of fertility, those 850 prophets altogether,

like we see the Lord say in the book of Revelation, be hot, be cold, but if you're lukewarm, I'm going to spit you out of my mouth. I can't stand that lukewarmness. And so he asked the people to make up their mind for Yahweh or against him, just like Joshua had done in Joshua 24. And then he calls these prophets of Baal and says to them in verse 25 and 26, choose one bull and begin, for there are more of you. Call on your the name of your God, but light no fire. That is, he says, build an altar, choose a bull, put it on there, slaughter it, and we'll wait for some fire to come down. And whosoever God brings down the fire to burn up this sacrifice, that's the true God. And the prophets of Baal say, sure, why not? As they should, because Baal is the god of lightning and thunder and rainstorm. And as a matter of fact, a lot of the statues of Baal that have been found in some pictures have him with lightning rods in his hand. And he's be shaking these lightning rods to throw down on the earth. And so he should be able to bring some fire down on the earth. And so we see here that the prophets of Baal start singing around. They start dancing. They sort of start hopping around. And they start singing and dancing and getting louder and louder. And then at around noontime, Elijah starts having a little fun with them. He starts to mock them. He says, hey, you prophets, call a little bit louder. Because Baal is a god. He is preoccupied. Or he's busy. Maybe he turned off aside. The Hebrew word means he turned aside. Okay? That's what it says literally. What it means, though, that's an idiom for saying, maybe he's in the bathroom. Maybe he can't hear you because he got the door shut. Now, you people call Baal the god of thunder. Maybe he makes all that thunder while he's in the bathroom. So he's, you know, just call a little bit louder. Maybe he can't hear you. Or maybe he went off on a journey. Maybe he's asleep. You got to wake him up. So Elijah is having fun with them, saying that their god's in bed, the god's in the bathroom, and all this other foolishness. And so they believe him. They started louder. They're yelling, hey, Baal, yo, Baal. You just keep yelling louder and louder. So much so they take pieces of broken pottery and they start to gash themselves because they would go then into blood frenzy and they would gash themselves all over themselves and blood is all over the place. Nothing happens. There was no voice, no answer, no response was given to them. So then Elijah said to the people, come closer to me. And all the people came closer to him. And he repaired the altar of Yahweh, which had been broken down. He took 12 stones, one for each tribe of Israel. And it's to whom Yahweh had come. Israel is your name. And he built an altar in the name of Yahweh. And around the altar he dug a trench. And he put water all over his offering, all over the bull and all over the wood. And he told them, put more water and put it again and put it again. Fill these jars with water and pour it all over so that the whole trench was full of water. The whole altar and the sacrifice was all soaked down. Everything was wet. And then, as we see in chapter 18, verse 36, Elijah prays. He says, Yahweh, God of Abraham, Isaac, and Israel, let them know today that you are God in Israel, and that I am your servant, that I have done all these things at your command. Answer me, Yahweh, answer me, so that this people may know that you, Yahweh, are God, and are winning back their hearts. That's the whole purpose of this, so the people can know that Yahweh is God, and so that Yahweh can win back the hearts of the people. And then the fire of Yahweh fell and consumed the holocaust, that is, the bull, and the wood, and licked up the water in the trench. So even the water was all taken away, all burned up. Everything was taken up by the fire of Yahweh. And then the people fell on their faces in fear. I'd be scared too if I saw this fire coming down from heaven to consume all this wet stuff. When the Baal prophets had done all this, they're dancing around and gashing and calling for Baal, and nothing happened to them. But now the fire does come when Elijah gives a simple prayer. I'd be scared too. They fall on their faces. And a lot of times that's where you and I belong, on our faces before God. And then they cry out, Yahweh Elohim, Yahweh Elohim, Yahweh is God.

Yahweh is God. And then Elijah said, seize the prophets of Baal. Do not let one of them escape. He seized them, and Elijah took them to the Wadi Kishon, and he slaughtered them there. The false prophets are all killed and slaughtered one by one. And then the next scene is that Elijah goes to the top of the mountain, and he sees out there a cloud the size of a fist, and it gets bigger and bigger and bigger. And just as Yahweh had said to him, the rain comes, and a great storm, and the drought ends. But the drought ends not because of the power of nature, not because of the power of Baal, not because of Asherah, but because of the prophet's word. The prophet had spoken the word of Yahweh. He gave it to the people, and the word came true. Let us be a people that believes the word of God, that trusts in our God beyond nature or anything else, and serves our God and our God alone. God bless you.

0: Hello, friends, and welcome once again to the crux of the matter. I'm Father Wade Menezes. Catholics seem to know well that the Second Vatican Council had much to say about faith, morality, and obedience to church teaching. After all, these are important components of the universal call to holiness, which help all members of the church, bishops, priests, deacons, consecrated religious, and lay faithful, to sanctify themselves, others, the church, and the world. But two teachings of Vatican II seem to have somehow gotten lost in the shuffle during the years following the Council. Doctrines which are essential to making the road to sanctity a reality by those seeking holiness. What are these two teachings? The moral obligation to give obedience of faith to all magisterial teachings infallibly proclaimed by the Church to be of divine and Catholic faith, and also to give religious assent to all magisterial teachings, even if not infallibly proclaimed. All members of the faithful, lay, religious, and cleric, are called to express this loyalty to the Church's magisterium, her teaching authority. Why are these teachings important? Because the virtues of faith, obedience, and religion demand them. Our baptism and confirmation, friends, call us to uphold all church teaching, whether defined by the magisterium as infallible or not. While infallible pronouncements, like the Immaculate Conception of the Blessed Virgin Mary or the bodily resurrection of Christ, require obedience of faith, all ordinary pronouncements, like the Church's teaching on the evil of artificial contraception, require religious assent. This is because religious assent, though distinct from the assent of faith, is nonetheless an extension of it. And that's the crux of the matter. For more on this teaching, be sure to read paragraph numbers 888 through 892 of the Catechism. Thanks for joining us.
1: 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And in that thanksgiving, we are made better for realizing what He does for us.
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7: Good evening and welcome to The Journey Home. My name is Marcus Grody, your host for this program. Each week I have this wonderful privilege to introduce to you men and women who, because of their love for Jesus Christ, were drawn often unexpectedly home to the Catholic Church. And we have just such a guest this evening, Mary C. Moorman. She's a former Presbyterian and Anglican, not as her name might confuse you. We'll talk about that in a moment. She comes actually from my background, Presbyterian. She'll talk about that in a moment. Thank you for joining us on this program. Mary will talk about both her journey from Presbyterian and Anglicanism, but also some of her studies she's doing now, because she's really this close, right, to a PhD, which is really exciting.
8: Almost.
7: So welcome to The Journey Home, Mary.
8: Thank you for having me.
7: We just had your journey in our newsletter, so I'm excited. I try to do that so that Coming Home Network members can know who's going to be on the Journey Home program. But welcome to the program. Before we jump into your story, what is it that you're studying now that you're almost ready to complete?
8: I'm finishing my PhD in systematic theology, which has been a real blessing. Learned a lot, and I'm getting ready to hopefully finish my dissertation on indulgences in the next year or two.
7: Indulgences?
8: So, yeah.
7: That's definitely going to be a question we can look at later, because you're the first person I've ever met, I think, that did it on indulgences, which is neat, because most people don't dig into that, and we should, to understand it better, both for ourselves as well as explaining it for others. So normally on the Journey Home program, I ask the guest to kind of start from scratch and give us a little summary of your spiritual background, where you came from.
8: Mm-hmm. Well, I was raised in a very faithful evangelical home. My parents are the parents of six children. They homeschooled us and gave us a great foundation in the faith. There was a lot of scripture in my family, and I was in a Presbyterian church growing up. And actually, my first introduction to the Catholic Church was reading some Christian children's literature from the mid-19th century, the Elsie Dinsmore collection. My parents collected books. So reading these girls' books, basically, about this young woman named Elsie Dinsmore, I first encountered the Catholic Church because the author of these stories was stridently anti-Catholic, and it was about as...
7: Was that a part of the story?
8: It was part of the story. In fact, I had very little respect for Elsie Dinsmore. She would cry at the drop of a hat, but often she would weep about the papists and how she thought they were lost and how the Catholic Church was drunk with the blood of Protestant martyrs, things like that. So I remember at a young age thinking, wow, if there's so much going on against the Catholic Church, there must be something there. And really, that sparked my interest at a very early stage.
7: So you got the black myths from early on, right?
8: They were colorful.
7: Was your family environment agreeing with that? Or was that just a part of what you're picking up in those books?
8: I think I definitely would say I was raised in an anti-Catholic culture. A lot of suspicion about Catholic, quote, idolatry and things like that. Who knew what the Pope was up to?
7: And did you have Catholic friends growing up like that?
8: We had actually some wonderful Hispanic women who helped my family in our home. And they were the only Catholic influence I had until I was in college. They would pray for us frequently. They would pray for us while they made our beds. They would pray for us when they took us in the car. And that was the first time I saw people making the sign of the cross or asking the angels for their protection. And I was so struck by their example. And I remember wanting to pray in the way they did and starting to imitate it. I would make the sign of the cross in secret when I was very young. When I would say my prayers before bed, I would make the sign of the cross.
7: When you were young, had you identified those acts as Catholic or just what these good, faithful Christians were doing?
8: I knew it was Catholic. I knew it was different. I didn't know it was particularly Catholic. Right. I knew it was a different way of praying that I was intrigued by.
7: All right. So there you are. You planted early with some real strong anti-Catholic. I'd never heard of those books. That's interesting. I've just not been influenced by them myself. So then what happened? At what stage? Did you move on very early then to start examining the church? Or?
8: I was experimenting even as a child. I think it was just the goodness of the Holy Spirit that kind of provoked these curiosities. I mean, I would stay up the night before Easter and sort of keep a little vigil of my own without knowing that that was what the Catholic Church did. And it was an interest that developed very slowly. By the time I was in high school, I had Episcopalian friends. And that was my first introduction to liturgical worship. And it looked so very similar to what was going on at the Catholic Church. And I'm grateful that I was drawn to liturgical worship in that area. So I did start attending Episcopalian services with friends.
7: Were your family welcome to this move, or were they just glad to see you going to church?
8: Well, they were in charge of six of us at that point, so they were largely unaware. My family was experimenting with different evangelical communities at that point, so when I would go to Episcopalian services with my friends, that was fine with them.
7: When you look back on those days, here you're studying systematic theology today, so you've got a much better handle on it than then. It sounds like you were coming from a tradition that you didn't consider it a difficulty to drop one church and go to another. Mm-hmm. How did you understand church as you look back? And is it just the convenience of who you happen to be living next to that you gather? Did it make a difference?
8: I knew from a very young age I was hungry for Christian community. Even as a child, when my family would experiment with different evangelical communities, I was always so happy when we landed on a particular community to really place our hat in for a while, you know, when it was kind of a home. And so I think experimenting with different communities was about looking for a home from the very early stages. It wasn't experimentation for the sake of experimentation. It was looking for a home.
7: When you look back on your journey, often the big discussion among especially evangelicals, at what point did you come to know Jesus? Mm-hmm. Was this a gradual for you, or do you look back at a time when you really had made a surrender?
8: I was 3 years old, actually. And I know my parents had explained Christ to me, or else I don't know how I would have known to do this, but I went into a dark closet and I asked Christ to be my Savior when I was sort of a toddler. So it's been a lifelong journey with Him, and that's been His grace.
7: All right. So is it in high school then when you were thinking of Episcopal Church? Is that?
8: Yes, high school.
7: So did you actually join the church? I mean, was it a long process?
8: Well, I didn't understand the concept of confirmation, mm-hmm. Or really even church membership. That was something that my family had been sort of suspicious of. So after high school, when I went on to college, became very involved with evangelical campus ministry through InterVarsity and had a great time with that. But even then was not ready to commit to a church. And we had a lot of conversations among my friends in InterVarsity because we kept thinking we would start a church. I mean, that's what good evangelicals did. You know, they started a church. And we could never quite figure out what a church was or what the components of our ideal church would be. So that was 4 years of experimenting with the idea of commitment to a community. And at that point, I did have some wonderful Catholic professors who were a key part of the journey. But I didn't actually become Episcopalian until I was in graduate school.
7: That phenomenon of being involved in the campus ministries, mm-hmm. because is it a church or not? You don't need to go off campus or somewhere, or do you know? That's actually a big problem because, one of the one of those big non-denominational, initially just youth fellowships, mm-hmm. is now planting churches around the world.
8: Right.
7: Because again, they struggled with who are we?
8: Right.
7: As an organization.
8: Well, it's such a zealous impulse, you know, and it's a wonderful impulse. I mean, it's as old as the Franciscans and the Dominicans, and of course older than that. I mean, it's the impulse of the first apostles, and obviously the university campus is a wonderful apostolate. So, but it's always been intriguing to me to see how the Catholic Church is addressing that arena.
7: So it was after college then when you make your next step.
8: Right. After college, I went on to Boston, where I started law school. And stepping out of the environment of undergraduate was my first encounter with sort of the real world and and the culture and how dangerous and jarring the culture could be. I mean, 9/11 happened right after I graduated from college. I was living alone in Boston without my friends, without my partners in InterVarsity Christian Fellowship. And I remembered at that point searching all the more for a community and an anchor. And I remembered a Congregationalist professor of mine at Hillsdale College who was wonderful. He had a lot of Catholic sympathies, and he would always say to us, "You desperately need a spiritual director," which I thought was a fabulous idea, mm-hmm. but I never knew who provided this service. You know, InterVarsity certainly didn't at that point, on that campus anyway. So in Boston, I started to look around for who my spiritual director might be, because I was so anxious for that kind of direction. And as I explored that, I found evangelical communities weren't really offering spiritual directors. I knew I couldn't trust an Episcopalian spiritual director at that point in time, I felt. So I made my way to the Catholic campus ministry at Boston University, which was is run by the Brotherhood of Hope. And today is the anniversary of their founding in 1980.
7: Oh, that's neat.
8: So Father Paul Helfrich, the chaplain at that ministry, took me under his wing and became my spiritual director, and did that for 3 years. Oh. And the first conversation I had with him, I told him I wanted to make my confession. And he smilingly explained to me that he would hear, my account of my sins, but he couldn't give me absolution. But he would hear my confession every week and pray for me as I began to explore the Catholic faith.
7: So what had introduced you to the idea of confession? At what point did that come into your life?
8: I just knew I needed it, Marcus.
7: Oh.
8: Yeah.
7: Right.
8: And I don't know exactly when it came into my vocabulary even. I had taken one course in Catholic theology in college, and we had talked a bit about the sacraments, but it was a fairly scattered look at Catholic theology. But no, I knew I needed to make my confession.
7: Because that wouldn't have been a part of your Presbyterian background
8: No.
7: at all. And
8: No.
7: To be honest with you, I'm not that familiar with one Episcopalian group to the next. I think some did and some didn't. Freedom on that. So in the 3 years then of his spiritual direction, did that lead you then entrance in the church, or was that still a bit of a journey at that?
8: There was still some journey left for me. I did go through RCIA with the Brotherhood of Hope, which was wonderful. Sister Olga of the Eucharist was part of the team there, and she was an Iraqi nun. And at that point in my life, having a Christian witness from Iraq here in our country, pouring herself out for the students spoke to me so much. So anyway, the whole process of RCIA was really beautiful. I wasn't ready in 2003 to make the step and become confirmed. And that was the point of really entering sort of a limbo of not being, knowing what I desired, but not yet having the courage to follow through. I was also involved in a relationship with an Episcopalian minister at the time. So, and my friends were really encouraging me to sort of stay put and invest what I could in the Episcopalian community in the United States. So I felt sort of obligated. I mean, the case was made that this was the virtuous thing to do, even though I might be so attracted to the Catholic Church, that I was so needed in Episcopalian communities that I needed to stay. So I succumbed for several years.
7: We had to talk about that time, not so much a relationship, but what's going on inside.
8: Right.
7: I mean, you're talking about something that is a very common struggle that a lot of people do, because they realize, as Jesus said, sometimes he comes to divide people.
8: Right, right. It was a time of real confusion, and I would say almost a desolate time. I mean, God was so gracious to me and protected me and blessed me in the years. It was a four-year period between completing RCIA and the catechesis process, and then actually being ready to be confirmed. But it was clear

0: clear to me that was a time of God's permission to take the time that I needed and explore, but I also wouldn't experience the fullness of joy that I knew I needed, and that became very frustrating. And gradually that time period just ran out and I couldn't stand it anymore. But I left Boston, decided to try my best to be a good Episcopalian, and went on to get my master's in theology at Yale University, which was a real exercise in charity, and I learned a lot. But during that time of trying to invest myself as an Episcopalian, the frustration would grow almost daily. In fact, the day I was confirmed was at a network conference of Episcopalian and Anglican bishop figures who were gathering together trying to decide what to do in the current climate, what they were going to do with themselves. And at this particular convention, the bishop figures were lined up against the wall, and they would ordain and confirm people who were present. And my friend said, "It's time. Let's confirm you as an Anglican." And it was, great because I could be an Anglican since these bishop figures were from Africa. And I said, "No, I'm not ready to invest myself that fully yet in this. I'm not sure. I'm trying." But I was literally taken by the hand. They said, "Pick one. You can pick one of the Africans. You'll be safe. They're really moral." So I went to one particular Ugandan who laid his hands on me and prayed for me to be confirmed. And I remember just the reluctance and the grief of that, of knowing that the Catholic Church was what I desired, and I'd sort of settled on this midway. But I did. I went back to Yale University. I tried to invest myself in campus ministry there. And one of the chaplains at that point on campus decided to deny the divinity of Christ in front of some of the students. So it was, one thing led to another, just the frustration of trying to invest myself in a community that did not have what a Christian needed.
1: Yeah. Was he, now you really got me thinking here, was he coming out of the closet, so to say, in terms of what his theology had been about Christ, or was he just trying to be bold at the time? But because that's, well, I shouldn't be surprised. I mean, that's sadly too common today.
0: I think he was experimenting with and trying to sort out his own intellectual process and get it all
1: And venting
0: sorted
1: it to
0: out.
1: the students rather than dealing with it in a more constructive way.
0: Right.
1: So you're kind of in a no man's land at that point
0: It
1: then,
0: was a
1: right?
0: no man's land. I again decided to look for a spiritual director and made my way over to the Dominican community at St. Mary's Hill House in New Haven. Father Jonathan Kalish was one of the Dominican priests who, again, miraculously agreed to be my spiritual director while I was wavering and very much outside of the Catholic Church, and invested hours in me and was such a blessing. And it came to the point for about 2 years in a row where I was phoning him on almost every major feast saying, "I think I'm ready to be confirmed." And he would be on the other end of the phone saying, "Okay, well, if you're ready, then you'll show up tomorrow and we'll do it." And I would not be able to go through with it at that point. And I remember just really crying out to God one night about this frustration and turning in my Bible to a passage in Hebrews. And it was one of those times when my eyes fell on the exact passage that I needed, and it was the words spoken in the Old Testament in the Psalms. "Today, if you hear his voice, do not harden your hearts as your ancestors did in the wilderness." And that was God's sort of gentle way of saying, "I know where you are and I hear you, but we really can't do this that much longer." And so I knew that the time was really running out with my lack of courage, my lack of decision, and the frustrations that was going along with that.
1: What was it that was holding you back? I mean, was it, were you thinking about what your parents would think or friends would think, or was it to be right, or?
0: I was concerned about my family, but I knew that I would be able to go forward with what I needed to do in spite of their disapproval. I think the most compelling thing that was holding me back was the sense of almost neediness in the Episcopalian community at that time. With everything that was going on, with the conversations about ordination of homosexuals, the sort of inroads that the culture of death was clearly making in the Episcopalian community, there seemed to be this rabid need for Orthodox young people in Episcopalianism. And so the question was, how can you leave? How can you desert us? And a priest who, actually the priest who eventually received me, told me the story once of how he had noticed that when people left the Catholic Church, they would say, their friends would say, oh, how sad for him, what a loss for him. Whereas Episcopalians, when they would lose someone, would say, oh, this loss for us is so great, what are we gonna do? And so I think I felt obligated to try and stay and contribute what I could.
1: It's understandable. I mean, it's understandable, especially if you, even if you believe that the goodness of the church, there's this concept of sacrifice.
0: Right.
1: I'm not going after what I believe is good for me. I'm doing it what's good for them. And there's validity in that aspect of charity.
0: It rang true on some level. And I was blessed, even though those years were becoming very frustrating.
1: There was an Anglican, Thomas Reeves, I don't know if that name sounds familiar with you, but he wrote a book, he was on the program a couple years ago, but when he was an Episcopalian fighting the exact same battles, probably the same time you're talking about, and he wrote a book specifically about renewal within, this is, has to happen, mm-hmm. and here he writes the book about it.
0: Right.
1: And then he becomes Catholic. I mean, because mm-hmm. it's the same thing. He struggled, what do you do? And then at some point you decide, well, I need to do what's right.
0: Right. In fact, it's interesting. While I was at Yale, that book was sort of the one that was quoted about Christians needed to stay put and sort of contribute what they could to the ruins, I think was part of the line mm-hmm. of that book. And then I remembered being in New York with friends, and they said, oh, did you hear that Rusty Reno converted? And the roof kind of caved in. But it was also a great relief. I said, oh, he did. Now I'm that much closer.
1: So what did it finally take?
0: It took a number of things. I moved to Dallas and, again, was going to try my best to be a good Episcopalian. And the parish that I settled in was a very faithful parish, and they were faced with a choice that was very clear to them within my first few months of being a congregant there. They were either going to continue with sort of the Episcopalian mainstream, or they were going to choose their own bishop, and they would choose their own bishop from among the bishops in the world so that they could have an Orthodox leader at the helm. And I remembered being totally confounded by this choice that they would have to make, because the idea of selecting their own bishop figure seemed like the height of Protestant thinking and practice. And yet this was a very traditional community that called themselves Anglo-Catholics, for instance. You know, that's such a popular term among these Orthodox Episcopalian congregations. So I knew at that point that the game was up, that it was not actually going to be possible to be a Catholic in this tradition any longer. At the same time, I'd begun working on my PhD under Bruce Marshall at Southern Methodist University. And Professor Marshall had been received into the Catholic Church a few years prior. And one day in his office, he said to me, Mary, why are you listing yourself as a Catholic? And I realized I'd been doing that for several years in my schools. I was identifying myself as a Catholic. And I had to explain to him about the process that I'd been going through. And he sort of looked at me and he said, well, maybe it's time to do this. Within the same month, a dear friend of mine, Anna Halpin, who's the founder of the World Youth Alliance in New York, an organization dedicated to the dignity of the person and the theology of the body, looked up at me one day. She was sitting in the library and we were having a conversation together, and she said, you know, I think it's time. And she just said it sort of out of the blue. And when she said it, there was such a sense of joy and such a sense of, yes, this is time. And I said, okay, let's set the date. So the date was set for Easter. This was in early fall. And with the date having been set, that's when the real challenge began. That's when all the fears really hit home. And, you know, the fear of both deserting sort of a position of duty in Episcopalianism and abdicating and jumping ship. And then also fear of the new culture that the Catholic Church would mean for me, and whether or not I would be able to adjust to that culture. I remember going to Rome at the beginning of Lent that year and coming back and telling Professor Marshall, I don't think I like the architecture enough. I don't know what I'm going to do about this. And he was very kind. He said, you know, you can take that seriously, but not that seriously. And he gave me a wonderful book by Hugh Benson, Confessions of a Convert.
1: Oh, yes.
0: Which was such a help, because this former Anglican priest who had converted...
1: Son of the Archbishop of Canterbury.
0: That's right. At a time when it was not so easy for Anglican clergy to convert and become Catholics, much less become Catholic priests, without, you know, the benefit of the pastoral provision that exists now. Anyway, his story was so inspiring, and he explained that once he had converted, he looked back with great affection on the community that he had left, but he said it was a little bit like leaving the arms of a bedraggled mistress for the person who had become his true bride. And that really put it all into place for me, you know, understanding the affections I had had for the liturgy and the beauties of Anglicanism and Episcopalianism compared to the love and the vibrant life and the peace, really, that was available in the Catholic Church.
1: And you can still help your Anglican brothers and sisters.
0: They help me. I do love them.
1: Yeah.
0: Yeah.
1: Yeah. So when were you received then?
0: Easter of 2007.
1: Okay. All right. All right. I'm wondering with this, at what place in your PhD studies was this, and did it have an effect on that in the process?
0: You know, it made the process much more coherent. I was able suddenly to be in communion with the saints whose work I was reading. There was a sense of fellowship that I had not enjoyed before. And coming to know Catholic faculty and other Catholic students around the country and around the world, I mean, it was a greater degree of fellowship than I'd ever thought was possible. So now I'm doing my dissertation on indulgences, and it definitely made an impact.
1: Well, we're going to talk about that on the other side of the break, the indulgences, so particularly when we take a break. But before we go there, it isn't always easy to describe to those who aren't Catholics why you would make this long journey. Mm-hmm. And you had a lot of hesitancy in there, that you were hesitant to move ahead. And I don't belittle that at all, because we deal with it all the time in our work in the Coming Home Network, because people often recognize the implications of a conversion to the Catholic Church, effect on family and all that. If you were to describe maybe simply what was the thread through your life that makes sense to you of your, how you had Presbyterianism, Episcopalianism, mm-hmm. Anglicanism, and now Catholic.
0: Mm-hmm.
1: What was that thread that makes sense of it for you?
0: Right. I think it was obviously the goodness of the Holy Spirit leading me to desire the most intimate relationship with Jesus Christ that was possible. As a child, when I thought about Jesus and I thought about children being invited to be near him, to sit on his lap, to talk with him intimately, I remembered that desire being very, very real as a child. And I think that common thread has been what has pulled me through other traditions and other, you know, graces that weren't quite enough. You know, I always wanted more. I wanted to be closer to Christ. And finding in the Catholic Church, first of all, the identification of the Church as the spouse of Christ, who lives in perfect, unbroken communion with her lover, and the doctrine of the Eucharist, you know, the possibility of hearing Christ say, "I absolve you," through the priest in the confessional. I mean, this is what I was wanting all along, to be that close to Christ. And I searched long and hard in other places and didn't find him there. So I found wonderful stories, I found wonderful experiences that got very close, but this is where I have encountered Jesus.
1: Which is why we use the phrase home. It makes sense, right? When you get this sense that you're home after this long search from age 3 following Jesus. Let's take a break and we'll come back with some questions about your journey. See you in a bit.
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1: Welcome back to The Journey Home. We've been having a fine time discussing. Our guest tonight is Mary Moorman. And thanks, Mary, for summarizing the journey. It's hard, you know. What I found is after you've come into the church, every year you discover more things from the past. So it doesn't get easier to kind of summarize it. But thanks for doing that. We've got a number of emails here, all in reflection on your story. This comes from Andrew from Florida. Dear Mary, was it hard for you to recognize or understand the true presence in the Eucharist?
0: That is a great question. You know, I'm still learning to fully embrace this beautiful truth. I love it, and I'm ready to honor it and obey it and believe it. But I'm still learning about, yeah. I mean, it's an amazing claim that God, who always promised to dwell with his people, now does so really in our tabernacles. So that's something I can grasp, but I'm also aware of the little bits that I have grasped have shown me how much more there is to understand about Christ's presence, his willingness to be embraced by us in this amazing way. So I'm very humbled by the doctrine of the real presence in the Eucharist. It's much bigger than I am, but I love our Lord in the Eucharist, and I just hope I can worship him adequately.
1: Now, you came from traditions that had a devotion to the Lord's Supper.
0: Right.
1: Presbyterians once a month, probably. Episcopalians once a month. Similar.
0: It would be at every.
1: So you had a fairly
0: service,
1: high Episcopalian church that had it at every. And of course, Episcopalians have a range, all the way from symbolic to a very deep belief in the real presence, though maybe not transubstantiation. But it was, did you experience all of that?
0: I experienced all of it, especially in Episcopalianism. I remembered how difficult that was, because especially in the high church, sort of Anglo-Catholic communities, you are expected to venerate the host, to genuflect, to speak of it as Christ fully present, and yet no one was quite sure that that was what they really believed. So it seemed really disingenuous to me, and that became sort of a problem. In the Presbyterian tradition, I was privileged to be in a community that did show great reverence for the Lord's Supper. There wasn't a great deal of teaching about it, but I remembered at the same time visiting another community, a reformed, sort of quasi-Presbyterian community, and they would hand out the Lord's Supper at the very end of the service, while the announcements were flashing on the big screen and the band would start playing, and as people were getting ready to leave. Whereas at another service, they would have tables at the entrance as people entered, one with crackers on the left and the other with grape juice on the right. And so it became really clear to me that these communities were no longer even witnessing to the truth that the Catholic Church enjoys. It had just become really a parody of what Christ had instituted.
1: Well, may I assume that they meant good?
0: Of course.
1: That they meant good, how they interpreted that. They believed that what they were doing, it's just that their formation wasn't very sound for them to come up with a good interpretation of all that. And see, that makes sense about, I think I've said this on the show, that sometimes I have a bit of an envy of lifelong Catholics who've believed in the real presence of Christ in the Eucharist all their life, had the blessing of that, without all the baggage
0: Exactly.
1: that we have to get through.
0: No, I love watching little children in Mass. And fortunately, in my parish, we're blessed with a lot of them. And I love watching their little genuflections and their posturing and crossing themselves. And it's just very natural. And I can understand how much easier it is for the intellect and the affections to follow what the body does in this little bit of discipline that they're learning. And I really respect and admire and envy them.
1: Yeah, a strong encouragement to Absolutely. Parents to do that, mm-hmm. to teach them young. Teach your children well. There was an old song like that in the 60s, I think, about just make sure you teach them right, too. But all right, we have an email from Jason in Mississippi. Mary, you said your doctoral thesis was about indulgences. What was your inspiration for this topic? Thanks, Jason, for that email.
0: Martin Luther, of course, was my inspiration. Otherwise, I wouldn't know about them. Well, growing up in sort of an anti-Catholic environment, we always knew that Martin Luther started the Reformation, and that was really sort of the founding of the church in this perspective. And we knew that he nailed the 95 Theses onto the door at Wittenberg, and that they were about indulgences. Well, we never were actually told what the 95 Theses actually said. And Martin Luther, in those statements, is really just proposing a very civilized conversation, like an academic conference. He affirms the authority of the Pope throughout. He affirms the authority of bishops. I think he even speaks about Our Lady, although I'm not quite sure.
1: Yeah, I'm not sure in 95 or not, but he had a devotion to Mary.
0: Absolutely.
1: To the end of his life. Yeah.
0: So, again, I was just sparked by all of the energy that was behind these accusations. And I thought, if indulgences are so bad, they must be really intriguing. So the curiosity developed. When I was in law school, I really enjoyed my contracts class, and later discovered that John Paul II described indulgences as being informed by the logic of the covenant, as he puts it. So with my background in law and my interest in Pauline theology in particular, I thought I might bring the two together to look at this issue that's still alive and well in the Catholic Church. What are these indulgences? What do they say about us? What do they say about how we understand ourselves? And Karl Rahner in the 1960s asked for somebody to take up this project, so I thought I would say yes.
1: You responding to Karl Rahner's call back in the 60s?
0: Sure.
1: Well, in there, I came across something which I think is pretty cool. It's called the Enchiridion.
0: That's right. It's a great summary of the doctrine of indulgences.
1: Yeah, it's something that the audience is interested. You might find a copy at your local parish, but it is it's a book that contains all the indulgences of the church, mm-hmm. and I'm pretty sure it is an explanation in the beginning, if not quotes from the Vatican documents that help you understand what it's all about and these aren't magic or some way of trying to manipulate God, which is the way they were misunderstood, right? You know, if you put up the Dominicans.
0: It was Tetzel in Northern Europe talked about when a penny rings in the coffer, then a soul from purgatory springs, something like that. Lots of limericks among those preachers. Right. There were a few of them.
1: Yeah. They were twisting a little bit of what the church meant by that, and they're being salesmen.
0: They were reducing the dogma to sort of provide it to a mass population.
1: Yeah, and so the mass population, who many of them were poorly catechized, weren't able to see through the diminishing of the value, and so you ended up with people. And so Luther was rightly criticizing that. He went a little too far in other areas, but he was right, and the church recognized that in Trent.
0: Luther was bringing up issues to the fore that were alive and well in really the most faithful conversations of the time. He was really, the 95 Theses are a summary of issues that were alive and well in Paris, in centers of orthodoxy. Luther wanted to bring them home to Wittenberg and get in on the conversation himself, and decided in the interim to really challenge the total authority of the church, to which indulgences are absolutely linked. Yeah. I mean, it's an issue of the church's identity and authority as the spouse of Christ. So, yeah, the conversation went a bit haywire in Luther's regard.
1: In fact, sometimes I've not done the study on this, but sometimes it seems that he picked the wrong topic because it was money.
0: Right.
1: which got him, and people awakened to his complaints because he was challenging their collection of monies on the local level. If it had been something else, it may have been passed over. But this one was hitting home at some people who were making a few extra bucks off this practice of indulgences.
0: Well, and this is the reason why Trent made it illegal for money to be involved in the obtaining of an indulgence. I mean, it's no longer an indulgenced practice to endow a hospital or an orphanage, for instance, because money is involved, and it can look like simony and cause scandal for the watching world. On the other hand, scholars like Nicholas Paulus and others have noted what a sad thing it is that Catholics are no longer endowing hospitals and orphanages with so much vigor as they did in the Middle Ages.
1: As they used to. Well, this incuriadon, which I loved about it, and indulgences with it, I mean, it's basically the church. When the church gives an indulgence, it's recognizing that this is a good thing to do. Mm-hmm. So it's encouraging the people that if you do this act or this pilgrimage or this almsgiving in the past or any act of charity, it's a good thing for you and for others. There's grace there. That's the point of it.
0: Right, and that it's an especially noble act of reparation that tells the truth about Christ and the church in a very, very clear way.
1: The Incuriadon is a long list of really brief little prayers that you can add to a daily work.
0: Right.
1: And that makes that daily work an indulgence act. You know, thank you, Lord Jesus, or I just love you, Lord, or praise you, Lord, or Lord Jesus Christ, Son of God, have mercy on me, a sinner. You know, anything like that makes it worship. I mean, essentially, we knew that as Protestants, too. I mean, it's praying without ceasing.
0: Right. Exactly. So it sounds like you're ready to write the next tract on indulgences.
1: Oh, no, that's your job. That's your job. We have an email. This comes from Beatrice from Georgia. Mary, seems like so many people go through their journey to the Catholic Church and find all the answers in their heads for each of their objections to convert to Catholicism. What would you say to someone who has all these answers but is afraid to make the leap with their heart? Thank you, Beatrice.
0: That's a great question. You have to ask for courage. You have to trust in God's mercy, even when you don't have the courage that you need. And you have to know you're missing out, that really the only person that you're hurting while waiting is yourself, in a small way, and that God's mercy is adequate, even when we hesitate. But you'll have a lot more fun when you make that leap.
1: Jesus says, apart from me, you can do nothing. Mm-hmm. And would you say then part of this journey is discovering more of what me means in that sentence? Apart from me, you can do nothing. You know, this as a little girl at age 3, you know, there in your mind, understand being close to Jesus. But then you recognize that's the church.
0: Right. Right. Well, it's so clear in the fathers of the church and the great doctors of the church, they understand that the yes that we say to Christ is Christ's own yes to the Father. I mean, really, it's the yes he speaks through us. And so, yes, apart from him, you can do nothing. But on the same part, too, like the me that says yes is fully received and encountered, I think, when a person fulfills their vocation to become part of the Catholic Church. Karl Barth had a great quote that I thought of frequently during this process. And he said, the sum of the gospel is to receive yourself in your world as a new creation. And I think that is what has happened for me, and that is what happens for so many people. When they enter the Catholic Church, they intend to give themselves in a new way to Christ, to give something that they can offer. But instead, they receive themselves and the fullness of their potential.
1: Well, given the fact that your name is Mary, I can't escape the question of how did you deal with the Blessed Mother in your journey?
0: Right. That's a great question. You know, I never held Mary against herself, even growing up in an anti-Catholic environment. I was always drawn to her, and I never understood her, but I wanted to. And when people would accuse the Catholic Church of giving undue veneration to Mary, again, it just sparked my curiosity. I said, if there's so much resistance to her, there's got to be a really intriguing reason. And after being received into the Catholic Church is when I really started to understand Mary for who she was. My confirmation sponsor gave me a miraculous medal that I began wearing purely as an act of faith. I didn't understand it, but I knew I wanted to. And as I wore it, and as I began to learn to say the rosary, to trust Mary as the mother of our Lord, and in that way as my mother as well, I started just to relax and to really let the Holy Spirit reveal everything that Mary means for us. And I found such really joy and also a sense of release in everything that Mary as

0: God's perfect creature has already done. You know, when I fail so many times, it's such a comfort to know, well, Mary lived this perfect life already, and I'm so glad she did, and I can just try to chime in with everything that she did right by God's grace.
1: Well, I think you've surprised the audience in many ways when you talk about getting your law degree and then another master's, and then now you're working on a PhD, and I think that speaks for your desire to serve and to use your gifts. And I'm wondering, you know, besides Mary, the other women saints of the church, I mean, were they an inspiration to you too, because you're a very active person and using your gifts in those ways?
0: Saint Joan of Arc has always been a hero of mine. In fact, she was maybe going to be my confirmation saint, but I really decided I wanted Mary's motherhood in my life, so I took Our Lady as my confirmation saint. But definitely Saint Joan of Arc, Saint Catherine of Siena is a favorite of mine, and lately Saint Gianna Mola has really been a blessing to me.
1: I was also coming to my mind is Saint Benedicta, you know, the Jewish martyr during the war. This came to my mind when I think about all that you've done in terms of her philosophy and the stuff that she's dedicated herself to. Because I know that you're also interested in intellectual Catholic writers like G.K. Chesterton, and I'm wondering what place they played in your journey to the church.
0: Right. Chesterton was a great help. I had known Lewis growing up, as I think almost every serious young evangelical does. But finding the Catholic voice, who sounded so much like Lewis, and in a way sometimes better, was a great joy. I actually was introduced to Chesterton at Hillsdale College, and no one spoke about him being a Catholic. I was very surprised years later to find out that he was a Catholic. But G.K. Chesterton, St. Augustine, and really that was it. It was G.K. Chesterton and St. Augustine leading up to my conversion through high school and then into college that were formative for me.
1: All right. Got an email from Doug from New York. Dear Mary, if the Anglican Church you had experienced had not been so unorthodox, how would that have changed or affected your journey to the Catholic Church?
0: That's a great question as well. Well, it's a great question because it points out the fact that there was a negative reason for leaving. There are many positive reasons for staying. In Anglicanism, you have rich cultural heritage. It kind of represents a community of the elite, I think, in this country, which is very attractive on many levels, I think, to a lot of people. And obviously, it has a rich history of orthodoxy and standing for Christ and beautiful martyrs and a rich witness to the faith. I think one of the greatest dangers of Anglicanism is precisely the fact that those riches can look so good and can look so similar to the Catholic Church. It provides a perfect distraction because it is, in fact, not the fullness of the faith. It was, in fact, originated by a schism. And to say that there is a positive vocation for the act of schism is just, it's not plausible in either the history of Catholic thought or according to Scripture. So the fact that this distraction can look so good and does look so good, I think, is precisely part of the danger. And so to answer the question, you know, if I had been able to persist in a perfectly orthodox Anglican context, I think I would have been in danger of an even more subtle frustration that would have lasted even longer, because what I was in fact called to was the fullness of the faith.
1: Yeah. It was a timing issue more than anything. It might have shifted your timing.
0: Right.
1: But I think your point is well taken. It's the issue of truth,
0: mm-hmm.
1: not aesthetics.
0: Right.
1: Or even culture. There's lots of kind of great appealing cultures that aren't necessarily true.
0: Exactly.
1: So it's this issue of truth, which is what we've always tried to point out on the program. But it's still, would you agree that sometimes, even though it looks like truth is right clearly in front of you, because you have the other voices from your life, negative as well as positive, because sometimes the negative voices, like you said, the negative situation might make you wonder, well, are you just jumping into this for the wrong reasons? And that can make you back off.
0: Right.
1: So it's really making sure it's true.
0: Mm-hmm.
1: And I know in our work in the Coming Home Network, we help

0: right?
1: Greed.
0: That's right, yeah. Right? Although I was never fooled by Elsie Dinsmore, I have to say. I think for me, one of the issues was precisely that of culture. You know, growing up in Texas, I didn't know that it was, you know, I was fully ready to step into a culture that was very different. But as a Catholic, I didn't realize, and it wasn't until I actually started branching out and meeting Catholic people that I understood that, oh yeah, like I can be friends with Catholics. We do have a lot in common. But when I stepped foot for the first time into the Catholic Student Center at Boston University, even though culturally we were very similar, I was also aware of stepping into a totally different world. And whereas the other Christian communities that I'd been a part of had felt like great Christian communities, I knew I was stepping into a new kingdom, really, and it was a formidable experience. So I think wondering what this new kingdom was going to require of me was part of the trepidation, and not understanding exactly how I would fit into the Catholic world, since it had seemed so foreign. And that was it just required a process of becoming familiar and comfortable with everything that was in this new world.
1: That kind of fits with this next email. This comes from Bob from Auburn, Alabama. Dear Mary, what do you think prevents people from converting to the Catholic Church the most, their upbringing or the difficulty of the dogmas?
0: You know, I really think that the dogmas can be explained so well to a heart that's ready to hear them that I do think upbringing probably plays a more significant role, because a person's formation affects what they will listen to, what questions they will even raise in the first place, and how they will receive the answers that are given. So, you know, I think the more a person is ready just to obey, the more they'll understand. So I do think upbringing is probably the key factor there.
1: Yeah. Well, it shapes how you're going to hear the dogmas.
0: Right.
1: I mean, it really is. Whether you're going to listen at all,
0: mm-hmm.
1: or whether you understand the terminology. I've known people that have converted to the church, and even after they convert, the voices from their upbringing are continually there challenging their decision.
0: Right.
1: Or making them feel guilty because they left the church that they could have helped instead of, you know, all those voices are all there. When you're really trying to not only follow what's true, but also be a pioneer.
0: Right.
1: For some people, to show them,
0: right,
1: you know, and the courage. Let's, maybe one other question before we go to the final question, confession.
0: Yes. I love confession. Confession was the easiest step for me. I mean, that was the first thing I came to the Catholic Church requesting.
1: Oh, that's right. Yeah, requesting, right.
0: And I loved it. I thought it was the neatest thing to be able to list everything that was bothering my conscience, to unload it in total confidence to an expert, and to be instructed and blessed at the end. I mean, it was great. I still really am so grateful for the sacrament of confession. And that was never an issue. And penance, that was never an issue either. I thought it was great that you could do something to realign your relationship with the Lord.
1: Well, let's assume that we might have a few folk watching out there who've heard your story, and maybe they're now where you were. What would you like to maybe say to them to encourage them to consider the same journey home?
0: I would say to them what my friends said to me when I was going through the most difficult part of the process. The friends who were most affected would calmly say, join us. Just join us. Mm-hmm. And in that invitation, I could hear their own contentment, mm-hmm. their own peace, and their own joy in the common cause that they were actually fulfilling in their lifetimes, compared to my own sense of anxiety and frustration about not being able to quite ever do what I wanted to do in my generation while I was outside of the Catholic Church. So I would say to anybody who is considering this, join us.
1: A favorite prayer from your journey? I mean, we came from traditions that believed in more spontaneous prayer, but then we learned that as part of our Catholic tradition are these prayers. Anyone particularly that you found?
0: Obviously, the Lord's Prayer. St. Francis of Assisi, in his classic prayer, Lord, make me an instrument of your peace, has always spoken to me. The prayer of St. Thomas Aquinas before study, O infinite creator, the hierarchies of angels,

0: help me now is a big part of my life.
1: Much work has gotten you through law school and and master's and now a PhD.
0: It's been a good one.
1: All right. Well, Mary, thank you for sharing your journey with us on this.
0: Thank you, Marcus.
1: God bless you and your continued studies.
0: Thank you.
1: God bless you all. See you next week.
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3: 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Each of us is a living stone. That's our vocation. That's what we are called to do, to be really living stones, building up the church, the family of God on earth.
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5: In the Gospel for the 22nd Sunday of Ordinary Time, we hear our Lord issue a rebuke to Simon Peter, saying, "Get behind me, Satan. You are an obstacle to me. You are thinking not as God does, but as human beings do." This unusual correction given by our Lord to the first pope reminds us of how important it is to think with the mind of Christ. In very basic terms, there are two ways for us to approach reality. We can either let God's truth be the judge of our life, or we can make our life the arbiter of God's truth. When we approach our life from God's truth, we learn more than we could ever know and benefit from understanding ourselves in the light of the one who created us, redeemed us, and made us for eternal life. When we, however, judge God's plan and God's will by the light of our own intellect, well, then we end up not understanding anything at all, not changing anything at all, and really just frustrated in general. What Jesus indicates to Simon Peter, he says to us as well, stop thinking as human beings do, think as God does. Faith, in other words, is not a limitation to the human intellect, it's an invitation to the human mind to discover and walk on a path of life deeper than anything it could ever dream of. How refreshing and how inspiring it is to see Jesus express passion and emotion behind the work that he is doing on the cross, to not see us reduce it in the least, but rather enter into it and let it transform us in the way that it's supposed to. In the final analysis, choosing to believe in God just plain makes sense. And trusting in God is the surest way to success. Today, let's let our Lord correct us, and let's let Him lead us to the good things He promised.
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8: 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Today we pray for the caregivers of the sick. O Most Holy Trinity, Father, Son, and Holy Spirit, we adore you. You have first loved us, and through your Son you have taught us the excellence of self-giving love. 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And since charity is never forgotten by you, reveal to them their heavenly reward. Amen.
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4: Coming up next, an hour of prayer and reflection with the Chaplet of Divine Mercy, Sister Anne Shields, and the Rosary on EWTN, Catholic Talk Radio for Britain and Ireland.

In the name of the Father, and of the Son, and of the Holy Spirit. Amen. Our Father, who art in heaven, hallowed be thy name. Thy kingdom come, thy will be done on earth as it is in heaven. Give us this day our daily bread, and forgive us our trespasses, as we forgive those who trespass against us. And lead us not into temptation, but deliver us from evil. Hail Mary, full of grace, the Lord is with thee. Blessed art thou among women, and blessed is the fruit of thy womb, Jesus. Holy Mary, Mother of God, pray for us sinners now and at the hour of our death. Amen. I believe in God, the Father Almighty, Creator of heaven and earth, and in Jesus Christ, his only Son, our Lord, who was conceived by the Holy Spirit, born of the Virgin Mary, suffered under Pontius Pilate, was crucified, died, and was buried. He descended into hell. On the third day he rose again from the dead. He ascended into heaven, and is seated at the right hand of God the Father Almighty. From there he will come to judge the living and the dead. I believe in the Holy Spirit, the Holy Catholic Church, the communion of saints, the forgiveness of sins, the resurrection of the body, and life everlasting. Eternal Father, I offer you the body and blood, soul and divinity of your dearly beloved Son, our Lord Jesus Christ, in atonement for our sins and those of the whole world. For the sake of his sorrowful passion, have mercy on us and on the whole world. For the sake of his sorrowful passion, have mercy on us and on the whole world. For the sake of his sorrowful passion, have mercy on us and on the whole world. For the sake of his sorrowful passion, have mercy on us and on the whole world. For the sake of his sorrowful passion, have mercy on us and on the whole world. For the sake of his sorrowful passion, have mercy on us and on the whole world. For the sake of his sorrowful passion, have mercy on us and on the whole world. For the sake of his sorrowful passion, have mercy on us and on the whole world. For the sake of his sorrowful passion, have mercy on us and on the whole world. For the sake of his sorrowful passion, have mercy on us and on the whole world. Eternal Father, I offer you the body and blood, soul and divinity of your dearly beloved Son, our Lord Jesus Christ, in atonement for our sins and those of the whole world. For the sake of his sorrowful passion, have mercy on us and on the whole world. For the sake of his sorrowful passion, have mercy on us and on the whole world. For the sake of his sorrowful passion, have mercy on us and on the whole world. For the sake of his sorrowful passion, have mercy on us and on the whole world. For the sake of his sorrowful passion, have mercy on us and on the whole world. For the sake of his sorrowful passion, have mercy on us and on the whole world. For the sake of his sorrowful passion, have mercy on us and on the whole world. For the sake of his sorrowful passion, have mercy on us and on the whole world. For the sake of his sorrowful passion, have mercy on us and on the whole world. For the sake of his sorrowful passion, have mercy on us and on the whole world. Eternal Father, I offer you the body and blood, soul and divinity of your dearly beloved Son, our Lord Jesus Christ, in atonement for our sins and those of the whole world. For the sake of his sorrowful passion, have mercy.

0: Mercy on us and on the whole world. For the sake of his sorrowful passion, have mercy on us and on the whole world. For the sake of his sorrowful passion, have mercy on us and on the whole world. For the sake of his sorrowful passion, have mercy on us and on the whole world. For the sake of his sorrowful passion, have mercy on us and on the whole world. For the sake of his sorrowful passion, have mercy on us and on the whole world. For the sake of his sorrowful passion, have mercy on us and on the whole world. For the sake of his sorrowful passion, have mercy on us and on the whole world. For the sake of his sorrowful passion, have mercy on us and on the whole world. For the sake of his sorrowful passion, have mercy on us and on the whole world. Eternal Father, I offer you the body and blood, soul and divinity of your dearly beloved Son, our Lord Jesus Christ, in atonement for our sins and those of the whole world. For the sake of his sorrowful passion, have mercy on us and on the whole world. For the sake of his sorrowful passion, have mercy on us and on the whole world. For the sake of his sorrowful passion, have mercy on us and on the whole world. For the sake of his sorrowful passion, have mercy on us and on the whole world. For the sake of his sorrowful passion, have mercy on us and on the whole world. For the sake of his sorrowful passion, have mercy on us and on the whole world. For the sake of his sorrowful passion, have mercy on us and on the whole world. For the sake of his sorrowful passion, have mercy on us and on the whole world. For the sake of his sorrowful passion, have mercy on us and on the whole world. For the sake of his sorrowful passion, have mercy on us and on the whole world. Eternal Father, I offer you the body and blood, soul and divinity of your dearly beloved Son, our Lord Jesus Christ, in atonement for our sins and those of the whole world. For the sake of his sorrowful passion, have mercy on us and on the whole world. For the sake of his sorrowful passion, have mercy on us and on the whole world. For the sake of his sorrowful passion, have mercy on us and on the whole world. For the sake of his sorrowful passion, have mercy on us and on the whole world. For the sake of his sorrowful passion, have mercy on us and on the whole world. For the sake of his sorrowful passion, have mercy on us and on the whole world. For the sake of his sorrowful passion, have mercy on us and on the whole world. For the sake of his sorrowful passion, have mercy on us and on the whole world. For the sake of his sorrowful passion, have mercy on us and on the whole world. For the sake of his sorrowful passion, have mercy on us and on the whole world. Holy God, Holy Mighty One, Holy Immortal One, have mercy on us and on the whole world. Holy God, Holy Mighty One, Holy Immortal One, have mercy on us and on the whole world. Holy God, Holy Mighty One, Holy Immortal One, have mercy on us and on the whole world.
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Welcome to the interior of the Colombier Chapel here at Paris Le Monial in the Charolles area of eastern France. Here, one of the great treasures of the town is the remains of the saint Claude Lacolombier, who was canonized on the 31st of May 1992 by Pope John Paul II. This young Jesuit entered into the history of spirituality and Catholicism when he came here as the superior of the local Jesuit college. In the nearby convent, Margaret May was having these extraordinary revelations. The superiors didn't really know what to do. So Claude had a reputation for a deep spirituality. He had never had a single vision in his whole life, but he knew how to deal with people who had. So he came on the scene and he authenticated these visions. He assured Margaret Mary, yes, the one who is speaking to you really is the second person of the Blessed Trinity, Jesus himself, who had revealed his Sacred Heart. So Claude's remains have been here since 1930, when the Basilica was first built. During his lifetime, Claude Lacolombier felt that he was doing nothing. He was sick. He was a highly talented man of letters. He didn't get around, as he thought, to writing very much. He wrote down his sermons. Fortunately, they were saved. He gave wonderful spiritual advice to many people. As we move to another part of this beautiful chapel, we'll discover a mosaic that reveals in detail why Claude had such an extraordinary calling in this life that would only become apparent after his death. This mosaic that you see before you is based on a letter written by St. Margaret Mary in 1688, 2 years before her death. She wrote this letter to Mother Saumaise, her former superior. In this vision, you can see the center of it is Jesus revealing his heart. Jesus doesn't speak in this vision to Margaret Mary. On his right is the Blessed Virgin Mary, who did nearly all the speaking, and strangely, Our Lady spoke at great length. On the right of Our Lady is St. Margaret Mary herself. Margaret Mary received this vision while she was still alive. On the left of Jesus is St. Francis de Sales, who founded the Order of the Visitation in 1610. And beside him is Claude Lacolombier. Under the feet of Jesus you see symbols of riches pouring down the steps. On the left of the picture behind St. Margaret Mary, you have a number of visitation nuns who were known for their love of the Sacred Heart. Over on the other side, you have Jesuits who spent their lives promoting this devotion. Our Lady spoke at great length in this vision, and the image she used all through it was of a treasure. The treasure actually was the heart of her son. And her great concern was that this treasure was ignored by the whole world. Here was this extraordinary gift that God had become one of us. He had taken on himself our lives, our pains, our difficulties. He even gave himself a human heart. And that this heart was broken through his love for us. But the image she used of a treasure was the treasure that we usually consider a treasure, money. And money usually comes in the form of gold or silver dug out of the ground. And she said that it was purified some way. And she said the extraordinary, terrible purification of the heart of Jesus insofar as it required anything. We're told in St. Paul's, in the Hebrews, that he learned obedience through suffering. But Our Lady wanted to make this treasure available to the whole human race that were ignoring it. And she said to these visitation sisters, your work is to give it to the whole world. But she also said you'll need help. You need help of theologians and scholars.
to help you explain the devotion. And she said, primarily, the call was coming to the Jesuits to do this. But it has always been understood, not only

Jesuits, any man or woman who tries to pass on the devotion to the Sacred Heart or tries to explain it to others will be enriched. But in the vision, she turned to Claude La Colombière, now dead 2 years, and said, "As for you, faithful servant and perfect friend of my son, if it has been given to the Visitation Sisters to share this treasure, it's given to your group to make it known. Possibly the difference would be between business and economics." And this was the language our lady was talking. Business is dealing with the goods of the world. Economics is reflecting on it and trying to understand the meaning of it. But there's another important thing in that vision. Claude was described as the faithful servant and perfect friend. Well, if that was not tantamount to canonization, I don't know what is. Because the promise of the Lord at the end of our lives is, "Well done, good and faithful servant." And also Jesus said the night before he died, "I do not call you servants, I call you friends." For Jesuits, this vision has been the basis of their commitment to devotion to the Sacred Heart. The Latin word is munus suavissimum, the delightful responsibility. And the order for well over 300 years now has tried, with all its human weaknesses and limitations, to make that wonderful, consoling doctrine of the love in the heart of Christ available to the whole human race. It has taken the form of the apostleship of prayer, where tens of millions of people around the world make what's known as the morning offering. They offer their prayers, their works, their sufferings in honor of the Sacred Heart and for the conversion of others. This mosaic, for me, is an excellent realization of the message of St. Margaret Mary in her letter to Mother Somaise. And I think that few letters in the whole history of Christianity about a private revelation have had a more wonderful effect. Stay with us. After the break, we'll have a special guest who does wonderful work in honor of the Sacred Heart here at Paris Le Monial.

0: Welcome back to the beautiful Chapel of Colombier here in Paray-le-Monial. I've been joined now by Father Bernard Pérouse. Father, would you just tell us a little bit about yourself?
1: Donc, je m'appelle Bernard Pérouse.
2: My name is Father Bernard Pérouse. I'm French. I've been a history professor at the University of Bordeaux. Then I became a priest. I'm a member of the Emmanuel community and have been asked to be responsible for Paray-le-Monial pilgrimages.
0: Father, many people have heard about St. Margaret Mary, but fewer have heard about St. Claude La Colombière.
2: When Margaret Mary had the apparitions of the Sacred Heart of Jesus here in the convent of the Visitation, it was taken very serious. The other sisters thought something was happening. Here at Paray-le-Monial, there was a house of Jesuit fathers, so they spoke to the Jesuits about it. The Jesuits themselves then spoke about it to the Jesuit superior in France, so it was decided to send a young Jesuit here in order to check it out. They sent Claude La Colombière, who was considered to be a remarkable young priest. In the company of Jesuits in France, they were thinking he was a man with a big future. One thought he could become the most influential Jesuit in the Kingdom of France. They were confident in his judgment and the clarity of his thoughts. So he came here and met Margaret Mary, and immediately he understood that it was true. He understood that the apparitions were exact. It was what God wanted. What was going on here was something very important for the Church. The first thing he did was confirm Margaret Mary in her vocation and in her mission. That was his first action. Then Claude was followed by the Sulpician priests, and then by the bishop.

0: worships. So he was relieved that they believed the apparitions were true. We know that there had been some false apparitions, for example, in Spain and Portugal, that produced disastrous consequences in the 16th century. So people had that in memory and knew that there were false apparitions that were very dangerous. But Claude was believed. Christ had announced to Margaret Mary the coming of Claude, and Jesus told her that Claude was a faithful servant and perfect friend. When Claude got to know the apparitions of the heart of Jesus, he integrated them into his spirituality. He was changed by it, and he became a model priest according to the Sacred Heart, a priest who was a friend of God and a friend of man, a man who gave of himself just as Christ had given everything. He was the perfect model of a priest according to the Sacred Heart of Jesus.
1: After Claude died, Margaret was on her own. How did she manage then?
0: After the death of Claude, Margaret Mary was alone. But in reality, she wasn't exactly alone. First, because the Sisters of the Visitation believed the message and also the messenger. The message spread throughout Visitation monasteries in France. At that time in France, there were around 100 Visitation monasteries. The message of the Heart of Jesus immediately spread out. Secondly, before dying, Claude La Colombière had followers and he had formed a number of priests. He had spoken to them about the message of the Sacred Heart of Jesus, and those priests had confidence in the importance of the message. So they wrote books, and the Jesuits immediately shared the message of the Heart of Jesus.
1: What were the difficulties that these priests deal with?
0: In regard to the message of the Heart of Jesus, there were two problems. Jesus shared all of his love, and so the message of the Heart of Jesus is a message of love. But at that time, there was a movement that was very demanding. There were Jansenists. It was a philosophy that was hard and narrow. But it was not only the Jansenists. We now know that throughout the whole of Western Europe, possibly due to the nominalism of the Middle Ages, there were strains in theology that had hardened people. It was even found amongst the Jesuits. Speaking of love and saying that faith is about love didn't please everybody. So there were some people who thought this devotion was strange. They simply had a problem with love. The second problem came because Christ had physically appeared to Margaret Mary. He had shown his heart of flesh. He had even embraced Margaret Mary. So the question of adoring the heart of Jesus was a question related to the theme that Jesus is true God and true man. He is perfectly God, but also perfectly man, and he is the same person. So it is that person that we adore, so we can adore his heart of flesh. Claude La Colombière was a man from whom a lot was asked. Jesuits had a big influence. They were the king's confessors, confessors of princes. They were part of the intellectual crowd of the country. We have to remember at that time, France was the country that was leading the intellectual debates, and Jesuits were very much tied to that. In that context, Jesuits would select within the company of Jesuits the best Jesuits, so they could speak with the princes or kings. So they held a lot of hope for Claude La Colombière. A member of the Académie Française had even said that Claude was the man that spoke the best in the French language. So there was a lot of hope put in Claude La Colombière. Claude was sent to Paray-le-Monial, and then he was sent to England to be the confessor of the Queen of England. At that time, there was a thought that the King of England could again become Catholic, but a conspiracy happened. Claude lost his good health. He was put in jail and returned to France. He came back to Paray-le-Monial, where he passed away. But what is very strange about the story of Claude La Colombière is that we have a man that could have had an enormous influence. He could have been the confessor of the king. In France, it was the king who nominated the bishops with the assistance of his confessor. This man, who was among the most intelligent in France, found himself dying in a little provincial town with a life that appears to have been a failure. So from a human point of view, he did not meet what had been expected of him. But from a spiritual point of view, he had an absolutely enormous influence. It's a paradox, but it is the paradox of God. Why did he die in Paray-le-Monial? I think he died in Paray-le-Monial because I believe there are places for graces. I think that there are areas that are like the properties of God. One can see that in Lourdes. The city of Lourdes is a city that Mary is the landlord of. There are some areas like that, places that God has put his hand on. I think that Paray-le-Monial is a place that God put his hand on, probably a long time ago. In the Middle Ages, I think Paray-le-Monial was already a place of graces, and that's probably why it was good that Claude was here and his relics are here. Now, people come here to immerse themselves in prayer and devotion. Not only do people come to Paray-le-Monial, they come more and more. Devotion to the heart of Jesus in Europe, and particularly in France, saw a slowdown after World War II. You can go into all the churches of Europe and find statues of the Sacred Heart everywhere. Stained glasses with the Sacred Heart are also seen. But at some point, people stopped understanding what it means, so they stopped praying. There has been sort of a distance that has appeared between the people of God and Jesus. People don't understand anymore. But there has been a rebirth of devotion to the Sacred Heart of Jesus here at Paray-le-Monial that started around 1975. Among other things, it's due to the help of the Emmanuel community, but also thanks to other things that brought people back to the devotion. There are a lot of people who travel to Paray-le-Monial today. The world is a village, and there are people from around the world who come here. You can see in the streets people from all countries. Some of them tell us ahead of time that they're coming, so the chaplains welcome them and do for them what they desire. But plenty of groups that we don't know come here also. We meet them in the streets too. We see Japanese people, Chinese people, South Americans in this little village of France. We take care of them if we can. It's intriguing that this town attracts them. It's a town where people feel like something is happening here.
1: Father Bernard shared some interesting aspects of the life of St. Claude with us. St. Margaret Mary and Claude became great friends in the Lord. And the Lord himself blessed this friendship and it told them that their three hearts would be united forever. Short before the end of Claude's life, he was leaving the town to go to a place where the air was supposed to be better. Margaret Mary wrote a note to him telling him not to go if he could do so without being disobedient, because the Lord wanted him to glorify him here in Paris. Claude died on the 15th of February, 1682. Margaret Mary immediately sent a message to the Jesuit house that she would like to have the little note back because it was something prophetic. But the superior of the Jesuit house said he would give all the archives of the house in place of that one little note. To really know devotion to the Sacred Heart, you have to know both Claude and Margaret Mary, because their lives were so closely entwined. So thank you for watching, and may the blessing of Almighty God, the Father, the Son, and the Holy Spirit descend on you and remain with you forever.

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0: with Father Benedict Rochelle and Simonetta.
1: The luminous mysteries of the Rosary were introduced to the Catholic world by Pope John Paul II in the year of the Rosary, which began in October of 2002. The Holy Father wanted us, within the place of the Rosary, to meditate on the principal events in the life of our Lord Jesus Christ. The joyful mysteries present his life only up to his youth, and the sorrowful mysteries his life after his condemnation to death. But the glorious 3 years, filled with miracles and teachings, with the Sermon on the Mount, with the establishment of the Eucharist, with the Last Supper, these were not in the Rosary. And so we have this beautiful opportunity now to turn our thoughts, as we recite the luminous mysteries, to the life of our Lord, his public life, when he brought the salvation of the world to the human race.

0: In the name of the Father, and of the Son, and of the Holy Spirit. Amen. I believe in God, the Father Almighty, creator of heaven and earth, and in Jesus Christ, his only Son, our Lord, who was conceived by the Holy Spirit, born of the Virgin Mary, suffered under Pontius Pilate, was crucified, died, and was buried. He descended into hell. The third day he rose again from the dead, and he ascended into heaven, and is seated at the right hand of God, the Father Almighty, from whence he shall come to judge the living and the dead.
1: I believe in the Holy Spirit, the Holy Catholic Church, the communion of saints, the forgiveness of sins, the resurrection of the body, and life everlasting. Amen.
0: Our Father, who art in heaven, hallowed be thy name. Thy kingdom come, thy will be done, on earth as it is in heaven.
1: Give us this day our daily bread, and forgive us our trespasses, as we forgive those who trespass against us. And lead us not into temptation, but deliver us from evil. Amen.
0: Let us offer the next three Aves, that we will have an increase of faith, hope, and love. Hail Mary, full of grace, the Lord is with thee. Blessed art thou amongst women, and blessed is the fruit of thy womb, Jesus.
1: Holy Mary, Mother of God, pray for us sinners, now and at the hour of our death. Amen.
0: Hail Mary, full of grace, the Lord is with thee. Blessed art thou amongst women, and blessed is the fruit of thy womb, Jesus.
1: Holy Mary, Mother of God, pray for us sinners, now and at the hour of our death. Amen.
0: Hail Mary, full of grace, the Lord is with thee. Blessed art thou amongst women, and blessed is the fruit of thy womb, Jesus.
1: Holy Mary, Mother of God, pray for us sinners, now and at the hour of our death. Amen.
0: Glory be to the Father, and to the Son, and to the Holy Spirit.
1: As it was in the beginning, is now,

0: The first luminous mystery is the baptism of our Lord. Our Father, who art in heaven, hallowed be thy name. Thy kingdom come, thy will be done, on earth as it is in heaven.
1: Give us this day our daily bread, and forgive us our trespasses, as we forgive those who trespass against us. And lead us not into temptation, but deliver us from evil. Amen.
0: Hail Mary, full of grace, the Lord is with thee. Blessed art thou amongst women, and blessed is the fruit of thy womb, Jesus.
1: Holy Mary, Mother of God, pray for us sinners, now and at the hour of our death. Amen.
0: Hail Mary, full of grace, the Lord is with thee. Blessed art thou amongst women, and blessed is the fruit of thy womb, Jesus.
1: Holy Mary, Mother of God, pray for us sinners, now and at the hour of our death. Amen.
0: Hail Mary, full of grace, the Lord is with thee. Blessed art thou amongst women, and blessed is the fruit of thy womb, Jesus.
1: Holy Mary, Mother of God, pray for us sinners, now and at the hour of our death. Amen.
0: Hail Mary, full of grace, the Lord is with thee. Blessed art thou amongst women, and blessed is the fruit of thy womb, Jesus.
1: Holy Mary, Mother of God, pray for us sinners, now and at the hour of our death. Amen.
0: Hail Mary, full of grace, the Lord is with thee. Blessed art thou amongst women, and blessed is the fruit of thy womb, Jesus.
1: Holy Mary, Mother of God, pray for us sinners, now and at the hour of our death. Amen.
0: Hail Mary, full of grace, the Lord is with thee. Blessed art thou amongst women, and blessed is the fruit of thy womb, Jesus.
1: Holy Mary, Mother of God, pray for us sinners, now and at the hour of our death. Amen.
0: Hail Mary, full of grace, the Lord is with thee. Blessed art thou amongst women, and blessed is the fruit of thy womb, Jesus.
1: Holy Mary, Mother of God, pray for us sinners, now and at the hour of our death. Amen.
0: Hail Mary, full of grace, the Lord is with thee. Blessed art thou amongst women, and blessed is the fruit of thy womb, Jesus.
1: Holy Mary, Mother of God, pray for us sinners, now and at the hour of our death. Amen.
0: Hail Mary, full of grace, the Lord is with thee. Blessed art thou amongst women, and blessed is the fruit of thy womb, Jesus.
1: Holy Mary, Mother of God, pray for us sinners, now and at the hour of our death. Amen.
0: Hail Mary, full of grace, the Lord is with thee. Blessed art thou amongst women, and blessed is the fruit of thy womb, Jesus.
1: Holy Mary, Mother of God, pray for us sinners, now and at the hour of our death. Amen.
0: Glory be to the Father, and to the Son, and to the Holy Spirit.
1: As it was in the beginning, is now, and ever shall be, world without end. Amen.
0: O my Jesus,
1: forgive us our sins,
0: save us from the fires of hell,
1: bring all souls to heaven, especially those in most need of thy mercy.
0: The second luminous mystery, the marriage feast of Cana. Our Father, who art in heaven, hallowed be thy name. Thy kingdom come, thy will be done, on earth as it is in heaven.
1: Give us this day our daily bread, and forgive us our trespasses, as we forgive those who trespass against us. And lead us not into temptation, but deliver us from evil. Amen.
0: Hail Mary, full of grace, the Lord is with thee. Blessed art thou amongst women, and blessed is the fruit of thy womb, Jesus.
1: Holy Mary, Mother of God, pray for us sinners, now and at the hour of our death. Amen.
0: Hail Mary, full of grace, the Lord is with thee. Blessed art thou amongst women, and blessed is the fruit of thy womb, Jesus.
1: Holy Mary, Mother of God, pray for us sinners, now and at the hour of our death. Amen.
0: Hail Mary, full of grace, the Lord is with thee. Blessed art thou amongst women, and blessed is the fruit of thy womb, Jesus.
1: Holy Mary, Mother of God, pray for us sinners, now and at the hour of our death. Amen.
0: Hail Mary, full of grace, the Lord is with thee. Blessed art thou amongst women, and blessed is the fruit of thy womb, Jesus.
1: Holy Mary, Mother of God, pray for us sinners, now and at the hour of our death. Amen.
0: Hail Mary, full of grace, the Lord is with thee. Blessed art thou amongst women, and blessed is the fruit of thy womb, Jesus.
1: Holy Mary, Mother of God, pray for us sinners, now and at the hour of our death. Amen.
0: Hail Mary, full of grace, the Lord is with thee. Blessed art thou amongst women, and blessed is the fruit of thy womb, Jesus.
1: Holy Mary, Mother of God, pray for us sinners, now and at the hour of our death. Amen.
0: Hail Mary, full of grace, the Lord is with thee. Blessed art thou amongst women, and blessed is the fruit of thy womb, Jesus.
1: Holy Mary, Mother of God, pray for us sinners, now and at the hour of our death. Amen.
0: Hail Mary, full of grace, the Lord is with thee. Blessed art thou amongst women, and blessed is the fruit of thy womb, Jesus.
1: Holy Mary, Mother of God, pray for us sinners now and at the hour of our death. Amen.
0: Hail Mary, full of grace, the Lord is with thee. Blessed art thou amongst women, and blessed is the fruit of thy womb, Jesus.
1: Holy Mary, Mother of God, pray for us sinners now and at the hour of our death. Amen.
0: Hail Mary, full of grace, the Lord is with thee. Blessed art thou amongst women, and blessed is the fruit of thy womb, Jesus.
1: Holy Mary, Mother of God, pray for us sinners, now and at the hour of our death. Amen.
0: Glory be to the Father, and to the Son, and to the Holy Spirit.
1: As it was in the beginning, is now, and ever shall be, world without end. Amen.
0: O my Jesus, forgive us our sins, save us from the fires of hell. Bring all souls to heaven, especially those in most need of thy mercy. The third luminous mystery, the proclamation of the kingdom and the forgiveness of sins. Our Father, who art in heaven, hallowed be thy name. Thy kingdom come, thy will be done, on earth as it is in heaven.
1: Give us this day our daily bread, and forgive us our trespasses, as we forgive those who trespass against us. And lead us not into temptation, but deliver us from evil. Amen.
0: Hail Mary, full of grace, the Lord is with thee. Blessed art thou amongst women, and blessed is the fruit of thy womb, Jesus.
1: Holy Mary, Mother of God, pray for us sinners, now and at the hour of our death. Amen.
0: Hail Mary, full of grace, the Lord is with thee. Blessed art thou amongst women, and blessed is the fruit of thy womb, Jesus.
1: Holy Mary, Mother of God, pray for us sinners, now and at the hour of our death. Amen.
0: Hail Mary, full of grace, the Lord is with thee. Blessed art thou amongst women, and blessed is the fruit of thy womb, Jesus.
1: Holy Mary, Mother of God, pray for us sinners, now and at the hour of our death. Amen.
0: Hail Mary, full of grace, the Lord is with thee. Blessed art thou amongst women, and blessed is the fruit of thy womb, Jesus.
1: Holy Mary, Mother of God, pray for us sinners, now and at the hour of our death. Amen.
0: Hail Mary, full of grace, the Lord is with thee. Blessed art thou amongst women, and blessed is the fruit of thy womb, Jesus.
1: Holy Mary, Mother of God, pray for us sinners, now and at the hour of our death. Amen.
0: Hail Mary, full of grace, the Lord is with thee. Blessed art thou amongst women, and blessed is the fruit of thy womb, Jesus.
1: Holy Mary, Mother of God, pray for us sinners, now and at the hour of our death. Amen.
0: Hail Mary, full of grace, the Lord is with thee. Blessed art thou amongst women, and blessed is the fruit of thy womb, Jesus.
1: Holy Mary, Mother of God, pray for us sinners, now and at the hour of our death. Amen.
0: Hail Mary, full of grace, the Lord is with thee. Blessed art thou amongst women, and blessed is the fruit of thy womb, Jesus.
1: Holy Mary, Mother of God, pray for us sinners, now and at the hour of our death. Amen.
0: Hail Mary, full of grace, the Lord is with thee. Blessed art thou amongst women, and blessed is the fruit of thy womb, Jesus.
1: Holy Mary, Mother of God, pray for us sinners, now and at the hour of our death. Amen.
0: Hail Mary, full of grace, the Lord is with thee. Blessed art thou amongst women, and blessed is the fruit of thy womb, Jesus.
1: Holy Mary, Mother of God, pray for us sinners, now and at the hour of our death. Amen.
0: Glory be to the Father, and to the Son, and to the Holy Spirit.
1: As it was in the beginning, is now, and ever shall be, world without end. Amen.
0: O my Jesus, forgive us our sins, save us from the fires of hell, bring all souls to heaven, especially those in most need of thy mercy.

0: The fourth luminous mystery, the Transfiguration. Our Father, who art in heaven, hallowed be thy name. Thy kingdom come, thy will be done, on earth as it is in heaven.
1: Give us this day our daily bread, and forgive us our trespasses, as we forgive those who trespass against us. And lead us not into temptation, but deliver us from evil. Amen.
0: Hail Mary, full of grace, the Lord is with thee. Blessed art thou amongst women, and blessed is the fruit of thy womb, Jesus.
1: Holy Mary, Mother of God, pray for us sinners, now and at the hour of our death. Amen.
0: Hail Mary, full of grace, the Lord is with thee. Blessed art thou amongst women, and blessed is the fruit of thy womb, Jesus.
1: Holy Mary, Mother of God, pray for us sinners, now and at the hour of our death. Amen.
0: Hail Mary, full of grace, the Lord is with thee. Blessed art thou amongst women, and blessed is the fruit of thy womb, Jesus.
1: Holy Mary, Mother of God, pray for us sinners, now and at the hour of our death. Amen.
0: Hail Mary, full of grace, the Lord is with thee. Blessed art thou amongst women, and blessed is the fruit of thy womb, Jesus.
1: Holy Mary, Mother of God, pray for us sinners, now and at the hour of our death. Amen.
0: Hail Mary, full of grace, the Lord is with thee. Blessed art thou amongst women, and blessed is the fruit of thy womb, Jesus.
1: Holy Mary, Mother of God, pray for us sinners, now and at the hour of our death. Amen.
0: Hail Mary, full of grace, the Lord is with thee. Blessed art thou amongst women, and blessed is the fruit of thy womb, Jesus.
1: Holy Mary, Mother of God, pray for us sinners, now and at the hour of our death. Amen.
0: Hail Mary, full of grace, the Lord is with thee. Blessed art thou amongst women, and blessed is the fruit of thy womb, Jesus.
1: Holy Mary, Mother of God, pray for us sinners, now and at the hour of our death. Amen.
0: Hail Mary, full of grace, the Lord is with thee. Blessed art thou amongst women, and blessed is the fruit of thy womb, Jesus.
1: Holy Mary, Mother of God, pray for us sinners, now and at the hour of our death. Amen.
0: Hail Mary, full of grace, the Lord is with thee. Blessed art thou amongst women, and blessed is the fruit of thy womb, Jesus.
1: Holy Mary, Mother of God, pray for us sinners, now and at the hour of our death. Amen.
0: Hail Mary, full of grace, the Lord is with thee. Blessed art thou amongst women, and blessed is the fruit of thy womb, Jesus.
1: Holy Mary, Mother of God, pray for us sinners, now and at the hour of our death. Amen.
0: Glory be to the Father, and to the Son, and to the Holy Spirit.
1: As it was in the beginning, is now, and ever shall be, world without end. Amen.
2: O my Jesus, forgive us our sins, save us from the fires of hell, bring all souls to heaven, especially those in most need of thy mercy.
0: The fifth luminous

0: for our own spiritual nourishment, the body and blood of Christ, the bread of life, the bread of angels. And finally, it gives us his presence and his body and blood. Christ is present everywhere in the world. He's present where two or three are gathered in his name. But in a most unusual and miraculous presence, he is with us in the Eucharist, not only as Son of God, but as Son of Mary, in his flesh and blood. We should ask our Blessed Lady, who is the mother of that flesh and blood, properly called Our Lady of the Holy Eucharist, we should ask her intercession that each day we will grow more deeply in gratitude and belief before the mystery of the Holy Eucharist of our Lord Jesus Christ. Our Father, who art in heaven, hallowed be thy name. Thy kingdom come, thy will be done, on earth as it is in heaven.
1: Give us this day our daily bread, and forgive us our trespasses, as we forgive those who trespass against us. And lead us not into temptation, but deliver us from evil. Amen.
0: Hail Mary, full of grace, the Lord is with thee. Blessed art thou amongst women, and blessed is the fruit of thy womb, Jesus.
1: Holy Mary, Mother of God, pray for us sinners, now and at the hour of our death. Amen.
0: Hail Mary, full of grace, the Lord is with thee. Blessed art thou amongst women, and blessed is the fruit of thy womb, Jesus.
1: Holy Mary, Mother of God, pray for us sinners, now and at the hour of our death. Amen.
0: Hail Mary, full of grace, the Lord is with thee. Blessed art thou amongst women, and blessed is the fruit of thy womb, Jesus.
1: Holy Mary, Mother of God, pray for us sinners, now and at the hour of our death. Amen.
0: Hail Mary, full of grace, the Lord is with thee. Blessed art thou amongst women, and blessed is the fruit of thy womb, Jesus.
1: Holy Mary, Mother of God, pray for us sinners, now and at the hour of our death. Amen.
0: Hail Mary, full of grace, the Lord is with thee. Blessed art thou amongst women, and blessed is the fruit of thy womb, Jesus.
1: Holy Mary, Mother of God, pray for us sinners, now and at the hour of our death. Amen.
0: Hail Mary, full of grace, the Lord is with thee. Blessed art thou amongst women, and blessed is the fruit of thy womb, Jesus.
1: Holy Mary, Mother of God, pray for us sinners, now and at the hour of our death. Amen.
0: Hail Mary, full of grace, the Lord is with thee. Blessed art thou amongst women, and blessed is the fruit of thy womb, Jesus.
1: Holy Mary, Mother of God, pray for us sinners, now and at the hour of our death. Amen.
0: Hail Mary, full of grace, the Lord is with thee. Blessed art thou amongst women, and blessed is the fruit of thy womb, Jesus.
1: Holy Mary, Mother of God, pray for us sinners, now and at the hour of our death. Amen.
0: Hail Mary, full of grace, the Lord is with thee. Blessed art thou amongst women, and blessed is the fruit of thy womb, Jesus.
1: Holy Mary, Mother of God, pray for us sinners, now and at the hour of our death. Amen.
0: Hail Mary, full of grace, the Lord is with thee. Blessed art thou amongst women, and blessed is the fruit of thy womb, Jesus.
1: Holy Mary, Mother of God, pray for us sinners, now and at the hour of our death. Amen.
0: Glory be to the Father, and to the Son, and to the Holy Spirit.
1: As it was in the beginning, is now, and ever shall be, world without end. Amen.
0: O my Jesus, forgive us our sins, save us from the fires of hell,
1: bring all souls to heaven, especially those in most need of thy mercy.
0: Hail, Holy Queen, Mother of mercy, our life, our sweetness, and our hope. To thee do we cry, poor banished children of Eve. To thee do we send up our sighs, mourning and weeping in this valley of tears. Turn then, most gracious Advocate, thine eyes of mercy toward us, and after this our exile, show unto us the blessed fruit of thy womb, Jesus. O clement, O loving, O sweet Virgin Mary,

0: Pray for us, O Holy Mother of God,
1: that we may be made worthy of the promises of Christ.
0: Let us pray. O God, whose only begotten Son, by his life, death, and resurrection, has purchased for us the rewards of eternal life, grant, we beseech thee, that meditating on these mysteries of the Most Holy Rosary of the Blessed Virgin Mary, we may imitate what they contain and obtain what they promise, through the same Christ our Lord. Amen. May the divine assistance remain always with us, and may the souls of the faithful departed, through the mercy of God, rest in peace. Amen. May the Holy Virgin bless you with her loving child, this day and forever. In the name of the Father, and of the Son, and of the Holy Spirit. Amen.
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4: There's a callous argument we hear all the time that's very offensive. 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How do we respond?
5: 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How did killing a child become an act of mercy?
4: And you know what group of people most disagree with this argument? 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They and their parents would tell you that's the least compassionate act they could ever imagine.
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6: This is what St. Teresa of Calcutta, also known as Mother Teresa, once said about prayer. Love to pray. Feel often during the day the need for prayer and take trouble to pray. Prayer enlarges the heart until it is capable of containing God's gift of Himself. Ask and seek, and your heart will grow big enough to receive Him and keep Him as your own. That is why we need prayer.
7: This is Father Elias Dorum. Let us pray to the Lord. Lord, have mercy. You were pleased to be conceived in the womb of the Virgin Mary for the salvation of our souls by the power of your all-Holy Spirit. O Master, who came that we might have life more abundantly, we ask you to enlighten the minds and hearts of those blinded to the truth that life begins at conception and that the unborn in the womb are already adorned with your image and likeness. Be merciful, O Lord, to those who through ignorance or willfulness affront your divine goodness and providence through the evil act of abortion. May they, and all of us, come to the light of your truth and glorify you, the giver of life, together with your Father and your all-holy and life-giving Spirit, now and ever and unto the ages of ages. Amen. In the name of the Father, and of the Son, and of the Holy Spirit, one God, forever and ever. Amen.
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Welcome to the third session of our series on St. John's Gospel. And the title of this series is The Mystery of Jesus' Passover. I want to welcome my audience, Paul and Kevin, again. And we are now going to begin reflecting on the last discourse of Jesus. First of all, I need to give you an introduction to the last discourse to give you an overall feel for it before we actually go into the text, because there's an awful lot of material in this text. So first of all, the final discourse is only given to the remaining faithful disciples of Jesus. Jesus waited for Judas to leave before he opened his heart. And the tragedy for Judas, of course, is he never saw this aspect of Jesus ever. He missed the treasure that is about to be revealed to us. It's just before Jesus gives his greatest sign of love in his passion and resurrection. And it will appear on the outside like a tragic event. It will appear like a failure and horror and everything. And so Jesus is very anxious that the apostles will somehow grasp it before it happens, so that they, at least afterwards, that they will be able to penetrate the mystery with the help of the Holy Spirit. If you have read the final discourse, you might ask the question, who is Jesus talking to? And if you're reading it superficially, you're going to say, but the 11, he's talking to the 11. And the answer is, he is talking to the 11. But John's Gospel has different layers in it all the time. It's a very deep text. And Jesus is speaking to the 11 at the Last Supper, but he's also speaking to the church for all time. So he is speaking in time and he's speaking out of time. Now, you think I'm complicating you, but I'm not actually, because he's speaking in time, that is, just before the actual Passover. So he's there in the flesh. And he's speaking out of time because he is speaking from heaven through the Holy Spirit, through John, to the church for all time. And if you just remember the in time and the out of time aspects of this, it'll help actually to grasp some of the things that will strike you as strange. Why should that be there at this moment, you know? And I'll explain it as we come along. So it will be important just to remember that aspect of it. If you read this text as the message of the risen Lord to the church through John, it reads absolutely fantastic. If you read it only as what Jesus said at the Last Supper before going out to Gethsemane, you have problems, because he has to have been speaking for hours before he went out, and we know he didn't. So we have to explain why that is so. So the main audience is not actually the 12, because for them, within 24 hours, Jesus was going to be gone. The whole thing was going to happen. So this message is for the church in every age, because like the apostles, they have got to come to grasp somehow the depth of this message, because if we haven't penetrated the mystery of the passion, death and resurrection of Jesus, there's no possibility of us preaching it to the world and explaining to the world what this seeming contradiction is. So for people, I said to you already that the second half of John's Gospel is really for believers and written by believers. For people who really love Jesus, these chapters, chapter 13 to 17, are just the treasure in the vessel. And people who are growing in prayer go back to it time after time after time to glean more from this extraordinary exposition of the Christian vocation to intimacy with the Blessed Trinity. And so this is the deepest spirituality and theology that you can get. It's wonderful. So I have to just take you slowly with me.

so that you can follow it. When you go to chapter 14, verse 31, you have Jesus saying, so come on, let's go. If you look, it's the very last line of it here. So that was intended to be the end of the discourse. But there's three more chapters for John. So John has added on to the final discourse of Jesus, other teachings of Jesus, so that he transforms the whole thing into a last will and testament of Jesus, which is a different thing altogether, because it means that the greatest treasures of Jesus' teaching are now presented in this particular way. So what do we have here? Well, first of all, we have the teaching of Jesus on the vine and the branches, which is in chapter 15, 1 to 17. We have the teaching of Jesus about future persecution, which is 15, 18 to the early part of 16, 4. And then for the rest of chapter 16, we have the work of the Holy Spirit. That's from 16, verses 5 to 15. And then we have the priestly prayer of Christ in chapter 17. And we have the final farewell of Jesus, which is not actually in chapter 17. It's back in chapter 16, the end of it. So John has actually assembled material together because he wanted to put together the essence of the Christian calling. And he has succeeded in an absolutely extraordinary way. Now, a last will and testament is a well-established thing in the Bible. I don't expect you to remember this, but, you know, I'll say it to you anyway. For example, if you go into the Old Testament, there's a last will and testament of Jacob in Genesis chapters 47 to 49, of Moses in Deuteronomy 31 to 34, of Joshua in the book of Joshua chapters 22 to 24, and there's a last will and testament of David in the first book of Chronicles, chapters 28 and 29. So you can see it's a well-established thing of a famous person. Ones that you mightn't recognise so well are in the New Testament, and that is a last will and testament of Peter is in the second letter of Peter. The whole thing is the sort of the essence of what Peter is teaching. And the last will and testament of Paul you'll find in Acts chapter 20, and in the second letter of Timothy. And of course, we have the eschatological discourses of Jesus in the Synoptic Gospels. So John's discourse, like everything else that John does, is quite unique. He doesn't actually pick up the eschatological discourse of the Synoptic Gospels. As I said already, what he does is gives us a synopsis of the Christian vocation to intimacy with God, which is really fantastic. So in this discourse, John, who leaned on the heart of Jesus, is now telling us what he found. Because when you go to the very beginning of the Gospel in chapter 1, verse 18, we're told that Jesus leaned on the heart of the Father for all eternity, and therefore he was able to reveal the heart of God to us. And he was able to reveal the deepest relationship with God for us, which is the Abba. Nobody would ever have called God Abba before. He was the thundering God of Sinai. You know, he wasn't my Abba, my daddy. So Jesus revealed his own relationship with the Father, which was absolutely extraordinary. And now what John does in the discourse is to reveal his own relationship with Jesus, which is really fantastic. And since John is the beloved disciple, it represents the vocation of every beloved disciple with Jesus. That's why the name John isn't ever given. That the beloved disciple means any of us who really love the Lord, that this is what is on offer for us, which is fantastic. So the last discourse begins in chapter 13. From verse 31 to 38. So I'm going to read that for you now. Verse 31 says, when he had gone, that is when Judas had left, Jesus said, now that Judas has gone out to start all the

events that will initiate the Passover of Jesus. Now has the Son of Man been glorified, and in him God has been glorified. If God has been glorified in him, God will in turn glorify him in himself, and will glorify him very soon. My little children, I shall not be with you much longer. You will look for me, but as I told the Jews, where I am going, you cannot come. I give you a new commandment: love one another as I have loved you. You must also love one another. By this love that you have for one another, everyone will know that you are my disciples. Simon Peter said, "Where are you going?" Jesus replied, "Where I am going, you cannot come with me now. You will follow me later." Now, if Peter knew what "you will follow me later" meant, he would have gone off home immediately, because it was the crucifixion of Peter he was hinting at. But of course, Peter won't have anything to do with suffering right now. Suffering is just not on the cards. So, I mean, the Lord has the most wonderful way of telling you the truth, and you don't suspect the depth of what he's saying at all. Peter said to him, very much like a petulant child, "Why can't I follow you now? I would lay down my life for you." Now, that's called imaginary heroism. "Lay down your life for me," Jesus said. "I tell you most solemnly, before the cock crows, you will have disowned me 3 times, not just once." Now, Peter must have been completely puzzled, and the rest of them must have been totally puzzled, because none of them had any idea what was coming. So, first of all, the man of darkness goes out into the darkness before the light of Christ is revealed. The man of hatred goes out into the world of hatred before the love of Jesus is revealed. The man who has rejected God and the vocation to intimacy with God goes out before Jesus reveals the extraordinary depth of the gift that he's giving to us. And so the tragedy of our choice comes out very, very clearly there. And the first thing you hear is about the Father glorifying the Son and the Son glorifying the Father. To glorify means to fully manifest. And Jesus says that the Father will glorify him very soon. That means that in the resurrection, Jesus will be fully manifested as the Son of God. And that in the humble submission of Jesus to the will of God and accepting this horrendous death that's actually offered to him, and accepting it with love and humility and total forgiveness, that Jesus is revealing who God is. God is love. And love is shown at its most heroic in forgiveness. Its most attractive way is in its self-giving forgiveness. And that's exactly what is seen. So the Father is shown for who he really is. So you can see that some of the images that people had of God in the Old Covenant were wrong. They were a human bias projected onto God. And Jesus, who alone spent eternity with God, reveals him fully and reveals him in this manner. And I think that when it comes to the day of general judgment, when the world, the unbelieving world, realizes that God became man and suffered with us and for us and took all the abuse we gave him and took this most horrendous death, there won't be an excuse on any tongue. We'll all be silenced, the whole lot of us. Whereas if we were left without this evidence, we could say, "Well, we had a hard time, and I was, you know, I had a hard time, and, you know, I had a very difficult time, and, you know, there was awful things going on in my country," or whatever, whatever. And we'll think up 110 excuses. But when we see this, don't be any. Because God will have shown us that he went to the ultimate limits of love in order to serve us. And so right at the very beginning, John tells us that the whole passion and resurrection is, in fact,
a father-son mystery. And the reference, of course, is to go back to the book of Genesis and see the mystery of the death and resurrection of Isaac. Now, we know he didn't physically die, but he died. Do you know what I mean? Because, I mean, he was tied onto that funeral pyre, and it was only at the last second that he was delivered. So it was a father-son mystery in relationship to God that was going on between Abraham and Isaac. And what Jesus wants us to know ahead of his passion is that the whole thing is a father-son mystery. And he's going to have some shocking revelations for us as well. So he announces his departure, "I am going away." And of course, Peter thinks he can go anywhere where Jesus goes, because he's thinking of all the mission journeys they've been on. You know, and why would you go off on a mission journey by yourself? Can't we all go with you? And he realizes there's something up. And he said, "Oh, but I would lay down my life for you." And Jesus has to warn him that you can do nothing without me. Now, let's go ahead to a verse so that I don't have to keep going back. Okay, let's go forward to 15 and verse 5. Jesus says, "Cut off from me, you can do nothing." Now, Peter is going to learn the hard way that if he goes back to the flesh and to leaning on himself and his own stuff, he's not going to do anything except deny the Lord. He's going to learn that the hard way and have to repent desperately. They're not going to understand what Jesus is offering to them until afterwards. And afterwards, when they began to appreciate the glory of Jesus, John was the one who put it together best. If you'd like to go over to 1 John chapter 1, verses 1 to 4. "Something which has existed since the beginning, that we have heard." Now, this something is the mystery of Christ. He's no longer saying Jesus existed from the beginning. Something. It's this extraordinary mystery that we have been up against, "that we have heard with our own ears understood, that we have seen with our own eyes, that we have watched, that we have touched with our own hands, the Word who is life." That's why he said something, because one of John's favourite ways of looking at Jesus is the Word incarnate, the Logos incarnate, the second person of the Blessed Trinity. And this is our subject. "And that life was made visible in the incarnation," understood. "We saw it," and we are giving our testimony, as disciples should, "telling you of the eternal life which was with the Father and has been made visible to us. What we have seen and heard, we are telling you, so that you too may be in union with us, as we are in union with the Father and with His Son, Jesus Christ. And we're writing this to make your joy complete." Now, that's a very good summary of what John is speaking about here in the last discourse. That the reason why he's telling us is not to say about the privileges that they had, but about the extraordinary privileges that is there for absolutely everybody who loves Jesus. Okay, and the very first thing that Jesus says to his disciples, some of whom are older than himself, "My little children." Now, "my little children" is a little bit parallel to "my disciples," but of course much more loving. But they are actually only children spiritually. They're adults, and as I say, some of them are older than Jesus. But, you know, we keep spiritual childhood for a long time. To grow up and mature spiritually is the great thing in life. So what he says is that, "I want to give you a lifestyle that will be so unique that everybody will know you're my disciples." And therefore he said, "I'm giving you a new commandment." Now, commandment is the will of God lived out. It's not, "I'm hitting you over the head and putting you into jail if you don't do this." It's not that kind of thing. It's a lifestyle by which you will be recognized as one of the disciples of Jesus. So back in Leviticus chapter 19 and verse 18 and verse 34, the Israelites were told to love their neighbor. Okay, to love your neighbor as yourself. But for them, the neighbor was your immediate family, your villagers, your tribe, and your country. There wasn't anybody else.
you know, so you could go to war.

and kill off all the other baddies that are out there. But you're obliged to love your own. Now, what is so extraordinary about Jesus' commandment, so that it is a new commandment, is that his love is universal, includes all people, all ages, all colours, all religions, absolutely everything, all languages, all cultures. His love is universal. And therefore, literally nobody is excluded. Secondly, his love is sacrificial. It is an outflow from oneself. It's not that you gave me a lift and therefore I'll give you a lift, which is just mutual convenience. That's not it. It's this gift from oneself pouring out upon others. So thirdly, this love of Jesus is full of forgiveness. Now, forgiveness is the heroic side of love. And of course, we know that Jesus gives his full absolution from the cross for the whole universe. It's incredible. And we tap into that when we ask the Lord to forgive us. His love is wide-eyed. He knows the people he's loving. Do you know what I mean? He knows that none of us deserve it and all the rest of it. And his love is still given completely. I mean, when you consider that in his dying, he was dying in perfect love for the chief priests who had rejected him and who had betrayed him, and for Pilate and for Judas and for absolutely everybody, and for the people who were mocking him. It's just incredible. It's totally wide-eyed to the worthiness of the people receiving it. And also, it's a free gift. So if somebody does something for you and there are strings attached, that's not the love of Jesus. So the love that Jesus was talking about is so unique that the writers of the New Testament gave it a new word, and that's agape. So it represents divine love. And what Jesus wanted was that if we lived this divine love that was given to us freely from God, so if we sent that out to others, that the face and the heart of Christ would always be experienced on the earth. That's why we even have this expression, but he's so Christ-like, you know, he's so Christ-like. And even people who don't really believe can say that, because they actually recognize it. And of course, this love being divine is creative, wholesome, healing, selfless, self-giving, fruitful, eternal, and awesome. And any time people in the world who experience this kind of love through us, they come to life. They come from death to life. They come from unbelief to faith. They actually come in to the stream of redemption, and that's what the Lord wanted. So it's this love one another that is to transform the world. And Jesus made us family so that the life and the love of God comes into us and through the world. So love is the great issue in the Christian life. If the church doesn't love, she's dead. And this was the warning that was given to Ephesus in the book of Revelation, that once the love began to die down, they were warned that if love died, that the lamp would be taken from the lampstand, which means you're not allowed to be a church any longer. And I think that one of the great warnings to the world today is that the church needs to stir up its love. The church needs to come back right into the furnace of love, and to allow the Lord to really set us all on fire, because that will heal the world. And when we are not at the level of loving that we are called to be, then you'll find that the hospitals are overflowing and the prisons are overflowing and violence is on the streets and injustice is in society and greed takes over and all kinds of darkness moves in. So we either have this divine love ruling the earth, or we have this creeping darkness that comes over us. I've only given you an introduction. And in the next section, then, we will go right into the wonderful teaching of the
last discourse of Jesus. Thank you for joining us. Slán agus beannacht éirí. Goodbye. God bless you.

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2: In the Gospel for the 22nd Sunday of Ordinary Time, we hear our Lord issue a rebuke to Simon Peter, saying, "Get behind me, Satan. You are an obstacle to me. You are thinking not as God does, but as human beings do." This unusual correction given by our Lord to the first pope reminds us of how important it is to think with the mind of Christ. In very basic terms, there are two ways for us to approach reality. We can either let God's truth be the judge of our life, or we can make our life the arbiter of God's truth. When we approach our life from God's truth, we learn more than we could ever know and benefit from understanding ourselves in the light of the one who created us, redeemed us, and made us for eternal life. When we, however, judge God's plan and God's will by the light of our own intellect, well, then we end up not understanding anything at all, not changing anything at all, and really just frustrated in general. What Jesus indicates to Simon Peter, he says to us as well, stop thinking as human beings do. Think as God does. Faith, in other words, is not a limitation to the human intellect. It's an invitation to the human mind to discover and walk on a path of life deeper than anything it could ever dream of. How refreshing and how inspiring it is to see Jesus express passion and emotion behind the work that he is doing on the cross, to not see us reduce it in the least, but rather enter into it and let it transform us in the way that it's supposed to. In the final analysis, choosing to believe in God just plain makes sense. And trusting in God is the surest way to success. Today, let's let our Lord correct us, and let's let him lead us to the good things he promised.
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3: Hello, friends. This is Father Pablo. Do you know, when God was at the point of creating human beings, he said, "Let us make man in our image." He didn't say that for anything else in the physical creation, just for human beings. "Let us make man in our image and likeness." Stay with me and I'll tell you just what that means. You see, God is truth. And in saying, "Let us make man in our image," he was saying, "I'm going to make a being now that can be hungry for truth, not just for scraps of food." When he said, "Let us make man in our image," he was saying, "I am free. I love. I shall make a being capable of making the free decision to love." You and I are the image of God.
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4: Throughout the ages, the Church has recognized many special heroes of our Catholic faith. 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
7: Hello, family, and welcome. We're Bob and Penny Lord. Women have always played an important part in God's plan for salvation. In certain instances, women's contributions often changing the course of church history. We'd like to share with you one such woman, St. Clare of Assisi.
8: Clare was born of the nobility of Assisi in 1193. Possibly the only thing the nobility and merchants in Assisi agreed on was the anger they shared when they heard the name of Francis, because through him, many sons of the nobility of Assisi left their homes, gave their possessions away, and donned the heavy, coarse sackcloth tunic Francis wore.
7: When Francis told Claire, "You will have to know how to die," she asked him, "What do you mean?" He replied gently, "On the cross with Jesus." Over the next few months, she listened as Francis shared the overpowering love he had for Jesus and the gospel life, and she knew she would join him, even though she was only 18 years old.
8: Francis gave a Lenten service. As Claire listened to him, she made up her mind to join him. They planned for her to enter the community the following Sunday, Palm Sunday.
7: During the Palm Sunday Mass, Claire sat with all the young ladies of Assisi dressed in their Easter finery. After the bishop finished his homily, he distributed blessed palms to everyone in the church. Claire remained in her pew. Having noticed she had not come up with the rest of the young girls, the bishop went to where Claire was sitting. He blessed her and gave her palms.
8: That evening, Claire left her home for the last time, exiting through the door of the dead, signifying a complete break with her family. Her faithful friend Pacifica accompanied her through the woods to the Porciuncula. Pacifica removed all Claire's jewelry, replaced Claire's delicately embroidered Palm Sunday dress with a coarse habit tied at the waist with a cord. Claire stepped out of her gown and shoes to a new walk and a new life.
7: Francis asked Claire, "What do you want, my daughter?" She knelt before him while he sheared her magnificent blonde hair from her head. Then he placed a coarse piece of woolen cloth over her head. Being very proper, Francis brought her to stay with the Benedictine sisters until he could set up a convent for her. As soon as word got out that Claire had run away to Francis, war broke out. Uncle Manaldo and all Claire's uncles stormed the Porciuncula. Discovering she had been moved to the Benedictine convent, they converged on the convent. They yelled, they threatened, they cursed, but all to no avail.
8: When Manaldo saw he was getting nowhere, he changed his tactics from anger to syrupy sweet. He only wanted to be sure of his niece's well-being. If he could just speak to her, he and his men would go home. Claire finally acquiesced, with the provision the church would be the meeting place. Claire stood at the altar, her hand clutching the altar cloth, a clear symbol she was under the protection and asylum of the church.
7: When it was obvious his sweet tact was not going to work, Uncle Manaldo resorted to anger again. He and his men began tugging at Claire, but she resisted and prayed to Jesus, Mary, the angels, and saints to protect her. No matter how hard Manaldo or his men tried, they could not pry Claire loose from the altar. Finally, she removed the woolen cloth from her head. Seeing her hair had been completely cut off, to them she was dead. She disappeared inside the cloister. They were never to see her again.
8: A few days later, Francis moved Claire to the convent of Sant'Angelo di Panzo outside Assisi. Her sister Agnes, struck by the happiness she saw in Claire, decided to stay with her and become a follower. She sent word back to her family. Uncle Manaldo went into a rage. Agnes was only 15 years old. He gathered together a little army and converged on the monastery of Sant'Angelo di Panzo. Finding Agnes walking around the grounds, they grabbed her and managed to drag her away from the monastery. Agnes called out to Claire to help her, but Claire appeared oblivious. She wasn't lifting a finger to help her.
7: They dragged Agnes through the dense forest, thickets slashing away at her body, branches pulling out whole strands of hair, leaving a trail of blood and hair. Finally, she collapsed. The uncle shouted to his men to pick her up. They tried to pick her up, but she would not budge. They tried again and again, but it wouldn't work. Overcome with anger, Manaldo raised his arm to strike her. It became paralyzed in midair. He let out a blood-curdling scream. The soldiers scattered, and Manaldo ran off, never to return.
8: Calm.

0: Finally, Claire followed the trail of blonde hair and blood left by her sister to the place where Agnes had collapsed. As Claire gently picked up her sister, all the cuts and bruises left her. She was completely relaxed, remembering nothing. It was as if she had just awakened from a peaceful sleep.
1: Francis moved the ladies again to the church of San Damiano. This was a very special for him, because this was where the Lord spoke to him from the cross, telling him to go out and repair my church, which, as you can see, is in ruins.
0: While Francis wanted to embrace poverty, Claire was determined to be poverty. Before long, Claire attracted women from all over Italy, indeed from all over Europe. Many of them were from well-to-do families. The ladies wore no stockings or sandals at any time of the year. They lived in the worst possible conditions at San Damiano. They had no beds. They slept on twigs with patched hemp for blankets. There were cracks in the ceiling of the upper floor of the convent, which served as sleeping quarters. Wind and rain seeped through the openings. They ate very little, no meat at all. But whatever they did eat was food they begged for. Claire made sure that she fasted more than anyone else. If the meager amount of food the extern sisters brought home was not enough to feed all of them, Claire made sure the other sisters ate, and she fasted.
1: Their mother, realizing her daughters were not returning to their old way of life, she gave away all her possessions and joined them. As Claire was extremely wise for her age, when the Order of the Poor Clares was formed, Francis suggests that she be the superior. This great movement had for its beginning a teenage leader. Claire treated her mother with such tenderness and love, it became an extension and sign of the mother she was to all her ladies. She watched over them as they slept at night. She tucked them in when their bedclothes became undone. She washed the feet of the externs when they came in at night from begging for food, bread, and provisions. These women were her priority for the 40 years she was superior of the community.
0: Claire was locked away in her little convent at San Damiano, while Francis traveled about spreading the gospel. She had a problem now, in that he always stayed away from her and her ladies. She sent word with his friars, asking to share a meal with him. Francis refused. His followers, judging he was too hard on Claire, told him, "Father, it does not seem to us that your way of acting accords very well with charity. Claire has given up all the riches of the world. She is a choice plant in your spiritual garden. Why then do you not wish to make her happy in so little a thing as allowing her to have a meal with you?"
1: Francis and Claire met in the woods. He laid out the meager bread and water dinner on a stone. Before eating, they began to pray. They were so filled with the Holy Spirit, the entire area became illuminated. The bright light visible for miles around, townspeople thought there was a fire in the woods, and they came running with buckets of water. When they arrived, Francis and Claire with their two companions were deep in prayer, covered by a brilliant aura. After their prayer was over, the light went out and the townspeople dispersed. Claire and Francis stood up spiritually filled, never having touched one drop of food.
0: Now, sometime later, Francis instructed the brothers, bringing provisions to San Damiano, not to speak to the ladies of spiritual matters, only their physical needs. Claire and her ladies went on a hunger strike. They would not accept any more food or oil from Francis. If they were to be deprived of spiritual nourishment, they would manage without their material help. Francis immediately went over to San Damiano. He spoke words that touched their hearts. Then he went into a deep silence and left them.
1: Because his lifelong goal was spreading the gospel and saving souls for Jesus, Francis abused and mistreated his body, which he called Brother S. It really took its toll after he received the stigmata, the five wounds of Jesus, on Mount Alverna in September of 1224. He lived for 2 years with this gift from the Lord, but they were to be the most painful he would ever suffer. Near death, Francis went to the convent of San Damiano to be nursed by the sisters. He thought it would be acceptable because he was considered a crucified Christ. Almost blind, he described the pain in his eyes as great splinters of glass scratching against his pupils.

0: He suffered in his sides, hands, and feet from the wounds of Jesus. His internal organs were disintegrating, his stomach ulcerated from fasting, and his spleen destroyed by fatigue.
1: When he arrived at San Damiano, though it was bright daylight, he groped as if he were walking in the dark of night. Claire met him and gently helped him inside. While he allowed them to minister to him inside the convent, he insisted on sleeping on a balcony. He never told the ladies how he suffered at night when all God's creatures, whom he loved so much, bit at his toes and crawled all over his open sores. In the morning, all Claire heard was him singing a love song, his canticle to the creatures.
0: Claire knew from the time he staggered blindly away from San Damiano that it was just a matter of time. But no matter how much time the Lord may have given her to adjust to the fact that he would die, it was not enough. When Sister Death closed in on Francis, Claire's whole world crumbled. She was inconsolable.
1: Word came that Francis had been brought to Santa Maria degli Angeli. Francis knew he was dying, and he wanted to be near the Porciuncola. Because Claire's own life of fasting and austerity had taken a toll on her health, she too was closer to death than life. Francis sent word back with one of the friars that she was not to come to visit him. He sent a blessing for her and her ladies, and with it a prophecy. Let her, Claire, know that before she dies, she and her sisters will see me again and receive great consolation from me.
0: Claire and her sisters were thankful they would see him once again. But seeing him once more was not enough. Claire wanted Francis alive. She needed the little poverello who had been her Jesus on earth. The journey to their dream had gone so fast. She wanted to run to Santa Maria degli Angeli. She wanted to take away his sickness, to make him better. She knew the angel of death was coming to take her Francis home to the Father, and she did not want him to go, not yet. She wanted to stop Francis from dying, but she couldn't. The Lord mercifully gave her the gift of illness, which kept her a prisoner of her thatched bed on the upper level of the convent of San Damiano.
1: Francis had promised Claire she would see him again. Now he was lying dead on a stretcher. Half the town of Assisi was in attendance. This was not what she wanted. She wanted to be with him. She wanted to talk to him. She wanted to listen to his voice. But that was not the gift the Lord gave her. This was her gift. She accepted it. She stopped crying. She opened the grill. The creaking sound of metal grinding against metal ripped through the silence of the church. Everyone focused on the lone figure emerging from behind the enclosure. She walked over to the stretcher. Before her was her role model, the instrument the Lord used to change her life. He was broken. The body was frail, gray, and lifeless.
0: A cold chill blew through the church, ricocheting off the walls. Francis' hair was tossed by the wind, as was his tunic. It was the only movement on his body. Claire looked at him for a moment. She thought he had blinked his eyes, but it was the wind. Then the wind died down and Francis was still again. She bent over and kissed his wounded hands, his feet, and side. She painfully rose and took a last look at him. She tried to memorize every inch of him. It would have to last her 27 years. She turned and disappeared behind the iron grill among a sea of sisters weeping and moaning the loss of their spiritual father. Claire never looked back. Francis had kept his promise.
1: We can't say that Claire stood firm on the rule of her community because of loyalty or in memory of Francis, who is now in heaven with the Father. She had always been true to her call, maintaining her position uncompromisingly, even while he was alive. But we can say she became a ramrod where the rule of poverty was concerned for the rest of her life. It's very possible this was to keep alive the dream of Francis, of which she was an integral part, and which so many were trying to tear down. Perhaps her insistence on her community not owning any property, not accepting money under any conditions, was her way of telling the friars this was the way Francis wanted it to be.
0: With Francis physically parted from her, she turned her focus to the two most important things in her life, keeping alive the dream of Francis through the rule he had started and shaping the Second Order of St. Francis into the truest representation of his vision. She was tough, but in an elegant way, so that while she would not bend in her beliefs, cardinals and popes believed she was doing them a favor by their giving in to her demands. Rules were written for the poor ladies. She rejected them. It was inconceivable that a community could exist without some form of property, she was told. The friars were accepting property. Claire said no. That was not the rule Francis wrote, and she would not accept it. Everyone backed down from her. But the final rule, the one she waited for, fought for, didn't come until 2 days before she died. She was so determined she even made the Lord wait to take her to paradise until she got what she wanted.
1: She was firm in the face of adversity. The famous incident, which we call the miracle of the Eucharist of Assisi, took place at San Damiano in 1241, 12 years before Claire died. The catalyst that the Lord used to bring about this miracle was a German prince, Frederick II of Swabia. There is a tradition that Frederick was born in Assisi at the same time as Francis and was baptized on the same day in the church of San Rufino. The Pope had treated this Frederick very well, being sure he was brought up comfortably, affording him every courtesy. The young German repaid his kindness by turning on the Pope and the church, waging a war against them and the people of the Umbria. He had visions of an empire that would spread itself from Assisi down to Sicily. To this end, he recruited a band of mercenaries to be his army. Reinforced by his band of merciless cutthroats, Frederick proceeded to march against Assisi.
0: The convent of San Damiano stood between the troops of Frederick II and the city of Assisi. The fact that there was a group of virgin nuns in the convent was particularly appealing to the mercenaries. They proceeded to attack the convent. Claire was sick in bed at this time. Her ladies rushed to her crying in a state of panic. What would they do? Could she protect them from the attacking soldiers? One of the sisters ran into the room to report that she had seen soldiers in the field close to the convent. A general state of panic broke out.
1: Claire had two sisters help her up out of bed. She went to their little chapel and removed the monstrance containing the Blessed Sacrament. She held it in her hands, pressed her head against it, and prayed to the Lord. She walked to the large open door facing the courtyard below. She spoke to the Lord, and he answered her. She implored, "Protect, Lord, these your servants that I now by myself cannot protect." A very sweet voice, that of a young child, answered her, "I will take care of you always." Claire added another prayer. "My Lord, protect also as it pleases you this city that by your love supports us." The reply she received was, "It will have to go through suffering, but it will be defended by my protection."
0: Strengthened by these words, Claire turned to her sisters who were terrified by the prospects of the attack of the feared mercenaries. "I guarantee you, my daughters, that you will not suffer any evil. Only have faith in Christ." She took the monstrance and held it high in the air. The advancing mercenaries froze in their tracks at the courtyard of the convent. They looked up at Claire at the monstrance in her hand. Petrified with fear, as if they could recognize the God who was there, they turned and ran, fleeing from the convent of San Damiano, leaving Claire and her sisters in peace. The next day, the people of Assisi were pleased but astonished that the mercenaries had not attacked their city. Survival, not conquest, uppermost in their minds, the invaders had left without ever setting foot in Assisi.
1: Now, this is how the tradition of hot cross buns came about. Pope Gregory IX came to Assisi for the canonization of St. Francis. He had stopped at the convent of San Damiano, but wanted to go back one more time before leaving Assisi. So early one morning, with his cortege of cardinals, he made the trip to the humble convent of the poor ladies. When the sisters heard the Pope was coming, they decorated the church and choir.

0: his vicar on earth, the Pope ordered Claire to bless the bread. She closed her eyes, raised her arm, and blessed the bread with such reverence not a sound could be heard. When she was finished, a gasp of amazement escaped from all present. A large cross had formed on each piece of the hardened bread. Although it has not been chronicled anywhere, we have to believe that that bread was the most delicious anyone had ever eaten.
1: We would like to share one other of Claire's experiences. It is the foundation for the title she was given, Patron Saint of the Airwaves. It took place on Christmas Eve, 1252, the year before she died. Claire was too ill to go to midnight mass services with her sisters, too feeble to get out of bed. She lay there, her heart breaking as she was to be deprived of the Eucharist on this special night. Her thoughts brought her back to the time at Gubbio when Francis made the first nativity scene.
0: Suddenly there was a great light in the room. She could hear the sounds of Christmas hymns being sung at the great Basilica of St. Francis in Assisi. She felt herself being lifted out of her bed. The cool breeze of the December night brushed across her face. She was transported to the church amidst what sounded to her like the voices of angels. She could smell the sweet fragrance of burning candles and altar incense. She was taking part in the midnight mass at the Basilica.
1: Then she was whisked off to the east, to the Bethlehem of 1,200 years before. She was brought down to the cave where the infant Jesus was born. Saint Joseph and Mary were there in the company of the angels whose cave the Holy Family shared. How our Lord Jesus came to her as a grown man and placed the sacred host in her mouth. Then she was transported back to the convent of San Damiano in Assisi. When her daughters in Christ came back upstairs from the church, their joy was overshadowed by the great sorrow they felt because their mother had missed the beautiful service. She smiled. Her face was flushed, but not from the illness. She told them of her experience, how the Lord himself had given her communion. They sat by her bed listening and smiling. As they all fell off into a peaceful Christmas slumber, the soft, distant sound of angels singing Gloria in Excelsis Deo could be heard.
0: Claire was tired. It had been 27 years since she had seen Francis. She wanted to go home. But she had her obligation to her sisters. She could not leave them until the rule was finally cleared up. Towards the end of 1252, the Cardinal Protector of the poor Claires visited Claire on a sickbed and gave his verbal approval for her rule. She had been fighting for years, and now she wanted so desperately for the struggle for her rule to be over. But this verbal approval from the Cardinal was not good enough. She would not leave her ladies with this. She needed official word from the Pope himself. So she held on to life, praying that the Pope's yes would come before Sister Death.
1: Our Lord Jesus knew with whom he was dealing. If he were to call her home without the rule being accepted, she would only insist that she come back to earth to get the final approval. So he waited for her while she waited for the Pope. It's been said that those last months were the most physically excruciating for Claire, but the most spiritually rewarding. Her soul seemed to be ready for the journey home. Her only concern was not receiving the approval of her rule before she died.
0: The Pope, Innocent IV, moved his court from Perugia to Assisi. He went to visit Claire, the one whom everyone had already proclaimed a saint. She asked two favors of him. The first was absolution of all her past sins, which he gladly granted. The second was for her rule to be approved as she had written it. He gave her that assurance also. But Claire needed it in writing. She wanted his papal seal on it. The Holy Father assured it would be done. This meeting took place during the first week of August.
1: Claire held out. It took all she had and all the ministering of the holy angels to keep her on earth much longer. Her sisters stayed by her side day and night weeping because they knew it was just a matter of time before she would leave them. Claire could hardly speak. She prayed with her sisters but could barely be heard. On August the 9th, word got back to the Pope, who was staying at the Basilica of St. Francis, that Claire would die momentarily. He had promised her the approval of her rule before she died. Hurriedly, he wrote a note on the rule, bypassing the normal chain of command, and stated the reasons why he was doing it. He said he gave it his formal approval. It was brought over to Claire on the 10th of August, and she kissed it, praising God for answering her prayer. The next day, August 11th, she died.
0: As tough as Claire was, when it was called for, she was also that tender and sensitive. Although she was always firm in following the rule, which was strict in itself, her reasoning and pleading with her sisters to be the rule which was always out of love.

0: The rule she wrote, which was finally accepted at the 11th hour 2 days before she died, is a compilation of her life and her values. In it, she reaffirms her staunch loyalty to Francis and his original rule. She insists on that loyalty from anyone who would succeed her and anyone who would carry on the Poor Clare tradition anywhere in the world. In addition, she focuses on her community and the all-important need to do everything from a sense of love of God and one another.
1: Clare's philosophy was not new or complicated. It was simply, love one another as I have loved you.
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5: 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Saint Monica is remembered for her unwavering faith, perseverance in prayer, and enduring love for her family. Born in North Africa around the year 331, Monica was raised in a Christian home and married Patricius, a pagan official known for his difficult temper. Through patience, kindness, and faithful witness, she helped bring about his conversion. Monica's greatest sorrow was her son, Augustine. A brilliant scholar, he rejected the Christian faith and pursued a worldly life. Through petitions and prayers, she entrusted him to holy men like Saint Ambrose, Bishop of Milan, who helped convert and baptized Augustine into the Christian faith in 387. Augustine became one of the greatest theologians and saints in church history. Shortly afterward, Monica fell ill and died, grateful that she had witnessed his conversion. May the life of Saint Monica inspire you to grow closer to Christ today. Saint Monica, pray for us. To sign up for the Daily Saint emails, please visit ewtn.com/dailysaint.
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8: Family, a prayer that we pray together is a powerful prayer. 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Most Holy Trinity, Father, Son, and Holy Spirit, we love you. 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

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May Almighty God have mercy on us, forgive us our sins, and bring us to everlasting life.

0: the sorrowful, and who mercifully accepted the motherly tears of Saint Monica for the conversion of her son Augustine. Grant us through the intercession of them both that we may bitterly regret our sins and find the grace of your pardon. Through our Lord Jesus Christ, your Son, who lives and reigns with you in the unity of the Holy Spirit, God forever and ever.
1: Blessed the husband of a good wife. Twice lengthened are her days. A worthy wife brings joy to her husband. Peaceful and full is his life. A good wife is a generous gift, bestowed upon him who fears the Lord. Be he rich or poor, his heart is content, and a smile is ever on his face. A gracious wife delights her husband. Her thoughtfulness puts flesh on his bones. A gift from the Lord is her governed speech, and her firm virtue is of surpassing worth. Choicest of blessings is a modest wife, priceless her chaste soul. A holy and decent woman adds grace upon grace. Indeed, no price is worthy of her temperate soul. Like the sun rising in the Lord's heavens, the beauty of a virtuous wife is the radiance of her home. Verbum Domini. In you, Lord, I have found my peace.
2: In you, Lord, I have found my peace.
1: O Lord, my heart is not proud, nor are my eyes haughty. I busy not myself with great things, nor with things too sublime for me.
2: And you, Lord, protect not my peace.
1: Nay, rather, I have stilled and quieted my soul like a weaned child. Like a weaned child on its mother's lap, so is my soul within me.
2: And you, Lord, protect not my peace.
1: O Israel, hope in the Lord, both now and forever.

Jesus journeyed to a city called Nain, and his disciples and a large crowd accompanied him. And as he drew near to the gate of the city, a man who had died was being carried out, the only son of his mother, and she was a widow. A large crowd from the city was with her. When the Lord saw her, he was moved with pity for her and said to her, "Do not weep." He stepped forward and touched the coffin. At this, the bearers halted. And he said, "Young man, I tell you, arise." The dead man sat up and began to speak. And Jesus gave him to his mother. Fear seized them all. And they glorified God, exclaiming, "A great prophet has arisen in our midst, and God has visited his people." This report about him spread through the whole of Judea and in all the surrounding regions.

0: Father Joseph. My name is also Father Joseph. I'm the Joseph, perhaps the lesser. And I'm honored to be with all of you. I am a Capuchin friar from the St. Augustine province, centered in Pittsburgh, where I live. Our friars came there from Bavaria, Germany in 1873. And I also hail from Mother Angelica's hometown of Canton, Ohio, a longtime friend of the sisters and the friars. And so I'm honored to be with you this morning for this Mass. I also serve as the Director General of the Archconfraternity of Christian Mothers, an apostolate in the church for the rebuilding of the family established in France in 1856 by Pope Leo XIII. And our archconfraternity, centered in Pittsburgh, is all over this country, in Canada, the U.S. territories of Puerto Rico, Guam, we're in Hawaii, Australia, and Nigeria, Africa, where we have 10,000 members since 1920. And this morning at 9 a.m. Central Time, we'll be doing a special holy hour, which you're invited to, that is for the intentions of the family that'll be televised by our Christian mothers. So I invite you to join us at 9 a.m. Central. I believe that's 10 a.m. Eastern Time. You're certainly welcome to join us for that. I, as a Capuchin Franciscan friar, I would like to begin by mentioning that perhaps our most famous saint, and we have over 100 saints and blessed in the Capuchin order, perhaps the most famous of our recent modern saints is the great figure of Saint Padre Pio, who famously used to say that in life, we are either moving toward God or away from Him. But you and I live in a time when many, if perhaps not most, of our contemporaries are under the false impression that today, for whatever reason, perhaps because of technology or wealth, or perhaps social acceleration, that religion is optional, that I can live my life somehow outside of the little box of the Bible. I mean, literally, divine revelation. More and more today, the natural moral law, outside of both of those categories, without any consequences, in some kind of secular utopia, which is an interesting word. It is Greek. The word utopia means nowhere. That's what it means in Greek. It's a mirage. It doesn't exist. And we live in a culture clearly moving more and more in this direction. And today in the United States, only about 25% of our fellow citizens join us in any form of divine worship on Sunday, any form of worship on Sunday, 25% of this country. Archbishop Fulton Sheen, soon to be blessed Archbishop Fulton Sheen, used to say that the more people give up on God, the more they give up on one another. What we are experiencing in our culture, in our country today, is not primarily about politics or economics or social tensions. It is clearly a spiritual crisis of epic proportion. In the midst of all this cultural stress, there is also the gospel, which is never defeated. G.K. Chesterton, the great British convert to the Catholic Church in 1922, who was a student of history, and he converted from the Anglican faith into the Catholic Church in 1922, knowing full well the full history of the church. He knew its saints and villains. He converted for the only reason that there is to be Catholic, because it's true, right? And Chesterton said this, looking at church history. He said, Christianity has died 5 times, he said, but we worship a God who knows how to rise from the dead. Okay. And the reason that the church would not die is, first of all, because she is not a human institution. We say of the nature of the church that She is divine in her founding, human in her members, sadly in her long history, inhumane in some of them. Every other institution ever founded in the history of the planet had a human founder, human members, and inhumane members. You don't get away from the experience of human sinfulness by leaving the church. You just get into another organization without the grace of confession and mercy. And so the church, Chesterton noticed, was not renewed by great councils or synods or documents or elections of popes. The church is renewed by saints. And saints are human beings. There's an old saying, every saint has a past, every sinner a future. And the great mystery of God's grace working in history through the church that he founded at the great price of his precious blood on that hill of Calvary is that it is constantly renewed by holy souls who have themselves often been converted. We hear the great words, "You have made us for yourself, O Lord, and our hearts are restless until they rest in you." The great St. Augustine, who was a wayward son, went off into what would have been called in his day the New Age religions. He had a devout mother who we celebrate today and prayed for him. You know that, and we know this, that just this past Easter, a record number of people asked for baptism or entrance into the Catholic Church in our country. In France, and perhaps one of the most secularized countries in Europe today, just this past year, over 20,000 millennial and Gen Z age French citizens asked for baptism or entrance into the Catholic Church. God is doing something. Something is happening. Young people, especially in an age of technology and cultural chaos, are looking for the truth. The beauty, added bonus, but they're looking for the truth. My dear province of St. Augustine, we'll celebrate our patronal feast tomorrow with the great figure of Augustine. And we have two servers today at this Mass who were born on St. Augustine's feast day. And one of our young servers is actually named Gus, after the great St. Augustine, whose feast day is tomorrow. Great figure in the church. In my Capuchin province in Pittsburgh, we have 20 young men in our formation program studying to become Capuchin priests and brothers. Our median age in my province is actually going down. Something is happening. God never gives up on us. We are renewed always through the great witness of saints. Just when things seem most terrible, you know, I have a dear friend who's a priest in Ohio, and we were talking about all the sort of cultural chaos going on in the country a few years ago, and I said to him, "Father, you know the old saying, it's always darkest," and he said, "Right, before it's pitch black." I said, "No, Father, that's not how the saying goes." There's a famous story about Thomas Edison. One night in December of 1914, a massive fire swept through his laboratory in West Orange, New Jersey. Years of research, priceless prototypes, and countless experiments were consumed by the flames. The damage was estimated at nearly $2 million, a staggering amount for the time, and much of it was uninsured. When Edison arrived, he quietly watched as the fire destroyed what had taken a lifetime to build. Turning to his son Charles, he said, "Go get your mother and all your friends. They'll never see a fire like this again." The next morning, as he stood amid the ashes of all his work, Edison made an even more remarkable statement. He said, "There is great value in disaster. All our mistakes are burned up. Thank God we can start anew." There is something profoundly admirable about that attitude. He refused to let disappointment become despair. He believed that what happened to be the end could actually become a new beginning. It's not only good psychology, it is profoundly Christian. The entire gospel is the story of God bringing new life out of what appears to be hopeless defeat. The cross gives way to the resurrection, death gives way to life, sin gives way to forgiveness, tears give way to joy. This memorial this morning of St. Monica reminds us that God often accomplishes his greatest work precisely when we are tempted to think that all hope has been lost. If anyone had reason to become discouraged, it was St. Monica. She was married to Patricius, a Roman soldier, a man who was often harsh in temperament, remained a pagan for much of his life. In fact, his guidance probably led his young son astray, following his father into that. Although he eventually converted before his death, much of Monica's married life was marked by quiet suffering and patient endurance. Even more painful was watching her beloved son, Augustine, drift further and further from God. Brilliant beyond his years, Augustine pursued worldly success, embraced false philosophies, and entered into an immoral relationship, had an illicit child, and openly rejected the faith his mother taught him as a child. Imagine the heartache that Monica must have experienced. Every parent knows that there is no suffering quite like watching a child make choices that lead them away from God. We have a moral obligation to train our children in religion. Faith is an adult experience, and the move from childhood training to adult faith is not always a straight road. Monica teaches us that in the end, what is most important is the resolution. Monica undoubtedly wondered whether she had failed as a mother. Yet she never surrendered to despair. Instead, she did what only faith can inspire a person to do. She prayed, she fasted, she wept, she trusted. For nearly 17 years, she carried Augustine before the throne of God, believing that divine grace was stronger than human sin. Her perseverance eventually bore fruit. Through the preaching of St. Ambrose and the mysterious working of God's grace, Augustine surrendered his life to Christ. He was baptized, ordained a priest, consecrated a bishop, and became one of the greatest saints and doctors in the history of the church. Looking back on his life, Augustine acknowledged that his mother's tears had played an indispensable role in his conversion. In his confessions, he speaks of Monica with extraordinary tenderness, recognizing that she gave him birth not only according to the flesh, but through her prayers according to the Spirit. Beautiful tradition that St. Ambrose once confronted Monica with the words, "The child of so many tears shall never perish." Whether those were his exact words or not, they express a truth that countless Christian parents have discovered over the centuries. Tears offered to God are never wasted. No rosary prayed for a wandering child forgotten. No Holy Communion offered for someone's conversion lost. God gathers every prayer, every sacrifice, and every tear into his providential plan. That truth is beautifully illustrated in this morning's gospel. As Jesus approaches the little town of Nain, he encounters a funeral procession. Luke tells us that the deceased is the only son of a widow. With those few words, the evangelist tells us everything we need to know. This woman has already buried her husband. Now she's burying her only child. Emotionally, she's lost everyone she loves. Materially, she's lost her only source of security. Humanly speaking, her future has become lifeless as the son that she now mourns. What makes the story even more moving is that she never asks our Lord for anything. She does not plead for a miracle. She utters no prayer that is recorded. Before she can speak, our Lord sees her. St. Luke simply says, when the Lord saw her, he was moved with pity. The compassion of Jesus always begins with his gaze. Before we speak, he knows our sorrow. Before we formulate our prayer, he understands our need. Before we ask for help, his sacred heart is already moved with mercy. Our Lord then walks over to the bier and touches it. According to the ceremonial law, touching the bier of a dead person would make someone ritually unclean. Yet throughout the Gospels, the opposite always happens with Jesus. Uncleanness never passes to him. Holiness flows from him. Lepers become clean. The blind receive sight. The sick are healed. The dead itself, now death itself, yield before the author of life. With quiet authority, our Lord says, young man, I tell you, arise. Immediately, the dead man sits up, begins to speak. The funeral procession stops. Mourners become witnesses. Tears of grief become tears of astonishing joy. St. Luke simply says that Jesus gave him to his mother. It's one of the most touching lines, perhaps, in all of sacred scripture. The Lord not only restores the young man's life, he restores a family. This miracle points beyond itself to the greater mission of Christ. Jesus did not come merely to raise one young man at Nain or Lazarus at Bethany. He came to conquer death itself through his own passion, death, and resurrection. Every miracle recorded in the Gospels is a sign pointing toward Easter, when death would finally be defeated forever. There's also a striking parallel between today's gospel and the life of St. Monica. The widow receives back her son from physical death. Monica receives back her son from spiritual death. St. Augustine himself would later confess that before his conversion, he was spiritually dead, searching everywhere for happiness except in God. His famous words still resonate across the centuries. You have made us for yourself, O Lord, and our hearts are restless until they rest in you. His conversion was nothing less than the resurrection of a soul. That same miracle continues in every generation. Every sincere confession is a resurrection. Every prodigal son or daughter who returns to the Father's house is a resurrection. Every marriage healed through forgiveness is a resurrection. Every heart set free from addiction, resentment, or despair is a resurrection. Our Lord continues to speak the same words he spoke outside the gates of Nain. Arise. How many parents and grandparents watching Mass today carry the burden that Monica carried? Perhaps your son no longer practices the faith. Perhaps your daughter has abandoned the church. Perhaps someone you love has become indifferent to God, and you wonder whether your prayers have accomplished anything. Today's feast reminds us that God's clock does not always move according to our timetable. Monica waited nearly 17 years. Abraham waited decades for the promised son. The apostles waited until Pentecost before they fully understood the mission Christ had entrusted to them. God's delays are never God's denials. He's always working, even when we cannot yet see the fruit. The first reading from Sirach praises the quiet beauty of a faithful wife whose goodness becomes a blessing to her household. Those words remind us that the greatest influence within a family is often exercised quietly. The world applauds power, influence, and public recognition. But God delights in hidden fidelity. He sees the mother praying the rosary long after everyone else has gone to bed. He sees the father who faithfully leads his family by quiet example. He sees the grandparents who offer their sufferings for the salvation of their children and grandchildren. These hidden acts of love are often the unseen foundation upon which future saints are built. The psalm for Mass this morning expresses the heart of Monica's spirituality. I have stilled and quieted my soul like a child at rest upon its mother's lap. Monica's peace did not come from seeing immediate results. It came from trusting that God loved Augustine even more than she did. And that is the secret of authentic Christian hope. Hope is not optimism based upon favorable circumstances. Hope is confidence in the fidelity of God, directed toward one end, eternal salvation, as are all of the theological virtues, their proper object being God himself. As we approach this altar again this morning, we encounter the same compassionate Christ who met the widow at Nain. He still sees our tears. He still hears our prayers. He still brings life where death seems to reign. In the Holy Eucharist, he gives us not merely his blessing, but his very body and blood, the source of the divine life that conquers even sin and death. May Saint Monica obtain for us the grace never to lose hope, especially for those we love who seem far from God. May she teach us that perseverance in prayer is never wasted, that no soul beyond reach of grace, and that the God who brought Augustine home continues to work quietly in hearts today. For with our Lord, every cross points to a resurrection, every tear can become a prayer, and every ending can become, by God's providence, a glorious new beginning. Saint Monica,
1: pray for us.
0: With God, all things are possible.
2: For the bride of Christ, the Church, that we may remain faithful to our baptismal promises, we pray to the Lord.
3: Lord, hear our prayer.
2: That we may always be thankful for God's plentiful gifts, we pray to the Lord.
3: Lord, hear our prayer.
2: That there may be an end to the violence of crime, war, abortion, and oppression, we pray to the Lord. That young people will enjoy the love and harmony that can only come from God, we pray to the Lord. That every believer fed with the bread of life on earth may find life in the world to come, we pray to the Lord.
0: Almighty God, ruler of all things in heaven and on earth, listen favorably to the prayer of your people and grant us your peace in our day, through Christ our Lord.

0: acceptable to God, the Almighty Father.
1: And may the Lord accept the sacrifice for your praise and glory of his name, for our good and the good of all his
0: holy Church. Amen. May the oblation made by your consecrated people in commemoration of Blessed Monica be acceptable to you, we pray, O Lord, and grant that by participating in this mystery, we may reflect the pattern of your love through Christ our

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Through O Lord, Holy Father, Almighty and Eternal God, through Christ our Lord, for in the marvelous confession of your

0: you, therefore, most merciful Father, we make humble prayer and petition through Jesus Christ, your Son, our Lord, that you accept and bless these gifts, these offerings, these holy and unblemished sacrifices, which we offer to you firstly for your holy Catholic Church. Be pleased to grant her peace, to guard, unite, and govern her throughout the whole world. Together with your servant Leo, our Pope Stephen, our Bishop, and all those who holding to the truth and on the Catholic and Apostolic faith.
1: Remember, Lord, your servants, and all gathered here whose faith and devotion are known to you. For them we offer you this sacrifice of praise, or they offer it for themselves and all who are dear to them, for the redemption of their souls and hope of health and well-being, and paying their homage to you, the eternal God, living and true. In communion with those whose memory we venerate, especially the glorious ever-Virgin Mary, Mother of our God and Lord Jesus Christ, and blessed Joseph, her spouse, your blessed apostles and martyrs, Peter and Paul, Andrew, James, John, Thomas, James, Philip, Bartholomew, Matthew, Simon, and Jude, Linus, Cletus, Clement, Sixtus, Cornelius, Cyprian, Lawrence, Chrysogonus, John and Paul, Cosmas, and Damian, and all your saints. We ask that through their merits and prayers and all things we may be defended by your protecting help, through Christ our Lord. Amen.
0: Therefore, Lord, we pray, graciously accept this oblation of our service, that of your whole family order our days in your peace, command that we be delivered from eternal damnation and counted among the flock of those you have chosen. Be pleased, O God, we pray, to bless, acknowledge, and approve this offering in every respect. Make it spiritual and acceptable, so that it may become for us the most holy body and blood of your Son, our Lord Jesus Christ. The day before he was to suffer, he took bread in his holy and venerable hands, and with eyes raised to heaven to you, O God, his almighty Father, giving you thanks, he said the blessing, broke the bread, gave it to his disciples, saying, "Take this, all of you, and eat of it, for this is my body, which will be given up for you."

In a similar way, when supper was ended, he took this precious chalice in his holy and venerable hands. Once more giving you thanks, he said the blessing, gave the chalice to his disciples, saying, "Take this, all of you, and drink from it, for this is the chalice of my blood, the blood of the new and eternal covenant, which will be poured out for you and for many for the forgiveness of sins. Do this in memory of me."

Therefore, O Lord, as we celebrate the memorial of the Blessed Passion, the resurrection from the dead, and the glorious ascension into heaven of Christ, your Son, our Lord, we, your servants and your holy people, offer to your glorious majesty from the gifts that you have given us, this pure victim, this holy victim, this spotless victim, the holy bread of eternal life and the chalice of everlasting salvation. Be pleased to look upon these offerings with a serene and kindly countenance, to accept them as once you were pleased to accept the gifts of your servant Abel the just, the sacrifice of Abraham, our father in faith, and the offering of your high priest Melchizedek, a holy sacrifice, a spotless victim. In humble prayer, we ask you, Almighty God, command that these gifts be borne by the hands of your holy angel to your altar on high in the sight of your divine majesty, so that all of us who through this participation at the altar receive the most holy body and blood of your Son may be filled with every grace and heavenly blessing through Christ our Lord. Amen. Remember, Lord, your servants who have gone before us with a sign of faith and rest in the sleep of peace. Grant them, O Lord, we pray, and all who sleep in Christ, a place of refreshment, light, and peace. To us also, your servants, who, though sinners, hope in your abundant mercies. Graciously grant some share in fellowship with your holy apostles and martyrs, with John the Baptist, Stephen, Matthias, Barnabas, Ignatius, Alexander, Marcellinus, Peter, Felicity, Perpetua, Agatha, Lucy, Agnes, Cecilia, Anastasia, and all your saints. Admit us, we beseech you, into their company, not weighing our merits, but granting us your pardon through Christ our Lord, through whom you continue to make all these good things, O Lord. You sanctify them, fill them with life, you bless them, and bestow them upon us.

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1: Domine nostri, quae est vos effectum, sed

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My dear Lord and Savior, though I am but a sinful servant, I approach thee with confidence.

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In union with thee, I will live and labor and suffer to do the Heavenly Father's will. I will ever be mindful of the presence of my God and strive to be perfect. 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

0: The Angelus.
1: In the name of the Father, and the Son, and the Holy Ghost. Amen. The angel of the Lord declared unto Mary, Hail Mary, full of grace, the Lord is with thee. Blessed art thou among women, and blessed is the fruit of thy womb, Jesus.
2: Holy Mary, Mother of God, pray for us sinners, now and at the hour of our death. Amen.
1: Behold the handmaid of the Lord.
2: Be it done unto me according to thy word.
1: Hail Mary, full of grace, the Lord is with thee. Blessed art thou among women, and blessed is the fruit of thy womb, Jesus.
2: Holy Mary, Mother of God, pray for us sinners, now and at the hour of our death. Amen.
1: And the Word was made flesh.
2: And dwelt
1: among us. Hail Mary, full of grace, the Lord is with thee. Blessed art thou among women, and blessed is the fruit of thy womb, Jesus. Pray for us, Holy Mother of God,
2: that we may be made worthy of the promises of Christ.
1: Let us pray.

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1: On March 26, 1901, Teresa Demjanovic was born in the city of Bayonne, New Jersey. Her parents, Alexander and Johanna, were hardworking and devout immigrants. In 1884, joining a flood of other young couples to form an enclave of Slovak families.
2: She was known to be, you know, an obedient, a quiet child.
1: Teresa was the youngest of five living children. Two babies died early in the marriage. Her siblings, Mary, John, Anna, and Charles, recognized their baby sister for her goodness, but did not notice the depth of Teresa's spirituality.
3: She was a very holy person, even when she was a childhood.
2: That from the time she was about 3 years old, she had an understanding of the meaning of the Trinity, which we always considered a mystery. And I think that it's safe to say that she spent her whole life in the presence of the Trinity in some mystical manner that is not afforded to most of us.
3: It's through her parents very much that embedded that into her.
4: They were deeply prayerful. They were rooted in sacred scripture. So she was all her life long pursuing that.
1: The family belonged to the Byzantine Ruthenian Catholic Church, St. John the Baptist in Bayonne. Teresa was baptized and confirmed in that rite when she was 5 days old. She attended religion classes every day after school and made her first Holy Communion at that parish at the age of 12.
2: In Teresa's life,

0: She became a bridge between the Eastern Church and the Western Church.
1: The Demjanovic family moved, and the children took part in the liturgy, social events, and activities at St. Vincent Roman Catholic Parish, with Teresa attending daily Mass there and experiencing a deepening of her spiritual life.
2: She was generous. She would do anything to help anybody.
1: Her mother was ill, and her health was gradually deteriorating. The responsibilities as nurse and housekeeper fell on the shoulders of Teresa, who accepted these duties cheerfully.
0: All of this time, Teresa had been looking forward to a life as a contemplative religious.
3: She wanted to enter the Carmelite Sisters, and they did not accept her because she had a significant vision impairment, and they did a lot of embroidering of vestments, which required a very clear vision.
1: At her mother's dying wish, she enrolled at the College of St. Elizabeth, a school sponsored by the Sisters of Charity.
0: When she first arrived at the college, it was a totally different social scene from what she had been used to. But gradually, they began to recognize, again, the uniqueness of this woman. And so it was often heard, if you need help, go to Treat, as they called her, because people knew that they could go to her, that they could count on her, that she often leaned over and helped out where somebody needed help. And so in little ways, as well as in big ways, I think charity became synonymous with her.
2: In college, she was involved in everything.
0: And so Treat was a member of the Sodality. She was an excellent student. In fact, we have in the archives a term paper that she wrote, and the professor had written across the front of it, "I saved this paper because I believed that one day she would be declared a saint." And she often returned to the chapel to pray and to say the Stations of the Cross, as the sisters did customarily. She said these stations with such devotion that she drew the attention of the general superior, who asked one of the sisters, "Who is that girl who says the stations with such devotion?"
4: Throughout the history of the Catholic Church, there have been over 300 cases of saints and blesseds claiming visions of the Virgin Mary. Most of these aren't investigated or validated, but because they're claimed by holy people, perhaps they are authentic experiences. And they're recorded in the hagiographies or saint biographies throughout history.
2: One night, as she prayed, it became very light around where she was looking, and the Blessed Virgin appeared to her. She was really deeply, deeply moved. And one of her college friends came in to say goodnight, which they did each night to

0: each other, and really not able to respond to her.
1: And she said, is there something wrong? And Teresa said, no, but I think I had a vision of Mary.
0: The college has preserved that room and a plaque on the wall.
2: While she waited for God to reveal his plan for her life, Teresa began at St. Aloysius Academy in Jersey City, where she was an excellent teacher who maintained her calm and cheerful disposition. Her best sister friend at the college advised her not to wait too long if she wanted to join the Sisters of Charity.
1: One of the friends encouraged her on a visit after she graduated to make a novena to Our Lady before the Feast of the Immaculate Conception.
3: And when she saw the sisters renewing their vows on December 8th, she realized she was called to be a Sister of Charity of New Jersey.
2: On March 17th, 1925, Sister Miriam Teresa donned the novice habit and cap and was given her religious name, Miriam, after the Blessed Virgin Mary, and Teresa, after her baptismal patron and favorite saint, Teresa of Avila. Sister Miriam Teresa was an exemplary novice. She kept all the rules and customs of the community, even the smallest ones, and prayed the required spiritual exercises and kept her housekeeping duties conscientiously.
1: She was convinced that this was the congregation that God willed her to become part of. She never wavered from that. She believed that she was to become a Sister of Charity, not simply for her sanctification, but also for the sanctification of this congregation.
2: On February 2nd, 1925, Teresa's father died, and she did not enter religious life on that day, as originally planned. Even though she was willing to begin her novitiate, the sisters postponed her entry until February 11th, the feast of Our Lady of Lourdes.
4: She taught in the classroom as a teacher for a while.
1: And teaching for her was an addition to everything else that she was doing. At the same time that she had charges throughout the convent, as all the other novices did.
5: Miriam Teresa had a great devotion to the little flower, St. Therese of Lisieux.
0: Her friends say that when they went into her bedroom in college days, they'd always see the autobiography of the little flower open there. The two books they saw in her room always were the autobiography and the Bible.
2: There is a wooded area called Nazareth Park near the convent. One day in the late afternoon, Sister Miriam Teresa, told by her mistress to go out and get some fresh air, couldn't find another novice to accompany her as darkness approached, so she prayed to the newly canonized St. Therese of Lisieux. She asked St. Therese to walk with her. To her surprise, the little flower came in person to accompany her. Afterwards, she gave an account to Sister Marie Dolores, who said that Sister Miriam Teresa's face shone with a heavenly radiance when she spoke to her about it that evening. A new chaplain and confessor arrived, a Benedictine priest, Reverend Benedict Bradley. After hearing her confessions, he quickly realized he was advising a true mystic and a very holy person.
1: Father Benedict admonished her not to share the secrets of her life of intimate union with God with Sister Mary Ellen.
2: Part of Father Benedict's duties was to give weekly spiritual conferences. Realizing Sister Miriam Teresa's holiness, he asked the Mother Superior if the young novice could write a series of conferences for him.
6: It was not an easy situation where she was given approval to, for example, write the conferences for Father Benedict. The novice mistress held a great deal of authority over the novices and whether or not they would be allowed to make vows.
1: Lest Sister Mary Ellen decide this was not the place that she should be. So Teresa was caught between Father Benedict and Sister Mary Ellen. Sister Mary Ellen had no idea that Teresa was writing these conferences.
6: The Mother General knew it, but her novice mistress did not.
1: Teresa was sitting there listening to Father Benedict give her conferences to the novices and then hear their reactions and not be able to say, oh yeah, I know that. Teresa developed a throat problem And she was sent to St. Joseph's

0: Hospital in Patterson.
1: In November of 1926, Sister Miriam Teresa's condition was diagnosed as tonsillitis, and she was operated on. When she returned to the convent, the other sisters noticed how weak she was.
0: She was then sent, probably in February or March, to St. Elizabeth Hospital in Elizabeth, New Jersey. They finally decided that she had appendicitis and operated, but unfortunately, the appendix had burst and she died of peritonitis. But not before Father Benedict went down and received her vows, as they say, in articulo mortis, at the hour of death.
1: Sister Miriam Teresa Demjanovic died on May 8, 1927, at the age of 26, after only 2 years as a religious sister.
2: Before she died, her confessor said, "Give me your work and let me take it." In her understanding of the charism of charity, in her willingness to make God's love known in the world and for her to step back, she gave him her thoughts, her feelings, very personal part of her to carry on.
0: Had them published as Greater Perfection, a book of 26 chapters of her conferences. That has been translated into 10 or 12 different languages and really got her known throughout the world. Her conferences are still considered to be a masterpiece of theology and spirituality in a woman who really did not have a great deal of formal training in theology.
3: Ever since she passed away, people were visiting her tomb. Since the day of her death, people have been turning to her for intercession. So she was very well known, even at the time of her dying, for her sanctity.
0: All of the schools began to have the children pray for the beatification and canonization of Sister Miriam Teresa. We have literally boxes of petitions to Miriam Teresa through the years.
1: In 1945, the Bishop of Patterson petitioned Rome for permission to begin the investigative process for the cause for Sister Miriam Teresa on the diocesan level.
4: That's when they seriously started doing interviews with people who knew her.
1: In addition to interviews being conducted and testimonies gathered, her writings needed to be scrutinized to make sure there were no inconsistencies with the teachings of the Catholic Church. Documents attesting to her holiness had to be signed and witnessed.
0: The Church wants to be certain that the person possesses all of the qualities that make for what we call a saint.
1: An academic position paper, the Positio, was then needed to be assembled and sent to Rome in 2002. It contained a biography of the candidate and documented her virtues, including letters, writings, and eyewitness accounts.
4: It then goes to theologians and cardinals who will examine it.
0: All of which go into the report that ultimately goes to the Pope, who is the decision maker.
1: On May 10, 2012, 10 years after the submission of the Positio to Rome, Pope Benedict XVI promulgated the decree establishing that Sister Miriam Teresa Demjanovic had indeed lived a life of heroic virtue and would be designated as venerable. This set the stage for a possible future beatification and canonization.
5: In order for Miriam Teresa to be beatified, the cause needed to find one miraculous cure that was worked through her singular intercession.
0: The Church was moving very slowly, partly because in order to have a beatification, much less a canonization, miracles are needed.
4: The League received many, many letters attesting to miracles, some of which really looked very positive and some of which probably would not have passed muster with Rome.
0: It takes a long time for the Church to accept that something was indeed miraculous and that you can't explain it in any human way.
5: The Catholic Church still uses a very strict standard when looking at medical miracles. The criteria was established by Prospero Lambertini, an Italian cardinal and later pope born in the 1600s. The cure must be instantaneous, complete, and lasting, and there can be no medical treatment that relates to the cure.
0: In 1970, a woman wrote a letter indicating that in 1963, she believed a miracle had occurred.
6: Somebody received it, put it in the file. Instead of going into the file folder, it went between two files, and it was on the bottom of the drawer.
7: In 1998, a sister, Frances Marie Cassidy, was cleaning out a filing cabinet, and she found this letter in between two other folders. Now, this is 27 years later. So she came running down the hall, downstairs here, to me and Sister Mary and Jose. Look what I found, look what I found. And we read it and we say, oh my goodness, maybe this is the miracle that we're looking for.
5: The miracle that they found involved the loss of eyesight of a young boy, Michael Mentzer, due to macular degeneration. But he regained 20/20 vision through the intercession of Miriam Teresa Demjanovic.
8: We had five children. Michael was number three of the five children. We were living in Pennsylvania. Some people thought he was shy, but he was really quiet and to himself because of his vision. God intervenes, and he chose Michael Mentzer and his eyes because I would be standing there fixing dinner and saying Hail Marys all day long for the kids.
7: In 1963, he was having headaches in school, and the nurse sent him a note, and the family took him to see a Dr. Sullivan. Dr. Sullivan examined him and said he thought he had some kind of a congenital problem. 15 months later, he goes to see Dr. Vincent Carter in Teaneck, New Jersey. At this point, he had walked into a car. He's playing hooky from school, and he's getting into more trouble. And he makes the diagnosis of bilateral macular degeneration.
0: The sisters in the school had been praying to Miriam Teresa, for Michael, specifically for Michael, that his eyesight would improve.
7: It just so happens that his third grade teacher at the time is the director of the Sister Miriam Teresa League for that convent and that church.
0: So one day she sent Michael home with the pamphlet and a round memento, as we called it then, with just a tiny hair of Blessed Miriam Teresa.
1: In a 2014 interview with NBC, Michael Mentzer reflected on the miracle that was happening to him.
9: She gave me, she just said, here, give this to your mother. And it was a prayer card and the memento. And I kept trying to look at it, trying to focus, you know, with my peripheral vision, but I couldn't get details on it.
0: Michael tells us that on his way home, he looked at that and he said, oh, that's a hair. His eyesight was diagnosed as 20/400.
9: And I looked up and I saw an orb in the middle, but it didn't hurt my eyes. I thought it was the sun. But then when I looked back down at the memento in the card, I moved my finger over a little bit and I could see the hair in the memento.
8: And he said, sister said to give this to you. And he was looking at me directly, not from the side or anything, his eyes down, no, directly at me. His eyes were sparkling and his face looked entirely different. He had a very happy look on his face, smiling. When he handed me that and he looked at me, I knew he was healed. We took him back. And Dr. Carter looked in his eyes and he said, somebody in your family's been praying. And I told him about the sisters and what happened with Michael.
7: She went to Will's Eye Institute.
0: The doctor said, why did you bring him? This boy's vision is 20/20.
7: Two were pediatric ophthalmologists, two general. And each of them said they had never heard of anyone being cured of macular degeneration.
0: And ultimately, 19 ophthalmologists examined the medical records, all of whom declared,
7: this is medically unexplainable.
1: The report was sent to Pope Francis, who declared on December 17, 2013, that this was truly a miracle.
3: It was very much a confirmation of faith. I mean, we know God works miracles. You read about them in the Bible. But when we find a miracle happening that's verified right in your own backyard, it's a reminder of how close God is to us and how much he's involved in our lives.
0: Miriam Teresa, then Venerable Miriam Teresa, deserved to be called blessed. And the date of October 4th, 2014 was set to be the day of her beatification, the first time in the United States.
3: The beatification process was under the Diocese of Patterson. So we actually handled all the paperwork going over. It was a very exciting time for all of us.
8: When we heard back from Rome, we were very happy.
0: It was a wonderfully joyous occasion for the people of New Jersey that a Bayonne girl, a Jersey girl, could actually rise to this level in the church.
5: After the pontificate of John Paul II, beatifications were held where the blessed lived and died. Blessed Miriam Teresa Demjanovic was the very first person to be beatified on American soil.
2: I was afraid nobody was going to come. Thousands came.
0: All of the major television channels came asking for interviews. For me, the greatest gift was the wonderful gift of community. All of our sisters, some in wheelchairs, some on crutches, all came to be part of it.
2: It was it was another step forward in God's love for me. I couldn't quite believe it was happening. We still now think, did it really happen? And it did. And it happened with great joy.
0: Michael Mentzer was there, and he carried the relic up and presented that to Cardinal Amato, and we've immortalized that on the wall that we have in the chapel now to remind us all of the history of this journey from her birth up to the beatification.
2: Her beatification is a validation of her belief that everyone is called to holiness, that the fullness of God resides in every person.
5: Once canonized, Miriam Teresa Demjanovic will join Elizabeth Ann Seton and Catherine Drexel as the only American-born saints in history. Before that can happen, the cause must identify one more healing miracle in order that Blessed Miriam Teresa Demjanovic can one day be declared a saint.
6: All we need is one more miracle. She's already been declared a holy woman, and we already have a miracle supporting that.
3: I not only have great hope, I have great confidence. God doesn't abandon us. He raises up for us exactly the models that we need. And she's just a perfect example for us to follow today. So I'm very assured of the fact that very quickly she'll be canonized.
4: That to me would be greatly beneficial to the Catholic Church and to the world in general, if in fact God chooses to have her recognized as a saint.
2: To all of us, she's already a saint. You know, she had her ups and her downs and her hopes and her dreams and her disappointments and her failures, but she did her best, and she lived a short life, and she did what was asked of her.
10: I believe she is a saint. Who she was, a very simple person, a person who loved God, a person who tried to do God's will.
0: Blessed Miriam Teresa undoubtedly was a saintly person and deserving of the honor.
2: Miriam Teresa believed with all her heart that every single person was called to holiness. What, no matter who you were, no matter what you did, no matter what your background was, no matter what your age was, she believed this. This was years before Vatican II. So how does a 23-year-old say, a 24-year-old, really understand that each person is loved fully by God and is called to live out that fullness in who they are?
3: Because sometimes you can think of heroism, you think of extraordinary things, but her main point, and it's something that attracts everybody, is to do the will of God where you are. And there could be no other way to get closer to God. So I think the message of her life and also the few writings that she left behind are something totally applicable to anybody in any state of life.
5: This has been They Might Be Saints. I'm Michael O'Neill.

0: The Immaculate Heart of Mary signifies the great purity and love of the heart of the Blessed Virgin Mary for God. It points us to her profound interior life, where she experienced both joys and sorrows, yet remained faithful, as we too are called to do. August is dedicated as the month of devotion to the Immaculate Heart of Mary. 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
1: Welcome to Spirit of Stewardship. Jeremy Beltke is your host for real-life stories, encouragement, and ideas to enhance your own gifts of work, wealth, and wisdom in response to God's blessings for you.
2: I'm Jeremy Beltke, and today's topic is sharing our gifts in a work environment. Work. Just the mere mention of the word causes some to shudder and others to shout for joy. Okay, let's not get too carried away here. Love it or hate it, work does allow you to share your God-given gifts outside the family home. In this segment of Spirit of Stewardship, I'd like to provide some points to ponder that will enable you to share your particular gifts with your coworkers. Do you have a contagious positive attitude worth catching? If you are naturally positive and optimistic, this is a valuable gift worth sharing with others in your office. Perhaps you possess the gifts of patience and sensitivity. Nothing's more helpful in an intense meeting than a person calm and unruffled despite all circumstances. Maybe your gifts to share in a work environment are more pragmatic. You set Christian examples in the areas of character, conversation, integrity, and fostering transparency in an often untrustworthy business world. Does your employer allow for prayer before meetings or meals? Is that something you could initiate? When it comes to lessen the load for one of your coworkers, how do you respond? What would Jesus do? You would think that with 12 apostles, Jesus was a master delegator. But we know the opposite is true. He taught us how to serve others first. Do the same for your coworkers and share the spirited message of Christian stewardship through your God-given gifts. I'm Jeremy Belsky, your host for Spirit of Stewardship.
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8: After flying into Rome, we'll be driving to the ancient Italian city of Lanciano. It sits in east central Italy, about a 3-hour trip southeast of the Eternal City, among the green hills of the Abruzzo region, and just 8 miles from the Adriatic Sea. The supposed origins of the city are woven into Roman mythology. According to legend, Lanciano was founded as Auxanum by a brother in arms of the Greek hero Aeneas after their escape from Troy. Legend aside, in Roman times, the city was a commercial center on the trade route along the Adriatic, and then survived being sacked by various Germanic tribes during the twilight of the Roman Empire. It thrived once again at the height of the Middle Ages as a center of Norman-ruled Italy. Sometime along the course of the Middle Ages, the city's name had changed to Lanciano, a reference to the lance that, as described in the Gospels, a Roman soldier used to pierce the side of Christ on the cross. According to tradition, this soldier was named Longinus and converted to Christianity after the resurrection, dying a martyr. Also according to tradition, though his service to Caesar had taken him to Jerusalem, he was a native of Lanciano. In fact, one of Lanciano's most ancient churches, built in the 6th century, was dedicated to this saint. During World War II, the city was one of the strongest centers of Nazi resistance. The people of Lanciano rose up in open revolt in 1942, a failed attempt called the Revolt of the Martyrs. The city was later awarded the Military Medal of Valor. Today, Lanciano is a modern, medium-sized Italian city, surrounded by vineyards, orchards, and wheat fields, and dotted with the remains of its ancient and medieval past. It's an area unexploited and unspoiled by mass tourism, where life proceeds with Italian normalcy. The few visitors who do come here usually arrive as pilgrims to venerate the oldest and longest-lasting Eucharistic miracle in Christian history, known around the world as the Miracle of Lanciano. Just off the busy open Piazza de Plebiscita, in the heart of the oldest, most historic part of town, we find the Church of St. Francis, down a narrow street lined with interlocking buildings. Let's go find the church pilgrims seek out, also known as the Shrine of the Miracle. The church we see today and its adjacent convent were completed by the Franciscans in 1258. The Friars Minor had arrived in Lanciano in 1254, replacing the small Benedictine community that had lived and served at the Church of St. Longinus for almost a century. The Franciscans decided to build a new church and convent, the one we see today. Though it houses the miraculous host now, the miracle itself did not occur here. To see the actual site of the miracle, we must wander through the caverns of the lower level to where archaeologists have uncovered the floor and the apse of the Church of St. Longinus and Domitian, built in the 6th century. It was here, right in this area, that would have been the sanctuary that the bread and wine consecrated at Mass turned into tangible flesh and blood. The ruins of the ancient church are a testimony to the antiquity of the miracle. In 1730, an earthquake destroyed the convent and the upper facade of the present-day church. However, the well and part of the floor of the courtyard of the convent are original to the Roman era. Built in the 13th century, the church is Gothic. Its exterior has mostly retained the French Burgundian style, perhaps rather stoic amongst Gothic churches, but reflective of Franciscan simplicity. We can see several sculptures on the facade: St. Francis communing with God in nature, St. Clare protecting her monastery with the monstrance and Eucharist, the unnamed monk whose doubt was turned to faith, the depiction of the Eucharistic miracle, the bishop making his way to Lanciano in response to reports of the miracle. For all the simplicity of the exterior, the interior unfolds in Baroque exuberance, the result of remodeling following an earthquake that damaged the church in 1730. Everything invites praise and reverence. The vaulted ceiling and the white and blue interior lifts you up, as if you had already been taken to heaven. The center of this slice of heaven is, naturally, the Eucharistic miracle, the sign, as it's often called in Italian, contained in the monument behind the main altar. The altar where the Eucharistic host now rests was built in 1902 out of marble. Angels adore the sacred species from all sides. From the top, two kneeling angels look at the Lamb of God. Two more angels support the chalice and monstrance containing the miracle. From their hands runs a ribbon with the first line of the Tantum Ergo inscribed on it, Tantum Ergo Sacramentum, this great sacrament we hail. Outside the altar, two more angels kneel in adoration. Beyond them stand statues representing charity and faith. Charity holds up a heart, the symbol of love. Faith holds up the chalice and host, the body and blood of Christ, normally veiled from our sight in the appearance of bread and wine. Several medieval frescoes have also been discovered and are being restored. The Eucharistic miracle at Lanciano is perhaps the first known Eucharistic miracle of its kind in Christian history. There have been over 100 cases around the world that have received some form of church recognition. They have occurred in 20 countries worldwide with, like other miraculous phenomena of the Catholic Church, 90% occurring in Europe, with Italy, Spain, and France topping the list. But since 1900, 70% have been discovered outside of Europe. There's been only one case in North America in 2006 in Tichla, Mexico. In the first 10 centuries, there is but a small number of known cases, with a veritable explosion of reports in the 13th, 14th, and 15th centuries. The number of verified Eucharistic miracles is on the rise in the 20th century and beyond, however, with two recent ones having occurred in Poland in this century. While the style of Eucharistic miracle seen at Lanciano, where true human flesh and blood is made visible, is the most well-known to Catholics, there are several other types. Experiences of the saints and mystics, such as Inedia or the Eucharistic fast, inexplicably long or remarkable preservations of the host, protection from danger like earthquakes, floods, fires, and theft, and strange reported phenomena like images on the host, lights, and levitation. Perhaps we may feel the most assured of the miraculous nature of the type of Eucharistic miracle of Lanciano, with its verification by scientific tests. But taken as a whole, these remarkable occurrences present a challenge even to skeptics, and for believers serve as a striking reminder of the true presence. But here the veil that we live under in faith was pulled back just a bit. The miraculous event itself, the circumstances and the moment the miracle happened, is straightforward. One of the monks entered the church of St. Longinus to say Mass, but his faith was weak. He was, according to later recounting of the story, a monk who was not firm in faith, literate in the sciences of the world, but ignorant of those of God. Restless and worldly, he had for some time doubted whether the consecrated host was the true body of Christ, and in the wine there was true blood. That day, though, when he pronounced the words of consecration, the white host suddenly warmed in his hands, began turning pink, dark red, and fleshy. The wine in the chalice also darkened to a deep blood red. The priest was lost in wonder. But when he came to, he turned to the congregation and, crying, showed them the miraculous host, saying, "O happy assistants to whom the blessed God wanted to confuse my incredulity to reveal himself in this most holy sacrament and make himself visible to your eyes. Come, brothers, and look at our God made close to us." According to Catholic belief, at every Mass, when the priest pronounces the words of Jesus at the Last Supper, "This is my body, which will be given up for you," and "This is the cup of my blood, the blood of the new and everlasting covenant," the host and wine transform truly into the body and blood of Christ. As the great theologian St. Thomas Aquinas explained, normally this changes only in the substance. The accidents, the appearance of the bread and wine, remain unchanged. Thomas called this change in essence, without a change in appearance, transubstantiation. Even though the appearance of the bread and wine remain, they have been substantially changed into the body and blood of Christ. This in itself is indeed a miracle. Every Mass is a miracle. But on the altar of Lanciano that day, 1,200 years ago, God went a step further and allowed the true substance of the Eucharist as the body and blood of Christ to be seen and felt. And the miracle continues to this day. Even through the glare of the glass and at the slight distance that separates the worshiper from the miraculous Eucharistic species, it is clear that this is not the host or altar wine as we typically see. the irregular form and dark red edging around a wide bright spot in the middle are clearly discernible. In the chalice, below the monstrance, you can see the deep, almost black substance at the bottom of the crystal chalice and make out the roundness of the large globules. Outside the sanctuary, a display shows an up-close image of both the miraculous host and wine. In the image, I can clearly see how pink and textured the host is. My eyes can take in the vitality, the real fleshiness of the host. The coloring of the five globules of blood, now dried, look like blood that could have dried on an open wound. While science will never be able to prove the efficacy of the sacraments and the words of consecration themselves, it has demonstrated that what is here is indeed human flesh. The very first objective, quantitative study of the miraculous species that we know of was done in 1574 by Archbishop Antonio Gaspar Rodriguez. 16th century research had very limited capabilities, of course, but this Renaissance bishop reported that the five globules of blood each weigh as much as all the globules together. This purported miracle of the weights, it has been called, is a mini miracle within a miracle. In the 18th and 19th centuries, other examinations of the miracle were made, but 20th century science has given us the most conclusive and astounding proof of the miraculous. In 1970, the Bishop of Chieti charged two doctors and university professors with the task of carrying out a thorough analysis of samples of the miracle. After running a battery of tests, they presented a detailed account of the results that can be summed up in five amazing conclusions. First, the miracle flesh is truly flesh consisting of the striated muscle tissue of the myocardium. Second, the complete analysis of the individual molecules of the miraculous blood showed the objective, absolute certainty that the miraculous blood is real blood. Third, the immunological study showed with complete certainty that the flesh and blood are of human nature and that both belong to the same blood group, AB. This means the blood and flesh could be from the same person. Fourth, the proteins of the blood are broken down normally according to the pattern of fresh blood. Fifth, there was no trace of salts or other preservative substances used in antiquity for mummification. A few years later, a second, even more independent investigation further confirmed the two doctors' findings in research done by none other than the World Health Organization. In 1973, the public health arm of the United Nations conducted a barrage of 500 tests over a period of 15 months. These tests confirmed that the miracle was the flesh of a human heart and blood of the AB type. Both the flesh and the blood were fresh, living tissue. During testing, the samples from the miracle had responded to all the tests with the same reactions, distinctive of living beings. It too confirmed the miracle of the weights. Though five globules have different sizes, each part weighing exactly 15.85 grams, and all the parts together also weigh the same, 15.85 grams. In 1976, the world's most renowned medical body could only conclude, quote, "Science, aware of its limits, has come to a halt, face to face with the impossibility of giving an explanation," end quote. So science has concluded definitively that at Lanciano we are face to face with living human flesh, present and preserved here on this altar beyond normal medical and scientific explanation. But where did it come from? When did it happen? For those answers, we turn to history and archaeology, today approached with also scientific objectivity, even if naturally less precision than a laboratory analysis. The occurrence of the miracle is attributed all the way back to the 8th century, likely sometime between 730 and 750. Nevertheless, the oldest written record of the miracle dates back only to the 16th century. Interestingly, this written record comes to us from the Renaissance, a time when scientific knowledge and research as we understand it today was just beginning to take shape. With the incipient development of modern science, the Church was also applying a more scientific, objective outlook to its approach to the miraculous, initiating the formal investigation and approval process for claimed miracles that we're familiar with today. Lanciano became an object of investigative interest, resulting in several official investigations and recognitions since the 16th century. One in 1631 published its findings on the authenticity of the miracle on a plaque that still hangs in the Church of St. Francis today. It summarized the miraculous event. It says, quote, "A monastic priest doubted whether the body of our Lord was truly present in the consecrated host. He celebrated Mass, and when he said those words of consecration, he saw the host turn into flesh and the wine turn into blood. Everything was visible to those in attendance. The flesh is still intact, and the wine is divided into five equal parts, which together have the same exact weight, as each one does separately," end quote. This 16th century investigation points to an event that had taken place centuries before, but was remembered over time, not only through the continued presence of the miracle itself, but also through oral tradition. The Franciscans who built this church and still run it today are not monks. They are friars, mendicants. So if the miracle involved a monastic priest, it dates its occurrence to sometime prior to 1253, the year the Franciscans came to Lanciano to replace the Benedictine community. But those Benedictines had themselves been preceded by a community of Basilian monks who would have originally come to Italy from the Byzantine Empire. Historians and archaeologists place the arrival of these Greek monks at the beginning of the 8th century, during the height of the iconoclast controversy. Driven out of Byzantium by the persecution of the emperor, many Byzantine monks found refuge in Italy. Archaeology has confirmed a wide Byzantine presence in the area around Lanciano. The Basilians remained in Lanciano until 1175. With a tradition of the presence of the miraculous host so deep it disappears into the depths of time, historians believe that the miracle must have occurred in the early days of the community's presence in Lanciano, sometime between 730 and 750. Its endurance through time is certainly part of the wonder of the miracle of Lanciano. What could have easily been buried and forgotten under the rubble of ever-changing civilization has instead always risen to the top, a testament and support to faith. As I say goodbye to the ancient city of Lanciano today, I can't help but feel emboldened in my belief in the real presence and grateful for God's gift to that unbelieving monk, but even more so for the gift he gives us on Catholic altars around the world each and every day, the gift of himself in the Eucharist.
9: The Chaplet of Divine Mercy.
10: In the name of the Father, and of the Son, and of the Holy Spirit. Amen.
11: You expired, Jesus, but the source of life gushed forth for souls, and the ocean of mercy opened up for the whole world. O fount of life, unfathomable divine mercy, envelop the whole world and empty yourself out upon us.
9: O blood and water, which gush forth from the heart of Jesus as a fountain of mercy for us, I trust in you. O blood and water, which gush forth from the heart of Jesus as a fountain of mercy for us, I trust in you. O blood and water, which gush forth from the heart of Jesus as a fountain of mercy for us, I trust in you.
11: Our Father, who art in heaven, hallowed be thy name. Thy kingdom come. Thy will be done on earth as it is in heaven.
9: Give us this day our daily bread, and forgive us our trespasses, as we forgive those who trespass against us. And lead us not into temptation, but deliver us from evil. Amen.
11: Hail Mary, full of grace, the Lord is with you. Blessed are you among women, and blessed is the fruit of your womb, Jesus.
9: Holy Mary, Mother of God, pray for us sinners now and at the hour of our death. Amen.
11: I believe in God, the Father Almighty, creator of heaven and earth, and in Jesus Christ, his only Son, our Lord, who was conceived by the Holy Spirit, born of the Virgin Mary, suffered under Pontius Pilate, was crucified, died, and was buried. He descended into hell. On the third day, he rose again from the dead. He ascended into heaven and is seated at the right hand of God, the Father Almighty. From there, he will come to judge the living and the dead.
9: I believe in the Holy Spirit, the Holy Catholic Church, the communion of saints, the forgiveness of sins, the resurrection of the body, and life everlasting. Amen.
11: Eternal Father, I offer you the body and blood, soul and divinity of your dearly beloved Son, our Lord Jesus Christ, in atonement for our sins and those of the whole world. For the sake of his sorrowful passion,
9: have mercy on us and on the whole world.
11: For the sake of his sorrowful passion,
9: have mercy.

0: mercy on us and on the whole world.
1: For the sake of his sorrowful passion,
0: have mercy on us and on the whole world.
1: For the sake of his sorrowful passion,
0: have mercy on us and on the whole world.
1: For the sake of his sorrowful passion,
0: have mercy on us and on the whole world.
1: For the sake of his sorrowful passion,
0: have mercy on us and on the whole world.
1: For the sake of his sorrowful passion,
0: have mercy on us and on the whole world.
1: For the sake of his sorrowful passion,
0: have mercy on us and on the whole world.
1: For the sake of his sorrowful passion,
0: have mercy on us and on the whole world.
1: For the sake of his sorrowful passion,
0: have mercy on us and on the whole world.
1: Eternal Father, I offer you the body and blood, soul and divinity of your dearly beloved Son, our Lord Jesus Christ, in atonement for our sins and those of the whole world. For the sake of his sorrowful passion,
0: have mercy on us and on the whole world.
1: For the sake of his sorrowful passion,
0: have mercy on us and on the whole world.
1: For the sake of his sorrowful passion,
0: have mercy on us and on the whole world.
1: For the sake of his sorrowful passion,
0: have mercy on us and on the whole world.
1: For the sake of his sorrowful passion,
0: have mercy on us and on the whole world.
1: For the sake of his sorrowful passion,
0: have mercy on us and on the whole world.
1: For the sake of his sorrowful passion,
0: have mercy on us and on the whole world.
1: For the sake of his sorrowful passion,
0: have mercy on us and on the whole world.
1: For the sake of his sorrowful passion,
0: have mercy on us and on the whole world.
1: For the sake of his sorrowful passion,
0: have mercy on us and on the whole world.
1: Eternal Father, I offer you the body and blood, soul and divinity of your dearly beloved Son, our Lord Jesus Christ, in atonement for our sins and those of the whole world.

0: Christ in atonement for our sins and those of the whole world. For the sake of his sorrowful passion,
1: have mercy on us and on the whole world.
0: For the sake of his sorrowful passion,
1: have mercy on us and on the whole world.
0: For the sake of his sorrowful passion,
1: have mercy on us and on the whole world.
0: For the sake of his sorrowful passion,
1: have mercy on us and on the whole world.
0: For the sake of his sorrowful passion,
1: have mercy on us and on the whole world.
0: For the sake of his sorrowful passion,
1: have mercy on us and on the whole world.
0: For the sake of his sorrowful passion,
1: have mercy on us and on the whole world.
0: For the sake of his sorrowful passion,
1: have mercy on us and on the whole world.
0: For the sake of his sorrowful passion,
1: have mercy on us and on the whole world.
0: For the sake of his sorrowful passion,
1: have mercy on us and on the whole world.
0: Eternal Father, I offer you the body and blood, soul and divinity of your dearly beloved Son, our Lord Jesus Christ, in atonement for our sins and those of the whole world. For the sake of his sorrowful passion,
1: have mercy on us and on the whole world.
0: For the sake of his sorrowful passion,
1: have mercy on us and on the whole world.
0: For the sake of his sorrowful passion,
1: have mercy on us and on the whole world.
0: For the sake of his sorrowful passion,
1: have mercy on us and on the whole world.
0: For the sake of his sorrowful passion,
1: have mercy on us and on the whole world.
0: For the sake of his sorrowful passion,
1: have mercy on us and on the whole world.
0: For the sake of his sorrowful passion,
1: have mercy on us and on the whole world.
0: For the sake of his sorrowful passion,
1: have mercy on us and on the whole world.
0: For the sake of his sorrowful passion,
1: have mercy on us and on the whole world.
0: For the sake of his sorrowful passion,
1: have mercy on us and on the whole world.
0: Holy God,
1: Holy Mighty One,
0: Holy Immortal One,
1: have mercy on us and on the whole world.
0: Holy God,
1: Holy Mighty One,
0: Holy Immortal One,
1: have mercy on us and on the whole world.
0: Holy God,
1: Holy Mighty One,
0: Holy Immortal One,
1: have mercy on us and on the whole world.
0: Eternal God, in whom mercy is endless and the treasury of compassion inexhaustible, look kindly upon us and increase your mercy in us, that in difficult moments we might not despair nor become despondent, but with great confidence submit ourselves to your holy will, which is love and mercy itself.
1: In the name of the Father, and of the Son, and of the Holy Spirit. Amen.
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6: In the Gospel for the 22nd Sunday of Ordinary Time, we hear our Lord issue a rebuke to Simon Peter, saying, "Get behind me, Satan. You are an obstacle to me. You are thinking not as God does, but as human beings do." This unusual correction given by our Lord to the first pope reminds us of how important it is to think with the mind of Christ. In very basic terms, there are two ways for us to approach reality. We can either let God's truth be the judge of our life, or we can make our life the arbiter of God's truth. When we approach our life from God's truth, we learn more than we could ever know and benefit from understanding ourselves in the light of the one who created us, redeemed us, and made us for eternal life. When we, however, judge God's plan and God's will by the light of our own intellect, well, then we end up not understanding anything at all, not changing anything at all, and really just frustrated in general. What Jesus indicates to Simon Peter, he says to us as well, stop thinking as human beings do, think as God does. Faith, in other words, is not a limitation to the human intellect, it's an invitation to the human mind to discover and walk on a path of life deeper than anything it could ever dream of. How refreshing and how inspiring it is to see Jesus express passion and emotion behind the work that he is doing on the cross, to not see us reduce it in the least, but rather enter into it and let it transform us in the way that it's supposed to. In the final analysis, choosing to believe in God just plain makes sense. And trusting in God is the surest way to success.

0: Today, let's let our Lord correct us, and let's let Him lead us to the good things He promised.
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2: When we pray, we should talk to God. It sounds simple. It's not always that simple. It's just like making any conversation, though. So sometimes we need prayer starters, things that'll give us a boost and get the conversation going. The formal prayers we have in the church, like the Our Father, the Hail Mary, the Glory Be, even the Creed, all of these things are ways that we can begin to talk to God. God doesn't get tired of hearing us say the standard prayers of the church. We can begin there.
3: This is Sister Deirdre Byrne. In the name of the Father, and the Son, and the Holy Spirit. Amen. Dear Lord, help me to be your instrument of life by changing the hearts of the abortionists and those who choose euthanasia. As you hung upon the cross, gazing with such mercy upon those who mercilessly crucified you, you cried out, "Father, forgive them, for they know not what they do." Heavenly Father, please give me the pierced heart of your Son so that I, like my loved one, might forgive and pray for a change of heart in those who choose death over life for our elderly, vulnerable brothers and sisters. Amen. In the name of the Father, Son, Holy Spirit. Amen.

0: And you can get hung up in this idea that, oh, if I don't do the ritual right, then I'm not going to get the blessing. As if devotions or liturgy were like a magical incantation. Oh, well, you know, you didn't say it at 12:30 using frog's blood in a silver basin. You know, this is not our relationship to God. All right. We do not approach God through mystic rites that have to be performed in some punctilious fashion in order to make the lock click in its hinges. No, I mean, God, this is a relation that we have with Almighty God. The church has rubrics so we can approach as a community in an ordered way, not because it's a magic spell.
1: 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If you have a question for Dr. David Anders, call or text 833-288-3986 for Call to Communion.
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3: Today we're looking at Psalm 9. By the way, so Psalm 9 is in Book 1 of the Psalms, so Psalm 1 to 41. This is one written by David. So we start in verse 12. Sing psalms to the Lord who dwells in Zion. Remember, Zion is the heavenly Jerusalem, and that's where the Lord dwells. The earthly Zion is Jerusalem. Tell his mighty works among the peoples. Why? We can't keep the faith to ourselves. We have to share, we have to witness, we have to evangelize. For the avenger of blood has remembered them, has not forgotten the cry of the poor. So often we want to take revenge as opposed to retributive justice. It's not revenge. It's a very different way of thinking about as people of faith. But God is the one who's the avenger. He's the one who enacts justice, so we don't have to worry about doing that ourselves.
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1: 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Big day in the life of the church, the feast of St. Monica. And as David points out, if it wasn't for St. Monica, we wouldn't have St. Augustine.
0: That is exactly right. St. Monica, one of my favorites, the mother of St. Augustine. And we know about St. Monica because Augustine wrote about her voluminously in his Confessions. And it's quite obvious from the text that she was hands down the most important spiritual influence in his life. And like a lot of young bucks, he spent a great deal of his youth trying to run away from his mother's influence. And she was always pressing the Catholic faith on him. And he got annoyed at that and wanted to run away and did, in fact, run away. Probably the dirtiest trick he ever played on her. He was going to go back to Italy from North Africa. And he headed off to the docks and she followed him, wouldn't let him alone. And he said, well, here's this shrine to the saint that you really like. Let's go in here and pray, and you can spend the night in there. And so he gets his mother all situated in the shrine, and then, you know, she falls asleep, and he sneaks off and hops on a boat.
1: Rude.
0: And she wakes up and realizes what he's done. She hops on a boat and follows him.
1: Wow.
0: And reminds me of that, what is that children's book where, the kid says, you know, if I were a bunny, and the mother says, if I were a bunny, I'd chase you.
1: Another one you mean.
0: I can't think of the children's book. Anyway, that's St. Monica, you know, turning herself into whatever to chase down her son. And the most famous quote from Monica is, you know, she goes to the bishop and she's weeping and crying over Augustine's wayward life. And the bishop says, it's impossible that the son of these tears should perish. And of course, in her case, it was impossible. Augustine was eventually converted, and he had a really close relationship with his mom for the rest of his life. And one of the most elevated parts of the Confessions is he describes a sort of mystic vision that he and his mother shared in communing and talking about the glories of heaven and how they felt caught up and transcended themselves and so forth and got a foretaste of glory divine. And then at his mother's death, you know, she said, I don't really care where you bury me, just be sure to remember me at the altar. And so she was buried, and And it always struck me as well.

0: your neighbors consistently will not to sin? No, that's not what you find. I've waited 55 years for it, and people still continue to do those things. So if everybody's got to get saved, everybody has to heal that will, right? Does there any good reason to think that if they don't get it done in this lifetime, that God's going to do the work for them in the next life? Well, willing is the one thing another person can't do for you.
1: That's right.
0: I can make you do anything in the world except want to.
1: Yeah.
0: But salvation just consists in the wanting to.
1: Love that. Judy, thanks so much for your emailed question. Dr. David Anders, thank you, sir.
0: Thanks, Tom.
1: We appreciate everybody, and we hope that you will stay with us. Coming up next on EWTN, it'll be Open Line Thursday with Father Gerald Murray checking in, answering your questions. And on behalf of our great team, I'm Tom Price, along with Dr. David Anders. Thanks for joining us. See you tomorrow on the Friday Call to Communion. 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
3: Doubts and difficulties are perhaps inevitable, but they need not be obstacles to faith. The prophet Jeremiah suffered as great a crisis as we'll ever know, yet he persevered and emerged even stronger. Jesus suffered still more and showed us the way through suffering unto glory. Find out more next on Breaking the Bread. This Sunday's first reading catches the prophet Jeremiah in a moment of weakness. His intimate lament contains some of the strongest language of doubt found anywhere in the Bible. Following God's call, he feels abandoned. Preaching his word has brought him only derision and strife. But God doesn't deceive. And Jeremiah knows this. He tests the just and disciplines his children through their sufferings and trials. What Jeremiah learns, Jesus states explicitly in this Sunday's gospel, that to follow him is to take up a cross, to deny yourself, your priorities and preferences and comforts. We have to be willing to give it all up, even life itself, for the sake of his gospel. As Paul says in this Sunday's epistle, we have to join ourselves to the passion of Christ, to offer our bodies, just as he did, our whole being as a living sacrifice unto God. By his cross, Jesus has shown us what Israel's sacrifices of animals were meant to teach, that we owe to God all that we have and all that we are. God's kindness is a greater good than life itself, as we sing in this Sunday's psalm. The only thanks we can offer is our spiritual worship to give our lives to the service of his will. Peter doesn't immediately understand this, as we see in this Sunday's gospel. As it was for Jeremiah, the cross is a stumbling block for Peter. This too is our natural temptation, to refuse to believe that our sufferings play a necessary part in God's plan. That's how people think, Jesus tells us. But we are called to the renewal of our minds, to think as God thinks and to will what he wills. In the Mass, we once again offer ourselves as a perfect and pleasing sacrifice of praise. We bless him as we live, confident that we will find our lives in losing them, that with the riches of his Eucharistic banquet, only then will our souls be satisfied. This is Scott Hahn for Breaking the Bread.
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5: We need to pray because God says to pray. 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Like we need water? 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

0: Family, a prayer that we pray together is a powerful prayer. So please pray together with me, our EWTN family prayer. Today we pray for vocations to the priesthood. Almighty God, we worship you, our Father, and we pray this day that you would not leave us without priests to teach, to sanctify, and to govern us. We are sheep in need of holy shepherds to help us in this life. Send laborers into the rich harvest. Inspire young men, give them a zeal for souls and generous hearts like that of your Son. We ask this through our Lord Jesus Christ, your Son, who lives and reigns with you in the Holy Spirit, one God, forever and ever. Amen.
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2: Father Robert Altier offers a comprehensive presentation and explanation of the basic elements of the Catholic faith. 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

Welcome to Beauty, Truth, and Goodness, the Fundamentals of Catholicism. My name is Father Robert Altier, and we have been considering the Holy Eucharist, the most beautiful, the best gift that God could possibly give us, because it is the gift of His Son. And so let's turn to our Heavenly Father and pray for the grace to be able to truly love and adore Jesus in the Blessed Sacrament. In the name of the Father, and of the Son, and of the Holy Spirit. Our Father, who art in heaven, hallowed be thy name. Thy kingdom come, thy will be done, on earth as it is in heaven. Give us this day our daily bread, and forgive us our trespasses, as we forgive those who trespass against us. And lead us not into temptation, but deliver us from evil. Amen. In the name of the Father, and of the Son, and of the Holy Spirit. Amen. In our last program, we were talking about the real presence of Jesus in the Eucharist. And by real presence, remember we said that we were talking about the fact that the body, blood, soul, and divinity, the entire person of Jesus, is present in the Blessed Sacrament. That is something that the Church has believed right from the very beginning. And in fact, it was not substantially really called into question, or I should say seriously called into question, until the time of the Reformation. It's something that all Christians believed right from the very beginning. And it's an interesting thing, even again, I know I got way off track, well, not off track, but off the notes. Actually, we've covered 1.5 paragraphs of notes so far in an hour. And who knows how much we're going to get in this program, because here we go again. So if we look back at John chapter 6, there are several things that you have to recognize that are in there. St. John, all of the gospel writers do this, but St. John does it more than anyone. He puts little things in there. And we talked about this, and we talked about Scripture, and he puts little things in there that are intended to make you go, why did he do that? Because then you have to go back and look. And so if you look in the 6th chapter of St. John's Gospel, several times he tells us that the people murmured against Jesus. Why that word? Because when you go back to the Exodus, it's the exact word that is used about what the people did out in the desert. They murmured against God. They murmured against Moses. And so St. John is using that to be able to say, in order to understand what is going on here, you need to go back to the Exodus and you need to look at what God did. He fed the people with something extraordinary. In fact, Psalm 78 says, mere man ate the bread of angels. And so it is Jesus who is the bread of angels, not that what they were eating in the manna in the desert was actually the Eucharist. In fact, it's interesting, even the name manna, literally, that's the Hebrew word that's there. The people came out of their tents and they looked and they said, manna. It literally means, what is it? They didn't know what it was. They looked, they saw these flakes on the ground. They said, what is it? So that's what they started calling it. And so that's, but it was bread from heaven, and they realized that. Jesus calls himself the true bread come down from heaven. But remember what the people did. They not only murmured against Jesus, but they said, this is difficult. This is hard to listen to. Who can endure it? And then comes the most tragic verse in all of Scripture. If you look at the entire Bible, there is only one place that there is a 6th chapter that has as many as 66 verses. And that is the 6th chapter of St. John's Gospel. Everyone knows what 666 stands for, right? Have you ever looked at John chapter 6, verse 66? John 666, it says, they walked with him no longer. Why? Because of the Eucharist. They refused to accept the truth. We talked about that last time. We talked about the problem that Judas had and how the reason he betrayed Jesus was because of the Eucharist. And that twice St. John tells us at the end of the 6th chapter
that it was because of that. It's in that context that Jesus himself talks about the betrayal of Judas, in the context of the Eucharist. But Peter says, "Lord, to whom shall we go? You have the words of eternal life." And so he does. And as we looked at last time, Scripture says about God in his creation, he spoke and it came to be. If we believe that Jesus is God and he spoke, why do we not believe? Because we can't see with our eyes? Because we can't feel with our hands? Because we can't see and perceive the miracle that's happening? But we have the greatest miracle of all, because it is the Lord. And that's what we're being asked to believe, not because of any of the things we talked about, some of the Eucharistic miracles and so on in our last program, but it's because Jesus spoke it, because he said, "This is my body. This is the chalice of my blood." That's why we believe that this is the reality of Jesus. And people would say, "Well, why did he use bread and wine? Why not something else?" Well, first of all, bread and wine were certainly the common thing that people ate back then. But it needs to go further than that. Again, remember when we talked about the fact that if there's a new covenant, that there has to be a new priesthood, there's a new priesthood, there has to be a new sacrifice, all of that. So you want to trace it through? Start out by going back to Genesis 14. In the 14th chapter of the book of Genesis, there is a man who is mentioned, who hadn't been mentioned before, and comes out of nowhere, and his name is Melchizedek. Melchizedek is called the King of Salem. Salem later became Jerusalem, and so it's the same place as Jerusalem. That was where he was the king. And literally, Salem is Shalom, the King of Peace, is what that means. And the fathers of the church actually tell us that Melchizedek is Shem, the firstborn son of Noah. But regardless of all of that, Shem suddenly is there. And he is called the priest of God Most High. There isn't anybody else that's called that. Aaron later on will be called the high priest. But only Melchizedek in Scripture is called the priest of God Most High. He meets Abraham, who, if indeed he is Shem, Abraham is his great-great-great-great-great-great-grandson. I think it was five, anyway. So Melchizedek would have been several hundred years old at that point, and Abraham defeats the kings that had come against him. He brings to Melchizedek 10%, a tithe, of everything that he had.

gotten. And Melchizedek comes out and he offers bread and wine to God as the high, as the priest of God Most High. And he blesses Abraham. Now, St. Paul makes a big deal. Before we get to St. Paul, we just need to fast forward a second, because there's only two places in the entire Old Testament where Melchizedek's name is mentioned. The first is in Genesis 14. The second one is in Psalm 110. And it says, again, remember when we talked about the sacraments and we talked about an oath and all that sort of thing? Psalm 110 says, God swore an oath. God swore an oath. So the fact that we look at that with the sacrament shouldn't surprise us. But what oath did he make? The rabbis recognize Psalm 110 as a messianic psalm, in other words, a psalm about the coming Messiah. It says, God swore an oath and he will not change. You are a priest forever according to the order of Melchizedek. Okay, so that's the only other place. So this man comes out of nowhere in Genesis 14. That's the only time you hear about him. All of a sudden, David writes about him in the Psalms a couple of thousand years later. And now, a thousand years after that, our Lord comes. St. Paul, reflecting on what it is that Jesus did, looked at those points in his letter to the Hebrews, and he talks about the new covenant, he talks about the new priesthood. And he goes back and he pulls out Psalm 110. He said, isn't this what God said? You would be a priest forever according to the order of Melchizedek. Well, if it's according to the order of Melchizedek, it has to be the sacrifice that Melchizedek offered. And the priesthood and the sacrifice go together. But again, in the old covenant with the old priesthood, there were rams and bulls and lambs and other things that were offered as sacrifice. But Jesus has a new priesthood to go with the new covenant, and there has to be a new sacrifice that's going to go along with that new priesthood. But the priesthood is not entirely new, but it is the most ancient of the priesthood. Because, again, this is getting way off track on all this, but again, when you look at what happens with the Hebrew people, initially, all of them were priests. But then, when they worshiped the golden calf, they had lost that. And God narrowed the priesthood down just to Aaron and his sons. And the people didn't like that because they had lost their priesthood. So initially, that priesthood that Melchizedek had, Melchizedek is Shem. Again, he is the firstborn of Noah. So this is the priesthood that comes off of the ark. So there is no more humanity except for these eight people that come off the ark. That is the original priesthood after the flood that God has given, and the one from before the flood, because obviously he would have been a priest beforehand. He's offering the sacrifice of bread and wine. So you look at St. Paul's letter to the Hebrews, chapters 5, 6, 7, and so when you see that, and he's talking all about all these different points, lining up the fact that Jesus is really the King of Peace, that Melchizedek, actually, that the name itself means the King of Justice is what Melchizedek means. Well, who is Jesus? Well, he's the just one. And so you've got all these different things that are going on. Now you go to the Gospels, Matthew, Mark, and Luke. And what is it that Jesus offers? Bread and wine. You look in chapter 6, he explains to us what it is. The bread that I will give is my flesh for the life of the world. So he's telling us exactly what this is all about. At the Last Supper, again, in the Synoptic Gospels, what is it that you have? Jesus says, this is my body. This is the chalice of my blood. And so that's why we look at this and say, okay, we've got the ancient priesthood of Melchizedek. We've got the promise that the Messiah is going to be a priest in the order of Melchizedek. We have St. Paul laying all that out. We look then at the Gospels and what is it that Jesus offers? The same sacrifice as Melchizedek, except now it is in the new covenant. And so it is himself that he is offering in the form of bread and wine. And so when we consider that, like I said, this is something that
Christian people believed right from the very beginning. In fact, there are martyrs from the first century. When Christian people would be thrown into jail, they would smuggle the Eucharist in. And in fact, I think it was Saint Tarsicius, because they caught on to the fact that the priests and the deacons were bringing in the Eucharist, and so they thought, well, they'll let a child in. And so Saint Tarsicius was a little boy, and they had given him the Eucharist to bring to the Christian people in prison. They were imprisoned for their faith. Well, one day as he was walking after Mass to the prison, he was holding the Eucharist next to his heart, and some kids had come up and started giving him grief, and suddenly someone finally realized what was going on, and they said, oh, he has the mysteries, because they wanted to know, what was this that you were holding? And he wouldn't tell them. And they finally killed him. And the soldiers came, and they couldn't get his hands apart. His hands were right on the Eucharist, held up against his heart. The kids couldn't open his hands. The soldiers couldn't open his hands. Finally, when the priest came, his hands simply opened up and the priest was able to take the Eucharist. Christians from the very beginning believed this. They died for the Eucharist. And in fact, that has happened even still. People are dying for the Lord. And so if in the 20th century we had more Christian martyrs in 100 years than in the 1900 years preceding, and so far in the 21st century, we're way outdoing what we did in the 20th century. And so the martyrdoms are continuing. And people are not willing to deny the Eucharist. There were heroic Japanese martyrs that died for the Eucharist, because they refused to deny the Lord. They refused to deny the real presence. So there are people all over the place, throughout the world, that recognize that this truly is Jesus, and they are willing to die for that. What about us? When Martin Luther, who was a Catholic priest, came along, he started looking at this and said, but he denied that there was a real sacrifice that was there. And we'll talk about what that means, that the Mass is a sacrifice at the rate I'm going. We'll do that in about 3 or 4 shows from now. But anyway, we'll talk about that when we talk about the Mass. He denied what we call transubstantiation, which we'll talk about in a few minutes, which means the bread and the wine change into Jesus. All of the Protestants at the time of Martin Luther and John Calvin, so on, all of them rejected the fact that the Eucharist was, they rejected transubstantiation and the sacrificial nature, but there was a disagreement regarding the real presence. Martin Luther believed in the real presence of Jesus. The rest did not, but Martin Luther did. And Luther said that it occurred, however, only in the reception of Holy Communion. And the point of it was that it was up to your faith. If you had enough faith that this piece of bread really is Jesus, then it is. And if you don't have enough faith, then it's not. And so it's entirely up to you. So remember, we talked about the sacraments and we said, no, there is an objective element to this, that you have a right to be able to know that things have been done properly, that Jesus really is there. How do you know? Because the priest came out, he had the right words, he had the right stuff. If he had the right intention, then Jesus is there. Martin Luther says, no, it's about you. You are the one, purely subjective. If you have enough faith, then that's what it is. If you don't have enough faith, then it isn't. And so that was where he went astray, but he rejected the notion again of the fact, all of the Protestants at the time rejected the notion that this is a sacrifice and that the bread and wine truly become the body and blood of Jesus. Again, we'll talk more about that in here in a few minutes.
So as I mentioned, the church has always believed that our Lord at the Last Supper meant the words in a literal and not in a symbolic manner. He meant them literally. He told his disciples, take and eat and to drink of it. He didn't just point to what was going to happen on Calvary. He spoke specifically to them about what they were to do at that time. And he took the bread and wine and he changed them into himself so that they could partake of the sacrifice. And then he instructed them to continue to do this when he said, do this in memory of me. Now we have to understand even what that means, because for us as 21st century Americans, that means remember something that happened in the past. Memory is about past stuff, right? Not for a Hebrew. The Hebrew concept of memory was entirely different. When you look back again into the book of Exodus, I think it's chapter 12, might be 14, but I think it's in chapter 12, when Moses instructs the people, God instructs them, and through Moses, that they are to do this as an everlasting memorial. What is it that they're to do? They're to make it real. And so the Exodus is going to happen. The people are going to be leaving from Egypt. But when the Jewish people celebrate the Passover, they're not saying, okay, 3,500 years ago, our ancestors left Egypt, and so we're going to remember that that's what they did, and we're going to tell the story. No, no. They are doing it. It is real. That's the Hebrew notion of memory. Make it real again. And so when Jesus says, do this in memory of me, he's not saying, by the way, from now on, eat some bread, drink some wine, talk about me, and don't forget me, okay? I know I'm going to die, but you know, you can remember me if you just keep telling the story. No, that's not what he is saying. When he says, do this in remembrance of me, he's saying, make it real. Make it real again. Offer the same sacrifice. Make it happen. Just as the Jewish people, when they celebrate the Passover, make it happen. They are living it, not remembering and telling a story of what happened 3,500 years ago. They are living it. It is happening as they do it. And so again, we need to then think about what the ramifications of this are. If Jesus spoke only symbolically, okay, let's say that he really didn't mean this. He only spoke symbolically, then we are guilty of idol worship because we worship him in the Eucharist. We adore him in the Eucharist. And so if he didn't really mean it, then we are violating the first commandment. Because we say that that is God. That is Jesus Christ, and he is God. And if he's not, and it's just a piece of bread, then we are guilty of the most base form of idol worship. We're not even worshiping a statue, if that's the case. We're worshiping a piece of bread. And if that's the case, think about that. We would have to say that that's his fault. He really blew it because he didn't make it clear. Are we going to really say that? Because after all, he is God and he knows everything. And so at the Last Supper, he knew how his disciples were going to understand that. He knew how the church was going to interpret it. And he knew the problems that it would cause for Christians for the next several thousand years if he didn't really mean it. So do we really want to go there and suggest that? Note also that throughout Scripture, in the Gospels, whenever the apostles didn't understand something, the Lord took them aside by themselves and he explained everything to them. When it came to the Eucharist, he didn't explain anything. And it's also important to note again in St. John's Gospel, when they murmured against him and they said, this is hard to listen to, who can endure it? And they walked with him no longer. Notice that Jesus did not say, hey, wait, it was only symbolic, guys,
Quit taking this literally and having such a problem with it. No, instead he looked at his 12 and said, you want to leave me too? That's how serious he was about this. He let them walk away and he didn't straighten it out because there wasn't anything to straighten out. They understood what he meant. And they walked away because of it. That's what we need to realize. He meant what he said. This is my body. This is the chalice of my blood. When he said that, he meant it. And that's what the church has understood right along. We also can look at it and say, remember we talked about Scripture, we said the church is the authentic interpreter of Scripture. So the Lord, while he was alive, certainly was the authentic interpreter of Scripture. The church now is the mystical person of Christ. She is the authentic interpreter of the Scripture. And therefore, she's the one that has the authority to be able to look at this and say, this is what it means. And the church, like I said, right from the very beginning, has always understood it literally. And so that's a point that we need to realize. This is not some medieval invention that some theologian came up with. This is what people believed from the very beginning. Again, look at, as long as we're rambling all over here again, let's go a little further. Look at St. Paul's first letter to the Corinthians, chapters 9 and 10 and 11. He talks about the Eucharist. And in that context, he talks about the fact that anyone who eats and drinks unworthily becomes guilty of the body and blood of Christ. Now, ask yourself, is there an unworthy way to eat a piece of bread? And how is it that if you had a sandwich for lunch today, if you ate your sandwich in an unworthy manner, how would you become guilty of the body and blood of Jesus? If you said, well, but the sandwich is a symbol of Jesus. I made it that way. That's what I was thinking in my head. It was a symbol of Jesus. If that's the case, would you become guilty of the body and blood of Jesus by eating your symbolic sandwich in an unworthy way? No. It's just a piece of bread. And so St. Paul says, this is why some of you are sick and some have died. Because they ate a sandwich unworthily? No, because they received Holy Communion when they were not in the state of grace. That's what the Christian people believed in the first century. If you eat and drink unworthily, you become guilty of the body and blood of Christ. It's right there. People want to say, oh no, this is something the church made up. Oh no, this is what St. Paul believed. This is what St. Peter believed. This is what St. John believed. This is what Matthew, Mark, and Luke believed. Just look at it. What's in the Scriptures? It's the Word of God. That's what the church believes. And so anyway, I'm out of time once again, and we managed to get another couple paragraphs done, so we're really rolling here. So anyway, the Lord be with you. May the blessing of Almighty God, the Father, and the Son, and the Holy Spirit descend upon you and remain with you forever.

0: Father John Ricardo.
1: God reveals himself by repeatedly breaking into people's lives. He says to Abraham, I'm going to make your descendants as numerous as the stars in the sky and the sand on the shore. I want to make a covenant with you. I'm going to enter into a relationship with you. I call you into friendship. I want you to know me. He does it because he wants the individual or the individuals to know him, because that's why we're here. But he also does it so that they will help others to know him, so that they will tell others about the one that they've met, the one who's spoken to them, the one who has done great things on their behalf. Because faith isn't private. It's meant to be shared. That's why he reveals himself to us. The saving deeds that we see God do in the Old Testament, which give us access to his identity and to who he is, all find their fulfillment in Jesus.
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Welcome back to Beauty, Truth, and Goodness, the Fundamentals of Catholicism. My name is Father Robert Altier, and tonight we will continue our coverage of divine inspiration of the sacred scriptures. And so we're going to look at the inerrancy of scripture and the inspiration of scripture. What exactly does that mean when we talk about that with regard to the Bible? So let's begin and ask our Heavenly Father, who is the one who inspired them all, to give us his grace to understand. In the name of the Father, and of the Son, and of the Holy Spirit, amen. Our Father, who art in heaven, hallowed be thy name. Thy kingdom come, thy will be done, on earth as it is in heaven. Give us this day our daily bread, and forgive us our trespasses, as we forgive those who trespass against us. And lead us not into temptation, but deliver us from evil. Amen. In the name of the Father, and of the Son, and of the Holy Spirit. Amen. Where we left off in our last program, we were talking about the way that Scripture has come down to us, and so just the textual transmission, as it's called, how we went from the original text down to what we have. When we finished up, we were looking at the handout, and we saw all those Greek letters that were run together, and that was, we said, that's the first verse of the chapter, the first chapter of St. John's Gospel. Initially, everything was in capital letters. Parchment was very expensive, so there were no spaces between words. There was no punctuation. There were no breathing marks. There was nothing. And so it was just a string of capital letters that were run together. Now, the people knew because they had heard the word of God spoken to them, so they had an idea where the breaks were supposed to be, but it becomes a problem for us looking at it today to be able to look back and say, okay, we've got these different manuscripts throughout the early church and throughout early history. Which one is the one that's correct? That becomes a problem. And so that's what we were talking about. We said when the scholars today try to reconstruct the text, they have to look for the oldest manuscripts first, because of course they would have the fewest number of copies preceding them. That of course doesn't guarantee that there are fewer mistakes in them, because depending on the copyist, they could have made lots and lots of mistakes, so you never know about that. Then they have to compare the various texts, and there are all kinds of them that are out there, and try and determine which was the most likely original reading. And again, as we said, that all has to be done in the original languages, which would be ancient Hebrew or ancient Greek. And so they have to be able to work with the texts in that way. Now, one of the difficulties in doing this is that the oldest surviving complete, so all of the books of the Hebrew manuscript of the Old Testament is from the 10th century AD. And so some of those books, you think about it, Abraham lived some 3,500 years ago. And yet the oldest complete set of manuscripts that we have of the Hebrew is only 1,000 years old. And so some of the things that were written way back when, at the time of Moses, we don't have originals or copies of the originals. And so that becomes a difficult problem for us. That set of manuscripts from the 10th century, the Hebrew, is what's known as the Masoretic text, or the Masoretic manuscripts. That goes back, but then back in the 1940s, you may recall that there was a little shepherd boy that was bringing his sheep along near the Dead Sea, and he threw a rock up into a cave and heard a crash, and so he went up there to check it out, and his rock just happened to hit a clay pot that was holding some parchments, and those are known as the Dead Sea Scrolls at a place called Qumran. And so we had those that go back to about right around the time of Christ, and so those we have parts of, and in fact, the tragedy with that is that it hasn't all been completely released yet. There was one particular group of scholars who basically cornered the market on them,
and they're trying to put them back together. Some of them literally they were rotting and falling apart, so they're having to put them together like a puzzle and trying to figure it all out. And rather than giving them to other scholars to look at, they wanted all the credit for themselves, so they didn't let them out. And so for years, a lot of the scholars weren't able to even look at those. So now today, they're beginning to be able to do that, and things are opening up a little bit. But even that, it's not a complete set of everything. In fact, there are children's stories in there, and there are, you know, there's the Bible, and all the books of the Bible, but there are extra things that are spiritual books that have nothing to do with the Bible. So it'd be like if somebody found your library, they might find a Bible in there, but they'd find a bunch of other things too. Well, that's basically what happened in those caves near Qumran. They found, you know, scrolls that were buried for a couple of thousand years and had a whole bunch of different things. These, again, the importance of those, though, is that they do date back to the first century. So there are scriptural texts that are there, so at least now they've got something that goes way, way back. There are others that go back to the third and fourth century that they have, but it's not a complete set. And so, again, it's picking and choosing and comparing and all these different things that they have to do. When we look at the Old Testament, I mentioned that oldest complete set of the Hebrew manuscripts is from the 10th century, but there are seven books that we maintain as Catholics that are part of the Old Testament that are not in the Hebrew today, and those seven books only exist today in Greek. Although, it's interesting because when Martin Luther came along, he threw those seven books out because they only existed in Greek in the 16th century. What he said is that if these books of the Old Testament aren't in Hebrew, then they must not be part of the Old Testament. Funny that the entire New Testament is in Greek, but the Old Testament, if it was in Greek, that couldn't be acceptable to Martin Luther. But what's interesting is that with modern archaeology, we now have at least parts of all seven of those books in Hebrew. But what we'll see in our next program, when we talk about the canon of Scripture, that is the books that are contained in the Scriptures, you know, why were these only contained in Greek in the 16th century? Why don't we have them in Hebrew? That's because in the 5th century AD, so after the Catholic Church determined which books belonged in the Bible, the Jewish people said, wait a minute, the Old Testament is ours, and so we're going to make the determination about what belongs in there. And so they didn't accept those seven books. And so from the 5th century on, they were no longer written in Hebrew. And so that was the difficulty with that. That's why they only existed in Greek, but they were in Hebrew prior to that. It's just Martin Luther hadn't ever seen them in Hebrew, and so he rejected them. Anyway, we'll talk more about that at another time. So anyway, we do have

Some copies of those, like I said, but the earliest now that we have go back to the 3rd or 4th century. So some of those books, again, were written long before Jesus, but we don't have any extant copies that go back any further than the 3rd and 4th century. But one interesting thing to note in all of this is that with all the variation, there has hardly ever been a single point of doctrine that has been called into question. So obviously God did not, this part of the transmission is not part of inspiration, but God obviously protected what he had inspired. So he guided the process, even though it's not part of inspiration, to make sure that what he revealed was indeed safe and kept intact. Let's talk a little bit about translations. You can go to a Bible store today and you will find literally hundreds of different translations of the Bible. Some of them pretty good and some of them absolutely abominable. And so we need to be clear. But before we get to the modern translations, let's start with the other ones. The most important translation of the Hebrew text of the Old Testament is a Greek version that's called the Septuagint. So you'll see that on your notes. The word Septuagint is a Greek word that means 70. The story of the Septuagint is that 70 rabbis each took their scrolls of what we would call the Old Testament, the Hebrew Scriptures. They went to their tents and they translated the Hebrew into Greek. And miraculously, all 70 of those turned out to be identical. Nice story. Whether it's true or not is another question, but that's the story. That's how it got its name of Septuagint. 70 rabbis individually translated 70 texts into Greek, that they were all the same, and consequently, they thought that if that was the case, maybe this was actually divinely inspired, because how are 70 people going to translate something identically? Anyway, that comes out of Alexandria in northern Africa, and that dates from the 2nd century BC. That version contains those 7 books that I mentioned a few minutes ago that are in the Catholic Bible, that are not in the Protestant Bible, and they're not in the Hebrew Bible either. Those 7 books are Tobit, Judith, Sirach, Baruch, Wisdom, and 1st and 2nd Maccabees. So those are the 7 books contained in the Catholic Bible that are not contained in a Protestant or Jewish version of the Old Testament. Except for Wisdom and Maccabees, the others were probably written in Hebrew or Aramaic. As I mentioned, we now do have at least part of every last one of those books in Hebrew. There are also some Greek additions to Daniel and Esther. And so again, those parts are in the Catholic Bible that are not in a Protestant Bible. So we do have some other parts in those two books, of the book of Daniel and the book of Esther, that are contained in the Catholic Bible. But what becomes important about the Septuagint is that that is what the apostles used. When they were preaching to the Greek-speaking people, they used the Septuagint. In fact, there are about 400 quotations from the Old Testament that are contained in the New Testament. Of those 400, 300 are from the Septuagint and 100 are from the Hebrew. And so what becomes important about that is that the church recognized, look, if this is what the apostles used, that became the official Bible, if you will, of the early church. And so again, we'll talk about this when we talk about the canon of Scripture, but that's why the church just embraced the entire Septuagint, because if it was good enough for the apostles, it's good enough for those who came after the apostles. And so the church has accepted the Septuagint from very, very early on. Now let's talk about divine inspiration. Divine inspiration means that the Scriptures say what God wanted said. Put very simply, the Scriptures say what God wanted said. In doing this, however, we must be careful to understand what it means. You will see some famous paintings, for instance, of the evangelists as they're writing the Gospels down, and they'll have a little bird sitting on their shoulder, the Holy Spirit, whispering into their ear as they're writing this down. Now, the evangelists, as well as those who came before them, all the prophets and Moses and so on,
They were not secretaries of the Holy Spirit. They didn't take down a memo or something like that. Not at all. So God did not suspend the minds and the wills of the human authors, nor did he take away their personalities. If you really want to be able to see that in living color, read the prophets. They are so completely different because their personalities are so different. You read Ezekiel and you read Isaiah, you read Jeremiah and so on, and you just see the difference in their personalities as that comes out in the way that they write. And so what happens is that God inspires the mind of the author with regard to the truth. Then through their own thoughts and choices, they write it down. And so it would be, think about it this way. If you guys all went home tonight and tried to explain to your kids or your spouse or your neighbor or whomever, person at the next desk tomorrow, what happened at class tonight? We're going to have a whole bunch of different ways of explaining it. You can all explain the exact same thing, but you're going to explain it the way that you saw it, the way you understood it, with your judgments and so on. And you can, the same truth can be presented by every last one of us here, but it's going to be presented a little bit differently. Now, assuming it's not false, what's being presented, but what you're saying is indeed true, it's the same thing. It'll be according to your personality and your understanding as to how you're going to present it. And so that's exactly what God did. He puts the idea into the mind of the author, and the author, using his own personality, his own words, his own situation in life, whatever it may be, writes it down according to his own understanding. And so these human authors then received a specific and extraordinary gift from God. This gift, which is the grace of inspiration, is indeed a movement of the Holy Spirit, which extended the minds and the wills of the authors, as well as any other faculties within them that were necessary in order to compose the sacred texts. But again, they were not secretaries. So it's not like their mind was put on hold and they just had to write down what was told to them, because it's not like God simply told them something. He inspired them to understand, and then they were able to write it down. We have to understand about the scriptures is that all of Scripture is inspired by God, not just certain parts or phrases. That's an easy thing to fall into. Oh, I like this part, I don't like that. So this part was inspired by God, but that one wasn't. I remember listening to some guy who was attacking the Catholic Church, and one of the attacks was against, of course, the papacy. And I just about dropped my teeth when he was talking about this, because this is, again, one of these Bible Christians, as they like to call themselves. And he said, well, we don't really have to believe this part that's in Matthew 18, or Matthew 16 rather, because it only comes up in Matthew. And really, if God thought it was that important, don't you think that all the other gospel writers would have written it down? And so you are Peter and on this rock, I mean, you know, we don't need to, it only comes up once, we don't need to believe that. I said, really? So let's read St. John's Gospel, because he's got a whole bunch of stuff in there that nobody else has. So I guess we don't have to believe any of St. John's Gospel either, because we don't believe St. Paul either, because he talks about things nobody else talks about. So pretty soon you can throw out most of the Bible. Unless it repeats itself, then you have to believe that. Well, what a bunch of nonsense. It's either inspired by God or it isn't. It's one or the other. There's no in between. It's not quasi-inspired. It's either the Word of God or it is not the Word of God. We believe it is the Word of God, and therefore every last word has God as its author and is inspired by Him, not just the parts that we like personally, to the rejection of the parts we don't like. We also must understand that inspiration extends only to the original text, not to any translation. So that becomes an important thing, because when we're looking at the Bible today, we look at it even says Holy Bible right on the front of it, which literally means a holy book. And that's, but we look at it and say, this is the Word of God. It's like, well, not exactly. This is a translation of the Word of God. Only the original text was inspired. And so all of the others were not. So even the copies of the original text were not inspired. So anyway,
So when we read the English, again, all we're really reading is a translation of the inspired text, not the inspired text themselves. There is, again, that possibility of the Septuagint being inspired, if that story is real, but, oh well, whatever. But beyond that, there are no translations that are inspired. Now, with regard to translation, I should point out to you that that there are, like I said earlier, hundreds of translations. Some of them are just horrible, and some of them are actually pretty good. The best translation into English that we have is the Revised Standard Version. Now, again, the Revised Standard Version actually is a Protestant text, and so there is a Catholic edition of the Revised Standard Version. I need also to warn you, there is a revision of the Revised Standard Version, so they call that the New Revised Standard Version. It's got actually some things in there that are improvements because of modern scholarship and what they found. It's got some other things that they kind of went backwards in. And so I would still maintain that the best translation is the RSV translation. The one we use at Mass is the Revised New American Translation. So if you remember back in the 70s and 80s and 90s and so on, we were using the New American Bible, and now there is a Revised New American Bible, which means that the New Testament has been retranslated. The Old Testament's still the same. They made a few little changes here and there, but otherwise that stayed the same. It's not a very good translation. In fact, it is chock full of problems. And so we have no choice about what we're going to use at Mass, and that's fine, but as far as for reading the Bible, I really don't recommend that one very highly. I highly recommend the Revised Standard Version. The difficulty with the Revised Standard Version is it is a pretty literal translation, so sometimes it's difficult to understand. There is another translation that actually can be helpful, and that is the Jerusalem Bible. Now, the Jerusalem Bible, we have to, again, be careful with this, because there's a Jerusalem and a New Jerusalem, so the New Jerusalem is the one you want. The Jerusalem Bible is a double translation. In other words, they translated the Hebrew and the Greek into French, and then they translated the French into English, and so it loses some things in the translation. Besides that, it doesn't claim to be a literal translation. They try to be faithful to the text, but they try to get to the meaning of it. It's not a paraphrase either. I mean, there are some of those, and they're really bad. But they're not trying to paraphrase, but what you can do with that is that if you read in the New Jerusalem, while you're reading the Revised Standard Version, you can see what the literal text says, and then you can kind of catch the meaning of it if you don't get it. The other nice thing is that the New Jerusalem Bible has the best set of notes of any of the Bibles. And so it's got some very good footnotes and different annotations and things like that in there that are really quite good. So that's my recommendation anyway. But if you just want to read the Bible, I highly recommend the Revised Standard Version, the Catholic edition, because it'll have the seven books in there that wouldn't be in the others. Getting back to inspiration now. Because the scriptures are inspired by God, we must see that God himself is the author of the sacred texts. And since there is one author, scripture must be taken as a whole, not just a random collection of books from various ages and so on, but God himself is the one that inspired the authors, regardless of when it happened to have been written. So that means that particular verses must be seen in view of the whole of the Bible. It's real easy to pull a little verse out and say, oh, look, see, it says right here in the Bible. Well, you can make the Bible say just about anything. In fact, the Bible says, there is no God. That's a direct quote right out of the Bible. Now, that's ignoring the fact that it says right before it, the fool says in his heart, there is no God. But, you know, if you just want to pull that one phrase out and say, look what the Bible says right here. You know, you can make it say just about anything. There's a story of the Italian, you know, if you've ever been in Italy, the Italian buses only have about, maybe 10 seats on it, and everybody else has to stand. And there's a story of this little old lady who gets on the bus in Rome, and
She walks over to this young man who's sitting

Because the church, as we have seen, is Christ, and therefore the church is the authentic interpreter of sacred scripture. This means that it is improper to quote passages out of context, first out of the context of their own book, then out of the context of scripture as a whole, and finally outside of the context of the church. Now, with everything that we've said, it would almost sound as if scripture has become something reserved to the scholars. Well, scripture is for everyone, not just the scholars. And therefore, it can be understood by anyone who reads it with faith and under the guidance of the church. You just have to be very, very careful as you're reading it to make sure that if the light bulb goes on, you say, oh, now I've got this great idea. Check it against the catechism and make sure that you're on the right track. Because otherwise, you know, we'll have 33,001 churches because you'll go off and start your own based on your interpretation of scripture, and we don't want that. We want the authentic interpretation. Let's talk for a moment about inerrancy. Inerrancy means that there are no errors in scripture. Well, the problem is that one would say with God as the author, obviously scripture is not going to contain any errors at all. But if we look at it, there are things that you can call errors if you want to look at it that way. For instance, there can be things that people would look at as contradictions in scripture, which really there aren't, but they, you know, like somebody will say, oh, it says here that the flood lasted 150 days, and here it said the flood lasted 40 days. Well, if you really read it carefully, it says that the water stayed for 150 days, and it came down for 40, so it doesn't really contradict itself in that way. There are scientific errors, you know, for instance, what they describe in the book of Genesis of the earth sitting on pillars in the water and things like that. It's, you know, that just isn't quite the case. But, you know, it's not a matter that there are no errors. It's that it's not a science book. And God didn't try to force the minds of the human authors to write things that they wouldn't have understood and that they couldn't understand based on what they had. So anyway, we're out of time, so we will pick up with inerrancy when we come back in the next program. The Lord be with you. May the blessing of Almighty God, the Father, the Son, and the Holy Spirit descend upon you and remain with you forever. Amen.

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2: 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Where did you get all that money? I said, I won them. You didn't win them. He fixed the machine. I didn't care if he fixed the machine or not, you know?
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5: 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That's our vocation. 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
3: Our Blessed Lord considered the three possible forms of church government. The democratic would be one in which a majority vote decides, in which everyone has an entirely different opinion of what is to be. The aristocratic is an appeal not so much to the majority or to the masses, but rather an appeal to an aristocracy, a House of Parliament, a Senate, a Congress, a House of Lords. And the theocratic is one in which God chooses one man, as he chose Abraham and Isaac and Jacob and Moses, and guides and protects and directs this man. Peter holds the primacy not only of honor, but also of jurisdiction over the church. He is the vicar of Christ, he is the first pontiff, he is the first pope."
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5: Hello, everyone, and welcome to Beacon of Truth. I'm your host, Deacon Harold Burke Sivers, and you're listening on the EWTN Global Catholic Radio Network. So great to be here with you today. And we're continuing our series, Jesus on Tour. Today, we're going to take a look at the area called the Decapolis. You may be saying to yourself, Decapolis, I don't remember a city that Jesus went to called the Decapolis. That's because it is not a city. It is an area that Jesus traveled to called the Decapolis. That comes from two Greek words. Decapolis, deca, means 10, and it comes from polis, which means cities. So metropolitan, right? That's where we get the metropolitan area, right? That's where we get that word from. So Decapolis or Decapolis means 10 cities. So this is a largely Gentile region around the east and southeast of the Sea of Galilee. So we're going to take a look at Jesus' ministry in that area called the Decapolis, and you're going to be familiar with several of these miracles and several of Jesus's journeys and throughout this area, and we'll see the power of God working even amongst the Gentiles. Remember, because Jesus came not just to bring saving salvation to the people of Israel, but to the Gentiles as well, and of course he does that through the work that he does with through the Jews, right, through the apostles, because salvation comes to the Jews, and then Jews will be his chosen people, and then he uses that people to spread his word throughout the world. Well, Jesus fulfills that with the apostles, and they begin to spread the gospel all throughout the world. But even while Jesus was still on earth, right, he gave the work of the apostles to go out there and to spread that word. And he even went to the Gentile areas even before. In fact, it was to the Gentiles. Remember, he would say to the Jews, he did a miracle. He said, don't tell anybody, of what happened. But when he goes to the Gentile areas, he tells, oh yeah, go tell as many people as possible. Like, what? Well, why would he do that? So we're going to take a look at all of that today on this episode of Beacon of Truth. So would love to hear from you today, as usual, as we continue our series, Jesus on Tour. We're going to take a look at Jesus working the Decapolis, and would love to hear from you today. Send us an email, beacon@ewtn.com. And, so now we're getting toward the end of, we're nearing the end of August. And again, it's just amazing to me how fast this year is going. My wife and I are celebrating our anniversary this week. Our anniversary is actually a couple of weeks ago, But because of obviously my schedule and things like that, you know, we have to celebrate this week, you know, which is also the same week when I'm also starting my graduate school study doctoral program as well. So very challenging week for me personally this week. And so I ask for your prayers for all of that. But, you know, I was thinking today about the song by the Alan, one of my favorite songs by the Alan Parsons Project called Time. And if you want to hear our commentary, we talked about this song on one of our previous Beacon of Truth playlist episodes. Just go to the EW10 app or go to the EW10 podcast, and you can go back and listen to all of the shows, our Beacon of Truth playlist episodes. You can hear Ace and I kind of talking about different songs and looking at them through the lens of our faith. And so, but I was thinking about that song, especially now, again, as you know, it's like, wait a minute, you know, 2026 is three quarters of the way over. You know, we're kind of getting to the last quarter of the last third or last quarter of the year, you know. So the last quarter of the year. And so I'm thinking, man, you know, and I think of, you know, time is flowing like a river, you know, and the river keeps going, you know, and the wellspring of God, the river of God's love and mercy, you know, never stops flowing. You know, sometimes you in the summertime, but I've seen this in Texas and other places where it's really hot during the summer, that there are riverbeds that will actually dry up. And well, there used to be a river there, but the river is not running now because there's no rain and it's dried up. But time is like a river, like the song says. And the time in God's eternity just keeps flowing. It just keeps moving. It doesn't stop. It does not stop. Even after we die, time's still not going to stop. You know, in fact, we're going to experience time in heaven, but in a very different way than we're experiencing it now. You know, right now we experience time very linearly, right? We know from we measure time as a linear progression from seconds to minutes to hours to days to weeks to months to years. And we measure time in that way. But when we're in heaven with God, there's not going to be time like in minutes and seconds and things like that. So, you know, but it's hard to kind of wrap our minds around how we're going to be experiencing time in heaven with God. You know, because again, I said this before, I think to myself sometimes, well, what am I going to do all day? You know, you know, again, because I'm thinking very in a linear fashion, you know, because right now, you wake up, you know, you have your routine that you do every day. You know, you go to work or you go to school or you take care of the kids, wherever it may be. You get and you know, what time is it? You're looking at your watch, or I have to do this, I have to go to the store, I have to do that. And we you know, oh, something's coming up next week. Okay, I'm going to be turning this age next year. Oh, the anniversary's coming up, or the kid's birthday's coming up. And we have a tendency to think of time in that way. But you know, as I think about as I got up today and listened to Alan Parsons' song, I was thinking, you know, time is not going to stop, and so that we can't stop. You know, we can't stop on our journey or progression of making sure that we're doing everything every day to move ourselves closer to union with God. You know, that we're doing something every single day, because, you know, time. And we don't, and that's the thing, we don't know when our time is going to end, you know. And one thing that I pray for every day is for people who die suddenly. You know, I mean, I think about that all the time. You hear stories about, and just a recent story I heard about a priest. You know, imagine you get up in the morning, you think, okay, here's how my day's going to go, not knowing that, you know, that that's your last day on earth. Whew. You know, I mean, that's why we always have to be prepared. We always have to be ready, because time is that expression. Time waits for no one, right? That's the expression. And so time's not going to wait for us. We have to, you know, use the time that we have to the great advantage of, again, making sure that we're living for God and making a gift of ourselves to others. Would love to hear from you today. Jesus and the 12.

0: On tour, we're going to take a look at Jesus's work through the area called the Decapolis or the 10 cities. Would love to hear from you. 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You talk about time. I love the time that I do this show every day because of the people that help bring this show to you. I'm talking about Matt Kabinski, who screens your calls, Michael McCall and Pedro Quiles, who help us out on social media, and the man that time does not wait for at all, the one and only Ace McKay. Ace, how goes it today, my friend?
1: It's good, man. I love talking about Jesus on tour, but the thought I had over the weekend was thinking about, we know when tours are going on so we can like get tickets and plan in advance. Did they know that Jesus was coming? And like, did they prepare? Like, I mean, sure, obviously he didn't have a rider or anything like that, but it was Jesus is coming in 3 days, and then the people would gather and, in pup tents.
0: Yeah, and that's one of the reasons I think Jesus sent out the 72. Remember, before Jesus made his last push, before he obviously ended his ministry in Jerusalem, his public earthly ministry, he sent out he sent out the disciples, right? And then eventually sent out the 72, again paralleling what happened in the Old Testament, when Moses had, Peter, not Peter, had Moses had his three assistants, Joshua and Abihu, and what's the other guy? So he had the three guys, and then he had like the 12 tribes of Israel. Then he had the 72. So Jesus paralleling that, he sent them out, and he what did they prepared the way for Jesus. So when Jesus did arrive, they weren't hearing that message for the first time. And I think the same is true for us. We need to be heralds of the gospel.
1: Love that.
0: All right. Jesus and the 12 on tour. We're going to take a look at Jesus's work throughout the area known as the Decapolis. And would love to hear from you today, my friends. Send us an email, beacon at EWTN.com.
2: I firmly believe that prayer is communication with God. And if we know that God is a loving Father, why wouldn't we want to talk to God? The reality is, we've got to talk to our family, we've got to talk to our friends, and if God is real, and God is definitely real, He wants to hear about our day. He also wants to know how we're doing and what our needs are. Prayer is communication with God.
3: This is Sister Agnes Mary Graves of the Religious Sisters of Mercy of Alma, Michigan. In the name of the Father, and of the Son, and of the Holy Spirit, Lord, we thank you for the precious gift of life. We pray for the pure light of your wisdom to penetrate the darkness of our intellect, that all may come to know and believe that life begins at conception, that a new, unique, and precious human being has come into existence, and that ultimately it is you who are forming the inward parts and knitting each one together in the mother's womb. Help us to know and believe that this is true. Inspire our will with the courage to act according to this truth, and assist all couples or single women considering abortion to encounter the truth of your loving plan. Lord, we beg you to bring an end to the great evil of abortion. In the name of the Father, and of the Son, and of the Holy Spirit, amen.

0: It is. Woo!
1: Yeah. We did get recently got an email, someone asking about where we get our music, because obviously it's not anything that you would hear on the radio or streaming, and it's just a part of a large library that we have access and public rights to. So unfortunately, you can't go stream. You only can hear it right here. So that's why you have to tune in every day.
0: Yeah, that's right. That's right. Because, of course, you know, if you're a listener, and, of course, you know, if you're a radio station, Catholic radio station, you can't play the actual songs because they're copywritten and protected, and there's royalties that need to be paid and things like that. And, you know, it just doesn't work for us. And so I'm grateful that you've found these awesome songs in the library and that we're able to share them with our listeners.
1: It's like the Beacon of Truth Essentials. Like, you can only get it by tuning in. Like, there's
0: nowhere else,
1: no other platform.
0: That's right. That's right. And I love that groove. And the cool thing is there's no guitar.
1: Yeah.
0: You know, the horns, the bass, the kind of the drums kind of shuffling there in the background. Mm-hmm. And it's just chill.
1: That's right.
0: Yeah. Love that. I'm Deacon Harold Brick Sivers, listening to Beacon of Truth. And today we're continuing our series of Jesus and the 12 on tour. Today we're going to take a look at Jesus' work in the area known as the Decapolis. And of course, we'd love to hear from you today. Send us an email, beacon@ewtn.com.
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0: All right, my friends, before we dive into Jesus and 12 on Tour, I just want to remind you of a retreat that I am co-leading with Father Chris Alar from the Marians of the Immaculate Conception. We're doing a contemplative retreat, a week-long retreat from September 2nd to the 9th at the Immaculate Conception Retreat Center in Putnam, Connecticut. You know, it's going to be, it's less, it's actually a really good deal. Financially wise, and all lodging and meals are included in the price there. You just need to get yourself there. This is at the Immaculate Conception Retreat Center from September 2nd to September 9th. Space is limited because the retreat center isn't that large. We want to make sure that this is more of an intimate gathering. And so it's a contemplative pilgrimage with myself and Father Chris Alar, September 2nd to the 9th. And if you want more information, you can go to my website, deaconharold.com. On the front page, just scroll down. You see a big banner. It says CPM, Contemplative Pilgrimage Ministries. Just click on that or go to marian.org, marian.org/contemplative-pilgrimage, and to get all of the details to sign up. Would love to have you sharing that experience with us. All right, my friends, Jesus and the 12 on tour in an area known as the Decapolis. So, again, as I mentioned earlier, Decapolis comes from two words, Decapolis, which means the 10 cities. Those are Greek words. So, for example, the Decalogue, the 10 words of God, is the Greek word for the 10 commandments, right? The Aseret Havarim in Greek is the Decalogue, Decalogos, the 10 words of God. So Decapolis means the 10 cities. Again, this was a largely Gentile region, east and southeast of the Sea of Galilee. And so, you know, obviously this area was not often the center of the gospel narratives. Why? Because most of Jesus's, you know, teaching were for the Jews, right? But he did go out and extend himself out to the Gentile areas as well. But, you know, so Jesus's journeys in this territory, in this area of the Decapolis, are deeply significant. They show that the Lord's ministry expanded beyond just the Jewish towns into Gentile areas. So this, of course, anticipated the church's universal mission, right? That would happen, of course, in Acts of the Apostles, where, remember, It says that Peter was the apostle to the Jews and Paul was the apostle to the Gentiles. And so this message of the gospel was spread throughout all of the known world, not just to one group of people, right? And the Lord uses his apostles, the 12, and then St. Paul, and all of us as disciples, as vehicles to spread his word all throughout the world, which still happens today. So the Decapolis. So the Decapolis was, again, a league or an area of 10 Gentile cities. These areas were founded or developed after the conquest of Alexander the Great, right? They were culturally Greek,

although they were under Roman oversight, right? So remember, this is in the midst of the Roman Empire, which controlled this entire region. Both the Jew and the Gentile areas were all controlled by under Roman rule. And so the cities most often identified in the scriptures in this area of the Decapolis are Sictapolis, Hippos, Gadara, Gerasa, Philadelphia, which is mentioned in the book of Revelation, and others as well. And this region was religiously and culturally diverse. So you can go to this area and see pagan temples, right? You can see Greek architecture and culture, again, with pagan worship. You can see urban prosperity as well, because remember, this was near the Sea of Galilee, which is a big trading area at that time and in that region. And there were a variety of different Galilean villages as well. So for Jewish Galileans, the Decapolis symbolized foreign influence and ritual impurity. Now remember, this was also the area where the Samaritans lived. Okay? So remember we talked about the tension between the Jews and the Samaritans. Although they are somewhat related, right? So just remember, just to give a little bit of background on this. We all know about the 12 tribes of Israel, which were united under David and remained united under Solomon, David's son who succeeded him. But then after that, after and actually it's kind of Solomon's fault. Remember, Solomon had 1,000 wives, and his wives began to influence him, and he moved away. Remember, this is the man who built the temple, and he started moving away from the temple worship and started worshiping the idols that were set up by his wives, you know, and started worshiping pagan gods and started setting up pagan symbols and pagan worship, you know, and so this carried forward into his successors. And so the kingdom again became divided. You know, so you had the 10 tribes in the north, in the area of Samaria, in the northern part of Israel, and the capital there was Shechem, and Jeroboam was the king at that time. And then you had the southern kingdom, which is Judah and Benjamin, the two tribes in the south. And that was in Judea, and the capital was Jerusalem. All right, and so you have these split in the kingdom. So in the northern kingdom, it was the Assyrians who came and decimated the 10 tribes of the north. And those 10 tribes never came back together again. They never regrouped as tribes that were part of the nation of Israel, right? So the Israelites were dispersed among the Assyrians and the other pagans there, and they began to intermarry. And remember, this is the area of Samaria, and they became known as the Samaritans, right? They became known as the Samaritans. So the Samaritans are the remnants of the 10 northern tribes of Israel. Meanwhile, in the south, King Nebuchadnezzar came and decimated the southern tribes, Benjamin and Judah. And remember, he brought them to the Babylonian exile. But then they were the Jews were allowed to the Judah, the tribe of Judah was allowed to return and reestablish themselves, and they became known as the Jews, right? Because they were the tribe of Judah. They lived in the area of Judea, and the capital was Jerusalem. They became known as the Jews. So now you can see kind of a history of some of the tension between the Jews and the Samaritans, who are like distant cousins. So Jesus deliberately entered into this area of the Decapolis of Gentile territory, signaling the crossing of a boundary, right? Because usually the Jews wouldn't go. Remember, the woman at the well said that we don't even share the same utensils that you guys use. And yet we're having this conversation, and you're talking about get me a drink and this kind of thing. We're going to talk more about that in a little bit.

0: But the point is that Jesus is going into these territories to bring the message of hope and salvation even to the Gentiles in anticipation of the work largely that Paul would do as he traveled all throughout the known regions of the world. And we see that cataloged in his letters of all the places that he traveled to and in Acts of the Apostles as well, to bring the saving message of salvation to all the people in the area there. So Jesus is showing a precursor of by going to the Decapolis. He's a precursor of the universal scope and mission of the gospel, right? To bring the saving truth of faith to everyone in the areas there. So it must have been very interesting for the apostles. He said, "We're going where? Why are we going into the Samaritan areas? And we have no reason to go there." Again, there was a lot of animosity and hatred, and not necessarily when the Assyrians came and decimated those 10 northern tribes. It wasn't as if, yes, some of there was some intermixing and intermarrying marrying with the Assyrians, but some of them still remained faith, remained practicing their Jewish faith. But it obviously is a very different expression of Judaism because they were not, they had a different capital. The capital was Shechem. They did not go to Jerusalem because they had their own place to worship. It was, again, the results of the years of division, and so, but Jesus came into those areas to show the sign of unity, to show, and you remember he told the woman, well, one day it doesn't matter where you're going to worship because we're all going to worship God together in spirit and in truth, right? So Jesus came to bring unity. He came to bring oneness. Remember, in the Last Supper discourse, he said, he prayed that they may become one as you are one, Father, and I are one. All right, Jesus and 12 on the tour. The Decapolis would love to hear from you today. Send us an email, beacon@ewtn.com.
1: 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Jeremy Belsky is your host for real life stories, encouragement, and ideas to enhance your own gifts of work, wealth, and wisdom in response to God's blessings for you.
2: I'm Jeremy Belsky, and today's topic is Actions Speak Louder. As a young boy or girl, was there someone in particular whom you looked up to? And I'm not talking about height. I'm talking about moral stature, respect, dignity, devout, holy, trustworthy, and counted upon. The type of person I am describing is one whose actions speak louder than their words. The saints come to mind, especially Saint Joseph, foster father of Jesus. Little is mentioned of him in the Bible, yet what we read about him shows he was an upright man of God. His actions speak volumes on the role he played as both father and husband through his care for Mary and parenting of child Jesus. When you look back in your life, how have you provided Christian examples of stewardship through your actions? It's never too late to improve upon the desires of your heart. If being a model of Christian stewardship through your actions is something you'd like to change for the better, you don't have to wait. You can begin today. You can begin right now. Maybe it's as simple as being a better listener, going to Mass on weekdays in addition to your Sunday obligation, volunteering for a nonprofit, helping your family and setting an example by doing an extra chore around the house, or spending 1 hour a week in the presence of the Blessed Sacrament. Take action right now to make Christian stewardship a way of life, and the day will arrive when a young boy or girl looks up to you. I'm Jeremy Belsky, your host for Spirit of Stewardship.
1: To learn how you can better share your talents and resources, contact your local parish priest. Your level of involvement in the church now positively impacts our faith in the future.

0: three chords and a heartbeat.
1: Yeah. I love that. Just again, just a lot, just a fun song, Green Day-ish.
0: Ramones.
1: That was fun, right? Ramones. Yep, exactly. Yep. That kind of feel. Love that. That's awesome. And again, not a ton going on, but just very fulfilling.
0: Well, typically there's a mosh pit involved, so people aren't really listening to the lyrics or where the song is going. It's just like, don't stop.
1: What, were you ever part of a mosh pit?
0: No.
1: Yeah, me either.
0: I didn't want to break something.
1: Yeah.
0: Then have to explain that to my mother.
1: Yeah.
0: You were doing what?
1: Yeah.
0: You had to have been there.
1: And I guess back when I was growing up, there wasn't. Well, I didn't even. Man, I'm trying to remember. Yeah, I didn't go to any concerts that involved mosh pits.
0: Mm-hmm.
1: I guess I wasn't. That didn't seem very appealing or attractive to me at all. Yeah. You know, I wanted to go there to listen to the music. I didn't want to go there to thrash around and that kind of thing.
0: Yeah.
1: Although as an adult, I've been to. I remember the first time I saw Living Color. It was at a venue in Connecticut, and I was fairly close to the front. I was so excited to see Vernon Reid play live, and to see Living Color, and there was a mosh pit off to the left side, and I was like, oh, come on, guys, man, and to me, it was a distraction from the concert.
0: Yeah.
1: Although, I mean, people didn't seem to mind, but I'm like, man, just keep coming here for the music. But again, people sometimes have their own agendas when they go to a concert.
0: Well, and I haven't necessarily been to a club that plays those kinds of bands in a while, or probably ever, but definitely in a while. But I feel like after the Woodstock revival reunion that they tried to do in the 90s, that became like 3 days of just people sweating and mosh pitting, and then there was like violence that broke out and fires. I feel like that was the kill of the mosh pit. Like, it's like, all right, no more large gatherings of people that can just slam against each other. Like, let's, keep it in the small clubs. If that's what they choose to do, then that's the club owner's problem. But yeah, that was one of those catastrophes. You're like, wow, the worst mosh pit ever.
1: Yeah. And, we live in a very litigious society now. Right. So, concert venues and the club owners are listening to attorneys and insurance brokers and stuff like that now. So, but I mean, plus again, you want everybody to come and enjoy and spend money and come and enjoy and without getting hurt, so that's a good thing.
0: Amen.
1: That's awesome.
0: Yep.
1: All right. I'm Deacon Howard Brooks. You're listening to Beacon of Truth. And today we're continuing our series called Jesus and the 12 on Tour. And today we're talking about the area known as the Decapolis, or the Ten Cities, which is a Gentile region just south and east of the Sea of Galilee. And I would love to hear from you today. Send us an email, beacon@ewtn.com.
0: I know today being Feast of St. Monica, if you want to find out more about any and all of the saints, the feast days, things that help to deepen your walk with God, have a better understanding, and especially if you're in maybe a difficult marriage situation, her prayers, that's kind of where we lean on St. Monica for that. 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
1: All right, my friends, Jesus and the 12 on Tour. 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All right, so the first place we're going to explore is Jesus going to the land of the Gerasenes. All right, we see this in the three synoptic gospels, in Mark chapter 5, Matthew chapter 8, and Luke chapter 8 as well. So this is where the demoniac was, the man who lived in the tomb. So we see that Jesus crossed the Sea of Galilee into the land of the Gerasenes, which was part of the Decapolis, a part of that 10 cities in that Gentile area, again, just southeast of the Sea of Galilee. And so when Jesus, remember, it's the Gospels tell us when Jesus came ashore, he was met by a man who lived in the tombs. So he was naked and lived in the tombs, and he was cut off from society. So obviously, and of course, back in those days, someone like that, we would say, suffered from mental illness. But obviously back then, you know, not, you know, having the development to understand mental illness the way we understand it today, you know, they said he was possessed by demons, which was probably true as well, you know. So here's a man who is naked, and Jesus, this man confronts Jesus, and obviously the demons recognize who he is, you know, the demons recognize him as being the living God, you know, Jesus casts out the demons into a herd of swine, and then the swine rush over the edge of the cliff and go into the sea and drown. So this symbolically was showing, because they were pigs, right? Now we know they're in a region of the Gentiles, because obviously if it was a Jewish region, they would not have pigs there because of the dietary laws that we see in Leviticus and Numbers. They were not allowed to eat pork. And so this is a sense of he's removing the uncleanness symbolically, even from the people of the Gentiles, because his life-giving Holy Spirit, is going to supplant any dietary laws or restrictions that people might have, you know. So Jesus asked what his name is, and the man says Legion, because there were many demons inside of him, right? Jesus casts out the demons. And so what does it say after he does that? The man was sitting at the feet of Jesus, clothed and in his right mind. So after his encounter with the living God, after Jesus brings him out of the darkness into the light of his love, now the man is wearing clothes. He's sitting no longer in the tombs. He's sitting at the feet of Jesus and in his right mind. And so I think that's a beautiful parallel with us. You know, sometimes we're running around in our nakedness, you know, embarrassed and ashamed of the things that we're, of how we're living, of the things that we're doing in our lives, those same sins that we repeat over and over and every time we go to confession. And when we really, really and truly encounter the living God, that we will no longer be naked, we will no longer be afraid, we will no longer be obsessed by those ideas and those temptations and allurements in our mind that take us away from God's love. We will be sitting clothed, now fully clothed, at the feet of Jesus and in our right mind, because now our minds and our souls are aligned with Christ the living God. And so this man is so thankful. He feels so connected to Jesus now because of what the Lord has done in his life, that he wants to stay with him. He wants to become one of his disciples. But Jesus says, no, go home to your friends and tell them how much the Lord has done for you. So this is like what I was saying earlier. When Jesus is among the Jews and Jesus does some miraculous act, he tells them not to say anything. But why? Because, Jesus had to make sure he completed all the work that the Father had for him before he was persecuted, before he was suffered and died. So he didn't want to do that prematurely. If they were to go around and talk about all the things that Jesus was doing, that might prematurely lead to actions that would lead to his death before he had a chance to fulfill. You know, remember, he says in John's gospel, everything the Father has revealed to me, I've given to you. So Jesus needed time to finish his mission. So remember, Jesus often would, if people were finding out what Jesus did, he would leave that area and go someplace else. But in the Gentile areas, there was no fear of him being put to death prematurely or that he would be persecuted. So he freely told the people in that area, go and tell everybody what God has done for you. And so he says, the man went away and began to proclaim in the Decapolis how much Jesus had done for him. We see this in Mark chapter 5, verse 20. So we see a couple things here, that in our encounter with Christ, we also have to be prepared to get rid of those deep demonic forces in our lives, right? Those things that are holding us bound and not allowing us to share fully in the life of God.

And that when we do that, when we allow God to enter to our lives, then we will be free and be able to share with people what God has done for us. Right? So we can't keep the faith to ourselves. Once we encounter Christ, we have to share that experience of knowing Christ and loving him and serving him with others. You know? So that's the big message that Jesus is sharing with all of us through his work in the land of the Gerasenes, which is part of the Decapolis. All right, I'm Deacon Harold Brick, series listening to Beacon of Truth. And today we're continuing our series, Jesus and the 12 on Tour in the area known as the Decapolis, or the Decapolis means 10 cities, which is the area just southeast of the Sea of Galilee, where Jesus, and then mostly Gentile region, where Jesus goes and spreads the truth of his love. And so we'd love to hear from you today. Send us an email, beacon@ewtn.com. Now, in Mark's gospel, we also see Jesus was traveling through Tyre and Sidon, right? The cities of Tyre and Sidon, then came back toward the Sea of Galilee through the region of the Decapolis. We see this in Mark chapter 7, verse 31. And while he was in that area of the Decapolis, Jesus brought a man, they brought a man to Jesus who was deaf and had a speech impediment. Because often when people who are deaf, they also have trouble forming words because they can't hear the words in order to form those words correctly. So they often have a speech impediment that goes along with being deaf. And so Jesus took him aside and touched his ears and his tongue, and he looked up to heaven and he said the Aramaic word ephphatha, or be open, right? Ephphatha means be open. That is the Aramaic word. In the Hebrew, we see this word used in Genesis chapter 1. It's para. It's para. So you see Ephrata in Aramaic and para. So you can see kind of a similar root there in those two words. We see that in Genesis chapter 1 where he says, be fruitful and multiply. So the word fruitful is para, which is the parallel here, means to be open. It's a word they use for flowers that were opening, that were blooming, you know. So that's the word that Jesus uses there. So he uses, you know, he says the word afrata. Again, one of the few places where we probably actually have the actual words of Jesus, right? The other places where Jesus raised a little girl from the dead, where they actually give us the Aramaic words talit takum, little girl arise, because that was the language that they spoke, was Aramaic. Even though they were Jewish, obviously they could read Hebrew, but the language for speaking and conversation was Aramaic. And so here we have another word, probably the actual word of Jesus, Ephrata, means to be open. You know, and immediately it says the man was healed. So the miracle shows that Jesus opens both the ears and the heart to hear his word with our ears and then live that word and proclaim that word with our hearts through faith, right? So that's the beautiful lesson for us there. So this miracle of opening the ears and the tongue of the man who was deaf and mute prefigures God's baptismal grace. And we see this actually in the sacrament of baptism, where we have the different sacramentals. So the sacrament itself is obviously the pouring of the water and the invocation of the Trinity. I baptize you in the name of the Father and of the Son and of the Holy Spirit as the water is being poured on the person being baptized. And part of the rituals are during the actual sacramental rite of baptism, there are sacramentals. These are not sacraments, but these are signs and symbols that happen during the baptism. For example, the candle, the white garment, remember the prayer where the priest or the deacon will make the sign of the cross over the head, or over, sorry, over the ears and over the mouth. This is for a child baptism, or even for an adult. He'll make the sign of the cross over the ears or over the mouth, and he'll say the same words: "Be open, right? Be open to listening to God's word as you become a Christian, become Catholic." And don't be afraid to speak that word, to speak the truth, right? Paul would say in Ephesians 4:15, to speak the truth
in love, right? So this miracle that God does in the Decapolis is a foreshadowing of the sacrament of baptism, where the saving stream of God's grace that flowed from that cross will open our minds and open our hearts, open our lips, that we can hear the word of God, incorporate that into our lives, and not be afraid to live that as a living witness and example of his love to the world. And again, symbolized by the beautiful sacramental that happens in the sacrament of baptism, which is part of that little rite that's done during the sacrament. Beautiful. So, and St. John Chrysostom also highlighted in his commentary on this scene that Jesus' intimate gestures of actually touching the person, touching their ears and touching their tongue, is a sign of divine condescension. God himself would come down, the word become flesh, the second person of the Trinity would take on a human body, so that he can touch us, so he can be intimate with us, so he can be close to us, so he can experience with us, so he can love us with his own heart and touch us with his own hands, you know. And God came to bring us out of weakness to make us strong in his love, right? And strong in his truth. Beautiful. So we have the healing of the Gennesaret demoniac, and now we have the healing of the deaf and mute man in Mark chapter 7. I'm Deacon Harold Burke-Simmons, listening to Beacon of Truth, and today we're continuing our series, Jesus and the 12 on Tour. Today we're talking about the area of the Decapolis, or the 10 cities, which was a Gentile area just southeast of the Sea of Galilee. We're talking about all the things that Jesus did while he was in that region. And of course, would love to hear from you today. Send us an email, beacon@ewtn.com. All right. So we also see that in this area, this was the region of the Decapolis where Jesus fed the 4,000. Remember, Jesus fed the 5,000, right? Off near the Sea of Galilee there. But then he went into the region of the Decapolis where a large crowd gathered around Jesus. And for 3 days, they remained with him because they were hungry for his teaching. They were hungry from the word that came forth from the mouth of God. So and they were also physically hungry, too, after following him around for 3 days. So out of compassion, Jesus multiplied 7 loaves and a few fish to feed about 4,000 people. So unlike the feeding of the 5,000, which was in a largely Jewish territory, the miracle in this Gentile land foreshadows the Eucharist offered to all people, right? That God is giving himself to everyone, Jew and Gentile. So the feeding of the 5,000 was in the Jewish area. The feeding of the 4,000 was in the Gentile area, right? And so beautiful. So 7 baskets were left over from this feeding of the 4,000. So the number 7 is a number of fullness, of universality, signifying the church's mission again to all nations. You know, remember Jesus says at the very end of Matthew's gospel, Matthew 28:19, before he ascends into heaven, he says to the apostles, go and make disciples of all nations, baptizing them in the name of the Father and of the Son and of the Holy Spirit, right? And so so Jesus leaves nothing on the table, neither should we. You know, in that card game, Texas Hold'em, there's a point where you go all in, and we should go all in for Christ as well in our lives, by the way we act and the way we think, you know, putting on that mind of Christ as St. Paul so beautifully reminds us. And so St. Augustine, in commenting on the parallels between the feeding of the 5,000 and the 4,000, says that these two feedings symbolize the two covenants, right? The 5,000 with the 12 baskets represent, you know, the 12 tribes of Israel. And then the 4,000 with the 7 baskets was like creation, right? So in the beginning, there was only one people, right? Our descendancy comes from our first parents, Adam and Eve. And so kind of this, or the 7 days was the day of creation. Now Christ is going to make them a new creation in him.

So the Gentiles are going to experience Christ in a new way. It's absolutely beautiful. And so we see some themes from Jesus's journey into this area of the Decapolis, right? And of course, the other one too is Jesus, the woman at the well. So the what are some of the themes that we can pull out here from Jesus' journey to this area of the 10 cities, this Gentile area near the Sea of Galilee? Jesus does not restrict his ministry to Israel, but begins to open the kingdom to the nations. So by entering into the Decapolis, he breaks down the boundaries of Israel, inaugurating the mission to the nations. Right? So Jesus is showing that here that this gospel message is going to be for everyone. And I think it was important that he brought the apostles there too. So when Jesus dies and rises from the dead and they receive the Holy Spirit at Pentecost, they'll be prepared to fulfill the mission that God has for them, to bring the good news of his love to all the nations, including using St. Paul for that as well. Jesus also, by going into the area of the Decapolis, breaks down barriers, right? He does these healings in pagan territories. He demonstrates that God's mercy transcends culture or ethnicity or race or class or any of that. The good news of God's love is for everyone, not specific to a particular community. The message is the same for each and every one of us. Jesus also shows a sign of the new covenant, the exorcisms, the healings, the miraculous feedings in the Decapolis all point to Christ as savior of both the Jews and the Gentiles. And his exorcism by expelling the demons from the man in the Gerasenes area who lived in the tombs shows his power to liberate even those who are considered to be beyond salvation. Right? So I love that because there's not any single person that's lost when it comes to encountering with Christ. Sometimes we give up on people. This person has no hope. Or we encounter people who are experiencing hopelessness. No, there is no hopelessness when it comes to the mercy of God. And so it's up to us. It's up to us who are baptized, right? Who receive the Ephrata, be opened. Our mouths and our ears are open to hearing God. We have to proclaim that truth to everyone, to all of our brothers and sisters who may not have encountered Christ, who don't know Christ, or who are not open to Christ, right? Christ says, be open. They're not open. We're the ones who have to bring that saving message. Those who are depressed, those who are without hope, right? That's our job. We do it through music. We could do it through sports. We could do it through art. We can do it in whatever way God has called. We could do it as an accountant, as a physician, as a auto mechanic, as a teacher. It doesn't matter. All of us are called to bring that saving message of God's love to the world. And just as the man who was healed in of the demons, he went out and proclaimed the message. We see the apostles proclaiming the message after Pentecost. We see St. Paul proclaiming the message, and all of us are called to do the same thing as well. And as I mentioned before, the Ephrata being opened, the miracle of the feeding of the 4,000 anticipates the Eucharist, the Eucharistic communion that brings us all together as one family in Christ, right? As one family in God. These are very important themes that Jesus is speaking to us about today through the Gospels in this area of working with the Gentiles as well. Christ's ministry in the Decapolis shows the Second Vatican Council talked about the messages for all of God's people. Those who are dwell in darkness and in the shadow of death need to be brought into the light of God's truth. And so we have to bring the message to the people on the margins, to those who culturally, spiritually, socially are excluded, to bring them all into the fold of God's love. So Jesus' journey to the Decapolis highlights universality of the gospel, right? And so we have to be that living witness of God's love to everyone. All right, tomorrow we're going to continue our look of Jesus and the 12 on tour. This time we're going to look at Jesus' work in the area of the Dalmanutha.

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3: The ninth commandment, you shall not covet your neighbor's wife. We already discussed in the sixth commandment the problems of sexual sins themselves, but what the Lord is teaching here is rooted in the word covet. To covet means to inordinately or inappropriately desire something or someone. And in this case, the Lord is saying to us that we are in no way to covet, to look with lust at another person, particularly our neighbor's wife, but others in general, and that therefore all pornography and things like that have to go, all entertaining of lustful thoughts has to go. And God can help us by His grace to do that. And therefore, in this commandment, He summons us to take authority over our thought life and our sexual passions. The ninth commandment, you shall not covet your neighbor's wife.
2: For more about the Ten Commandments, visit EWTNRC.com.
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5: Here's a real tough one, Steve. What about rape and incest?
6: Right, these are tough questions. The extremely rare cases of rape and incest are among the most common arguments made in support of abortion. It's an attempt to take the exceptional case and say it somehow applies to all cases, and that's just faulty logic, as we never make laws based on the exceptional case. I tell pro-choicers that if rape and incest, which account for less than 0.5% of all abortions, are really their argument for the right to abortion, then I congratulate them for being pro-life on the other 99.5% of cases. But the real argument we make, I'll leave to you.
5: Well, I tell them that the violence of abortion is no solution for the violence of rape. Where else do we solve one horrible thing with another equally horrible thing? A child is a child regardless of the circumstances of its conception.
6: Absolutely.
7: Hello, friends, and welcome once again to the Crux of the Matter. I'm Father Wade Menezes of the Fathers of Mercy. Fasting before receiving Holy Communion. Why do it, and what does it entail? In answering the first question as to why do it, the Church has always taught that refraining from food and drink is an expression of interior penance, an imitation of the fast of Jesus for 40 days and 40 nights in the desert. Fasting is also a spiritual practice recommended in sacred scripture and in the writings of the Fathers of the Church. And one of the Church's precepts, in fact, is that the faithful shall observe the days of fasting and abstinence established by the Church, for example, during Lent. When practiced with Christian fervor, fasting sets one apart from a day and age that promotes instant gratification, from the fastest of fast food to the quickest of music downloads from the internet. In the Latin Rite Church, the Eucharistic fast involves a time length of 1 hour. Canon law is clear on this point. Canon 919 states, whoever is to receive the Blessed Eucharist is to abstain for at least 1 hour before Holy Communion from all food and drink, with the sole exception of water and medicine. The same canon states that the elderly and those who are suffering from some illness, as well as those who care for them, may receive the Blessed Eucharist even if within the preceding hour they have consumed something. But the norm is 1 hour before receiving Holy Communion. One final point, not only is fasting important when preparing to receive our Blessed Lord in Holy Communion, paragraph number 1387 of the Catechism of the Catholic Church states that bodily demeanor, such as gestures and fashion, ought to also convey the respect, solemnity, and joy of this moment when Christ becomes our personal guest. And that's the crux of the matter. Thanks for joining us.
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0: The Bible in a Year reading plan and all Bible in a Year episodes can be found at ascensionpress.com/BIY or on the Ascension app. Today, we're continuing our readings from the book of the prophet Jeremiah. We're also on our second day now in Daniel, where we'll hear about the conversion of King Nebuchadnezzar after he witnessed God's delivery of three faithful men cast into a fiery furnace for refusing to worship false gods.
1: Hi, my name is Father Mike Schmitz, and you're listening to The Bible in a Year, where we encounter God's voice and live life through the lens of Scripture. Using the Great Adventure Bible Timeline, we'll read all the way from Genesis to Revelation, discovering how the story of salvation unfolds and how we fit into that story today. The Great Adventure Bible Timeline was developed by Jeff Cavins and is provided by Ascension, who produced and funded this program. It is day 239. We're reading Jeremiah 22, Daniel chapter 3, and Proverbs chapter 15, verses 29 through 33. The book of the prophet Jeremiah. Chapter 22, Exhortation to Repentance. Thus says the Lord, go down to the house of the king of Judah and speak there this word and say, hear the word of the Lord, O king of Judah, who sit on the throne of David, you and your servants and your people who enter these gates. Thus says the Lord, do justice and righteousness and deliver from the hand of the oppressor him who has been robbed. And do no wrong or violence to the alien, the fatherless, and the widow, nor shed innocent blood in this place. For if you will indeed obey this word, then there shall enter the gates of this house kings who sit on the throne of David, riding in chariots and on horses, they and their servants and their people. But if you will not heed these words, I swear by myself, says the Lord, that this house shall become a desolation. For thus says the Lord concerning the house of the king of Judah, you are as Gilead to me, as the summit of Lebanon. Yet surely I will make you a desert, an uninhabited city. I will prepare destroyers against you, each with his weapons, and they shall cut down your choicest cedars and cast them into the fire. And many nations will pass by this city, and every man will say to his neighbor, why has the Lord dealt thus with this great city? And they will answer, because they forsook the covenant of the Lord their God and worshipped other gods and served them. Weep not for him who is dead, nor bemoan him, but weep bitterly for him who goes away, for he shall return no more to see his native land. Message to the sons of Josiah. For thus says the Lord concerning Shallum, the son of Josiah, king of Judah, who reigned instead of Josiah his father, and who went away from this place. He shall return here no more, but in the place where they have carried him captive, there shall he die, and he shall never see this land again. Woe to him who builds his house by unrighteousness and his upper rooms by injustice, who makes his neighbors serve him for nothing and does not give him his wages, who says, I will build myself a great house with spacious upper rooms and cuts out windows for it, paneling it with cedar and painting it with vermilion. Do you think you are a king because you compete in cedar? Did not your father eat and drink and do justice and righteousness? Then it was well with him. He judged the cause of the poor and needy, then it was well. Is not this to know me, says the Lord? But you have eyes and heart only for dishonest gain, for shedding innocent blood, and for practicing oppression and violence. Therefore, thus says the Lord concerning Jehoiakim, the son of Josiah, king of Judah, they shall not lament for him, saying, ah, my brother, or ah, sister. They shall not lament for him, saying, ah, Lord, or ah, his majesty. With the burial of a donkey he shall be buried, dragged and cast forth beyond the gates of Jerusalem. Go up to Lebanon and cry out, and lift up your voice in Bashan, cry from Abarim, for all your lovers are destroyed. I spoke to you in your prosperity, but you said, I will not listen. This has been your way from your youth, that you have not obeyed my voice. The wind shall shepherd all your shepherds, and your lovers shall go into captivity. Then you will be ashamed and confounded because of all your wickedness. O inhabitant of Lebanon, nested among the cedars, how will you groan when pangs come upon you, pain as of a woman with labor pains? Message concerning Coniah, the son of Jehoiakim. As I live, says the Lord, though Coniah, the son of Jehoiakim, king of Judah, were the signet ring on my right hand, yet I would tear you off and give you into the hand of those who seek your life, into the hand of those of whom you are afraid, even into the hand of Nebuchadnezzar, king of Babylon, and into the hand of the Chaldeans. I will hurl you and the mother who bore you into another country where you were not born, and there you shall die. But to the land to which they will long to return, there they shall not return. Is this man Coniah a despised broken pot, a vessel no one cares for? Why are he and his children hurled and cast into a land which they do not know? O land, land, land, hear the word of the Lord. Thus says the Lord, write this man down as childless, a man who shall not succeed in his days, for none of his offspring shall succeed in sitting on the throne of David and ruling again in Judah. The Book of Daniel, Chapter 3. The Golden Image. King Nebuchadnezzar made an image of gold whose height was 60 cubits and its breadth 6 cubits. He set it up on the plain of Dura in the province of Babylon. Then King Nebuchadnezzar sent to assemble the satraps, the prefects, and the governors, the counselors, the treasurers, the justices, the magistrates, and all the officials of the provinces to come to the dedication of the image which King Nebuchadnezzar had set up. Then the satraps, the prefects, and the governors, the counselors, the treasurers, the justices, the magistrates, and all the officials of the provinces were assembled for the dedication of the image that King Nebuchadnezzar had set up. And they stood before the image that Nebuchadnezzar had set up, and the herald proclaimed aloud, "You are commanded, O peoples, nations, and languages, that when you hear the sound of the horn, pipe, lyre, trigon, harp, bagpipe, and every kind of music, you are to fall down and worship the golden image that King Nebuchadnezzar has set up. And whoever does not fall down and worship shall immediately be cast into a burning, fiery furnace." Therefore, as soon as all the people heard the sound of the horn, pipe, lyre, trigon, harp, bagpipe, and every kind of music, all the peoples, nations, and languages fell down and worshipped the golden image which King Nebuchadnezzar had set up. Therefore, at that time, certain Chaldeans came forward and maliciously accused the Jews. They said to King Nebuchadnezzar, "O king, live forever. You, O king, have made a decree that every man who hears the sound of the horn, pipe, lyre, trigon, harp, bagpipe, and every kind of music shall fall down and worship the golden image, and whoever does not fall down and worship shall be cast into a burning fiery furnace. There are certain Jews whom you have appointed over the affairs of the province of Babylon, Shadrach, Meshach, and Abednego. These men, O king, pay no heed to you. They do not serve your gods or worship the golden image which you have set up." Then Nebuchadnezzar, in furious rage, commanded that Shadrach, Meshach, and Abednego be brought. Then they brought these men before the king. Nebuchadnezzar said to them, "Is it true, O Shadrach, Meshach, and Abednego, that you do not serve my gods or worship the golden image which I have set up? Now if you are ready, when you hear the sound of the horn, pipe, lyre, trigon, harp, bagpipe, and every kind of music, to fall down and worship the image which I have made, well and good. But if you do not worship, you shall immediately be cast into a burning fiery furnace, and who is the God that will deliver you out of my hands?" Shadrach, Meshach, and Abednego answered the king, "O Nebuchadnezzar, we have no need to answer you in this matter. If it be so, our God whom we serve is able to deliver us from the burning fiery furnace, and he will deliver us out of your hand, O king. But if not, be it known to you, O king, that we will not serve your gods or worship the golden image which you have set up." The fiery furnace. Then Nebuchadnezzar was full of fury, and the expression of his face was changed against Shadrach, Meshach, and Abednego. He ordered the furnace heated 7 times more than it was accustomed to be heated, and he ordered certain mighty men of his army to bind Shadrach, Meshach, and Abednego, and to cast them into the burning, fiery furnace. Then these men were bound in their mantles, their tunics, their hats, and their other garments, and they were cast into the burning, fiery furnace. Because the king's order was strict and the furnace very hot, the flame of the fire slew those men who took up Shadrach, Meshach, and Abednego. And these 3 men, Shadrach, Meshach, and Abednego, fell bound into the burning, fiery furnace. The prayer of Azariah in the furnace. And they walked about in the midst of the flames, singing hymns to God and blessing the Lord. Then Azariah stood and offered this prayer. In the midst of the fire, he opened his mouth and said, "Blessed are you, O Lord God of our fathers, and worthy of praise, and your name is glorified forever. For you are just in all that you have done to us, and all your works are true and your ways right, and all your judgments are truth. You have executed true judgments in all that

you have brought upon us and upon Jerusalem, the holy city of our fathers. For in truth and justice, you have brought all this upon us because of our sins. For we have sinfully and lawlessly departed from you, and have sinned in all things, and have not obeyed your commandments. We have not observed them or done them, as you have commanded us, that it might go well with us. So all that you have brought upon us, and all that you have done to us, you have done in true judgment. You have given us into the hands of lawless enemies, most hateful rebels, and to an unjust king, the most wicked in all the world. And now we cannot open our mouths. Shame and disgrace have befallen your servants and worshippers. For your name's sake, do not give us up utterly, and do not break your covenant, and do not withdraw your mercy from us. For the sake of Abraham, your beloved, and for the sake of Isaac, your servant, and Israel, your holy one, to whom you promised to make their descendants as many as the stars of heaven, and as the sand on the shore of the sea. For we, O Lord, have become fewer than any nation, and are brought low this day in all the world because of our sins. And at this time there is no prince or prophet or leader, no burnt offering or sacrifice or oblation or incense, no place to make an offering before you or to find mercy. Yet with a contrite heart and a humble spirit may we be accepted, as though it were with burnt offerings of rams and bulls and with tens of thousands of fat lambs. Such may our sacrifice be in your sight this day, and may we wholly follow you, for there will be no shame for those who trust in you. And now, with all our heart, we follow you. We fear you and seek your face. Do not put us to shame, but deal with us in your forbearance and in your abundant mercy. Deliver us in accordance with your marvelous works and give glory to your name, O Lord. Let all who do harm to your servants be put to shame. Let them be disgraced and deprived of all power and dominion, and let their strength be broken. Let them know that you are the Lord, the only God, glorious over the whole world. Now the king's servants who threw them in did not cease feeding the furnace fires with naphtha, pitch, tow, and brush. And the flame steamed out above the furnace 49 cubits, and it broke through and burned those of the Chaldeans whom it caught about the furnace. But the angel of the Lord came down into the furnace to be with Azariah and his companions, and drove the fiery flame out of the furnace, and made the midst of the furnace like a moist, whistling wind, so that the fire did not touch them at all, or hurt or trouble them. The Song of the Three Young Men. Then the three, as with one mouth, praised and glorified and blessed God in the furnace, saying, Blessed are you, O Lord, God of our fathers, and to be praised and highly exalted forever, and blessed is your glorious, holy name, and to be highly praised and highly exalted forever. Blessed are you in the temple of your holy glory, and to be extolled and highly glorified forever. Blessed are you who sit upon the cherubim and look upon the deeps, and to be praised and highly exalted forever. Blessed are you upon the throne of your kingdom, and to be extolled and highly exalted forever. Blessed are you in the firmament of heaven, and to be sung and glorified forever. Bless the Lord, all works of the Lord. Sing praise to him and highly exalt him forever. Bless the Lord, you heavens. Sing praise to him and highly exalt him forever. Bless the Lord, you angels of the Lord. Sing praise to him and highly exalt him forever. Bless the Lord, all waters above the heaven. Sing praise to him and highly exalt him forever. Bless the Lord, all powers. Sing praise to him and highly exalt him forever. Bless the Lord, sun and moon. Sing praise to him and highly exalt him forever. Bless the Lord, stars of heaven. Sing praise to him and highly exalt him forever. Bless the Lord, all rain and dew. Sing praise to him and highly exalt him forever. Bless the Lord, all winds. Sing praise to him and highly exalt him forever. Bless the Lord, fire and heat. Sing praise to him and highly exalt him forever. Bless the Lord, winter cold and summer heat. Sing praise to him and highly exalt him forever. Bless the Lord, dews and snows. Sing praise to him and highly exalt him forever. Bless the Lord, nights and days. Sing praise to him and highly exalt him forever. Bless the Lord, light and darkness. Sing praise to him and highly exalt him forever. Bless the Lord, ice and cold. Sing praise to him and highly exalt him forever. Bless the Lord, frosts and snows. Sing praise to him and highly exalt him forever. Bless the Lord, lightnings and clouds. Sing praise to him and highly exalt him forever.
Let the earth bless the Lord. Let it sing praise to him and highly exalt him forever. Bless the Lord, mountains and hills. Sing praise to him and highly exalt him forever. Bless the Lord, all things that grow on the earth. Sing praise to him and highly exalt him forever. Bless the Lord, you springs. Sing praise to him and highly exalt him forever. Bless the Lord, seas and rivers. Sing praise to him and highly exalt him forever. Bless the Lord, you whales and all creatures that move in the waters. Sing praise to him and highly exalt him forever. Bless the Lord, all birds of the air. Sing praise to him and highly exalt him forever. Bless the Lord, all beasts and cattle. Sing praise to him and highly exalt him forever. Bless the Lord, you sons of men. Sing praise to him and highly exalt him forever. Bless the Lord, O Israel. Sing praise to him and highly exalt him forever. Bless the Lord, you priests of the Lord. Sing praise to him and highly exalt him forever. Bless the Lord, you servants of the Lord. Sing praise to him and highly exalt him forever. Bless the Lord, spirits and souls of the righteous. Sing praise to him and highly exalt him forever. Bless the Lord, you who are holy and humble in heart. Sing praise to him and highly exalt him forever. Bless the Lord, Hananiah, Azariah, and Mishael. Sing praise to him and highly exalt him forever, for he has rescued us from Hades and saved us from the hand of death and delivered us from the midst of the burning fiery furnace. From the midst of the fire he has delivered us. Give thanks to the Lord, for he is good, for his mercy endures forever. Bless him, all who worship the Lord, the God of gods. Sing praise to him and give thanks to him, for his mercy endures forever. Then King Nebuchadnezzar was astonished and rose up in haste. He said to his counselors, "Did we not cast 3 men bound into the fire?" They answered the king, "True, O king." He answered, "But I see 4 men loose, walking in the midst of the fire, and they are not hurt, and the appearance of the fourth is like a son of the gods." The 3 men are taken out of the furnace. Then Nebuchadnezzar came near to the door of the burning fiery furnace and said, "Shadrach, Meshach, and Abednego, servants of the Most High God, come forth and come here." Then Shadrach, Meshach, and Abednego came out from the fire, and the satraps, the prefects, the governors, and the king's counselors gathered together and saw that the fire had not had any power over the bodies of those men. The hair of their heads was not singed, their mantles were not harmed, and no smell of fire had come upon them. Nebuchadnezzar said, "Blessed be the God of Shadrach, Meshach, and Abednego, who has sent his angel and delivered his servants who trusted in him, and set at nothing the king's command, and yielded up their bodies rather than serve and worship any god except their own god. Therefore, I make a decree. Any people, nation, or language that speaks anything against the God of Shadrach, Meshach, and Abednego shall be torn limb from limb, and their houses laid in ruins, for there is no other god who is able to deliver in this way." Then the king promoted Shadrach, Meshach, and Abednego in the province of Babylon. The book of Proverbs, chapter 15, verses 29 through 33. The Lord is far from the wicked, but he hears the prayer of the righteous. The light of the eyes rejoices the heart, and good news refreshes the bones. He whose ear heeds wholesome admonition will abide among the wise. He who ignores instruction despises himself, but he who heeds admonition gains understanding. The fear of the Lord is instruction in wisdom, and humility goes before honor. Father in heaven, we thank you so much. We give you praise and glory. Thank you for your word. Thank you for speaking to us and for constantly reaching out and constantly revealing your heart to us. We ask that you please help our hearts to receive you, help our hearts to hear you, and help our hearts to be more like you. Help us to love what you love. In doing so, to be in your image in this world, so that those who see us may get a glimpse at you. We make this prayer in the name of Jesus Christ, our Lord. Amen. In the name of the Father, and of the Son, and of the Holy Spirit. Amen. Oh, gosh, you guys. Brother. So good. Jeremiah 22 is incredible. Daniel chapter 3 is kind of like 12 chapters in one. That was quite long, but also incredible. So Jeremiah chapter 22. Jeremiah's exhorting the people to repentance, right? And he makes it very, very clear. He's speaking to the king of Judah, essentially. There is Josiah. Remember, Josiah was the king who had the reforms, and Jeremiah knew Josiah. Jeremiah, he had a long
time as serving as a prophet, and one of the kings he served under was Josiah. And then there's the son of Josiah, Shallum. And he basically, here is Jeremiah saying, listen, your father, Josiah, was a reformer, and you need to also be a reformer. One of the things that is so clear is that the people of the covenant, right, the people of Israel, or anyone who belongs to God, were not only called to be faithful to the Lord God, right, to not fall into idolatry, but to be faithful to God, but also this consistent call to take care of the poor, orphans, and widows, to take care of the stranger even. And this command comes back again and again when the people of Israel or the people of the covenant, when any of God's people either fail the covenant by turning away from the Lord God to serve other gods, or they fail the covenant by turning away from the poor and the needy. This is an incredible sign of just the end, right? It's a sign of things, bad things are going to come, because part of covenant faithfulness is not only being faithful to the Lord God and worshiping him alone, but also being faithful to his commands to care for those who have no one to care for them. And that's just so powerful to continue to come back to for ourselves, because it's so easy, right? It's so easy to get caught up in our own stuff that we say, oh, I'm serving the Lord. I'm listening to the Bible. I'm worshiping him as he's asked me to do, but then not necessarily pay any heed or pay any attention to those who have no one else to take care of them. That's, as we said before, that's our job from God himself. If we want to be people of the covenant, our job is to care for those who have no one to care for them, which is a big burden, but also a grace. So that's Jeremiah, and we're moving forward in Jeremiah. We're going to keep on walking with Jeremiah for another couple of weeks. We also, as I said yesterday, just started walking with Daniel, and we have this lengthy story about Hananiah, Azariah, and Mishael. Now, I mentioned this yesterday, that even the names of Daniel and Hananiah, Azariah, and Mishael, I like to refer to them all by their Jewish names, by their Hebrew names. As I said, Daniel, Hananiah, Azariah, Mishael. When they got to Babylon, they were given new names. And that name change is significant, because their names are significant. So Daniel's name means God is my judge. Like El, right at the end, is another way to reference God. So Daniel, God is my judge. Hananiah's name in Hebrew meant beloved of the Lord. And not by just any Lord, but by the Lord, right? The sacred name of God. Hananiah, beloved by the Lord. Mishael, whose name is who is like God, right? So it's a Michael, basically. Michael means who is like God. Mishael, same name. Azariah, his name means the Lord is my help. All of these names, Daniel, Hananiah, Mishael, Azariah, all of their names actually refer to the God of Israel, right? Their names themselves refer to the Lord God, refer to God himself. When they get to Babylon and their names are changed, their names refer to the false gods in Babylon. So Belteshazzar, right, Daniel's name, means Bel's prince. Bel is a false god of Babylon. Hananiah's name is changed to Shadrach, which means illumined by the sun god, or illuminated, lit up by the sun god. Mishael, whose name means who is like God, is changed to Meshach, which name means who is like Shak, which is one of the Babylonian goddesses. And then Azariah, whose name means the Lord is my help, his name is changed to Abednego, meaning servant of Nego, which is one of the false gods of Babylon as well. So you think about this. This is not just a name change, like, oh, here, now you're in America. Your name in France was Michel. Now we'll call you Michael or whatever, you know, kind of something like this. It's, we're actually changing not only what we refer to you as, but to whom we refer when we refer to you. Every day of Daniel's life, when he said his name, it was God is my judge. It would refer to the God of the covenant. But from then on, if your name is Belteshazzar, it means, no, you belong to Bel. You're Bel's prince. And it's just, you know, you're illumined by the sun god, Shadrach. You are who is like Shak, Meshach. You are the servant of Nego, Abednego. And it's that sense of like, wow, this is devastating. This is devastating. They're being stripped of who they belong to, and they're being given to these false gods in Babylon. And yet, this is incredible, an incredible sign of the fact that they refused to belong to Babylon. Even though they were in exile, they refused to live as the people among them. I mean, this is just, remember the story of Israel. They go into the land of Canaan and they behave like the Canaanites. They go into the land of the Jebusites, they behave like the Jebusites. They're in the land of the Philistines, they behave like the Philistines. And here are these four men
Daniel, Hananiah, Azariah, Mishael, and they're brought into the land of the Babylonians, and they refuse to give up the covenant with the Lord. They refuse to behave like

Babylonians around them. And this is incredible. One of my favorite of all time passages in all of the Bible happened today in Daniel chapter 3. King Nebuchadnezzar makes the golden statue. And then, of course, the word gets around that Hananiah, Azariah, Mishael are not going to bow down to this statue. And Nebuchadnezzar, furious, he says, I love this. When you hear the sound, you better bow down and worship. If you do not worship, you shall immediately be cast into a burning fiery furnace. And he asked the question, and who is the God that will deliver you out of my hands? He's got all the power. Nebuchadnezzar has all of the power. And then Shadrach, Meshach, and Abednego, or Hananiah, Azariah, Mishael, answered the king. And this is the best thing in the world. It's so good. Oh, Nebuchadnezzar, we have no need to answer you in this matter. And think about this. They have no power right now. They're at his mercy. We don't have to answer you. And just so good. If it be so, they go on to say, if it be so, our God whom we serve, he's able to deliver us from the burning fiery furnace. Yeah, God can save us. And he will deliver us out of your hand, O king. So our God, you stripped us of our names, gave us to these other gods, but no, our God still claims us and he is able to deliver us from the burning fiery furnace. But then here comes the line. It's chapter 3, verse 18. And he goes on to say, but even if he will not deliver us out of the fiery furnace, oh, it's so good. But even if he doesn't, be it known to you, O king, that we will not serve your gods or worship the golden image which you have set up. I mean, talk about faith. Talk about faith. This is incredible. It's one of the reasons it's one of my favorites of all time, because they declare their faith in the Lord God, and he can save us. But even if he doesn't, we're not going to be unfaithful to him. And then, you know, the Daniel chapter 3 goes on in this incredible prayer of Azariah, just praising the Lord in the fiery furnace. And then goes on, the three of them continue to the song of the three young men, praising the Lord in the fiery furnace. And there's this massive, right, conversion that Nebuchadnezzar has after this whole thing. And they're taken out of the furnace. And Nebuchadnezzar still is a pretty mean guy. And he says, but I mean, in this case, he's using his meanness for maybe some good, where he says, if anyone insults the living God of Shadrach, Meshach, or Abednego, that they'll be torn limb from limb. So, I mean, he's still using his violence and his rage. In this case, he's using it for God. I mean, maybe that's a little bit better. I don't know. Tomorrow, we're going to jump into chapter 4. And Nebuchadnezzar has a second dream that has to be interpreted. And guess who's going to show up? Come back around. We didn't get to hear about Daniel at all in chapter 3. But we're going to go back to Daniel here in chapter 4 tomorrow. But what a gift. What an incredible gift to be journeying together. Day 239. Here we are. You guys are doing so well. Stick with us because, man, you're not alone. You're not alone. And we're praying together. We're listening to God's word together, being formed by this together. I am praying for you. Please, please pray for me. My name is Father Mike. I cannot wait to see you tomorrow. God bless.

0: That was day 239 of Bible in a Year with Father Mike Schmitz. Did you know there are short videos of encouragement and teaching available on the Ascension Presents YouTube channel? Here's an example.
1: Stephen prayed for his persecutors. God responded to Stephen's prayers for his persecutor, Paul. And Paul had a conversion. Paul was forgiven by God. Paul repented. Paul believed in the gospel. Paul became a disciple of Jesus Christ. And now Paul is St. Paul, the author of the majority of the books that were written in the New Testament. This all happened because Stephen prayed for him. Just like Jesus prayed for his enemies, those who were persecuting him. He didn't wait for them to say, my bad, I'm sorry. He prayed for them. Father, forgive them, for they know not what they do. And that which Jesus Christ did is that which we are all called to do as well as disciples of Jesus Christ.
0: That was a short video called Pray for the Politicians Who Mock Christians with Father Josh Johnson from the Ascension Presents YouTube channel. 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

0: 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Catechism in a Year is next on EWTN, Catholic Talk Radio for Britain and Ireland.
1: 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Today, we're diving deeper, asking how we're meant to form our consciences. This is a lifelong task and requires us to continually elevate our perspective on the world around us.
0: Hi, my name is Father Mike Schmitz, and you're listening to the Catechism in a Year, where we encounter God's plan of sheer goodness for us, revealed in Scripture and passed down through the tradition of the Catholic faith. The Catechism in a Year is provided by Ascension, who produced and funded this program. In 365 days, we'll read through the Catechism of the Catholic Church, discovering our identity in God's family as we journey together toward our heavenly home. Today is going to be the day. I think it's the second time I made that joke. I don't even know the song. It's from the 1990s. Day 239, and it is 1783 to 1789. I didn't even follow through on the joke. It's today is going to be the day I'm going to make it back to you. Is that like, I don't know, it's a British band. I can't remember. Anyways, day 239. Goodness gracious, we're talking about conscience. We've been talking about conscience for a little bit now, and we're going to continue to talk about the formation of conscience and the fact that, we already said this before, is that we have a right to act in conscience and in freedom so as to personally make moral decisions. That's what we have. No one can force us to do something, and yet, conscience has to be formed. It can't be forced, but it has to be formed. It can't be coerced, but it has to be formed. And so what is it informed with? It's informed with not only the intellectual formation, our conscience is also formed by personal formation. What I mean by that is we all know what it is to know the right thing, but to do the wrong thing, right? We know what it is to, I have the intellectual knowledge about this, but conscience, remember, conscience is different. It's distinct from simply intellect and distinct from simply will. It's a whole kind of, I want to say, other thing. And so yes, conscience is a reasoned action, so it's intellectual, but we realize it's also action, meaning it's connected to the will. Because of that, we recognize that the formation of conscience isn't merely intellectual formation. It's also, you say, like, I don't know, moral formation, really, in so many ways. Because, again, let's go back to this. We're going to say this a couple times today. It is one thing to know the right thing to do, and it is another thing to do it. For our conscience to be formed well, we have to be the kind of people who are formed not only in knowing the good, but also choosing the good. And so we're going to talk about that today, as well as some other things. The fact that education of conscience is a lifelong task and some other things like this. Okay, in order to dive into today, hopefully this has been, the last couple of days have been hopefully a real big blessing, but also maybe even a challenge. And maybe that's even a good thing, right? Sometimes I keep going back, oh, I'm sorry, guys, you know, this is kind of a tough thing, but maybe that's a good thing. Maybe it's true that it is important for us to do hard things and to face hard truths and hard teachings and actually let the Holy Spirit not only console, as we said before, but also let the Holy Spirit convict. And so we're going to pray for that grace today as we pray. Father in heaven, we give you praise and we call upon your name. We call upon the name of your Son, Jesus Christ. We ask for your Holy Spirit to be sent upon us this day that we can truly know the good and our minds be formed, our intellects, our reasons, be formed to the truth, but also that our will is conformed to the good, that also we have the strength to do the good, not simply know the good, but to choose the good. And so we ask you, please, Lord God, console our conscience where we need to be consoled, convict our conscience where we need to be convicted, and help us to become the kind of people that can live in this world, this complicated and complex world, like saints. In your name we pray. Amen. In the name of the Father, and of the Son, and of the Holy Spirit. Amen. Today is 239. We are reading paragraphs 1783 to 1789. The formation of conscience. Conscience must be informed and moral judgment enlightened. A well-formed conscience is upright and truthful. It formulates its judgments according to reason in conformity with the true good willed by the wisdom of the Creator. The education of conscience is indispensable for human beings who are subjected to negative influences and tempted by sin to prefer their own judgment and to reject authoritative teachings. The education of the conscience is a lifelong task. From the earliest years, it awakens the child to the knowledge and practice of the interior law recognized by conscience. Prudent education teaches virtue. It prevents or cures fear, selfishness, and pride, resentment arising from guilt, and feelings of complacency born of human weakness and faults. The education of the conscience guarantees freedom and engenders peace of heart. In the formation of conscience, the Word of God is the light for our path. We must assimilate it in faith and prayer and put it into practice. We must also examine our conscience before the Lord's cross. We are assisted by the gift of the Holy Spirit, aided by the witness or advice of others, and guided by the authoritative teaching of the Church. To choose in accord with conscience. Faced with a moral choice, conscience can make either a right judgment in accordance with reason and the divine law, or on the contrary, an erroneous judgment that departs from them. Man is sometimes confronted by situations that make moral judgments less assured and decision difficult. But he must always seriously seek what is right and good and discern the will of God expressed in divine law. To this purpose, man strives to interpret the data of experience and the signs of the times assisted by the virtue of prudence, by the advice of competent people, and by the help of the Holy Spirit and his gifts. Some rules apply in every case. One may never do evil so that good may result from it. The golden rule: whatever you wish that men would do to you, do so to them. Charity always proceeds by way of respect for one's neighbor and his conscience. Thus, sinning against your brethren and wounding their conscience, you sin against Christ. Therefore, it is right not to do anything that makes your brother stumble. All right, there we have it. Day 239, paragraphs 1783 to 1789. There is so much good in these brief paragraphs. And so let's kind of go back and start at the very beginning. The formation of conscience. We say this: the conscience must be informed and moral judgment enlightened. And what is a moral conscience like? Well, it says this: it's upright and truthful. And that's one of the things that we can even just stop right here and say, well, that seems very, very obvious. And yet at the same time, it's one of those, I think, truths that is so obvious that we could pass over it without giving it its due attention. So a well-formed conscience is upright and truthful. And we have to ask the question. I mean, I remember listening to a man who was talking about his examining his own self. He was examining his own way of thinking and his own way of acting in this world. And he said, I started paying attention to what I was saying. And he said, I realized, and this is a smart guy, this is an intelligent man. And he's tried, but he also wasn't paying attention to his conscience. He wasn't paying attention to, am I actually living what I believe is true? Am I actually saying what I believe is true? And that, in fact, he said, I started paying attention to what I was saying. And I realized that this massive percent of the day, I was saying things that I didn't believe were true. You know, and a well-formed conscience is upright and truthful, meaning I only say what I believe is true. And yet, let's go back to our daily lives. How many times during the course of a day might we just go along with something, even though we know it's not true, know it's not good, because it's easy to go along? Or we don't say something that we know would be needed to say, or we even say something we know is false. Again, a well-formed conscience is upright and truthful. So there's this truth to it. Goes on to say, it formulates its judgments according to reason. Again, remember, we talked about our intellect and how important our intellectual formation is when it comes to our conscience. So if it formulates its judgments according to reason, one of the things we have to examine, I have to ask ourselves the question of, okay, I think this is fine. You know, think about you can just say like hot button issue of the day. And you might say, well, I think that's fine. Okay, great. Why? Or look at something and say, I think that's wrong. Okay, great. Why? And if I can't give a reason why I think this is good, or I can't give a reason why I think this is bad, then how about this? I don't have a reason. That is not an example of a well-formed conscience. I think this is fine. Why? Because people should just be able to do what they want. Well, that is a reason. Here's the next question. Is it a good reason? Or I think it's bad because those people should be stopped, whoever they are. Okay, wait, why? Again, with so many things that we could say in the course of any given day, again, you know, you and I, we probably get into conversations with people all the time where we

0: offer our opinion. We offer our perspective and we say what we think is good or we think is right or we think is bad and we think is wrong. The great question to be able to always ask if I have a well-formed conscience is the question, do I have a reason? Why do I think this? Why do I think that X is fine? Why do I think that Y is bad? I need to have a reason. Next, I need to have a good reason. It goes on to say, in conformity, so it's formulated is judgments according to reason, in conformity with the true good willed by the wisdom of the Creator. And so we recognize that what is good? What is the good that we've been created for? And goes on, paragraph, this is still paragraph 1783. Every sentence is gold, though. You guys, I just think this is incredible. It says the education of conscience is indispensable for human beings who are subjected to negative influences. So this idea of the noble savage, right? You have Jean-Jacques Rousseau and some other people who would say that, you know, left to ourselves, left on our own, we would be just fine. That it's actually culture that corrupts us. And that on our own, though, we'd be completely fine. Well, the church says, not so much. Now, there are corruptive influences. That's why it says education of conscience is indispensable for human beings who are subjected to negative influences, but also means that we need to be educated. We need to actually be formed, because without form, we have no shape, I guess. Without form, we have no structure. Fine. Without form, without formation, the negative influences of the world around us will continue to take us off our axis, right? Without formation, we won't be strong enough. We just go with the tide. We just go with the flow. And so we recognize that, no, we're not born noble savages where everything we want is automatically good. We also are born with broken hearts and, again, dimmed intellects. So the education of conscience, formation of conscience, indispensable because, yes, we have corruptible negative influences and we're tempted by sin. Even in our own self, it says this, tempted by sin to prefer their own judgment and to reject authoritative teachings. I mean, does that not define or describe you and I? You and me? Doesn't that describe us? Is that we're tempted by sin to prefer our own judgment. I think this is okay. Why? Because I want to do it. I mean, that's how many times we think, oh no, there's nothing wrong with that. Why? Because that's what I do. Okay, let's stop. We have to pause. Remember, when it comes to the formation of conscience, we formulate our judgments according to reason. Always be willing and able to ask that question and answer that question. Why? I think this is okay. Why? I think this is wrong. Why? I know I've said that probably 5 times today, but I think, man, if we want to keep it simple, that is one way to keep it simple. Now going on, paragraph 1784 says the education of conscience, lifelong task. Absolutely. From the earliest years, it awakens the child to the knowledge and practice of the interior law recognized by conscience. Remember, we talked about how conscience, you know, Romans chapter 1, St. Paul says, yeah, there's written on the human heart. There's right and wrong. There's a sense of right and wrong written on the human heart. And the formation of conscience, education of conscience, awakens us to this knowledge and the practice of the interior law recognized by conscience. And this is the thing, not just the knowledge, but the practice of the interior law. So I was saying at the very beginning, the kind of the intro, we realize, yes, from conscience is formed by reason, right? It's exercised by our will. There are so many times when I intellectually know this is the right thing to do, but my will is not strong enough to do it. In fact, I think it's C.S. Lewis who gives some kind of example along those lines. I'm not going to look it up. I'm just going to give you my remembrance of it, my memory of this. As he talks about there, you could have someone who has been taught all of the virtues, but raised by thieves. Like someone who's been taught, like, no, these are what the virtues are, but they've been raised in a way that, no, you don't have to choose those virtues, but you know all of them. That person could have incredible intellectual knowledge of here's what the good is, but they've been raised to basically operate according to utility or operate according to preference rather than operating according to the true good. And here's what it says here in paragraph 1784. It says, this education awakens the child to knowledge and practice of the interior law recognized by conscience. What we have to, every one of us has to do is, again, like we're doing now, which is I want to learn. I want to learn what the good is. I want to learn what I need to choose, what virtue is. I want to learn what God's law tells me about the right way to live. But also, every one of us, again, remember, this is not merely about data transfer, but this is about transformation. That we're not just trying to information transfer, but transformation. So it's not just I'm getting this intellectual formation, but as I'm getting this intellectual formation, how do I put this into practice? How do I actually choose this with my very life? We have to exercise both if we really want to have the education and formation of conscience. Now, I love what it says, goes on to say. Prudent education teaches virtue. It prevents or cures fear. So prudent education, like education in virtue and of the conscience, formation of the conscience, that I know the good and I've actually been strengthened to do it, it prevents or cures fear. Cures selfishness or pride, resentment from arising from guilt, and feelings of complacency born of human weakness and faults. I think this line is worth taking to prayer, where it's worth reflecting on. Just realizing, oh my goodness, if I had a growth in virtue, again, this growth in virtue, education, and conscience would be, I know the good and I have the ability to choose the good. What would that do? Well, there's so many things in our lives that cause us to fear, that cause us to have resentment, that cause us to be selfish, that cause us to be prideful. But if we knew the good and we chose it, I think in so many ways, we would experience what true freedom is. In so many ways, the things that scare us, the things that hold us back, the things that elevate us with, you know, false pride, or they fill us with this resentment arising from guilt, they would might even be cured. And I think that it's worth it to realize, wait, so this education in our formation of conscience isn't just so that I feel bad about everything now. Like, again, that's sometimes we think that. Sometimes we think that if I learn all the moral laws and moral commandments from the Lord, that now I'm just going to feel guilty about everything. Well, yes, that's true in as much as if I learned the commandments but then didn't keep them, yes, I would feel very guilty. But if our education and formation and conscience would help us learn the good, the true, the beautiful, and actually choose and live the true, the good, and the beautiful, how amazing would that be? It's in fact the last line in paragraph 1784 says, the education of conscience guarantees freedom and engenders peace of heart. Again, that's you and me. That's us. When we actually do what we know is the right, it guarantees freedom and engenders peace of heart. And we get this, you know, this education, not only from our reason, right? Not only from good arguments of, you know, we have the philosophers who talk about virtues and we have saints who talk about virtues, but the formation of conscience in the word of God is the light for our path, right? Psalm 119 talks about that. The word of God is a light for our path. And I love how it says, we must also examine our conscience before the Lord's cross. We must also examine our conscience before the Lord's cross. What does that mean? Well, here's what it means for me. What it means is, in my life, I recognize, maybe you can recognize this too. I recognize that I can give myself a pass. Like, well, that wasn't so bad. Like whether it was that thought, that moment of jealousy, the moment of selfishness, the moment of anger, whatever the thing was, moment of self-righteousness. Think of all the things we could choose in the course of any normal day. Like, okay, that wasn't so bad. No big deal. But examined before the Lord's cross, say, oh wait, but that's what love looks like. Here is Jesus on the cross. Here is God who actually deserves all of our honor, all of our love. He deserves all glory and more. And here he is pouring himself out in love. Okay, so now my conscience needs to be examined before that kind of love. Also, on the flip side, at the same time, different side of the same coin, I examine my conscience, which could convict and condemn me. My own examination of my conscience could condemn me. But examined in the light of the Lord's cross, I realize, but he took the condemnation upon himself. Here's my sins, my guilt, that condemns me, but his mercy frees me. And so we also have this. We have this double a way that we examine our conscience before the Lord's cross. All right, couple last things. To choose accord with one's conscience, paragraph 1786, it says this, faced with a moral choice, we can either make a right judgment in accordance with reason and divine law, or on the contrary, an erroneous judgment. Right, we know we can do that. Yet, paragraph 1787 highlights this reality. It's not always simple. It's not always straightforward. It's not always easy. It says, man is sometimes confronted by situations that make moral judgments less assured and decision difficult. And that is true. We can find ourselves not only where it's complicated, but also to do the right thing in this situation would be very, very costly. Yet, we must always seriously seek what is right and good and discern the will of God expressed in divine law. So yes, we're going to find ourselves in a complicated world and complex decisions that are not always super easy and decisions that can become very, very difficult. And yet, To this purpose, we strive to interpret the data of experience and the sign of the times assisted by the virtue of prudence, the advice of competent people, the help of the Holy Spirit and his gifts. And yet the church is saying, yet we have to try. And we're going to try this by doing what? We're formed by God, again, the light of God's law and the will of God expressed through the church, and also interpret our experience as we grow in wisdom, as we grow in experience. Hopefully we're growing in wisdom. And then also the advice of competent people and the help of the Holy Spirit and his gifts. And that is so key. We're going to continue to talk tomorrow about erroneous judgment. What is that? When we make a wrong judgment of conscience, we make a wrong decision. At the same time, we realize there are things that apply in every case. And these are the last three these are statements. These are essentially rules that are always true. They always apply in every case. Number one, one may never do evil so that good may result from it. Always, always true. Even in a complex world, one may never do evil so that good may result from it. Now, I know I said this would be the end, but let me give an example. Sometimes people have this complicated, I remember it was one of my sisters at one point had said, okay, what about this? What if there was someone who kidnapped every member of the family and you had to, talking to me, she said, and you had to shoot one of us so the rest of us would go. That's what the kidnapper said, that if you kill one of us, everyone else can go free. And if you don't, then they're going to kill all of us. Which one would you choose? And I remember thinking, is it because you think I'll choose you? Like, no, I love you. But I was like, I would choose nobody. She said, then you'd be killing all of us. No, that's not true. The kidnapper would become the murderer. Like, right, I wouldn't be killing any of you. No, but if you kill one of us, then everyone else would go free. And I'm like, yeah, but one may never do evil so the good may result from it. I may never kill one of my siblings so that my other siblings could live, right? Because the evil action is on the murderer. I'm not going to take that evil action upon myself, even to save someone else, right? Because that would always be wrong. One may never do evil so the good may result from it. And the second rule, the golden rule, whatever you wish that men would do to you, do so to them. And the third rule is this, charity always proceeds by way of respect for one's neighbor and his conscience. Here's the quote from Matthew chapter 7, verse 12. This is the quote, thus sinning against your brethren and wounding their conscience, you sin against Christ. Therefore, it is right not to do anything that makes your brother stumble. It's right not to do anything that makes your brother stumble. That's called scandal. We could actually cause our brothers, our sisters, our little ones to stumble. And we must never, ever do that. I know it's a lot to ask, but at the same time, we have to be up to the challenge and up to the task because the Lord is calling us to this. We can't do it on our own. Remember, church keeps saying we do this by the Holy Spirit, by his grace, and by growing in the gifts and life of the Spirit. That's what this is all called. It's called the life in Christ, life in the Spirit. And I'm praying for you. Please pray for me. My name is Father Mike. I cannot wait to see you tomorrow. God bless.
1: That was day 239 of Catechism in a Year with Father Mike Schmitz. Did you know there are short videos of encouragement and teaching available in the Ascension Presents YouTube channel? Here are a couple examples.
2: Around that time, there was a series of events that happened that really kind of shifted the entire course of my life. It really helped me to reflect how the Lord can use even kind of dark, evil events to kind of bring about his will. So one of the kind of pivotal events was I had an encounter with a warlock who is a male witch, basically. While in his presence, I experienced some real spiritual darkness, and it made me realize very clearly that there is a spiritual realm, and that previously I'd been a materialist. Basically, I believed that the only thing that exists is really what we can touch and see. But suddenly I realized that that was not true. My entire worldview got flipped upside down.
3: If we are disciplined in getting some quiet times of prayer, if we're disciplined, right, in spending some of our time of prayer, not just sort of grasping at kind of easily accessible spiritual reading or devotions or vocal prayers, but if we're willing to like really scale back on some of the music, some of the entertainment, some of the social media, and maybe in our prayer do some more mental prayer, but in our life do some more like running without the earbuds in, or some time in our apartment or our house without the music going. Like, if we persevere in it, at first it's going to be like, oh, this is kind of boring or unsettling. But again, if we persevere, that which was bitter will become sweet. And the sweetness is the sweetness ultimately of intimacy with the Lord Jesus.
1: Those were short videos of inspiration and encouragement from the Ascension Presents YouTube channel, this time with Father Seraphim, then Father Mark Mary. Thank you for joining us for Catechism in a Year with Father Mike Schmitz.

0: it, the soul will receive from God exactly what she desires. Are we full of wounds and anger and hurt, and do we want to inflict that on other people? Are we allowing God to heal us? If we receive His mercy, we have to show it to others. The Beatitudes are the heart of Jesus' message. Let's be transformed by them. Blessed are the merciful, for they shall obtain mercy.
1: For more about the Beatitudes, visit EWTNRC.com.
2: Doubts and difficulties are perhaps inevitable, but they need not be obstacles to faith. The prophet Jeremiah suffered as great a crisis as we'll ever know, yet he persevered and emerged even stronger. Jesus suffered still more and showed us the way through suffering unto glory. Find out more next on Breaking the Bread. This Sunday's first reading catches the prophet Jeremiah in a moment of weakness. His intimate lament contains some of the strongest language of doubt found anywhere in the Bible. Following God's call, he feels abandoned. Preaching his word has brought him only derision and strife. But God doesn't deceive, and Jeremiah knows this. He tests the just and disciplines his children through their sufferings and trials. What Jeremiah learns, Jesus states explicitly in this Sunday's gospel, that to follow him is to take up a cross, to deny yourself, your priorities and preferences and comforts. We have to be willing to give it all up, even life itself, for the sake of his gospel. As Paul says in this Sunday's epistle, we have to join ourselves to the passion of Christ, to offer our bodies, just as he did, our whole being as a living sacrifice unto God. By his cross, Jesus has shown us what Israel's sacrifices of animals were meant to teach, that we owe to God all that we have and all that we are. God's kindness is a greater good than life itself, as we sing in this Sunday's psalm. The only thanks we can offer is our spiritual worship to give our lives to the service of his will. Peter doesn't immediately understand this, as we see in this Sunday's gospel. As it was for Jeremiah, the cross is a stumbling block for Peter. This too is our natural temptation, to refuse to believe that our sufferings play a necessary part in God's plan. That's how people think, Jesus tells us. But we are called to the renewal of our minds, to think as God thinks and to will what he wills. In the Mass, we once again offer ourselves as a perfect and pleasing sacrifice of praise. We bless him as we live, confident that we will find our lives in losing them, that with the riches of his Eucharistic banquet, only then will our souls be satisfied. This is Scott Hahn for Breaking the Bread.
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0: Hello and welcome to Catholic Answers Live. I am Cy Kellett, your host, Tom Nash, our guest this hour, and we're going to talk about the Mass. Tom Nash, of course, a very, very fine theologian, author of several books, including one on the Rosary, and one on the Mass itself. And you know why we give you these Mass topics all the time? Because I was like, wow, Tom did really good with that. We've really learned a lot about the Mass, so we invite you to do it.
1: Well, praise God, I've written a good deal about the book, The Biblical Roots of the Mass, also one on the Church, and as you mentioned, 20 Answers to the Rosary. So, hey, the Mass, the sacrifice of the Mass is the source and summit of the whole Christian life, as the Catechism reaffirms, and that's why we have our Sunday obligation, as Catechism 2042 affirms.
0: 888-318-7884, so people can call and ask you whatever they want about the Mass.
1: Sure.
0: That's okay?
1: God help me, yes.
0: Seriously? Yeah. Anything they want to ask about the Mass. 888-318-7884. Why are you looking nervous?
1: I just think I was thinking of a certain line from a certain movie where it says, ask me the question, Bridge Keeper, I'm not afraid. And I'll do my best.
0: 888-318-7884. I beg your pardon, Tom. All right, so I got a Mass question for you to get started. We'll prime the pump little bit while folks are dialing to ask their questions about the Catholic Mass. By the way, you can ask a question. You don't have to be Catholic, you can be Catholic. Anybody can ask a question. You can have the most introductory basic question, like if you called and said, "I've never been to Mass. What is the Mass?" That'd be fine. Or you could call and ask something about the Ambrosian Rite, and that would be fine as well. Whatever level you're at, you're welcome to call. 888-318-7884.
1: I must confess I'm not an expert on the Ambrosian Rite, but I can tell you that it is valid, and it is
0: named after St. Ambrose.
1: It is one of the rites recognized by the Church.
0: Tom's but looking at me like,
1: as far
0: what
1: as
0: are
1: getting
0: doing?
1: Into the weeds on that one.
0: Only calls on the Ambrosian right today, 888-318-7884. All right, look,
1: yes,
0: there's a lot of things that look exactly or very close to the Catholic Mass. Mm. Like there's Lutheran liturgies, there's Anglican liturgies. I'll just leave it there with those. I know there are others as well, but I'm not talking about the Orthodox. I'm talking among Protestants.
1: Sure.
0: They're very high church. They seem to have all the good stuff that the Catholic Mass has. So why can't I go to one of those, say a high church Lutheran or Anglican service, and say that's valid? I can receive communion here.
1: Okay. Well, they're not in full communion. That's one reason. Even our Orthodox brothers and sisters who have a valid Mass, we'll get to that in a moment. But regarding the word valid, the Church uses the term valid to refer to whether the sacrifice of the Mass has been validly consecrated and offered. The Church uses the term Sunday obligation to refer to our obligation as Catholics, you know, to participate in Sunday Mass at a Catholic parish or chapel in full communion with the Vicar of Christ, you know, the Pope. Catechism 2042 covers that. Now let's consider a little more closely what constitutes a valid consecration offering of the sacrifice of the Mass. You need a validly ordained priest who intends what the Church intends in celebrating or offering the sacrifice of the Eucharist, which is also more commonly known as the sacrifice of the Mass. Because Anglicans and Episcopalians do not have valid orders, they cannot offer a valid Mass. Regarding the invalid nature of Anglican or Episcopalian orders, Pope Leo XIII addressed this matter in his 1896 bull Apostolicae Curae, which reaffirmed the Church's long-standing position, basically because of our Anglican and Episcopalian brothers and sisters' deficient understanding of the Eucharist, as well as the related issue of valid apostolic succession, that you have to have valid, going back to the apostles, your bishops have valid succession, because I can intend what the Church does, Cy, but if I'm not an ordained priest, you know, consecrated by a bishop, a validly ordained bishop who goes back, you know, traces his own ordination back to the early Church, well, then, despite what I intend, I can't do it. So you need to have valid orders. You need to do what the Church intends. Now, in addition, our High Church Lutheran friends, specifically our Missouri Synod Lutheran friends, do not even believe that the Mass is a sacrifice. That is the sacramental representation and offering anew of the one sacrifice of our Lord Jesus Christ on Calvary, which

0: culminated in everlasting glory in the heavenly sanctuary at his ascension. I've covered this in great detail in various areas, including my book, but very accessible, free of charge for our listeners. Just put Nash and Mass and Sacrifice and Ascension. You'll find some good essays in that regard. Also, our Lutheran friends have a related deficient understanding of the Eucharist, which also contributes to their invalidity of their Eucharist, in that they do not believe in the dogma of transubstantiation. That is, they don't believe that the substance of the bread and wine are transubstantiated into our Lord's glorified body, blood, soul, and divinity. Rather, Martin Luther believed in consubstantiation, which the substance of the bread and wine remains unchanged, and that Christ's body and blood are present in and under, as he put it, quote, in and under the elements of bread and wine. Now, regarding our Sunday Mass obligation, this is covered also not just in CCC, Catechism 2042, Catechism of the Catholic Church 2042, but also in the Code of Canon Law, Canons 1246 to 1248. In addition, in Canon 844, the Church's Code of Canon Law, the Church stipulates in Section 2, whenever necessity requires it or true spiritual advantage suggests it, and provided that the danger of error or of indifferentism, that is religious indifferentism, is avoided, the Christian faithful for whom it is physically or morally impossible to approach a Catholic minister are permitted to receive the sacraments of penance, Eucharist, and anointing of the sick from non-Catholic ministers in whose churches these sacraments are valid. That would basically mean receiving
1: physically impossible? I just want to
0: physically, and we'll get geographically.
1: Just,
0: yeah,
1: like, yeah, not just like, it's impossible, I can't get along with that guy. It's yeah. Gotta, you just can't physically get to a Catholic church.
0: Exactly, very okay. Good. And I'll further on that in a second. That would basically mean receiving it from our Eastern Orthodox brothers and sisters, priests. Although, generally speaking, Eastern Orthodox priests, bishops are opposed to giving the Eucharist to non-Eastern Orthodox Christians. It could also be schismatic priests like the old Catholics who have valid succession but unfortunately remain not in full communion with the Church. But the likelihood, getting to your good point about physically impossible, recognizing that, but the likelihood you'll be in a geographical area, Si, in which Eastern Orthodox priests or old Catholic priests are available and not Catholic priests, given the universality of the Church, geographically, otherwise, that is a very unlikely scenario.
1: Yeah, yeah. Again, whatever question you've got about the Mass, 888-318-7884. I see already four lines full. I've read some of the questions. They're really good. So I'm just going to go to the break real quick, get the break out of the way, and we will dig right into questions right after this with Tom Nash on Catholic Answers Live.
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1: Welcome back, Catholic Answers Live. This is exciting. All the phones lighting up, except for one. There's one being held for you, 888-318-7884. All the phones lighting up with questions about the Mass. How exciting. Nathan in Illinois. Nathan, you are numero uno today. What, you got a question about the Mass for us?
6: Yeah, I do. Hello, guys.
1: Hi, Nathan.
0: Hey, Nathan.
6: Good afternoon.
0: God bless you.
6: God bless you. Thank you. I'm going through OCIA right now with my daughter, both of us.
1: Congratulations.
6: And, yes. Yeah, thank you. And, you know, I've been attending Mass for a couple of years now. Every now and then I find myself still trying to get some of the format down of the order of Mass. And one thing specifically that I'm still unsure about is there's something that happens, I believe it's normally during the third gospel, right before the homily, where once that's beginning to be read, I can't tell if

0: we're making the sign of the cross, or we're just rubbing it, but it seems we touch our head, our chin, and then our chest at some point.
1: You're in the ballpark.
0: Listen,
1: you're close. You're close.
0: And I'm just curious as to exactly what's going on there and what the meaning is behind it.
1: Well, Tom's going to tell you, but who's ever hitting their chin is missing. They're 2 inches off. It's supposed to be the lips. So I don't know. Don't watch that person. They don't know how to do mass right. So forehead, lips, and chest is what we're talking about. Go ahead, Tom.
2: Yes, sir. And God bless you and your daughter and your journey in OCIA. Here we see that the church is directing, because the gospel and Jesus Christ being the fullness of revelation, the Word became flesh and the Word is God. The Word was God and the Word is God. That's why we stand at the gospel, and that in recognition of the importance of the gospel, the church directs us in meditating and being aware of that, basically, and on our directs us to make it the triple sign of the cross on our forehead, on our lips, and on our heart, as Cy was saying, because in that process we are saying, may the Lord be in our minds, on our lips, you know, speaking faithfully, reverently, and in our hearts. So this is how, with the words of the Mass, are coupled with gestures that help us to further realize the importance of the gospel in this case, and to be all the more attentive and desirous to listen and to also live as Christians. So that's what that basically is in a nutshell.
1: What do you think, Nathan?
0: Yeah, that's great. I just wasn't exactly sure what was happening there, and I just wanted kind of a solidified answer.
1: I love that you called and asked. Thank you very much. Because I, especially for those of us like Tom and I who grew up in the faith, you forget how many things there are in the Mass. And it's like, what are we doing now?
0: Yes.
1: So call anytime you want. In the meantime, as you're going through OCIA, we have a thing called the Big Book of Catholic Answers. I'd be happy to send you a copy if you think it'd help.
0: That would be great. I appreciate that. I'll share it with my daughter.
1: All right, hang on. Give us an address there in Illinois, and we will send it off to you. The number here, 888-318-7884. Whether you're advanced or a beginner, whether you're Catholic or not a Catholic, if you've got a question about the Catholic Mass, we've got Tom Nash here to answer that question. Going now to Lincoln, Nebraska. Derek is in Lincoln, Nebraska, probably listening on Spirit Catholic Radio, you know, because he is in Lincoln. Glad to have you here, Derek. Go ahead with your question.
3: Oh, yes. As the previous caller, I'm starting OCIA next month. And
2: praise God.
1: Wow.
3: Yeah.
1: Congratulations.
3: Thank you. The parish I attend, like, very occasionally they'll use incense. And then I've attended two or three other parishes in the past couple years, and they use it more frequently. But one doesn't use it. The cathedral doesn't use it at all that I've seen. One of them uses it, like, every Mass. But the one I attend just uses it very occasionally. What is the incense for or symbolize, and why do some parishes practice it differently, you know, or use it differently?
1: Well, I can answer the second part. We do that to confuse newcomers.
2: But
1: I'll let Tom answer the first part. Go ahead, Tom.
2: By the way, for Nathan, our previous caller, that it's general instruction of the Roman Missal 134. Number 134 has the thing about making the sign of the cross, just as a further affirmation. Regarding incense, you know, this goes back to the Old Testament, Derek, where when they offered in the Old Covenant sacrifices, that this was like a sweet-smelling oblation. This was like to carry the prayers, to carry the sacrifice to God in heaven, very symbolic gesture. And so we are rooted, of course, the fulfillment of the Old Covenant priesthood is in Christ and the order of Melchizedek, right? And so that we also take some of the gestures that existed in the Old Covenant and incorporate them in the New Covenant. Now, you'll see typically, I would imagine, at a high Mass at the cathedral in the Diocese of Lincoln, Nebraska, that you would see the use of incense. It is oftentimes optional. I think it's another case where we talk about making the triple sign of the cross, that the use of incense is to further draw our attentions through our five senses as human persons to the solemnity, to the majesty, to indeed the majesty of the Mass, and just that we are in another world, that heaven and earth are becoming one. Thy kingdom come, thy will be done on earth as it is in heaven. As I like to say, Nowhere more profoundly are those words of the Lord's Prayer fulfilled than in the Mass. So there's a latitude for priests to do so. You'll typically, definitely see it, you know, at like Easter Vigil, things like that. But it's not obligatory, and because it's optional, you might see a variation.
3: I see. Yeah, sounds good. Just to follow up quick,
2: sure.
3: I thought the old covenant is like gone, abolished. You know, Jesus fulfilled the covenant. Why is there still actions taken that were used in the old covenant?
2: Yeah, that's a good question. And I would say this is that it's not that the actions have no Christ fulfills, whether we're talking Yom Kippur, Day of Atonement, Passover, right? Or Melchizedek, among others, that these are all fulfilled in our Lord Jesus Christ. So because, I mean, you're talking about priestly actions, that these are things and that can appeal to our senses. It's not that, again, it would say, I would use the word not revoked but fulfilled in the new covenant, but more to the point that the gestures still have validity in terms of helping us understand what is going on at the Mass. And, for example, the incense is to help draw our attention that we, you know, as it says in Eucharistic prayer number one, that the priest prayers that may the angel of God take this to your heavenly altar. Now, it's not, we already recognize that the Mass has been validly consecrated, but our participation in that Mass, our participation in that renewed offering anew of that one sacrifice could be or not, you know, worthy, depending on, I mean, if a priest did it and he's in schism and deliberately and knowingly, then he'd be in big trouble in terms of his participation. But the things like incense and other things like that, you know, that still has a legitimacy in the new covenant relative to the offering of the perfect sacrifice of Christ, similar to the offering of lambs and bulls and goats in the old covenant, so that we can see that priestly gestures have legitimacy and value, even though, you know, amidst, because they correspond to whatever one's offering, new covenant, old covenant, or new covenant, and so that they still have value in the new covenant and how we offer the perfect sacrifice of Christ, even though that old covenant where we saw them introduced is no longer, has been fulfilled in Christ. So there's a perennial value in terms of priestly gestures that carries over.
3: All right. Yeah, very interesting. Makes sense. I wish they would use it like every Mass, because I think it's pretty cool. And
1: yeah, you know, so funny, because some people are like, oh, please, no incense. They get so, they just don't like it. And
2: other people love strong odor. And maybe just share that in charity with your priest friends. Just say, hey, how about a little more often, if not every Mass? Maybe,
3: yeah.
2: You know, raise that issue, and it's worthwhile, sure. Brother.
1: Hey, as you go through our OCIA, I almost said RCIA. That's a sin if you say that.
2: Stop it.
1: So Tom always tells me to stop it. Call again, Derek. But in the meantime, if you'd like the Big Book of Catholic Answers, as you are going through your inquiry about the Catholic Church, we'd be happy to send it to you. Just give us an address and we'll send it off there to Lincoln, Nebraska. The number again, well, there's going to be one line open here, 888-318-7884, if you got a question about the Mass. But let's head off to Toledo, Ohio. Carol in Toledo. Carol, welcome. You got a question for Tom?
4: Hi.
1: Hi.
4: I sure do, but you folks are sounding real good today. Coming in loud and clear.
1: Oh.
2: Praise God.
1: Wait, are we usually fuzzy? Like, what usually happens there in Toledo? Carol, we could get this fixed.
4: There's a lot of neighborhood noise, you know.
1: Oh, all right. All right. Well, I'm glad we're coming in clear today.
2: Holy Toledo.
4: Right. I have a question about my neighbor. He is fairly newly Catholic. I am a cradle Catholic.
1: Okay.
4: And I've never run across this before. He went to Mass. He received communion. Started to walk away, hands folded. The priest touched his elbow. And he turned, and the priest gave him another host.
2: Hmm.
4: What should have been done?
2: Yes.
4: And I don't have an answer.
1: Carol. Do you know why he did that? Does he have any sense of why the priest did that?
4: I didn't ask.
1: Yeah, okay.
2: Carol, I'm curious, did the first host that he gave, did he consume that host or did he hold it in his hand? Did he consume that first host?
4: He didn't tell me, but I'm thinking he probably consumed it.
2: Okay, so you weren't there. You're getting this from his sharing with you what he experienced. Is that correct?
4: Yes.
2: Okay.
4: Yes.
2: I suspect, and I don't know, and I would sound that it might sound a little irregular, that perhaps he has a loved one or friend, or maybe serves as extraordinary minister of Holy Communion, that he was taking the second host to someone in need, such as at a hospital. In that case, usually after the communion time is over, people come forward, extraordinary ministers of Holy Communion, and the priest, celebrant, offering Mass, will give them a host or hosts, in, and they put it in what is known as a pyx, right, which a container. Now, perhaps he had that, and I suspect that's what it was given. And if that were the case, then he should have immediately put it in there, although it would be better to do it after as opposed to maybe interrupting the communion line. But I suspect that's what's going on. You can check with him further, but I suspect he was giving him a second host, because he was going to deliver that host to someone who's sick, infirmed, couldn't make it to Mass, and therefore functioning as an extraordinary minister of Holy Communion.
1: But this is going to. I'm just a little confused. Was this guy the guy that's new to the Catholic faith, and he was surprised that the priest gave him?
4: Yes.
1: Okay, so he was not taking it.
2: Wait, you're saying he was new to the faith?
1: This guy, the guy that received, her neighbor, he's new to the Catholic Church.
4: He's fairly new.
2: How new?
4: I'd say maybe half a year or something like that.
2: Okay. Now, he's being new. I'm just thinking that even though he's new, he could have then therefore given it, because otherwise...
1: No, but the guy himself told her he doesn't know why the priest gave him the second communion.
2: Okay.
4: He knew he wasn't supposed to receive two, but he didn't know what to do with the second one.
2: Okay, I'm sorry.
4: And I don't know...
2: And what did he do with that second? What did he do with that second?
4: I don't know.
2: Okay, because that would be good to have. He should have consumed it. He shouldn't just take it. And I would encourage to talk to him and ask if he still has it to consume it, because that's what he should do. I'm not sure what Father was thinking then, because if he's not sure why he received it, then he's clearly not deputized as an extraordinary minister of Holy Communion. This seems a little baffling.
1: It sounds to me like the priest might have gotten confused and thought a second person came. Like the priest might have.
2: Yeah, perhaps he could have done that. I would bring the issue to the priest if needed and potentially your bishop, but that's something that should not go on. And I don't know if he just forgot or had a lapse of thinking where he thought, did I give this man Holy Communion or not? I mean, that's rather odd. But given that you said this man is fairly new, and given that he was confused as to why he received the second host, then he clearly wasn't designated as an extraordinary minister of Holy Communion, and thereby giving it to someone else, and therefore he should have consumed it. So I would speak to your friend, and if he still has the host at home, he should consume it immediately. And this is something that he can share potentially with the parish priest about, hey, maybe there was a lapse of judgment. In any event, it should be brought up, and hopefully it can be resolved at the parish level. We can always talk to bishops if needed, but hopefully that can get resolved. That's an unusual circumstance, Carol.
1: It's very unusual, Carol. You and I have both been Catholic for decades. I've never heard of that before, Carol.
4: I've never experienced anybody asking me a question like that either, but thank you so much for your clarification.
2: You're welcome.
1: All right, Carol. Thank you. Thank you so much. The number here, 888-318-7884. If you've got a question about the Catholic Mass, you're welcome to call. We'll go to Jennifer in Cincinnati, Ohio. Yep, Jennifer, go ahead with your question.
5: Hi, my question is pretty simple. I'm asking about funeral masses.
1: Okay.
5: And during the epidemic back in 2019-2020 timeframe,
1: okay.
5: My mother passed away of cancer and COPD, and she was buried but did not have a blessing or a funeral mass over her body, and wanted to understand the implications of that.
1: Okay.
5: And my father is still alive, so when he passes away, am I allowed to ask a priest if a special blessing
1: for your mom
5: said over her grave?
2: Sure.
1: Jennifer, I just want to clarify something with you because you're breaking up a little bit. I want to make sure we understand this. Your mom died during COVID, and so there wasn't a lot public going on. But no funeral mass was ever offered for her at all, or there was no funeral mass with her body present?
5: There was no funeral mass with her body present. We had a visitation at a funeral home with her body in a casket.
1: No mass. Just tell me this before we go to the break, and then I'll let Tom answer when we come back. Was a mass ever offered for her after she died?
5: There was a memorial mass offered.
1: All right, we'll get you an answer. Just because I'm having trouble hearing you, Jennifer, but we'll take a break. Hang on. We'll get you an answer coming back.
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7: In the Gospel for the 22nd Sunday of Ordinary Time, we hear our Lord issue a rebuke to Simon Peter, saying, "Get behind me, Satan. You are an obstacle to me. You are thinking not as God does, but as human beings do." This unusual correction given by our Lord to the first pope reminds us of how important it is to think with the mind of Christ. In very basic terms, there are two ways for us to approach reality. We can either let God's truth be the judge of our life, or we can make our life the arbiter of God's truth. When we approach our life from God's truth, we learn more than we could ever know and benefit from understanding ourselves in the light of the one who created us, redeemed us, and made us for eternal life. When we, however, judge God's plan and God's will by the light of our own intellect, well, then we end up not understanding anything at all, not changing anything at all, and really just frustrated in general. What Jesus indicates to Simon Peter, he says to us as well, stop thinking as human beings do, think as God does. Faith, in other words, is not a limitation to the human intellect, it's an invitation to the human mind to discover and walk on a path of life deeper than anything it could ever dream of. How refreshing and how inspiring it is to see Jesus express passion and emotion behind the work that he is doing on the cross, to not see us reduce it in the least, but rather enter into it and let it transform us in the way that it's supposed to. In the final analysis, choosing to believe in God just plain makes sense. And trusting in God is the surest way to success. Today, let's let our Lord correct us, and let's let him lead us to the good things he promised.
6: For more information, go to www.stjohnleadershipnetwork.org.
1: Welcome back. Catholic Answers Live. For some reason, our phone system was not allowing us to hear Jennifer very clearly. So I'm just going to recap. Her mom died during COVID. Everything was a mess during COVID. So there's no, her mom had no funeral mass with the body present, but there was a memorial mass for her mother. And she doesn't recall her mother being any blessing of her casket. Yeah. So what she's asking is, when her father passes, they're going to be right next to each other. At the grave, can she ask for the priest to bless her mother's gravesite?
2: Yes, absolutely. To bless the mortal remains and therefore to offer prayer for the repose of the soul of the faithful departed. Jennifer, so sorry about your mother's death and that it happened during COVID when sacraments were interrupted and not considered by secular authorities to be essential services. That's a whole other topic. But as Cy noted well, the fact that a memorial mass was offered, that has efficacy. In addition, you can have other masses offered for your mother or other faithful departed loved ones. And as the saying goes, if they are no longer in need, then God and his omnipotence and love that applies to everyone will use those merits otherwise from that mass if the loved one is no longer in need. So yes, and when your father dies, God bless him, that when his mortal remains are put in the ground in the casket and therefore because it's adjacent to your mother's grave, sure, the priest can do so, and offer to sprinkle holy water, bless the casket, the mortal remains of both your father and your mother. But know that what's most important, the source and summit of the whole Christian life, that is the Mass, the sacramental representation of our Lord Jesus Christ, one sacrifice of Calvary, that was offered in a very powerful way for your mother. And again, as I say, in addition to that, we can have other Masses offered, and as well, when the funeral of your father comes, then they can the priest can sprinkle water on both in a blessing.
1: Jennifer, did that get to what you needed to know?
5: Yes. Mm-hmm. 100%. Yep. Thank you very much.
1: Oh, praise beautiful. God. Praise God. Thank you very much, Jennifer. All right. You can ask anything you want about the Mass. 888-318-7884. Going to Sun Prairie, Wisconsin. Keith in Sun Prairie, welcome. You got a question?
8: Yeah, this is Keith. I'm part of the Knights of Columbus Assembly 1948. And the question has to do with the fidelity of the Mass. Like you said, there's Lutheran Masses that look like Catholic Masses and the East Orthodox. And it wasn't until I joined the Knights of Columbus like 20 years ago. So my growing up as a Catholic, it's like all the priests were Dominican priests.
1: Mm-hmm.
8: And then I joined the Knights of Columbus, and it's like we have a really awesome retreat called the Jesuit Retreat House in Oshkosh. Mm-hmm. So it's like, oh, they're not all Dominican priests. There's Jesuit, and yeah. I think there's another order called Society of Jesus. I don't know how many others there are.
1: Yeah.
8: And as an Honor Guard member, I enjoy, in the spring, our bishop ordinates priests, and I do the Honor Guard for the Dominican priests. But then it's like, oh, well, the Catholic Church has this Society of Jesus, and particularly I'm into the Jesuit Retreat House in Oshkosh, and they do Masses too. So my understanding is the relationship, the relationship with Dominican priests they're under, like, direct, I think, forgive me if I'm getting this
1: wrong. No, you're doing good.
8: They're under the direct control of the bishop, and the bishop's under the control of the Pope. So I'm just, again, with the validity of Mass, I know there's the Jesuit, and I think there's another order called the Society of Jesus.
1: Those are the Jesuits.
8: How do they relate to the bishop and the Pope, and how does that
1: great question.
8: Mass?
1: All right, there's others, too. You probably have heard of the Franciscans, maybe, and other orders.
8: Sorry.
1: the Jesuits and the Society of Jesus are the same. That's just two different names for the same group.
8: Oh, I didn't know that.
1: Yeah. So, Tom, we've got Dominicans. We've got, I'm going to add some to the list. We've got Jesuits. We've got Franciscans. We've got Benedictines. We've got Norbertines. And we've got diocesan priests. What is that all about? Explain that.
2: Yeah, the order priests that you mentioned, Dominicans, Jesuits, etc., those are all religious order. They take vows of poverty, chastity, and obedience, whereas diocesan priests do not take that vow of poverty. They have a promise of celibacy, not strictly speaking a vow, a particular religious term, but they are all validly ordained priests. Now, Dominicans and Jesuits, to serve in a particular diocese, the order would have, generally speaking, permission from the local bishop, but a Jesuit or Dominican would be answerable first and foremost to his provincial in his geographical area, although that doesn't preclude the authority of the diocesan bishop. Now, diocesan priests are under the direct authority of the diocesan bishop, whether it's the Archdiocese of Milwaukee or Diocese of La Crosse, since you're mentioning that you are in the state of Wisconsin, but they are under direct authority. But they do not have, again, as I mentioned, the various religious orders, including Dominicans and Jesuits, they have a particular charism that has attracted them. They take vows of poverty, chastity, and obedience, and they are under the direct authority of their provincial, while also having to answer to the local bishop in whose diocese they operate. And then whereas diocesan priests are directly answerable to their bishop, to whom they take a promise of fidelity. So that's a big deal there. So that's the distinction. But the bottom line, praise God, that they are all in full communion with the church of the various orders that are, that we've listed. And in addition to that, that therefore they all, because they're validly ordained, offer validly the one sacrifice of the Mass.
1: Now, Keith, you got follow-up questions? Or did that do it?
8: I'm not that smart. I was wondering what the definition of provincial was. Who did he report to?
2: Sure. That's like you might say, whereas a bishop has his own diocese, a provincial, typically the diocese, that's kind of like the guy in charge, the big guy in charge, right? Now, there is a provincial for the Jesuits who's over the whole order, and there is and of course, he's ultimately docile to the Pope. That's what he's called to do. But they are typically, though, underneath the provincial of the whole order, that is the authority of a whole order of Dominicans, Jesuits, there would be regional provincials, such as in the country of the United States, our country, there would be several geographical regions for each of those major religious orders. So they themselves oversee a particular region or the entire order. And for example, our friend Pope Leo the 14th, he was the provincial of the entire order of the Augustinians. And now as Pope, all of those guys, all those orders, all the Ossa priests, all of us Catholics, we're all under him. We are answer to him.
1: But the provincial is over what's called a province. So they divide it up into provinces. The Dominicans, for example, have four provinces in the United States, one for the East, one for the South, one for the West, and one for the Central. I guess they don't care about the people in the North. They don't divide it up that way. but is starting to come together? Is starting to be clear, Keith?
8: Yeah. Thank you. You just, with the validity of Mass, you just got me going. It's like, hey, there's more than one kind of priest.
1: You are exactly right. Yeah, as a matter of fact, there's more than either Tom or I could name of kinds of orders of priests.
2: And God bless you for your service, my brother Knight. I've been to the Knights for 40 years myself.
1: Columbus. Keith, if you'd like, we have a book called The Big Book of Catholic Answers. I will send it to you there in Sun Prairie, Wisconsin. You just need an address. If you just hang on the line, Edgar will pick up. You give him an address. We give you a book. And call anytime. A great, fantastic question. And I think, you know, if you have the question, then there's a lot of other people who have the same question. So please call if you've got these questions. 888-318-7884. We're talking about the Mass today. Shelley is in Belving. I'm going to say Michigan. Is Belving in Michigan, Tom?
2: Or is it Bellevue, Michigan, perhaps?
1: Maybe. I don't. Where are you, Shelley? We don't know where you are.
9: It's Belding.
2: Belding, okay, more up north. Belding.
9: Yeah.
2: Got it. I'm a native of Michigan, so I got that. Okay.
1: We got another Michigander here. So, all right, go ahead, Shelley, with your Mass question.
9: The sink that's behind the altar, I'd like to know, number one, what it's called, and I'd like to know what the parameters are for installing these sinks, because I've seen some not behind altars. And very, very simple, and I've seen some that were really fancy. We're raising money to have one installed, and I'd like to know the parameters.
2: Sure, and I think what you're referring to when you say behind the altar, you mean specifically in the sacristy? That is the...
9: The vessel.
1: Yeah.
2: Yeah, exactly, the sacristy. And therefore, what you're talking about is called a sacrarium, S-A-C-R-A-R-I-U-M, sacrarium. So
1: spelling on the radio is the best. It is the best.
2: And the thing about the sacrarium, that is for after the ablutions, after the Mass has taken place, that, for example, the precious blood, it would be diluted to the point that the substance of the body and blood are no longer present, right? And that it would go down into the sacrarium. The sacrarium, a key aspect or guideline for putting in a sacrarium is that it goes into the ground, not to be gone into a waste system, right? The sewer, you know, draining into the sewer one way or another. So this is, even though the body and blood, the substance, are no longer present in the diluted, formerly precious blood, that liquid, that out of reverence and consideration that they go into the ground. So it's supposed to go directly into the ground. The guidelines that your diocesan bishop, they can further specify that, but that's what this aquarium, its purpose is, and it is to go directly in the ground, and it is to further, as we talked about these different things, side gestures and whatnot, visible things that appeal to our senses, the

0: The existence of this aquarium is another sign saying this is different, this is special, what we're going on here at the Mass, and that even though in that liquid that goes into the ground is no longer the precious blood, because you couldn't do that, you'd have to consume it, but out of reverence for what it once was, it goes right into the ground and not into the sewer system.
1: Does that make sense, Shelley?
2: Yeah. Don't the priests or the sacristan, don't they wash the vessels and pour the stuff there too? Or does
0: that
2: specifically to pour
0: that
2: diluted precious blood?
0: Yeah, yep. That is correct. Now, if there's leftover precious blood, they would consume it, right? Now, if there's some elements that are then kept over and they dilute it, right, then it is no longer the precious blood because it has been diluted, right? And therefore, because the basic sign factor, I mean, the basic matter of the, we talk about the substances and accidents, the matter of the bread has been, or the matter of the precious blood in this case, which includes body and blood, is no longer that. And so therefore, because it is no longer the precious blood, it can be poured into the ground. So yes, they are called to do that, either to consume actual precious blood or with dilutions, to pour the remaining liquid into the ground. So this is something that is done by a priest, but oftentimes, typically, he would assign it to his deacon, unless he's celebrating alone, and or what is known as a sacristan, right, or some extraordinary minister. A sacristan is usually chief person in charge, a lay person under the, typically that's what a sacristan is, although you can have a typically that's sacristan is going to be an unordained person, although you could have an ordained person serving as a sacristan. But the bottom line is sacristan will take care of cleansing the vessels, and typically that's going to be a lay person at Mass, although that handled by the deacon as well.
1: Shelley, how's that? Did I get to it?
2: Perfect. So I should ask the bishop about guidelines of installation, how big, how small, what material.
0: Sure, and start with your pastor.
1: And you don't have to go directly to the bishop. I mean, I don't know how good a relation you have with the bishop, but they will have guidelines at the diocesan offices. And you know what? Plumbers know about this too, because this is one of the interesting things about being Catholic in the United States. It's actually illegal to drain a sink into the ground in almost every municipality in the U.S., but because of the First Amendment, free exercise of religion, every plumber and plumbing associations know that the Catholic Church has the right to drain a sink into the ground. So this is one of those places where our religious freedom is protected by the Constitution. And people know how to do this. Plumbers, unions know how to do this, and diocesan offices know how to do it. Shelley, we've got to take a break. Right back with more questions about the Mass on Catholic Answers Live.
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1: Welcome back. Catholic Answers Live. Tom Nash, our guest. Some days the show is fun because of the diversity of the questions. We've had plumbing questions. We've had priest order questions. We've had questions about when we bless or when we make the sign of the cross on the forehead, lips, and chest during the Mass. We've had really a great diversity of questions. So, by the way, if you've got a question about the Mass, 888-318-7884. All right, let's go down to Paul in Florida, see if we can keep our good record of interesting questions going. Hi, Paul.
9: Hey, how are you? That's a lot of pressure.
1: that is, Paul. Come on, bring it.
9: A little setup. One of the churches I go to for daily Mass, on Mondays they have a deacon communion service, I guess because the priest works on the weekend. And about a week ago, the gospel was about the young man that came to Jesus and said, what do I have to do to get into heaven? And
0: yes,
9: it was follow the commandments. And then he says, I do all that. And then he says, well, go sell everything and follow me. And he walked away sad. So my question is, the deacon during the homily said that person eventually was saved because he was in the Garden of Gethsemane and had his cloak caught me, so he did follow Jesus. And I'm like, I've never heard that before. So my question is, what happens when a deacon says something during a homily that you don't think is accurate? What should I do?
0: Yeah, thank you very much, Paul. Well, you're talking about Matthew 19, verses 16 to 26, where he's talking about the rich young man. He's not identified.
1: But then it's Mark's gospel where the naked guy runs away.
0: Yes, and yeah. It is, in fact, a common view. This isn't a matter of strict doctrine, but it is a common exegetical view that Mark, because, long story short, there are indications of his having come from money, that he was that rich young man and that he came back, right? Now, I wouldn't say necessarily Garden of Gethsemane, but that he, because in the Garden of Gethsemane, we have James, Peter, James, and John, right? Not Mark. So that would be, not a doctrinal error, but just his reference was incorrect. But that this person did return, or that eventually came around, that is a view regarding Matthew 19, the Gospel of Matthew 19, about the rich young man, that it was Mark, and that he did eventually come around and became a great disciple of our Lord Jesus.
1: So that is an acceptable reading. It's not the required reading. But
0: no.
1: you're saying what the homilist said was an acceptable reading.
0: Yes, and in this case, he was given a communion service, so strictly speaking, reflection, not a homily.
1: Yeah,
0: but you're right, yes, and so that was within the theological pale.
1: But the question remains, what if the deacons had said something that was really out there?
0: If there's something doctrinally incorrect, then we approach a priest or deacon and charitably, humbly bring it to their attention. If they say, oh, I'm sorry, I got it, I made a mistake, and I'll correct it in my next, then great. And again, this is where it's important to be humble, because we're trying to win somebody over. If the priest or deacon says, well, no, I disagree with the church's teaching, God forbid you're going to run into that situation, then I would bring this to the attention of the bishop, but hopefully it gets just resolved there at that time with the deacon or priest. And if needed, one could go to the pastor. If it's an associate, talk to the pastor, who would talk to the deacon or the associate priest. And if it's not resolved at the parish level, then go to the bishop and affirm all the good that's going on in the parish, including by the priest or deacon in question, but that, please, Your Excellency Bishop, please address this.
1: What do you think, Paul? Did we address it? What you were asking?
9: Yeah, great. And I learned something today, so good day all around.
1: I did too. I didn't know that was one of the readings, was that the rich young ruler was Mark. I never knew that.
0: That is a view. He is that person, and he came from money, so it's like, oh, it's possible. I'm always hopeful.
1: Paul has kept the record going for me. That was another interesting call because I didn't know that.
0: And I'm all for people who seemingly are falling away, get them reconciled.
1: So I'll leave it up to you. Should we give Paul a book or not?
0: Sure, absolutely.
1: Really? Oh, you're so nice. Paul, we got the big book of Catholic Answers. If you want a copy of it, we'll be happy to send it to you. That was a good question, Paul. Thank you very much for it. I can keep going. I can get more people on. Ashton is in Oregon. Ashton, thank you for waiting. Go ahead with your question.
10: Hey, how are you guys doing?
1: Good, thank you.
0: Fine, thank you.
10: My question is it considered a sin to partake in the Eucharist specifically like the host, if you yourself are in mortal sin and haven't gone to confession yet?
0: Yes. Very good question, brother.
1: Go ahead. Ashton, did you have a follow-up? Were you going to say something?
10: Oh, I was just going to say, yeah, and knowing that you are in mortal sin, and let's say you forget to go to confession and you know you're in sin, but you partake anyways in the Eucharist, is it another sin on top of that?
0: Yes. It's an important thing. You raise a question, and basically, except in extraordinary circumstances, right, grave circumstances, would that be permissible? In general, no, because a person could just not receive communion. You know, you talk about, when I say grave circumstances, life or death, receive the Eucharist and truly be penitent and have the Eucharist available to you without a priest to hear your confession, life and death. That's pretty rare circumstances, unlikely. In general, if someone is aware that he or she has committed mortal sin, they can go to Mass, come up for a blessing, but they should not receive in a state of mortal sin. Because as St. Paul says in 1 Corinthians chapter 11, verses 27 to 30, that we can eat and drink a judgment upon ourselves. But our Lord is merciful, so I would encourage anybody who's in such a state to not go to communion and to go confess their sin, get back in a state of grace, then they can go forward and receive communion at the next Mass that they participate in.
1: Okay, Ashton?
10: Yeah, I was just curious, if they know they are but don't know that they shouldn't receive.
1: Oh, then no.
10: Know, and they go up and do it.
1: If someone doesn't know that something is sinful, they are not culpable for it, depending on what was the reason for the ignorance. But in general, if it's just innocent not knowing something, then you might have made a mistake. You're not culpable for what you don't know.
0: You're right. And Canon 916, by the way, deals with this about, you know, that receiving the body and blood without previous sacramental confession, unless there's a grave reason, Canon 916 of the Code of Canon Law. So that's where base is covered. And in that case, it says the person is to remember the obligation to make a perfect act of contrition before receiving, and that includes the resolution to confess as soon as possible. Those are pretty rare circumstances, such as the one I gave. But yeah, if somebody doesn't know, that would be unusual. But if they didn't know, then you're right. That would be, but once they've been informed, and hopefully sooner than later, then yeah, they need to go to confession and get that straight.
1: Okay, Ashton?
10: Okay, awesome. Yeah, that sums it up. Thank you, guys.
1: Thank you. Thanks very much.
10: I just got baptized this last April.
0: Wow.
10: On the Easter Vigil. And I have to say a big, big thank you to you guys, because a lot of it is in part from you guys in the show and answering questions for people. And
1: bless you, Ash.
10: I just have to say God bless you guys. You guys are awesome.
1: Thank you,
0: Ash. And praise be Jesus Christ, our Lord and Savior.
1: And what's the parish where you were baptized, Ash?
10: I was baptized here in Forest Grove, Verbort. It's the Visitation.
1: Oh.
10: Visitation Church.
1: Very good.
0: Is it Archdiocese of Portland?
1: Well, I don't know.
10: Yeah, it is under the Archdiocese of Portland.
0: Yeah, Archbishop Sample, what a great man, great friend.
1: Well, Ashton, I want to give you a gift. So just tell a welcome home gift for coming home to the Catholic Church. Just tell Edgar I said you could have whatever book in the Catholic Answers catalog you want, and he will make sure you get it. It's got to be in the Catholic Answers catalog. You can even have Tom Nash's book on the Rosary if you want it. Really, Tom, we'll give it away for free.
0: Works for me.
1: Yeah, as long as we pay you your royalty. All right, well, we got to let Tom Nash go. Peace, brother.
0: Thank you, man. What a blessed hour we've had, and praise be Jesus Christ now
1: and
0: forever.
1: I loved those questions, and such a lot of great people calling. Amen. That was really cool. Now we got William Albrecht coming up. And so we're setting a high standard, and we're going to ask William Albrecht to meet that high standard that we set in the first hour. He looks ready. I can see him right now. He looks ready to meet that high standard.
0: I have full confidence in him.
1: I do too. All right. Right back with more Catholic Answers Live. William Albrecht right after this.
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12: 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That's

0: teach young people the faith, it's typically don'ts. Don't have sex. Don't drink alcohol. Don't do drugs. Don't look at porn. Don't. So in their minds, we teach it that way. It's a bunch of rules and regulations and moral codes. My parents are already telling me what I can't do. And it should be rather, what does God's love free you to do?
1: For more about the Psalms, visit EWTN.com, go to search and type in Psalms.
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4: 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Saint Monica is remembered for her unwavering faith, perseverance in prayer, and enduring love for her family. Born in North Africa around the year 331, Monica was raised in a Christian home and married Patricius, a pagan official known for his difficult temper. Through patience, kindness, and faithful witness, she helped bring about his conversion. Monica's greatest sorrow was her son, Augustine, a brilliant scholar. He rejected the Christian faith and pursued a worldly life. Through petitions and prayers, she entrusted him to holy men like Saint Ambrose, Bishop of Milan, who helped convert and baptized Augustine into the Christian faith in 387. Augustine became one of the greatest theologians and saints in church history. Shortly afterward, Monica fell ill and died, grateful that she had witnessed his conversion. May the life of Saint Monica inspire you to grow closer to Christ today. Saint Monica, pray for us. To sign up for the Daily Saint emails, please visit EWTN.com/Daily Saint.
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8: America has an opportunity to lead the world in defending the dignity of every human life. The United States is once again taking the lead in the Geneva Consensus Declaration, an international coalition promoting pro-life, pro-family approaches to public health. It expressly affirms, quote, "There is no international right to abortion, nor any international obligation on the part of states to finance or facilitate abortion." International institutions have increasingly treated abortion as though it was a fundamental human right. America should offer the world a different example, one that shows that protecting unborn children, strengthening families, and defending human dignity aren't obstacles to human flourishing. It's a recipe for human flourishing.
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0: Welcome back. Catholic Answers Live. William Albrecht, patristicpillars.com. He's an apologist, a writer, a teacher, and he'll even debate you if you're a Muslim or a Protestant or just an ornery other Catholic. He'll debate you on Mother Mary, on the church, whatever. If you've got questions about Mary, it's Ask Me Anything on Mary this hour. You can ask whatever you like, 888-318-7884. Just be prepared. William likes talking about Mary, so you're in his wheelhouse if you ask about Mary. William Albrecht, welcome.
1: Brother, great to be with you. Happy, and you got it right. I love talking about our Mother Mary.
0: I know you do. I know you do. But some people say, William, you see this online,

0: cousins, even to nephews. So we've got to look at the way the Bible uses the term and how the early church understood, well, are they children of Mary or not? The answer is no.
1: All right, Joshua, I said to come back to you. Did that satisfy you?
2: Yeah, that

0: but something of some type of Israel nation or something of that nature that include also includes Gentiles, things of that nature. So it's more of a represents a nation other than a single individual person.
1: Do you think that it could represent New Israel, the church?
0: That's one of the things I'm looking at, you know, I'm trying to discover, because that's one of the explanations that I believe I've read or heard somewhere.
1: Well, if it represents New Israel, the church, Mother Mary is still not disconnected from that imagery, because she is the Queen of Heaven. She would still be part of that image. And she most definitely is the primary historical referent, because she is the one that gives birth to the Messiah in verse 5 of Revelation 12.
2: You have such good and serious questions, Robert. I would send you a big book we have called Behold Your Mother, A Biblical and Historical Defense of the Marian Doctrines, that will go into this more if you'd like it. All you gotta do is give us an address. We'll send you Behold Your Mother, because I really regret that you waited and we didn't have a lot of time. But that at least William gave you a beginning, and Behold Your Mother can help more. William Albrecht, Patristic Pillars, earlychurchfathers.com. Thank you so much. Always enjoy the time with you.
1: Great being with you. 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
2: 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And we'll see you next time, God willing, right here on Catholic Answers Live.
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5: When I was 16, I remember a very good friend of mine, he always wanted to be a priest. He used to wear this cross, and everyone said, he's going to be a priest. I was the most unlikely contestant. I was into everything that he wasn't. Somehow we came together, but I remember, why on earth would you want to be a priest? There was nothing in my life that was pointing towards the priesthood. I didn't really know priests. I wasn't praying. I wasn't going to church. I didn't understand my faith. When I was about 17, I rewrote the creed because I took out sections that I didn't like. And I thought, no, we've got to jazz it up a little bit. No one's going to buy this, because I was like into sales. I was like, we're going to make it

0: 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So I ask him, Lord, make me a faithful priest.
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2: People often wonder about the power of prayer. Why do we pray anyway if we end up having to do so much work for ourselves? So the reality is, we find ourselves up against a wall, and we pray. It's like God turns a light up on the other side of that wall, brighter and brighter and brighter, until the light shines through the tiniest cracks. God might not do it all for me, but he shows me how to make my work more efficient so that together we can accomplish all things through his grace.
3: This is Father Nate Will, CSC. Praying lifts our hearts and our minds to Christ, and it allows us to step back to our lives and take a 30,000-foot view on the troubles that normally get us down. This is a prayer for an end to abortion. Let's pray in the name of the Father, and of the Son, and of the Holy Spirit. Amen. Loving God, we come to you this day asking for your intercession to end abortion in our country and throughout the world. Lord, we ask that you would be with women who are in crisis pregnancy situations. Surround them with your love, Lord. Surround them with people who are supportive of them, who love them, and who encourage them to bring life into the world. Lord, we ask that you would be with us. Bless our country. Bless our decisions, that all we do might be for your glory. We ask this in Jesus' holy name. Amen. In the name of the Father, the Son, and the Holy Spirit. Amen.
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5: Welcome to Mother Angelica Answering the Call, where the truth is never on hold. I'm Doug Keck, here with our chaplain, Father Joseph Mary Wolf, as we listen to Mother's take on some questions from our classic television programs that she hosted back in the 80s and the 90s. Always great to see you, Father. How are you?
1: And always good to be with you and to learn a little bit more from Mother and her insights. Always something that gives me a new perspective on the spiritual life. So Mother always has so much to offer.
5: Especially, I think, during Lent, because, you know, Mother was so keyed in on the area of suffering, and a lot of what we'll hear about in the coming weeks will be related to that. Let's talk about, on this program, we've got the first one talking about how to have a holy Lent and how you can become holy. Every day I have a chance to transform is another topic we'll talk about. This is a good one. A lie is a lie, and share your ashes, especially good this past week with Ash Wednesday. So let's talk first about the idea of how can I become holy during Lent, and the person talk to Mother about that whole idea. Is Lent about becoming holy?
1: Definitely, and it's a time of special graces. The whole church goes on retreat, and there are special graces being given to all of us, and even those who aren't observing Lent, graces are being poured out, and for people to return to the Lord, to grow in their relationship with the Lord, to grow in holiness. You know, I think one of the things that I really got an insight from Mother here is that she talks about, you know, we talk about, what are you giving up for Lent?
5: Right.
1: And I thought she really has this beautiful insight. Of course, it comes from her heart and so much loving the Lord. You're not going to give it up. You're going to give it to Jesus. So there's an element of sacrifice in every genuine love. And so when we're making some sacrifice during Lent, to see it as, I'm going to give this to Jesus as an act of love for him.
5: Do you think that makes it easier to give up things like that, if you have that kind of mindset?
1: Definitely, definitely. If we're just depriving ourselves of something that we really like, then it's unbearable, right?